0: I think it's only a couple of weeks before the Raiders go to Fernando Mendoza, and should they? At 310-840-4910. Brad, another conversation.
1: Fernando.
0: Great song.
1: Lava.
0: Great song.
1: Yeah.
0: Brad, another conversation. I think it's a great song. Or are you saying, is that who sings
1: it? I don't think it is. Hey, it was ABBA. And it's not a banger. It would come up on my Spotify, like mid-rep at the gym.
0: Well, maybe, yeah. I mean, maybe not at the gym. Maybe not at the gym.
1: Are you going to hang out? You're gonna do bong rips, listen to Fernando by ABBA? No, come on, bro.
0: I might add it to my... I might add it to my get high and rip bongs and listen to music playlist tonight. And I'll put Fernando by ABBA right at the top of the list.
1: Okay. All right. Have fun. The night, the stars
0: Fernando.
1: Nothing says a party like Fernando.
0: That's right. Nothing says a party like ABBA. All right.
1: Really?
0: Yes. I mean, come on, Dancing Queen? Are you kidding me? Every great wedding has Dancing Queen. I don't care. Never get Gimme a Man After Midnight. Money, money, money. Mamma Mia. Like, come on. Lay all your love on me.
1: He lost me at Mamma Mia. Sorry. I can't get on board.
0: Well, that's all right. Some of us are born for Broadway, Brad. Others aren't.
1: Valid.
0: 310-840-4910. We have to have a serious conversation here pertains to the Los Angeles Dodgers. And this would sound like a foreign language. This would sound punishable by death if you were to say this a couple of months ago. Should the LA Dodgers bench Shohei Ohtani for game 3 of the NLCS tomorrow night? 310-840-4910. Dodgers are in full out desperation mode. They lose to the Brewers again yesterday, 7-4. And Shohei Ohtani doesn't look like himself. Clearly is struggling at the plate. He struggled again last night. He has struggled again. He has struggled all postseason. Yesterday in the loss, Shohei goes 0-4 with a couple of strikeouts, non-competitive at bats. Shohei this postseason is hitting 150 with an OPS of 4.11, no extra base hits, 7 strikeouts, 3 walks. Ohtani hasn't hit a home run since August 18th. Now, remember, he spent some time on the injured list, and that's the reason why. He's got the knee tendonitis. He's got an issue with the bicep. He's got an issue with the neck. Brad, I think the Dodgers have to sit down Shohei Ohtani tomorrow night and play the young Josue DePaula, the 21-year-old rookie who had been playing well. I think it's because he's injured. But I think he is right now. Shohei Ohtani is a liability. The Dodgers are desperate. I think they need a miracle to come back and win this series against the Brewers. And I think it starts tomorrow night in L.A., back at home, with Shohei Ohtani, who is still the greatest baseball player on the planet, but not in the shape he's in, not in the condition he's in right now. He is hurting the Dodgers. I think the Dodgers need to bench Shohei tomorrow.
1: Blasphemy. That's all I got to say about that. 50% of Shohei Ohtani in his current physical state is largely better than like 98% of Major League Baseball. If anything, you're not going to remove him completely from the lineup. Maybe you demote him. You know, he's not been hitting in the historical place where he normally hits.
0: They've already done it.
1: Leadoff spot. He's done it. Well, I know he's down in the cleanup spot, but you can move him down even further in the order. Maybe move him to 6, 7, 8. If need be, there are some signs of life with Shohei Ohtani. I mean, he already laid out the superficial data, and there's a strong argument that really explains the slump. But he is a respectable number 15 and average bat speed as tracked right now at Fangraphs. Those are among hitters in the postseason so far. That's ahead of Jackson Churio. That's ahead of William Contreras. Both of the Milwaukee Brewers, both guys are actually crushing it at the dish. He's also number 11 in fast swing rate. So the velocity of the swinging action with Shohei Ohtani, yeah, he's maybe lost a tick. but it's still, you know, better than most of the league and even most of the players currently set for the dish in the postseason. Now, the hard hit rate is way down at 35.7%. Yes, that is a concern.

0: percent. He can still get on base. He's got that keen eye. He can still move fairly well around the base pass. And that, again, average swing rate and the bat speed that he has shown so far in this postseason, a little bit slower than what we saw in the regular season, but it's still pretty damn good. Bench Shohei Ohtani, you're gone!
1: I mean, I disagree. I mean, you threw out a bunch of the very critical numbers here. Since the August 17th, when he got put on the injured list and he stopped pitching, his exit velo is down. His hard hit rate is down. His barrel rate is way below the major league average. And his ex-WOBA, which is an advanced analytic, basically just to tell you what a hitter's deserved production is based on the quality and the frequency of contact, it is below the major league average. His average fly ball distance is down 30 feet. I mean, and it's gotten worse in the postseason. Like, he's hanging on for dear life. He's basically trying to be like a slap hitter, slap the ball the other way into left field. That's how he had a single the other night when it was 74 mile an hour off the bat. He can't drive the ball. He's hurt. If this was football, he would basically be limping. If he's the quarterback, he's basically limping to the line of scrimmage, taking shot after shot. And the coach is like, yeah, you know, because he's Shohei. Right, if this is Tom Brady in his prime, it's hey, because he's Tom Brady, we got to go let him figure this out. Because God forbid we give it to anybody else. He's clearly ailing. He's clearly physically compromised, and he's clearly hurting this team. Now, I know that 99% of people listening right now, they have no idea who Josue de Paula is. Well, he was in the top 25 overall by MLB.com in terms of one of the top prospects in the game, and in the regular season, for Double-A Tulsa, he went out and hit .303 in an OPS of nearly 1,000. Then he got called up, and across 42 plate appearances, he had elite batted ball and plate discipline indicators, and he's going to go into next year as one of the top overall prospects in baseball. This isn't like some little Jimmy Joe schmo that they're putting in the lineup. This is a kid that is supposed to be a future star of the Dodgers, and he's already had 3 plate appearances in the postseason. He's walked twice, and he fouled out to third base. Like, at this point, Shohei is only giving the Dodgers walks, and he can't. He's not a stolen base threat. Remember, a couple of years ago, he had 50-50. He was in the 50 stolen base club. He's not a threat to run. He's not a threat to drive in runners. He is a hole in the lineup, and you're giving a chance to a 21-year-old that could be the next great thing, a kid that everybody in L.A. seems to be super high on. And, Brad, maybe it would be different if the Dodgers didn't already win the World Series, if they weren't back-to-back champions, where it's like, hey, we haven't won a World Series. Well, I know they won it in 2020. But like, hey, we're dying for a championship. We got to go down with our best guys. They've already won 2 in a row. They're going for the three-peat. And sometimes you want to be in that rare ball club. You want to be in that rare conversation with the Yankees, with Jeter and Mo and those guys. You got to – desperate times call for desperate measures. And I think this is a desperate time. And, yeah, I think it calls for a desperate measure. Again, a couple of weeks ago, let alone 2 months ago, you would have said, I'm smoking crack if I would have mentioned this. But I feel like it's gotten this bad. It's gotten really bad. And he's not the only one, right? I mean, Will Smith can't hit his way out of a paper bag. But, the only thing is you don't really trust any other catcher like you trust Will Smith. Even if he's not hitting, you trust his defense. You trust him behind the dish. Shohei is a DH. His one role is to hit, and he's not doing it. I think the Dodgers, down 2-0, they're not going to beat the Brewers 4 out of the next 5 games if Shohei Ohtani's in the lineup. And if they come back and win, maybe the rest, maybe a week off, maybe a week and a half off, maybe he's back and he can contribute in the World Series. But right now, their season could be over by Thursday night. They need to do something about it, and I think they got to bench Shohei.
0: Yeah, I look, you make some sound arguments. There's no question about it. Dave Roberts is not going to pull the plug on Shohei Ohtani. I think that the entire country of Japan would absolutely erupt in hysterical pandemonium if that were indeed the case. The Japanese media would probably go to battle with the Los Angeles administrators and decision makers if that were the case. Look, it's Shohei Ohtani. He is the greatest ball player maybe ever to wear a Major League Baseball uniform. Definitely the best player of his generation. And I know he's going through a slump. I know he's not 100%. But we're talking about a sample size of 20 postseason at-bats. He laid out the case with all the advanced analytics, and I appreciate that as a numbers nerd that I am. But again, a demotion down the order, I think, is a proper way to go. This is a guy that is, fought in a lot of high leverage situations, been highly productive in those situations.

0: that experience is worth something. And you're going to turn to a greenhorn, to a rookie who has never, you know, played in a situation quite like this at this extensive level. You know, you talk about double A numbers. That's double A at Tulsa with the Drillers there. This is a Los Angeles Dodgers in the National League Championship Series, also known as the NLCS. You're down 2-0. You might say, okay, got to pull out all the stops. Well, I'm going to let it ride with Shohei Ohtani, even in the 7-hole, even with a reduction in his overall spectacular skill set, because the bat speed is still there, and all it takes is one crack, and everything is right in the Dodger world yet again.
1: Yeah, I mean, again, you can make the argument, should Josue DePaula, 21-year-old, really be the guy that replaces Shohei? Again, in 11 games in the big leagues this year, he hit .323 with a home run, 7 RBIs, and an OPS over 1,000. Very small sample size. Let me point you to game 4 of the last round in the NLDS. Top of the 7th against the Braves. Dodgers up 2-1. He's going up against Fuentes, and he shows incredible discipline and composure. Draws a walk. That leads to the Andy Pages go-ahead hit, which ends up winning the game and winning the series for the Dodgers. I mean, again, sometimes it just has to be done. And the logical choice in terms of who he's replacing in the lineup is Shohei. And look, I mean, Dave Roberts, last thing he's got to worry about right now is what the Japanese media is going to think. And honestly, I don't know if you talk to any non-homer Japanese journalists. I think they would say the same thing. He's not playing well. And we know that Japanese culture, they're warriors. Shohei is going to go out there and fight until they save him from himself, until they take him out of the lineup. He'll fall on the sword. He'll go out there. He'll continue to try to run into one. But the odds of him doing it are growing slimmer and slimmer by the game. He hasn't hit a home run since August 18th. And he doesn't look like he's close to doing that. You know, Dave Roberts said, quote, yeah, I mean, obviously it hasn't been good after game 2. He said, quote, he doesn't feel great. I think for me, it's having a conversation with him tomorrow, kind of try to figure out what's best for him. What's best for us? He certainly has earned that conversation and deserves it. I'll have it with him tomorrow. That sounds like a benching. That sounds like Dave Roberts knows what is best for the Dodgers and what needs to be done. And it's about doing it delicately. And it's about telling Shohei Ohtani, hey man, we know you're a warrior. You've won us back to back World Series. You're the biggest face in the game. You are incredible. Like think about it. The Patriots benched Tom Brady because of a couple bad games in the playoffs. Like if Tom Brady was Drake May last year, but only instead he had already won 4 Super Bowls, and then going into that AFC title game against the Broncos, they bench him because he had a shoulder injury and he wasn't playing well. That was what was happening with Drake May. He was playing terribly, but the Patriots continued to win games despite of him. Think about if the Bulls benched Michael Jordan, right? Because I think Shohei Ohtani is the greatest of all time.
0: That's fair.
1: Think about if Michael Jordan was struggling, laboring through the Bulls' effort to try to three-peat the first time, and in game 3 of the NBA Finals, after his shooting numbers are terrible and he's battling a knee injury, think about if the Bulls benched him. It would sound crazy, right? It sounds absurd, but it's the right thing to do. They're down 2-0. They need a change. Again, this kid is not just some scrub off the street. He's one of the highest ranked prospects in baseball. They've got to give him the opportunity, and it's got to come at the expense of Shohei. I think it's the right move to make. I don't think there is any other move to make. This comes down to whether or not Dave Roberts has the stones to not only make a gigantic, colossal move like this, and the risk, obviously the risk is that it doesn't go well. And Josue DePaula goes 0-for-4 with 2 strikeouts, and it doesn't mean anything. And you could ask yourself, what if Shohei was up in a big spot with runners in second and third? Instead, it was a 21-year-old kid, and he grounds out or he strikes out. That's the risk. That is the risk. And there is the risk of the blowback from the media, whether it's the Japanese media, here people in the States, baseball fans, no matter what, that haven't maybe seen just how mortal, let alone mediocre, Shohei looks at the plate, and they'd say, how could Dave Roberts do this? How could you backstab your greatest star? Sometimes it takes a lot of guts and courage to make a move like benching Shohei Ohtani. And I would honestly, I'm not a big fan of Dave Roberts. I would give him a rousing standing ovation if that lineup card comes out tomorrow and Josue DePaula is in it instead of Shohei.
0: Yeah, I don't think Dave Roberts is a card-carrying member of Team Chivas, my man. Shohei Ohtani is going to be in the lineup, and he is somebody that is certainly still going to be feared because he's got a really sharp and keen eye. Maybe he's not going to be making the hardest of hard contact as we have customarily come to see from him, but he's still a guy that can draw those free passes. And, you know, it's all about getting on base, whether with a hit into the outfield or you're drawing that ball four, just going out there, touching first base and trying to manufacture runs. He still strikes fear into the opposition because they don't want to serve a beat ball and try to compete and test him and see like, hey, you know what? Shohei, yeah, you know, we've been hearing in the media, we've seen it in this series. You're not at 100%. I'm going to throw this 95-mile-an-hour fastball right down A Avenue. I'm going to see if he can hit it. I dare them to do that because I still think Shohei Ohtani has a bat speed. He still has enough prodigious power in his current physical state, no matter how deteriorated as it is, to take one out of the yard. And I think if you try to challenge him, he'll do exactly that at Chavez Ravine. And that pitcher in that moment, the manager, you know, making the decision, or the catcher in that moment making a decision and calling balls and, you know, strikes and where to place the pitch, is going to sorely regret it. So Shohei Ohtani still strikes fear in the opposition, even in a decrepit state.
1: Okay. I mean, all I'm saying is Logan Henderson threw him three fastballs, two of which were right down the middle in that first at bat yesterday. And Shohei swung through two of them in a row. They challenged him over and over with fastballs, a bunch of which were down the middle. I don't think the Brewers are scared of him. And I don't think they have reason to be. 310-840-4910. We want to hear from you. Should the Dodgers do what seems like the unthinkable and bench Shohei Ohtani for game three tomorrow? Let's get to your phone calls here. Michael is in Iowa next up on BetMGM tonight. What's up, Michael?
2: Hi, guys. I have to agree with you, Pat. His swings are looking horrible, which doesn't account for your stats there, Brad. But he's swinging with one-handed. He's swinging at everything. He's not looking coordinated at all. So I have to agree with you, Pat. Thank you.
1: Yeah, Michael, I appreciate that. I appreciate it. And, yeah, Brad, I think that's the biggest thing is, like, that yes, he could run into one, but a lot of these swings, they just don't look competitive. Like, you could tell he's laboring. And maybe it's not obvious. Maybe because he's always got a very stoic face, or he's always kind of got a smile on his face because he's normally dominating the game. But, like, I look at Shohei Ohtani at the plate right now. I don't see Shohei. And if he's healthy, I'm pretty confident he's probably got an OPS near 1,000 in the postseason, and he is dominating. But he's not healthy, and that's the biggest reason why I think they need to bench him.
0: To a certain extent, I do agree with the caller in your point of view. I've seen him, flail at some pitches way out of the strike zone and off the plate. A typical slider he's been fooled on, and it can barely budge and is swinging very weakly at those offerings. But again, if Shohei can be patient and display the usual keen eye that he has, he can lay off those pitches and earn a few free passes, because I still believe. And you brought up the example, Logan Henderson, and the challenges with a couple of fastballs that blew by him. He swung, he missed, wasn't able to make that hard contact. But continue to do that and see if it's going to continuously work in the postseason. I'm telling you, he could easily run into one of those, and everybody will have to take a step back and be like, is he back? Well, we're not going to challenge him again. Maybe they're going to throw more off speed. Maybe they're going to try to entice him with some of the, high out of the strike zone action, maybe something down low, maybe a splitter if the pitcher has that in his repertoire, and see if he'll bite on it. But, again, Shohei still has command of the strike zone and one of the best in baseball doing so. Again, 12.2%. Based on balls rate this postseason, it's down from what he had the regular season, but that still ain't that shabby. So I just don't see him getting pulled on it, but I could be terribly, horrifically, and awfully wrong, which normally I am.
1: 310-840-4910. That's the phone call to join the show. That's the number to join the show. Excuse me, 310-840-4910. We've got some phone calls on Fernando Mendoza. and whether or not it could be Mendoza time in the next 2 weeks for the Raiders. We'll continue to take your phone calls and your texts on Ohtani should the Dodgers bench the greatest player on the planet down 2-0 going into game three back home in the NLCS. He's Brad Evans. I'm Pat Boyle. The show rolls on next. This is BetMGM Tonight. You would have said I'm smoking crack if I would have mentioned this.
3: 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Coaching seats are warming up, and three teams remain unbeaten. Each week writes a new chapter, new twists, new turns. So what will Week 6 bring? Your home for the NFL. Westwood One Sports.
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0: 340-4910. Should the Dodgers bench Shohei Ohtani? Should it be time for Fernando Mendoza? Are the Rams' problems fixable? We got a bunch of great conversations and topics for you to jump into on the show here tonight. Quick scoreboard update, by the way. ALCS Game 2 underway. Top of the second. Guardians and the Rays scoreless. Man on first, one out in the top of the second. Jose Ramirez, he is 0-for-1. Stephen Kwan and Travis Bazzana have the two hits for the Guardians. And Junior Caminero's got the one hit for the Rays. The pitching matchup, by the way, is Freddie Peralta against Parker Messick. So we'll continue to keep you updated on ALCS Game 2. You may get you some hockey scores in a bit. It's the Frozen Frenzy, all 32 teams in action. And how about this? We're a week away from opening day tip-off in the NBA.
1: Oh baby. Holy mackerel.
0: Sports Woo. Calendar is getting incredible, Brad. All right, 3-1-0-8-4-0. That's right. 1 week away from my Knicks. Smashing LeBron and his baldness into smithereens. 310-840-4910. Chris in Portland, but from Whittier, California. He makes that distinction. He texts in, pretty rough weekend for L.A. Monday included. Dodgers and Rams struggled, but at least it was against great teams, not the Packers. At least UCLA beat University of Oregon. Chris in Portland, but from Whittier, California. I feel a lot of people So Rams struggled, but at least it was against great teams, not the Packers. Is he taking a shot at the Bears there? We got a lot of people taking shots at the Chicago Bears in Chicago today, Brad.
1: Yeah, a bunch of haters. I really understand the logic behind that, but sure. Continue to hate on the Chicago Bears. By the way, speaking of the Bears, I was bringing this up during the break that Caleb Williams has changed his IG photo to that of John Wick. However, using a mixed Hollywood metaphor and saying in the text, I'm inevitable, which is Thanos from the Avengers. So a little mixed messaging there, but an arm flex and maybe an indication that Caleb Williams is going to return to action this week in the ATL.
0: Yeah, I would think that's exactly what that is. Iceman's coming back. Caleb, thanks for the, you know, wants the attention. All right, we'll give it to you. We'll give it to you.
1: Yeah, please.
0: Just don't get outplayed by the Penix God. It was a rough weekend, though, for L.A. Yeah, the Dodgers are down 0-2. Rams get beat. What other? I don't know.
1: Chargers keep losing.
0: Chargers stink. I mean, do we even associate the Chargers with L.A.? I mean, honestly, they should be. They should get sent back to San Diego. Yeah, UCLA was the great one. They beat Oregon, so that was they carried the water.
1: But they lost a quarterback.
0: That's right. Yeah, Nico Iamaleava looking like he's done for the season. Expected to miss the remainder of the season and after USC the knee injury. Yeah. Okay. All right. So it wasn't all bad for LA, if you care about the college sports. 310-840-4910. Doug from Woodhaven, Michigan says my Team Huevos Tuesday bold take is that Washington circles the wagons and wins the NFC East. Wow. That is Team Huevos there, Brad, because I don't think anybody right now is picking the Commanders to bounce back and win this division. I would be stunned. I'd be stunned if after the debacle they put forth on Sunday, they're going to come back and win this division.
1: You know what that is? That is called Huevos Gigantes. Elephantitis, I think this individual is suffering from. That's how big the Huevos really are. Yeah, I mean, look, man, the Commanders' rest of season schedule, I'm looking at it right now. Oh, my God, it's kind of daunting. I still got a matchup at San Francisco, of course, that's coming up on Monday Night Football this week. Then you got the bye week. Then you got Philadelphia, Sunday Night Football. Okay, they can win that game. They're at home. They got the L.A. Rams at home. Godspeed to you. Your New York Giants on the road in East Rutherford after that. That is a primetime Thursday Night Football game there. Cincinnati at home, at Arizona, at Tennessee. Okay, winnable. Houston, we'll see. Atlanta at home, we'll see. At Minnesota, L. At Jacksonville, L. I mean, they're in the hunt because you and I have said this before. In that division, which is totally up for grabs, nobody wants it. nobody is like going out there and throwing down the gauntlet right now and saying this division is going to be ours. We'll fight anybody that is going to get in our way. I think it is a race to eight, and that eight representing wins. An 8-9 team is going to win the NFC East this year. Could Washington do it? Sure. Can he guarantee me Jaden Daniels is going to stay upright the rest of the season? No, you cannot. Can he guarantee me that the Washington Commander is going to play a lick of defense? Absolutely, you cannot. They're number 22, by the way, in EPA per play defense, and they're just rubbish, really, defending the pass, but largely because of Mike Sanders still, who's given up the second most yards of any defensive back in the National Football League. How do I know that? I looked at the stat today. So I'm not banking on the Commanders all of a sudden coming to life. They're still in the conversation, but let's just call it what it is. The NFC East is back to being the NFC least. That division stinks. Pat, I'm sorry I'm offending you as a Giants fan.
0: That's fine. I mean, I don't care. They could be in the worst division in the history of football. If they win it, they're going to host a playoff game. That's all that matters to me. 310-840-4910. All right, let's get a Fernando Mendoza call in, and then let's get a Shohei Ohtani call in. Let's go to Brian, who's in Las Vegas, the home of the Raiders. And he's next up on BetMGM tonight. What's up, Brian? Brian going once.
1: Brian
0: going twice. All right, Brian twice. Is asleep at the wheel. That's fine. Let's go to our Shohei Ohtani call, and let's go to Los Angeles, the city of angels. Fred is in L.A. next up on BetMGM tonight. What's up, Fred?
2: And I am here. I've been a Dodger fan since the age of five. Got to tell you that up front. I did a 5.5-hour post-game show the night that Kirk Gibson hit the home run on KBC here in Los Angeles. So I followed him pretty closely.
1: Nice. Wow.
2: Interesting conversation about Shohei, but here's the problem. I would start DePaula, except that he's not going to bat against a left-handed pitcher. Tomorrow, they're throwing Gasser with a left-handed pitcher, which means they have to go to the Dodgers are going to take out Ohtani. It means they're going to go to Rojas or Call. Call's got no power, and Rojas got a back problem. So my point is, I think he's going to get another shot on Wednesday, even against the lefty. If he does okay, he'll stay in the lineup. If not, maybe DePaula will start on Thursday against the righty for Milwaukee. But I don't think they can't throw DePaula against the left-handed pitcher. They've only used him against right-handed pitchers. So that's, I think, the major hang up as far as Roberts is concerned. And your point is well taken. I mean, he looks like he's in another world, you know, Ohtani, right now. But you know what? He's so miraculous and has been for the Angels and the Dodgers in his career. Anything is possible. He's liable to hit a home run tomorrow, and then the whole thing's, we stop talking about it.
0: Wow. Well, hey, that's incredible information. And how about that? Fred in L.A. used to do post-game shows for KBC for the Dodgers. Fred, if you don't mind me asking, what's your last name?
2: Wallen, W-A-L-L-I-N.
0: Fred Wallen. How about that? Well, hey, man, Fred, we appreciate you calling in.
2: That's just go to meet Ronald Reagan after the World Series victory. I despise Reagan so much I didn't go.
0: Wow. How about that? A nice little piece of history and some in-depth Dodgers information there. That's great stuff, Fred. We appreciate the call, man. Yeah, look, the fact that it is Robert Gasser tomorrow, the lefty, it makes it the decision, I think, a little bit easier to bench Shohei. But yeah, whether it would be DePaula or whether it would be Rojas or anybody else, is definitely up in the air. I mean, I don't think it can be Shohei. I don't think Shohei can be in the lineup tomorrow, Brad. I just think he's injured. He's hurt. And it's clear. It's clear as day. And without his back, without the power that it looks like he's compensating for on his back leg, because it's the left knee, and without the right bicep, which is obviously when he's swinging, that's his bottom hand. It was like if it was the right leg and the left arm, maybe it'd be a different story. but it feels like it's the two worst limbs that it possibly can be for him, for hitting, for his power. Obviously, it's the reason why he hasn't pitched in months. I think it's got to be somebody other than Shohei, and whether it's DePaula or whether it is Rojas because the lefty's on the mound. But then again, how long are you expecting Robert Gasser to be in the game? So I think that's all stuff that Brian Roberts has to weigh.
1: I will say this. I think Shohei's manhood is still intact, which means he'll be in the lineup.
0: 310-840-4910. Let's get to our guy Brian in Las Vegas. Said he had his phone muted, so he's called back. Wants to weigh in on Fernando Mendoza. Oh, Brian, what's going on?
3: I'm here. I'm alive. I'm here.
0: Hey.
3: So here's the thing, guys. Cousins is having his best start since 2023. Top 10 in passing yards, tied for second with 12 touchdown passes. So the Raiders sit 3-2. Mendoza's not going to make it in the pros, guys. He's not. He's going to be history before the book is even written. No. As a matter of fact, I'll tell you what. Aiden is sitting on that bench, and I got to tell you, his mechanics, he's fundamentally a better quarterback than Mendoza. Mendoza throws hand grenades. He throws a heavy ball. He leads the passers very poorly. I'll give him 6 out of 8, but he was in garbage time, guys. He's not the guy for the Raiders. Matter of fact, trade him now while you can get something for him.
0: Oh, my God.
3: Oh, yeah.
0: Come on.
3: And I'll tell you something.
0: Brian,
3: You can't tell me you watched what he did in Indiana.
0: Brian, you can't tell me you watched what he did at Indiana last year and think that he didn't deserve to be the number one overall draft pick. And you can't tell me with a straight face you think Aiden O'Connell, who I saw 2 years too many of Aiden O'Connell, is a better quarterback than Fernando Mendoza.
3: Mechanically, Aiden O'Connell is a better quarterback. He throws a better ball. Mendoza was in Indiana for number one. Number two, look at Indiana's schedule last year. Number three, he's not the guy. And he's never going to be the guy. And I'll tell you what, they got to get a running back. They ought to trade him for a good running back because Genty's not the guy either. Think about what I'm saying, guys.
0: I'm thinking about it, and I appreciate the call. You know what I'm thinking? I'm thinking you deserve to be in a straitjacket for those opinions. I think that's what I think. I think those are two of the craziest things I've ever heard in my life. Look at Indiana's schedule last year. Brad, do you remember Indiana's schedule? Because I sure as hell do.
1: Yes,
0: and I remember them going toe-to-toe with Ohio State that's got NFL players on their roster every single year. I remember him going up against Alabama and dominating the Crimson Tide. I remember them putting up 56 against Oregon. And I remember the national championship game against Miami that had several draft picks go to the NFL from that defense, including Reuben Bain and Mezidor. And I remember Fernando Mendoza playing a gritty-ass game. Yes, he wasn't elite. He wasn't amazing. But he made big-time throws. He made some big-time plays. How could you watch him play football last year and not think he was the number one quarterback? How could you think he doesn't have it? How could you think Aiden O'Connell throws a better ball than him? I mean, come on. I mean, was that Brian O'Connell
1: ridiculous.
0: In Las Vegas? Is that Aiden O'Connell's brother right now calling on behalf of him?
1: Yeah, I think so. And this is why Brian is not a talent evaluator of the National Football League and a guy that's sitting on the couch with spinning wild and contrived, spicy, hot takes. Ashton Genty, the reason why he has not been affected this year, just to speak to him on the running back side, dude is playing on a bum ankle. He is not 100%. Now, the coaching staff has said we got to work Mike Washington into the rotation more. Washington is elite talent. There's no question in my mind, but he's very raw, as we talked to Lincoln Kennedy on earlier in the show, as a pass protector and as a pass catcher out of the backfield. Genty is pretty good in that regard. He's had a couple of drops this year. I do remember that. But Genty is a complete three-down back when he is at 100%. And right now he might be working at like 80, 85%. So he's not exactly at full strength. So the Mendoza stuff is outrageous. Absolutely outrageous. You can't write them off thinking he's going down like the Ryan Lee path without actually seeing a sample size. And the sample size I saw in college was dynamite. And the one other area that Brian missed, and maybe he did on purpose, maybe he just skipped over it because it was not proving his point, which was just crazy to begin with, his brain. He has got a Tom Brady type of ability to process information. He's a grinder. He is ultra high level IQ football player. That brain is going to win the Las Vegas Raiders a ton of football games this year. Put some damn respect on Fernando Mendoza's name. That call was just outrageous.
4: I guarantee.
0: Yeah, I'm glad Brian in Las Vegas called back, because that was gold. That was fool's gold. I mean, that was a foolish phone call. But hey, we appreciate any and all opinions that you want to bring to this show, but just know that if they are outlandish as what that was, you're going to get slam dunked on. 310-840-4910. We got more phone callers when we come back to get to. Plus, we'll get you a scoreboard update on game 2 of the ALCS. He's Brett Evans. I'm Pat Boyle. 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
5: Can Seattle steady the ship after losing 2 of 3? Will Sean Payton get Bo Nix back to tossing touchdowns? 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

0: I don't know. Mike Tomlin obviously would be a great candidate. Is that a job he would want? I would have to think probably he'll have his pick of the litter if he wants to return to coaching in 2027, right?
1: If they give him 30 hours a week to work on his Minecraft city, then, yeah, he'd be a shoe-in probably for that gig. Honestly, the top of the list is a name that should have been a head coach this year. Right now, the offensive assistant under Sean McVay, it's Nathan Shielhaus, who is going to be a head coach very, very soon in the National Football League.
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0: are scoreless. And we'll continue to keep you posted on that. All right, let's get back to the phone calls here. That was a wild phone call from Brian in Las Vegas saying that Mendoza is going to essentially be Jamarcus Russell. He's never going to cut it in the pros. He's terrible. He throws a heavy ball. That was good stuff. We had a good chuckle about that one. Gerald in Wisconsin is next up on BetMGM tonight. Gerald, how you doing?
1: Pat, first off, I just want to second the love for MVP vote for you. And then I would like to order one of whatever Brian is drinking, because that dude is white girl wasted. But I will.
0: Wait, hold on, Gerald. Wait, when you said you want an MVP vote, what are you referencing?
1: Jordan Love, 367 against the Bears. Sorry, Brad.
2: There it is.
3: Yeah. All right.
0: Yeah,
1: we would love to hear what
0: Westwood One Studio is going to give you a big standing O for that one. But all right, go ahead, Gerald. What do you want to say?
1: All right. So just on the Shohei thing, and I didn't pick it up at the beginning. So you were talking about him being injured, so I didn't catch all that. So I was thinking that that kind of feels like a panic move if they pull him, because right now these Brewers pitchers, you talked about Logan Henderson going right down main drag with them. I mean, there's a reason why they wanted Logan Henderson for Tarek Skubal. That dude, if he was making more money, everybody would be talking about him. He is good. These Brewers pitchers, they are not afraid of anybody. Might be a little different story if it's as much about the injury as what I picked up on a little later before I called in. Because that would just feel like a little bit of a panic move that Roberts is hearing what the pitchers are doing over here in Milwaukee.
0: Yeah. Yeah. Hey, Gerald, we appreciate the call. We had another phone caller that was on hold that dropped that says we're not giving Wisconsin or we're not giving Milwaukee enough credit. No, look, Milwaukee, the Brewers pitchers, they deserve credit. But it's the fact that, like, Shohei is quite visibly injured, and I think he should be benched. And, Brad, you disagree. Your final thoughts?
3: Again, Ryan Shohei, just move down the order and see him take it yard. I think he's still got a big bop left in that bat.
0: All right, Brad, we'll bid you adieu, brother. Can't wait for a hump day special tomorrow.
3: Hump day! Hail Mary is coming at you tomorrow. See ya.
0: We'll get back to your phone calls when we return, and also why the Rams need to fix their special teams issues once and for all. BetMGM.
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Great show so far. You guys have been awesome on the phones, awesome on the text line. You want to join the show, you can call or text 310-840-4910. We've talked a ton about Monday Night Football. I'm going to talk more about it here in a minute or so. We've talked a lot about whether or not the Dodgers should bench Shohei Ohtani for Game 3 tomorrow night in the NLCS. I know it sounds crazy, but if you've watched the games, if you've looked at Ohtani's numbers, and if you've seen the way he's played over the last couple of weeks, it don't sound too crazy. It sounds like the right move. Also, after Fernando Mendoza made his NFL debut on Sunday in blowout mop-up duty, is it almost Mendoza time? We've talked a lot about all of those things. You want to join the show, 310-840-4910. We'll get back to your phone calls in just a bit. You can also hit me up on Twitter, at PatBoyle44. We got a postseason baseball game going on right now that we're keeping you updated on. Going to the top of the fourth in Game 2 of the ALCS. After winning Game 1 last night, Guardians looking to take both at the Trop. It's scoreless. Guardians 0, Rays 0. Good pitcher's duel between Parker Messick and Freddie Peralta. All righty. Monday Night Football last night was indeed, and you guys have probably heard me say this term before, a banger. It was a banger. How about that fourth quarter alone? 5 touchdowns, 35 points. And then overtime, Bills go down the field. James Cook fumbles. Giant jaw dropper. Rams look like they've got the game won. Stafford throwing all over the Bills' defense. He throws for 383 yards at 3 touchdowns. Puka Nacua, 17 catches, one shy of tying a Rams franchise record. 17 for 138 yards and a touchdown. Just going back at him, every play, every drive, and the Bills couldn't stop him. And the Rams go down the field, but then out of nowhere, on a 3rd and 5, in field goal range, but not comfortable enough, maybe. Sean McVay decides to run the football right up the middle when they hadn't really run the ball all that successfully all night in the game. Rams had 23 carries as a team for 77 yards. Going into the game, I would have thought it would have been a dominant run game. It would have been a dominant effort from Kyron Williams. It would have been a dominant effort from Blake Corum. Blake Corum had a couple of big catches, and Kyron Williams had 6 catches, but those two guys together, just those two guys together, Corum and Kyron Williams, the Rams' two running backs, had 80 receiving yards, and together they had just 68 rushing yards. So once the game went on and the Rams were just Stafford just throwing darts against this Bills defense, why did Sean McVay get cute and get conservative and run on 3rd and 5? It gets stuffed. They go to kick the game-winning field goal, but special teams has been the biggest disaster for the Rams over the last 2-plus years. It's been their bugaboo, and it reared its ugly head again last night. Harrison Mevis, who already missed a field goal earlier in the game, has the game-winning field goal blocked. Not necessarily his fault. It was the special teams line fault, but if you watch the kick on replay, it didn't look like it was going in when it left his foot anyway. And then the Bills go down the field, and they kick the game-winning field goal, and they beat the Rams 37-34 in overtime. The Rams cut Harrison Mevis today. They've signed Blake Groupie off the Jets practice squad. So the Groupies will be out in full force this weekend for the Rams, and the thicker kicker, he is done. He gone. He's at the nearest Long John Silver's all-you-can-eat buffet. 310-840-4910. But it's easy for Sean McVay to blame special teams, which is what he did last night. Said it cost us the game. Sean McVay was very quick to point the finger at the special teams last year when we got a similarly banger of a game in week 16
when the Rams played the Seahawks and the Rams had a 16-point fourth quarter lead. And then a guy by the name of Rashid Shaheed ran a punt back for a touchdown that sparked the Seahawks comeback, where they ultimately would win in overtime 38-37 on the Eric Saubert two-point conversion catch. That allowed the Seahawks to win the division. That allowed the Seahawks to have home field advantage. That allowed the Seahawks to play the Rams at home in the NFC title game. That allowed the Seahawks to go on to the Super Bowl and win the Super Bowl. You can make the argument, special teams and one play last year was the reason why the Seahawks won the Super Bowl and not the Rams. And it continues to hurt the Rams every single year. They've been bad on punts. They've been bad on punt returns. They've been bad on kickoffs and kickoff returns. They consistently rank in the bottom of the NFL and on both of those categories. And just special teams blunders. Not having a great kicker this year. Having a field goal get blocked to win a game. That's the Rams' biggest thing that is standing in their way. They're 2-3. They have not been the preseason Super Bowl juggernaut that a lot of people thought they would be. Are their problems fixable? Maybe. I don't know. I didn't pick the Rams to win the Super Bowl before the season started, and I sure as hell ain't switching to pick them now. I think it'll be special teams, or I think it'll be their defense that ends up costing them in the postseason. Just like it did last year, when they scored plenty of points to beat Seattle, but of course their defense couldn't come through. Their special teams weren't good enough. So I don't know if their problems are fixable. They've had these special teams issues for a long time, and Sean McVay doesn't fix them. Instead, he points the finger as if he's not the head coach and as if him and Les Snead don't construct this roster year in and year out. The Rams ranked dead last, 32nd in the NFL, in special teams impact rankings, according to Pro Football Network. They have a grade of 65. The Colts are first with an 85.5 grade, and I'm pretty sure, and this, again, not Pro Football Focus, which I despise, Pro Football Network, who ranks special teams. They've got the Giants, who I've watched every game. They've got great special teams this year. The Giants, no surprise, ranked 7th in special teams impact rankings. The Rams are dead last. The numbers speak for themselves. The mistakes speak for themselves. The Rams must

over offense or defense, number of players who were active on game day but played few snaps, and how often starters also regularly played special teams. Mike Sando's piece in The Athletic showed that the Rams do not care about special teams. So when they get beat because of special teams, Sean McVay, honestly, starting to sound like a hypocrite, blaming them, throwing them under the bus. And look, Sean McVay did take blame for that conservative play call on third and five where he ran the football. He said he was sick to his stomach about his play calls. Okay, good. He took the accountability for sure. He took some accountability. But last year, you fired the special teams coordinator after that loss to the Seahawks, and it hasn't gotten better. The new special teams coordinator isn't any good in Bubba Ventrone. Sorry, you're dead last. You have the worst special teams in football. And I think a lot of football fans have forgotten football is a three-facet game: offense, defense, special teams. Rams have a juggernaut offense. Rams should have a better defense. Their defense is average right now. And you can say, oh, well, they're missing Myles Garrett. When Aaron Donald, if he continues to play more and Myles Garrett comes back. Okay. I mean, I could see it. I mean, again, we know Josh Allen is Superman, but James Cook fumbled the ball twice. The Bills were without DJ Moore. And you know that Josh Allen is going to try to beat you with his legs if you let him. And I don't know what the hell Chris Shula was doing calling the plays on defense. Because in that fourth quarter in overtime, it was like every other play, Josh Allen right up the gut for 20 yards. And it's like the Rams, as if they've never watched Josh Allen do that before. So if you want to sell me that the Rams defense later in this season could be a Super Bowl defense, okay. I mean, I can see it. I don't buy it. But the Rams, they have like 1.5 out of 3 right now. To win a Super Bowl, you normally need to have a functioning offense or an elite offense. And you need to either have a functioning defense or an elite defense. But you need to have functioning special teams. Right now, the Rams have 1.5. They've got an elite offense, and they have a defense that maybe, as the year goes on, will get better. They are a complete dud at special teams. How do you think this team's winning the Super Bowl when they're basically half of a team right now? In terms of the three aspects of football, they're half of that. I don't know how they fix the special teams. Do they fire Bubba Ventrone as well? Do they bring in a new special teams coordinator? Do they practice more special teams? Do they start practicing kick returns, punt returns, setting up for field goals, making sure that punts are inside the 20 and don't go into the end zone for touchbacks, making sure that they get good punt returns where it's not just a fair catch every time, or God forbid, a turnover on a punt return or a turnover on a kick return? Does it just come down to simply practicing more? Being better at executing that stuff? I don't know. Probably. But you would have thought after last year, when they get beat in the most pivotal game of the season against the Seahawks, that would have been the last straw. And it's not. It's still not the last straw. 310-840-4910. So again, Harrison Mevis, he was the, what's it called? The black sheep? He was the black sheep today. He gets cut. And he wasn't very good. And maybe if they have an elite kicker, maybe this doesn't even matter. Maybe they would have kicked the ball high enough over the line, over the extended hands of the Buffalo Bills that blocked the kick. Maybe this wouldn't even been a conversation. If they had a Brandon Aubrey or a Kyanne Fairbairn or a Spencer Schrader. Spencer Schrader right now feels like he's the best kicker in football. That guy's freaking automatic. That guy doesn't miss. Will Reichert also rarely misses, if at all. They don't need a guy that can kick the ball 65 yards. They just need a kicker that's accurate. They play all their home games in a dome. And their offense is good enough where it's like, all right, well, if the offense can just get us to like the 45, you know, we have a guy that can kick that 63 yards. You just need a kicker that's accurate. Mevis was at times last year, but that's kickers, man. You trust them as far as you trust relief pitchers on a year-to-year basis. So he was the black sheep today, but what's the next move? And if you think that I'm making a big deal about special teams because it doesn't mean much, I mean, I just ran you through the most critical part of the season last year.
the most critical

0: play maybe of the entire NFL season was that Rashid Shaheed punt return for a touchdown on a botched punt coverage for the Rams because they were bad at special teams because they don't practice it, they don't try, they don't invest in it. And if it cost them the division and it cost them home field advantage and it cost them a Super Bowl last year, what do you think is going to happen this year? And they're not off to a great start either. They're 2-3. They're 2-3. And Brad is basically, oh, no, they're going to be fine. Don't worry about it. Next five games, easy teams. They'll be fine. Myles Garrett will come back. No, I'm not worried at all. I'm worried. And also because I don't know, Sean McVay, I feel like for a lot of NFL fans, he's like the golden goose. He can do no wrong. He's done plenty wrong this year. He's done plenty wrong. And I think his coaching resume, if maybe going into last season was Sterling Silver and he is regarded right up there, Shanahan, any other coach you want to take as the number one, maybe number two, like without a doubt, number three, top three coach in the NFL. I don't think you could say that with certainty right now. I don't think you can. And yes, we're not playing a game in Australia the rest of the year. You don't have to worry about travel plans. But McVay botched that. He screwed that up. That's part of the reason they got their asses kicked in Australia against the Niners. A division game in week one, and he thought, we'll get in there like Navy SEALs right before. That'll work. Then he admitted it. He said, you have a dumbass coach that makes dumb travel plans. That was his decision. They were up 16-0 at the half against the Denver Broncos, who've got one of the most anemic offenses right now, all the talent on paper, and maybe they figure it out. And then they give up 30 points in the second half and blew that game and lost. And then the way they lose this game last night, shouldn't lose that game. Sean McVay, who's supposed to be clutch, Sean McVay, who's supposed to manage the game better than just about anybody else who you trust. 3rd and 5, you've thrown the ball for almost 400 yards against the Bills defense. They cannot stop Puka Nacua, cannot stop him. Whether it's on a slant, whether it's on a screen, just get the ball in his hands, and he probably would have gotten you a first down. And even if he didn't. But still, 3rd and 5, and McVay goes super conservative, runs the football right down the middle with a kicker that he obviously even didn't even trust in the first place because they cut him. You think because of one bad kick they cut him? No, this was building up. 310-840-4910, our vice principal. Our video producer, Monty, says in the show chat, Rams should consult with Kirk Ferentz. Then they'll have the best special teams in the league. Maybe they should. Maybe if Kirk Ferentz wants to hang it up at Iowa and join the Rams coaching staff and just be their special teams coordinator, he could probably win a Super Bowl this year. 310-840-4910. All right, let's get back to your phone calls here, and we'll open up the phone lines. I know we've got some eclectic mix of callers here, so let's get to that. 310-840-4910. Nick is in Green Bay. Next up on BetMGM tonight. Nick, what's up?
1: How you doing, brother?
0: Good, man. How are you?
1: I'm good. So, just wanted to pick your brain here. So, beginning of the year, I was like everybody else. You know what I mean? MLB needs a salary cap. Dodgers are ruining it. Billions of dollars. Rah. How does it look if Milwaukee being a small market team, and then Cleveland and Tampa not being big market teams, both make it to the World Series? And I feel a little twisted on it now because you can spend all that money and still not win it. I guess the guys deserve to get paid.
0: That is true, Nick. And look, I appreciate the phone call. This is a conversation that we've had, we've been having, we'll continue to have once as we continue to work through the Major League Baseball postseason and we get closer and closer to what looks like a lockout. Yeah, I think these small market teams hopefully affect it in a positive way for the players, for the MLB Players Association to have more leverage. If you have the Cleveland Guardians, who are absolute dead last, 30th out of 30 in Major League Baseball payroll, against the Milwaukee Brewers, who are 16th, or if you even have the Tampa Bay Rays, who are, I think, 28th. Either way, you're going to get the AL representative in the bottom three in payroll against, if it's the Brewers, it's 16th. Obviously, the Dodgers are number one. But if it's the Brewers against either of these teams, you've got two teams in the World Series that didn't spend a lot of money. And what do you think Major League Baseball and the Players Association are going to tell the owners? You guys want to put a salary cap, and look at this. The teams that don't spend money just proved you dead wrong. Because the owners are using the fake argument of, oh, well, you know, it's just unfair. it's unfair when the big spending teams are the only ones that can be successful. That's why we got to put a salary cap on it. I mean, we can't have the Dodgers and the Yankees and the Mets spend $350 million on a team. That's just not fair. When in reality, the owners are like, I just don't want to have to spend that kind of money. That's what it is. That's what it's always been. But that's the guys that they're going to use. That's the argument. Oh, well, we need a salary cap to make it more fair. Can't have the Dodgers keep winning World Series. Can't with their deferred payments. By the way, the owners are the ones that have allowed that to happen in the CBA. So, yeah, I think it would be great. I think the Players Association could say, we don't need a salary cap because look at this. Guardians, Rays, they want to put together teams that have $90 million payrolls. They can make the World Series. And we demand more money because look at the ratings and look at how much money Major League Baseball is making. So no salary cap. No, thank you. But I mean, again, ultimately, I do think there will probably have to be a salary cap. I don't see... Not that I want one. Not that I want one as a fan of baseball. But knowing what could lie ahead, which I think will be a lockout if there isn't an agreement, I think we will miss a significant portion of baseball games, at least half the season, if they don't come to an agreement, the owners and the Players Association. And I think that agreement is going to come in the form of a salary cap and a salary floor. Where teams like the Guardians and the Rays are going to be forced to spend more money on their teams. But a salary cap of maybe $325 million, maybe $300 million, just a little bit underneath what the Yankees, Mets, Dodgers spent this year, and a salary floor of about $125 million. I think I would sign for that as a baseball fan. But yeah, small market teams, these the Rays and the Guardians, they're going to shift the conversations that are had. I'm telling you, you're going to see the reports from Jeff Passan, from Ken Rosenthal, from Tom Verducci, from John Heyman, and they're going to talk about how if it's the Brewers are in the World Series, again, Guardians or Rays, doesn't really matter. If the Brewers are in the World Series, it's going to change the conversations that get had when they try to come to an agreement on a new collective bargaining agreement. 310-840-4910. Let's get to Andy, who's in Boise. Next up on BetMGM tonight, wants to weigh in on the Rams special teams. What's up, Andy?
2: Hey, man. Well, you know, I had a great weekend. I got the Dodgers. They went 0-2. I got the Rams that are making horrible play calls. And I'm 1-4 in fantasy. So let's talk about the Rams, though. So you're going to tell me today.
0: I'm sorry to hear that, Andy.
2: That you will. No, it's all good. But McVay, this is for you. So you have Devontae Adams. You have Puka Nacua. And they are walking down the field. They are picking up anything that you're throwing their way. And on 3rd and 7, you're going to do a little square out or a little pass out to Kieran Williams. And that's it. And say, oh, we're good. We're going to try out from 52 yards. What are we doing? You have an automatic offense. You can throw the ball. You can get the first down. And that's all you got to do. So, yeah, you can blame the special teams. You can blame Harrison Mevis. But you are a passive play caller. And you need to be more aggressive. Trust your offense.
0: Andy, good stuff, man. Good phone call. You can tell Andy's upset. You can tell Andy's emotional. He's fired up. He had a tough weekend. He couldn't believe they ran a little square out with Kieran Williams. Kyron Williams. But that was a good phone call. Names are sometimes tough to pronounce. I'm half joking. I'm half busting chops here. Yeah, no, again, and I don't necessarily look at Sean McVay as a guy that is conservative. I feel like, and I don't have the numbers to back this up, so this is just based off of vibes and what I've watched for the last several years of, you know, football since Sean McVay's been the head coach of the Rams. I feel like McVay has kind of been leaning towards the analytical trends going for two, down by two scores, going for it on fourth down. I feel like he's never been crazy out of control. He's not, you know, the end of the spectrum is Dan Campbell. It's Dan Quinn. It's those guys. I feel like, and then you have the ultra conservative coaches. Normally it's Todd Bowles. It's the Harbaughs. It's Mike Tomlin. Well, it was Mike Tomlin. I feel like McVay has kind of been in the middle, skews a little bit towards, hey, like we want to go for it. We want to be aggressive. And so that's why that was shocking to me yesterday, that play call. And again, if they make the field goal, I had a caller earlier in the show that said, well, what if Stafford throws an interception? What if they get called for offensive pass interference or anything like that? There was 24 combined penalties in the game, but I mean, the Rams were moving the ball at will through the air the entire second half. They scored 3 touchdowns in the fourth quarter alone. And they were moving the ball in overtime. And Puka Nacua had 24 targets and he had 17 catches. That's just not, it did not make sense to run the football and essentially concede the possession to try to kick the field goal. One thing if it's a 20-yarder, it's a 30-yarder, it's a 35-yarder. It was 3rd and 5 at the 30. They got no gain. It became a 48-yard field goal. Oh, well, the kickers, they hit from 90% from in between 40 and 50 yards. Okay, well, you got the 10% there yesterday. And it was blocked. And it's a special teams unit that has been the worst in football for essentially 2 years. So, yes, that does make that 3rd and 5 decision to run the ball right up the middle. It does make it shocking. It does make it super conservative. Makes it head-scratching from Sean McVay, for sure. 310-840-4910. Let's squeeze in another caller here. Let's get to Sono, who's in Utah, next up on BetMGM tonight. What's up, Sono?
3: Hey, I appreciate you taking my call. I absolutely love the show. Love your take on football. I kind of wanted to get your take. I mean, Puka Nacua is coming off of injury. Have we already seen the best of Puka? Are we going to have another year? Like a rookie year, or have we already seen the best of Puka?
0: Well, I mean, I don't know. Sono, after what you saw last night, don't you think that maybe we have not seen the best of Puka or that he has not peaked yet?
3: I mean, it's one game, you know, it's one game.
0: I appreciate the call. I mean, it's not one game. I mean, he came back from a 2-game absence last week against the Philadelphia Eagles. And in his first game back, he had 9 catches for 125 yards and a rushing touchdown. There was no easing back in. That's essentially, that's better than the average numbers he puts up. That's better numbers than the average numbers that he puts up. Last year, Puka Nacua was averaging just over 100 yards per game. And coming off of a hip/groin injury that seemed like it maybe could have lingered, in his first game back on the road in Philly, he gets 9 for a $125 and runs in a touchdown. And then on Monday Night Football the next week, he gets 24 targets and he has 17 for a $138 and a touchdown. And they ran it with him twice. I don't think we've seen the best of Puka Nacua. I mean, this guy's 25 years old. We shouldn't have seen the best of Puka Nacua. Now, again, hopefully we've seen the worst of him off the field. Hopefully he continues to mature and smartens up and stops making stupid decisions off the field. And we'll see if he ever ends up getting suspended for this civil lawsuit that he's got against him, where the woman is alleging that he bit her. So, you know, hopefully we've seen the worst of Puka off the field, but I don't think we've seen the best of Puka on the field. I mean, he had a historic season last year, and in the 11 games that he played in 2024, he was averaging just under 100 yards per game, and his rookie season was great. So, I mean, the last 2 games, I don't know what would lead you to think that he's peaked. I mean, he looked phenomenal and unstoppable yesterday. So, no, I don't think we have seen the best of Puka Nacua. I think the Rams will continue to lean on him, and he will continue to be a top 5 receiver in the game for the foreseeable future. 310-840-4910. We'll take a short break. When we come back, we got some folks that, well, they're tired of hearing about disrespect about the Minnesota Vikings. We haven't talked a lot about the Vikings. Admittedly, they're 5-0. They're one of three unbeaten teams in the National Football League. So we'll get your phone calls when we come back. We'll get your text messages. We'll get you an update on ALCS Game 2. And also, even though they won, and they deserve a lot of credit for that win, I still got some things to pick out about the Buffalo Bills. I'll tell you what that is when we come back. 310-840-4910. I'm Pat Boyle. This is BetMGM Tonight on Westwood One Sports.
4: 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Will Josh Allen be back there this February for Super Bowl 61? 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
11: 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Phone number to join, 310-840-4910. You can hit me up on Twitter at PatBoyle44. Twitter is a minefield, man. Twitter is a great place. Twitter is a broken place. Twitter is horrible. I can't get enough of it. I just saw Aaron Glenn is a walking meme, and in that game in the pouring rain, in the one play, he's dangling the red coach's challenge flag. If you haven't seen it by now, after the show, just do a quick Twitter search, Aaron Glenn, you'll see it. And it's like the Aaron Glenn, like promiscuous face, like seductive face. He's like waving the red challenge flag, like he's about to throw it. And I saw somebody say, with that meme, they posted and the caption was, Sean McVay luring Harrison Meavis out of the Rams practice facility with a honey bun. Terrible. Just terrible. Just terrible. I heard Aikman and Buck talking about him yesterday. Like, 243. He's got some size on him. Yeah. Yeah, he does. Well, now he's looking for a new job. 310-840-4910. All right, we'll get back to your phone calls here in just a minute. You know, I've been rightfully criticizing the Rams, McVay, their special teams for most of this show for how that game ended yesterday. But, you know, lost in the greatness of Josh Allen and the Buffalo Bills and how incredible of a game he played. And even though he fumbled twice, James Cook also ran the ball very well for large instances of that game. You know, the Bills' defense, I mean, they still stink. They still stink, man. And I just want to say this. There's a lot of things they blame Sean McDermott for. You can't blame Sean McDermott for how bad this Bills' defense is. No, sir. You can't bring the metaphorical ghost of Sean McDermott back into the building and can, oh, it's this guy's fault. We got to fire Sean. Maybe the Bills should fire Sean McDermott again. I don't, maybe their defense will wake up at that point. They're 4-1. Josh Allen's the MVP right now through 5 weeks. They got an awesome offensive line. Dalton Kincaid is a great tight end. James Cook, all right, he's starting to have some fumble issues. He's got 4 fumbles now in the season through 5 games, but still a premier running back. And DJ Moore is going to be back probably next week. And they've got a pretty good receiving core. Like, they have an awesome offense. And Josh Allen, Superman. But I still have a hard time taking the Bills serious to win a Super Bowl this year because that defense has not improved a lick. Not one lick. Through 5 games, the Bills are 30th in the NFL in total yards allowed per game, nearly 400. They are 31st in the NFL in passing yards allowed per game. They are 15th in the NFL in rushing yards allowed per game. That's actually, they've actually improved as a run defense. Or so it seems. When you consider the one game against the Detroit Lions, who probably would have ran it for over 150 yards against them, the Bills were destroying them. The Lions abandoned the run in the second quarter. They only ran for 65 yards as a team in that game, but they still put up over 400 yards of offense. But it's because they fell behind by 3 scores almost immediately. They had to abandon the run. And so the advanced data reflects that. EPA per play, the Bills are 30th. EPA per play against the pass, the Bills are 27th. EPA per play against the run, the Bills are 29th. And it's gotten so bad that last week, D. Alford, their slot corner, complained that the Bills fans are too loud and the defense can't communicate to each other. That's how incredible the new Highmark Stadium has been for the Buffalo Bills fan base. They are literally deafeningly loud to the point where the Bills defense can't hear one another. But by the way, in case you forgot, the whole point of having home field advantage is to make it so impossible for the offense to hear. And new defense coordinator Jim Leonard said, if we complain about home noise, we are bleeped. Yeah, I mean, I would agree. But they obviously are having a bunch of miscommunication issues, and they still can't stop the run. And Jim Leonard, I mean, we need to start putting the magnifying glass on him. Guy that was so great with the Denver Broncos the last couple of years, and a defense that dictated, a defense that was aggressive, a defense that smashed you in the mouth, a defense that was swarming to the ball. This looks like Sean McDermott's defense. This looks like the Buffalo Bills defense from the last 4 years. It doesn't look like a damn thing has changed. So is that on Brandon Bean? Is that the GM that has constructed this roster? And I feel like he's gotten pass after pass after pass. Or is it on the new defense coordinator that was supposed to change things? I saw one of the guys from this podcast, Cover One, who do a really good job. One of the guys, Anthony, said, he tweeted out, this doesn't look or feel like a Jim Leonard defense with how bland it largely is. The aggression and front foot style of play isn't there. This is a coach whose fundamental principle is dictating to offenses and not being a counterpuncher, and they're playing almost solely on the back foot. And that's true. And then the Air Raid Bills page, it's another social media page that covers the Bills. They said it's a personnel issue first and foremost, but it's alarming. Leonard hasn't been able to adjust scheme to personnel to field at least a borderline top 20 unit. Being one of the worst defenses in football is inexcusable. And they're right. And here's the thing. Not like the Bills are nursing a ton of injuries right now. I know Ed Oliver didn't play last night, their best defensive end. I know Ed Oliver did not play last night. I know he's missed 2 games already this year. And D. Alford did not play. That's their only injuries on last night's injury report. That's it. It's not like you're talking about several starters or several depth pieces. They're down Ed Oliver, and they were down D. Alford. And for the most year, their defense has been healthy. So, again, you can't blame Sean McDermott this time for how bad this Bills defense is. It's a massive concern for me moving forward. They were a Mevis field goal not getting blocked away from not being in first place in the division last night and from the Patriots going into first place in the AFC East. That's how close. And it just feels like to me, I got a pit in my stomach as somebody that I feel like we need to see either Josh Allen or Lamar Jackson win a Super Bowl. Out of those two guys, I feel like we're owed as fans. One of those guys needs, like, has to win a Super Bowl. Like, it completes what has been otherworldly Hall of Fame careers for guys that are not even 30 years old yet. Josh Allen's 30. I think Lamar is 29 or 30. Lamar's 29. Guys that are either just touch 30 or not 30 yet. We are owed, outside of your favorite team, to see Josh Allen and Lamar Jackson win a Super Bowl. And I just feel like it's going to be the same story again this year for Josh Allen. I feel like he's going to have to be Superman when they say, oh, we don't want Josh to be Superman, but then they love when he's Superman because he bails him out. Bails out James Cook fumbling the football, bails out a terrible defense. And then Josh Allen has the pressure in the biggest game of the year to be Superman, and he makes some uncharacteristic mistakes like he did against the Denver Broncos. And for the first time ever, it's Josh Allen who cost you a playoff game and not everybody else. Or it just will be the Bills defense that costs them another playoff game later this year in January. I know it's early. I know they're 4-1. I know the vibes are high. But I just, this Bills defense to me looks like the same exact thing. 310-840-4910. All right. We got a couple of folks on hold. You got my word. We'll get right to your phone calls when we come back. The Rays have broken the seal in the ALCS game two. We'll get you a quick scoreboard update. Get right back to your phone calls when we come back. Much more football talk on the way. I'm Pat Boyle. 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

0: 4910. You can also hit me up on Twitter at PatBoyle44. Top of the sixth, one out in game two of the ALCS. Guardians took game one. They're going to need another comeback if they want to take game two. Rays lead it 3-0. A really bad error again on Jose Ramirez allowed the Rays to get on the board. Make it a 1-0 game. What would have been an inning-ending routine ground out then turned into three runs because after that error that scored a run, Liam Hicks with a two-run single made it 3-0 Rays. That's where we stand right now at the Trop in game two. All right, let's get to your phone calls here. Ernie is in California next up on BetMGM tonight. What's up, Ernie? How you doing?
1: Hey, how you doing? Thanks for taking my call.
0: Going good, brother. Yeah, thanks for making it.
1: Hey, hey, listen, first of all, the Puka, he's not done. I mean, he just got started. I mean, but
0: yeah, that's what I think.
1: I got a big problem, Pat, about the play calling for the Rams. I mean, you can't take your foot off the gas. You got to try to score. I mean, they got a gift. They got a shoestring tackle and then a Darnold, we got a punch out and a Darnold fumble recovery. I can't believe. I mean, I used to go watch the Rams in Anaheim in high school. And Jim Everett, the original quarterback that saw the ghost. It's so sad. I mean, when you're on offense, I'm not an analytic guy, but going to fourth downs or the percentages or whatever. But when you have the ball, try to score. You have an elite offense. It's so sad, man. Anyway, thanks for taking my call.
0: Yeah, Ernie, appreciate it, man. I can hear the disgust in your voice. I mean, that's how Sean McVay sounded afterwards. He's got to be kicking himself. He said he was sick to his stomach. I mean, yeah. I mean, look in the mirror, man. It was your play calling. It was your fault. Now, again, there is the risk, right? I think I don't know. I think in some instances, if you get into chip shot field goal range, you kick the field goal because crazy stuff can happen, you know. And if the Rams got inside the 20. And then they're running plays and Stafford's dropping back the throw. I think at a certain point, it would be like, whoa, okay, hey, you guys are flirting with danger here. A fumble or a pick or a crazy play. But they were at the 30. It was a 48-yarder with a kicker that wasn't really reliable. I agree. And it was 3rd and 5. And the run that set up the field goal was the most disappointing thing. Yes, touchdown wins the game. Any points would have won the game. You get into chip shot field goal range, which is, for me, 30 yards or in. So you get to the 13-yard line. It's not even a debate anymore. I think if you get to the 20 and you're looking at a 37-yarder, I think that's probably where I would just say, all right, that's it. We're kicking the field goal. They were 10 yards away. You could say it doesn't make a difference. Well, it did. 310-840-4910. Let's get to Rich, who's in Albuquerque, next up on BetMGM tonight. What's up, Rich? How you doing?
2: Hey, thanks for taking my call. I love your show. I'm just absolutely appalled the lack of respect for the 5-0 undefeated Minnesota Vikings. First, we hold the Bears' high-powered octane offense they have to 3 points. Then I hear, well, it was rainy and muddy. Then we beat the Miami Dolphins, who maybe aren't one of the better teams in the NFL. Well, you haven't beaten a good team yet. Well, let me tell you, this isn't the XFL. The NFL has the top 1,200 or so professional football athletes in the entire world. There really is no such thing as a bad team. You have average teams, good teams, and elite teams. You know, and the other point I want to make is Kyler Murray has too many weapons at his disposal for him not to succeed. People forget he was out for a game with a concussion protocol. He's coming from a bad team. He's got to get used to this offense. And we're starting to see signs of life in this Minnesota offense, which, quite frankly, should scare the heck out of the rest of the NFL.
0: Yep. Rich, I got to let you go, brother. Good call. We're up against it here, my man. I'm sorry. I got to let you go. We're up against it. I agree with Kyler Murray. I'll expand. I'll respond to Paul about the disrespect of the Vikings and Kyler Murray when we come back. Pat Boyle, BetMGM.
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Open phone lines for the final hour of the show. Coming up in 20 minutes, we'll do Sound Off, which we're going to get you a bunch of sound from NFL coaches and players from around the league over the last 48 hours. There's some great stuff. Producer Brandon Combs has compiled a nice list. While the Falcons better hope that Michael Penix is okay for Sunday. And also we'll reset some of the biggest topics of the show so far tonight. Is it nearly Mendoza time for the Raiders? Should they go to the number one overall pick if they lose their next two games against the Bills and the Rams? And should the Dodgers bench Shohei Ohtani down 2-0 in the NLCS? Open phone lines, 310-840-4910. You can also hit me up on Twitter at PatBoyle44. And we've been talking about the Rams-Bills Monday Night Football game all show long as well. Are the Rams' problems fixable? And do you think they should still be Super Bowl favorites? They're currently co-favorites right now on our friends at BetMGM with the Niners. The Niners are 5-0. The Rams are 2-3. They got the worst special teams unit in football. They just cut their kicker today. They're going to the groupie, Blake Groupie of the Jets practice squad. Thicker kicker, Harrison Mevis, he gone. So you can weigh in on any of those topics. 310-840-4910. Quick scoreboard update. ALCS game 2. Rays still lead. The Guardians 3-0. Bottom of the 6th. 1 out. Runner on first. Freddy Peralta. You know, the Mets should get a guy like Freddy Peralta. I texted my Mets fans. I said, is it continue to make you guys punch air every time Freddy Peralta goes out and shoves? Mets bought him for a ridiculously high price in the offseason. He was terrible. They trade him for a low price. He's shoving again tonight. 6 shutout innings, 2 walks, 6 strikeouts. Guy's got an ERA under 1 since the start of September. We'll see if the Guardians can mount a comeback, though. It was a similar score yesterday around this time. They trailed 2-0. They went on to win game 1, 7-3. Can they do it again tonight? 310-840-4910. Really quickly, I just want to respond to our last phone caller at the end of the hour, Rich in Albuquerque, who did a great job at a great phone call. I think I called him Paul at one point because I was looking up Paul Allen, the voice of the Vikings, because Rich in Albuquerque, he sounded like Paul Allen, the voice of the Vikings. And for a second, I was like, is there any way Paul Allen's calling my show, pretending to be a different guy in a different state, talking about the Minnesota Vikings? Is he a fan of the show? Sounded like Paul Allen. I don't think it was Paul. I really think it was a guy, Rich, in Albuquerque, New Mexico. But Rich made, he wanted to say, how are the Minnesota Vikings still getting disrespected despite being 5-0? And Kyler Murray, who has not played well thus far, maybe he started to see some signs of life with that offense on Sunday in their win over the Saints. Look, I'll say this to Rich, and I'll say this to Vikings fans. We did a hot or cold prompt on our show just last week, and I said the Vikings are maybe the most fraudulent 4-0 team I've ever seen. So I'm one of the disrespecters. I'm sorry. Hand up. I'll say this. You know the one person I'm not doubting in that organization is Brian Flores. You know the one person that should probably be a head coach is Brian Flores, especially with the news today that unsealed documents from when Brian Flores was trying to interview to be the Raiders head coach a couple years ago, and they hired a recruiting firm, Korn Ferry. That's like, isn't that the minor league golf tour? They hired a recruiting firm to basically do a profile on Brian Flores as a candidate. And they did strengths and weaknesses. And the weaknesses were some pretty glaring racial stereotypes. And also said, like, hey, his ongoing litigation is probably going to be a distraction. And so I just think it's further proof that,
like NFL teams and NFL owners retaliated against Brian Flores for his lawsuits. And that's probably why he won't ever be a head coach again, which I think is ridiculous. Because all the guy does is build incredible defense after incredible defense. And we saw the Vikings defense the last couple of years that they look like one of the greatest defenses I've ever seen so far. It's 5 weeks. It is 5 weeks. And yes, they did play the Bears in a driving monsoon, but a week after the Bears scored 59 points, they held them to 3, and Caleb Williams got hurt at the end of that game. Then they've played the Buccaneers, the Dolphins, and the Saints the last couple of weeks. That being said, just on that, you play who you play. And through 5 weeks, the Vikings have the number one defense, giving up less than 13 points per game. They've given up only 251 yards per game, second in the NFL, right behind the Seattle Seahawks. They've got the number one pressure rate. Brian Flores blitzes like a maniac. They get turnovers. They've been incredible. It is hard to look past the weak schedule they've had thus far, where, I mean, their two toughest opponents were in the first two games of the year. What they did to Green Bay in week one was jaw-dropping that second half. And like I said, you want to make the excuses for the weather. Caleb Williams got hurt at the end of the game. If he was still playing with the Bears, who knows? They beat the Packers and the Bears, but then since then, they beat the Buccaneers, and Baker Mayfield got hurt towards the end of the game. They beat the Dolphins by 5, and then they beat a Saints team that increasingly looks worse and worse by the week. But that's, I'm not doubting Brian Flores, and I'm not doubting that Vikings defense. And they're on the bye week this week, so we won't see them again for another 12 days when they play the Colts at home in week 7, and they'll still be undefeated. Well, they'll be undefeated going into that game, and they'll probably win the game. It's how serious you take the Vikings the rest of the year is dependent upon how much you believe in Kyler Murray. I don't believe in Kyler Murray. And I didn't before the season. And I said, I think the Vikings would probably be 7-10 or 8-9 because I don't believe in Kyler Murray. And I don't think this offense that has Justin Jefferson and has Jordan Addison and has TJ Hockenson and has a decent offensive line, I don't believe in the quarterback. So I don't think it'll work. And if not for the defense giving up no more than 16 points in the last four games, yeah, they probably wouldn't be 5-0. And the noise around Kyler Murray would probably be louder because he came back from the concussion and he hasn't looked that good. He's looked better, though. Sure as hell didn't look good last week against the Dolphins, but he looked a lot better against the Saints.

week. He becomes more and more familiar with Kevin O'Connell's system, gets those actual game reps. Maybe I could see with his Vikings team continues to get doubted. And just like a couple of years ago at Sam Darnold, they continue to win. I don't know if 14-3 is on the table. But I know there's a lot of Vikings fans that have seen this before. That saw this 2 years ago with Sam. That saw it 4 years ago with Kirk Cousins. And it ends in heartbreak in January. I'm not saying that's going to happen. But I know Rich is, I don't know if he's a Vikings fan, he wants his pound of flesh. He wants all the Vikings doubters to say, hey, we were dead wrong. This team's awesome. I know there's many Vikings fans that are cautiously optimistic about what the rest of the season holds. 310-840-4910. You can hit me up on Twitter at PatBoyle44. BetMGM tonight, Westwood One Sports. I'm Pat Boyle. I want to revisit the Shohei Ohtani conversation. Because I don't know if enough people realize how possible of a decision this is tomorrow. That Dave Roberts very well could bench the greatest baseball player on the planet and, in my opinion, the greatest baseball player that will ever live. That's how highly I think of Shohei Ohtani, and I feel like that's important to say that. I've said it on the show before. I think he is the greatest player ever. I think he's the greatest of all time. We've never seen anybody do this. We've never seen anybody pitch at a Cy Young caliber level and hit at an MVP level. Babe Ruth, 120 years ago, doesn't stack up to what Ohtani's doing. And even though Barry Bonds might be the greatest pound-for-pound hitter of all time, steroids or not, nobody has ever done what Shohei Ohtani has done. And now the last 2 years have vindicated any of the doubters, because now he's done it in October. He has directly helped the Dodgers win World Series and played at an incredibly high rate in October. That all being said, Shohei right now is hurt. And you've known he's been hurt. He went on the IL back in August. They shut him down from pitching in August. Left knee inflammation. Now right biceps inflammation. Now he's also got a neck injury he's dealing with. I don't know if that's just like inflammation or nerve down or what's going on. But I keep, you know, the neck is an issue for him now. He's battling three different injuries, and he is, in terms of health, he's a shell of himself right now. And the numbers show it. The numbers show it. Ohtani is hurting the Dodgers. He is 3-for-20 in the playoffs. He's hitting 150. He's got 7 strikeouts. He's got 3 walks and an OPS of 411. No extra base hits in 24 plate appearances in the playoffs. Hasn't hit a home run since August 18th. And yes, that includes the stint on the injured list. So it's not like he's gone 7, 8, you know, nearly 2 straight months of playing baseball without hitting a home run. Half of that was separated by an injury. But still, he has not hit a home run since August 18th. From August 18th on, Shohei Ohtani in his last 107 plate appearances is hitting 156 with an OPS. An OPS of 483. Not only that, the advanced numbers tell you just how much of a shell of himself Shohei Ohtani's been, because he's not nowhere near physically 100%. The average exit velocity on his batted balls is down 2.5 miles per hour from August 18th on. His hard hit rate is down 6%. His barrel rate, the amount of times he puts the bat on the ball and gets it off the barrel, which barrel rate is basically a ball that leaves the bat at an exit velocity of 95 miles an hour or greater. Ohtani did that 26% of the time. From opening day to August 17th, since then, barrel rate of just 15%. His average fly ball distance is down 30 feet. And here's a real big advanced stat for you guys. His ex-WOBA. I know if you've listened to our show and you've heard our segment, Let's Go Streaking, you hear it from our video producer, Monty.
and his website, Batters Dash.

0: Box.com is XWOBA, which is basically it evaluates a hitter's deserved production based on the quality and the frequency of contact. Ohtani's was 370 from opening day to August 17th. Major league average is 315. From August 18th on, it's 270. He's not hitting the ball hard. He's not barreling the ball up. He's not squaring it up. He's not driving the ball. He's not doing anything. He's hurt. He's flailing at the plate. Opposing teams know it. The Brewers are attacking him. They're going right after him, and he's doing nothing. And it's not like this Dodgers lineup, the eight other guys in the lineup are all producing, and it's Shohei every time with the bases loaded, and he's failing, and he's the sole... No, Will Smith can't hit his way out of a paper bag. Mookie Betts has been very inconsistent. He's had some moments. Kyle Tucker only recently woke up. Tommy Edman only recently woke up. Most of the lineup has been subpar, and that's why they're down 2-0 in the NLCS against the Brewers. And that's why they're desperate. And I think because of that desperation, they can't afford to have a hole in the middle of the lineup. That just by name alone, it doesn't even have the intimidating factor. It doesn't carry its own weight. The Dodgers and Dave Roberts should bench Shohei Ohtani and put 21-year-old rookie Josue DePaula in the lineup. And I don't care that there's a lefty on the mound tomorrow. Because then we had a very smart Dodgers caller, a guy that used to do the post-game shows, Fred Wallen for the Dodgers back on KABC years and years and years ago. He called in. He goes, well, if it's a lefty, it's Robert Gasser. It should be Rojas. I mean, I don't care. Josue DePaula is not some scrub. He's not some schmuck. He's one of the top-ranked prospects in all of baseball. He hit over 300 in Double A this year. The Dodgers called him up in middle of September, and he hit over 300 in a very small sample size with an OPS over 1,000. But if you watched that series with the Braves very carefully, Game 4, he gets a pinch hit at bat against Fuentes, Braves setup man. And he was very disciplined, very patient, works a walk. That sets up the Andy Pages two-run knock that wins the Dodgers the game and knocks the Braves out. We're not talking about a scrub coming off the bench, the last guy on the roster. We're not talking about some kid that usually the Dodgers use to pinch run. I'm not saying that's who that should be playing over Shohei Ohtani. I'm saying it's a very prized prospect that could be a star on this team in just a year from now, who has been trusted enough to be on the postseason roster, and they've given him some big at-bats already this postseason. That's who should play over Ohtani, and only because Ohtani is not 100%, and I don't think he's anywhere near it. Dave Roberts' quotes yesterday tells you everything you need to know, where he goes, obviously, it's not good. You know, he's uncomfortable. He's hurting. And I'm paraphrasing here, you know, he's earned that conversation about what we should do tomorrow, what we could do, and I'll have that conversation with him. The fact that Dave Roberts says he's earned that conversation basically says if this wasn't Shohei, if this was anybody else, it wouldn't even be a thought. He'd be benched because he's hurt and he's trying to play through it and he's hurting the team. But because it's Shohei, you have to be delicate with it, of course. But at the end of the day, Dave Roberts can't feel bad about Shohei's feelings. And Ohtani will fall on the sword. He'll tell him, I'll play through it. I don't care. I'll do whatever I got to do. I'll do whatever it takes. That's part of the Japanese culture, and that's part of who he is. Forget about Japanese or not. Ohtani's a warrior. Ohtani is an awesome athlete. He is an incredible role model. He tried to play through ailments throughout the back half of the season. But if you watch Game 2 last night, it's clear. The Brewers don't fear him. Logan Henderson, who's a good pitcher, and I don't want this to sound like I'm not giving the Brewers enough credit. Logan Henderson's been a great pitcher all year, but he was throwing 94 down the middle of the plate, challenging Ohtani. Now, I don't think he was throwing it down the middle on purpose, but, like, he ain't nibbling at the corners. And the Brewers pitching staff has not nibbled at the corners against Ohtani so far through two games. They've gone right after him. And the one hit he's had, he's trying to slap the ball the other way, like it's softball, and he has 74-mile-per-hour off-the-bat single. Ohtani should be benched, not only for tomorrow, but probably for the rest of the series. You want to save him for a pinch hit at bat? Or maybe, you know, he's jacked up, juiced up in front of the home crowd game tomorrow night, game four, Chavez Ravine, season on the line. The adrenaline maybe carries him through an at bat. And again, we're not talking about a guy that's playing second base that, yeah, well, it's tough to take him out because of the defense, right? That's the argument for Will Smith. That's why Will Smith, who's hitting 043, is still in the lineup because of his defense, because he's a catcher. He's a damn good one. Ohtani's a DH. His one job is to hit the baseball. He can't do it. He's replaceable. He's expendable right now. I mean, did the Dodgers, did they just shoot him up with Toradol? Right? The painkiller? I mean, that's what Freddie Freeman did 2 years ago. He was, I'm pretty sure, if I remember correctly, he admitted he got some Toradol, got some painkillers. When his ankle was so busted up, he could barely walk. What did he do? Hit a game-winning walk-off grand slam against Nestor Cortez in game one of the World Series. Maybe that's the solution. Maybe they've tried it. Maybe he's ailing, he's injured that much that it doesn't matter. I don't know. Is that last case scenario? If they haven't already, the Dodgers shoot Ohtani up with some Toradol? I mean, that's a painkiller that definitely has some dangerous side effects. Gastrointestinal bleeding for one of them. But I think they've got to bench Ohtani. And I quite frankly, I really don't think it's a debate. But I'm happy to hear your opinions. And I know my co-host Brad disagreed vehemently. You know, I don't care if he's got one leg. Ohtani at 50% is better than anybody else. And I disagree. 310-840-4910. We will take your phone calls and your text messages when we come back. And it'll be time for Sound Off. We'll hear some of the best sound around the NFL from coaches and players when we come back with producer Brandon Combs. I'm Pat Boyle. 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
1: Can Seattle steady the ship after losing 2 of 3? Will Sean Payton get Bo Nix back to tossing touchdowns? Seahawks, Broncos, Thursday Night Football from Mile High. 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
1: Welcome on back. 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I'm Pat Boyle. Phone number to join the show, 310-840-4910. We've got, I guess, kind of breaking news. I was a little bit behind on this. I'll take the blame for that. But earlier this evening, about 8 p.m. Eastern, Dave Roberts spoke to the media ahead of Game 3 of the NLCS and said that Shohei Ohtani will be in the starting lineup tomorrow for Game 3. Dave Roberts said, quote, "In this moment, we're listening to Shohei and we're supporting the crap out of him, and that's it. He could go out there and throw out four hits or no hits, and it doesn't change our process in believing in him. He wants to help us win a game and win a championship. Ohtani is going to be in the lineup tomorrow. I think it's the wrong decision. We'll find out one way or another tomorrow night." 310-840-4910. All right, let's get to a segment that we like to call Sound Off. Before we get back to your phone calls, because we got some folks on hold, but let's get to producer Brandon Combs. Combsy, what's going on?
2: What's going on, Patty B?
1: I'm chilling, baby. I'm watching ALCS Game 2. Looks like Rays, see if they can hold on. Although their bullpen blew it yesterday, but that's it, man. I'm getting ready for Notre Dame BYU on Saturday night. And I'm getting ready for the G-Men taking on the Saints this weekend. I'm very confident that my teams win. And Combs, we're a week away from the NBA. We're a week away from Knicks raising their banner. The championship rings. We'll have a big NBA preview on Thursday and Friday. So the sports are sporting, baby.
2: The sports are sporting. I've actually got the Blackhawks game, who just went ahead with 4 minutes to go in the third period against the Pittsburgh Penguins, 4-3. Look, I love hockey, man. And yeah, you're right. We're a week away from the NBA. We're a week away from 82 straight games of NBA players not caring until the playoffs start.
1: Stop. Don't do that to me.
2: I'm just saying. That's just what it is.
1: My league pass just got renewed. I just got hit for that $110 the other day. That was nice.
2: You could have just Venmoed me that $110. I would have spent it a lot wiser. Anyway,
1: no, stop. You know I love watching basketball, and that's that's money well spent.
2: I know. Look, I don't mind. Look, I will watch NBA regular season. It's just you have to admit that the players don't really take it that seriously.
1: Whatever.
2: Not the record.
1: Islanders won tonight as well. Kyle Palmieri had two goals, so I'm a very happy camper.
2: Beat the hell out of my Blackhawks last week too.
1: Oh yeah. Oh yeah. I still don't think the Islanders are going to make the playoffs, but two of their three wins have been absolutely dominant fashion. They smoked your Blackhawks and they smoked the Devils a couple weeks ago, 6-0.
2: They did. But you know what? Connor Bedard's back now. He's on the same line with Patrick Kane, which, by the way, gotta have to tell you, kind of gives me that little sports eroticness. You feel when you see something exciting. Connor Bedard and Patrick Kane on the same line is pretty damn exciting.
1: It's not those Megan Fox Rowe commercials or the Sydney Sweeney commercials. It's Connor Bedard and Patrick Kane.
2: Yeah. It's right there with them. Not gonna lie. All right, you ready to do some sound off? Let's hear some sound from this week. Look, let's start with right last night. I heard you guys talking about, you know, this game earlier, you and Brad has that insane take that all of a sudden the Los Angeles Rams are just going to wake up tomorrow and look good again. Well, let's hear what Sean McVay had to say last night after the game about his coaching.
3: You know, with our PAT field goal, not even close to good enough, it cost us the game tonight.
4: 3rd and 5.
3: Yeah, I'm going to evaluate everything.
4: With the 3rd and 5 play, was there?
3: Yeah, you know what? If I would have known, Yeah, I wish I would have had a better play call and gone for it, got it a lot tighter. I'm sick right now with myself, and I'm so proud of that group. You know, this is the tough part of sports, but I'm proud of that team. I'm proud of the way that we battled, and I'm sick that we came up short. And you know, I'll be regretting, you know, kicking that and not having a better call to be able to go for it on third down and go to fourth or whatever it was. And that's on me.
1: Wow. Well, you know, Sean McVay at the beginning, you can see he's about to say, if I would have known that we would have missed a point after attempt, you know, basically an extra point distance field goal, and then he stopped himself. You know, he put the finger completely on the blame of Mevis and the special teams unit, and he goes, you know, we're going to evaluate everything. Didn't fire the special teams coordinator, not yet at least, Bubba Ventrone. Remember, he fired the special teams coordinator last year when Shahid ran the punt back for a touchdown that ultimately sparked that Seahawks comeback and cost the Rams the division and home field advantage and a Super Bowl. But they cut Mevis. They're going to bring in Blake Groby off the Jets practice squad. But, yeah, look, Sean McVay, he's just as much to blame. They ran the ball right into the mouth of the Bills defense on 3rd and 5 and essentially said, all right, we're happy with a field goal here. So he can be sick to his stomach all he wants. He's part of that blame. He wanted to try to pin it all on the special teams. McVay deserves some of that blame as well.
2: Yeah, no, he definitely deserves some of the blame. And it's not just him. I mean, look, the defense, again, we were expecting this defense to come out this year and just be one of the best units in the National Football League, and they've just been far from that. And you look at this Rams team, and yes, they scored 34 points yesterday. That should be enough to win you a football game in the NFL, but your defense just couldn't stop anything. It was just one of those games, and it's been that way this entire Rams season. And I kind of did say that this was probably going to happen with the Rams being the bigger disappointments in the NFL.
1: Just you saying. Did. You're holding on
2: just
1: to that.
2: Saying. All right. Let's listen to Case Keenum's advice for Tyson Bagent after the loss to that gross team from the North.
4: You don't last very long in this league if you don't know how to get back up when you've had your ass kicked. And that's just the way it is. There's really good players, really good coaches, really good teams. And if you last long enough, it's just a matter of time. At some point, you're going to get your ass kicked. And it's not about that. It's about how you respond, the next day, the next week, and every day after that. So I expect him to respond like he knows how to, and he can. This is just adversity to learn from. It's an opportunity to grow and to learn from your mistakes and move on and not make them again.
1: Yeah, I expect him to respond like I know he can, and that'll be holding Caleb's water bottle for the next 12 weeks of the season. Look, I mean, that's good advice. Case Keenum should know, right? I mean, he had a very traversing journey of his as his NFL career as a quarterback. He was a starter for a bit. He was mostly a backup, but hey, here he was a couple weeks ago dominating the Eagles, and I'm sure he probably wishes that he was under center on Sunday against the Packers because he could have done a better job than Tyson Bagent did. So now the Bears will have 20 the rest of this season and the offseason to evaluate whether Tyson Bagent should be their backup quarterback in 2027 because he was brutal on Sunday.
2: Yeah, bounce back like he can. The Bears are hoping so. They just paid the kid $10 million to be the backup. So, yeah, great job, Ryan Poles. All right, let's hear. This is, I've already heard this sound. So
1: I have not.
2: It's something. Let's hear what Jim Harbaugh says when he is asked what the message to the locker room is after starting 0-5.
5: Yeah, I don't know what that message is. The it's just in the, you know, the players that just fight their hearts out, you know, play, give it everything they have. That's the only way. That's the best way. But
1: Wow. Oh man, he's not even faking it. Not even faking it. And I don't remember Jim Harbaugh ever being like this great inspiration, like Mike Tomlin-esque speaker. But man, yeah. Can you give us something a little bit more than that? Go out there and fight their hearts out.
6: Yeah, you know, maybe smack each other in the shoulder pads a couple extra times before the game, and make sure you wear your khakis a little extra higher. Make sure you really get ready for that flood that's coming. Put the belt buckle on the next thing on the belt. Make sure it's really, really tight.
1: I mean, my God, dude, how many wins do they get this year? How many wins? And does Mike McDaniel or Jim Harbaugh get fired before the season ends? Those are real questions. I never thought we'd be asking that about the Chargers, but that is on the table. Oh my God.
2: Yeah, look, there are times in life. Sometimes you go through things in life where it just leaves you speechless and you really don't know what to say. And usually those are things in life that are real things, whether you lose a family member, whether you're going through a divorce, whether all of these things that happen in your life where you don't have any response for it and you didn't see it coming. That's not what's supposed to be a coach in the NFL is supposed to be. Like, he sounds like something is happening that he has no words for, but you're the one that's supposed to have the words for it. You're the one that is supposed to have the answers. You're the one that is supposed to know what the answer is for your team that has started 0-5. And I just don't know, after listening to him, how anybody can get up to play for a guy like that. And maybe the reason why they're 0-5 is the guy that was behind that microphone.
1: Yeah, which is crazy, because I think we kind of unilaterally view Jim Harbaugh before this year as a guy that finds a way to win football games, no matter what the circumstances. And this either is just a lost season that we're going to look back in like 20 years from now and be like, man, what the hell happened in 2026 to the Chargers? What happened to that Jim Harbaugh team? Or this is the beginning of maybe the end for him as the coach of the Chargers.
2: Yeah. And then look, we have Cam Ward, who last year, towards the end of the year, with all of his growth and his development, I was like, hey, Cam Ward, he's going to be a pretty good quarterback in the NFL, and he's having a tough sophomore season. Hell, we've seen other guys have tough sophomore seasons too. CJ Stroud went through it, right? Like, we've seen guys have tough second seasons in the league. It's kind of just a thing. But the Tennessee media not taking it easy on Cam Ward. Listen to this exchange between Cam Ward and the Tennessee media.
7: Have you got used to losing?
8: No, I'm not a loser. The record may say that, you know, that we are that right now, but at the end of the day, you got to go through some stuff to try to get wins. And I mean, we attack this each and every day, but I mean, for that, if you're able to look at everybody in our locker room track record, we all won games at a high level. We're looking forward to doing that in the long run.
1: I mean, that's tough. By the way, I got a little distracted. Our guy, Monty, who is dynamite, who is nails, who is a stud, who is A+ at his job. He put the lower graphic up there. If you're watching on YouTube or Twitter or Twitch, on whether or not he is used to losing. And Monty initially had, you know, weather spelt like the weather outside, and it should be W-H-E-T-H-E-R. But as soon as I put it in the show chat, he fixed it. So, I mean, it just goes to show you the guy's a pro. Yeah, I don't really have a lot to add to this one, Combs. But, I mean, look, yeah, he's starting to get attacked. And he was getting attacked. And, you know, we had the story with that loser Jared Stillman, the guy that was on his YouTube page just looking for any reason to spout negativity or to try to ruffle Cam Ward's feathers. But, that's a fair question. Are you used to losing? Because he's done a whole lot of it. And this is a guy that didn't do a whole lot of losing in college and in high school and probably for most of his football playing career. And that's something that he can't be used to. Otherwise, it's going to be time to make a change, or it's going to be time to draft his replacement come April. I think these next 12 games are critical to finding out what the Titans and Mike Borgonzi, the GM, are going to do in April. Because I think it's completely on the table that they draft his replacement after just 2 years.
2: Yeah, and you knew that when he got his, permission revoked from going back and being a part of Tennessee Titans media, that the rest of the media was going to attack. I mean, they're going to defend their guy they're just going at Cam Ward, and it is wild. Almost as wild as you going after Monty, because he misspells a word. With all of the wrong takes you've had over the last year, Monty finally gets something wrong, and you're going to call him out for it? It's bold strategy, Cotton.
1: Well, hold on. Having a wrong take is one thing. Not being able to spell is another. I don't think I've made any spelling mistakes. Yeah.
2: From now on, I think whenever your name's up there, it's going to be B-O-I-L. It's just going to be a Monty thing from now on. He's just going to misspell your name.
1: Okay.
2: Bold strategy. Holmes,
1: can we get one more in here? Can we hear about from your favorite guy, Matt LaFleur?
2: Yes, let's. I was trying to avoid it and see if you wanted to go to break, but we can get into it. Matt LaFleur.
1: Oh, no. I want to hear Matt LaFleur.
2: On getting past all of the noise if you're an NFL team.
7: And that's life in the National Football League. You just got to keep your head down and keep swinging. And that's exactly what we're going to do. You can't allow the outside noise to mess with your brain, mess with your head at all. So you just keep trying to do right by your team, by the guys, and take it one day at a time. We're always going to be where our feet are and try to put our best effort in each and every day. And, you know, what I'm so proud of just watching these guys, because it's been a little rocky early on to start the season. And we haven't played a real complete football game until today.
1: Yeah, I mean, but, you know, be where your feet are. I mean, dude, just like celebrate. Give me something. You just smacked Ben Johnson and the Bears around, whether it was Tyson Bajan or not. You know, he didn't engage in the smack talk before. He didn't. The handshake was very boring. He didn't engage in any smack talk after the game. I mean, come on.
2: So you that's what makes it. Ben Johnson is what you're saying?
1: Maybe a little bit. Maybe just I wanted him to Ben Johnson. I wanted him to Johnson.
2: Yeah.
1: 3-1-0.
2: He's going to get Johnson for sure.
1: Oh, come on. Okay. 310-840-4910. We'll finish up on the other side with your last phone calls, your tweets at PatBoyle44. Good job with sound off there, Combs. I'm Pat Boyle. This is BetMGM tonight on Westwood One Sports.
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1: 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I'm Pat Boyle. Last chance to get in on the phones or via the text messages, 310-840-4910. You can hit me up on Twitter at PatBoyle44. Oh, I can't wait. I'm going to be tuned in as soon as this show ends. I'm going to keep it locked in. You should keep it locked in. My guy Denton Day is filling in for Linnell Willingham tonight. And I'm pretty sure... And I guess Denton will have to correct me on the air, or maybe he'll shoot me a text message so I don't sound like an idiot. Pretty sure Denton Day is still doing the Commanders postgame shows for our sister station, yes. Our Odyssey affiliate in D.C. Combs says yes. Thank you. And so I can imagine that was an eventful postgame on Sunday. And I know Denton's a big Commanders fan. I said, you better get after Jaden Daniels. And Denton said, everyone is getting it. So make sure you stay tuned in for Westwood One Sports Night following this show, 11 p.m., 3 a.m. Eastern. Denton Day filling in for Linnell. Denton's great. Can't wait to hear what he has to say 2 days later. And I feel like that's an all-time bad day for Commanders and Commanders fans. A tie that probably feels like one of the worst losses ever. 310-840-4910. All right, quick final scoreboard update on Game 2 of the ALCS. and it's over. Just like that. A very quick top of the ninth inning, and the Tampa Bay Rays have answered the call. After losing game one yesterday, a game which they had a 2-0 lead and lost 7-3 because the bullpen imploded. The bullpen, outside of one mistake, pitches lights out tonight. The Rays beat the Guardians 3-1, and this series is tied at one game apiece. And Jose Ramirez, who has often been the hero for Cleveland, tonight he was the villain because it was his routine ground ball error with two outs in the fourth inning that allowed the Rays to get on the board and then allowed the Rays to score two more runs on a Liam Hicks single. So the Rays did not score a single earned run tonight, and yet they win game two, 3-1. Game three will now be on Thursday back in Cleveland. So there you go. That series feels like that's going 6 or 7 minimum. Cleveland's bats, I feel like every time we've counted out the Guardians, and we've done it multiple times, the regular season, the ALDS, they wake up, and Jose Ramirez puts on a hero masterclass, and the bullpen or Gavin Williams pitches lights out. So I'm not counting out the Guardians. I wouldn't be shocked if they go back to the Trop up 3-2 for game six. I'd like to see the Guardians in the World Series. I would, because I'm a Yankee fan, and the Rays knocked the Yankees out. So hoping for the Guardians. But the Rays do win tonight, 3-1. Massive game three tomorrow. Feels like it's absolutely a must-win for the Dodgers. I don't know the next time we'll see an 0-3 comeback. I know the Red Sox, the only team to do it. I don't know the next time we'll see it happen in Major League Baseball. So if the Dodgers don't win tomorrow, feels like it's over. And Dave Roberts earlier today said Shohei Ohtani will be in the lineup. And it'll be Blake Snell against Robert Gasser. So a couple of lefties. We got a big day of baseball tomorrow with the Brewers and the Dodgers. Fun show. You guys were great. Awesome on the phones. Appreciate the increased listenership. Football season underway. We've got our routine going. You guys are great. You can keep up with me on Twitter or on Instagram at PatBoyle44. Huge shout out to producer Brandon Combs. Shout out to video producer Monty. Shout out to Lee DeLapp in our Westwood One studios. Thanks to my co-host, Brad Evans. Thanks to Chloe Pratt, Max Sheedy, Zach Kroll, our whole podcast social media team. They do a phenomenal job. I'm Pat Boyle. 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

0: Westwood One Sports presents Denton Day.
1: Today's a great day to be a fan of the Tampa Bay Rays. It's an even better day to be Freddy Peralta. What a game he had. Game number two of the ALCS. The Rays take down the Cleveland Guardians by a score of 3-1. It went final a few moments before we jumped on the air here. And there is just something special about watching the Tampa Bay Rays pitch in the postseason. Yeah, I know in game number one, it didn't go the way that they had hoped, but seeing them return, seeing the bullpen get a bunch of really big outs, really in the seventh inning in particular, they found themselves in a tough spot. They were able to work around it. I mean, I was really impressed with Tampa Bay, but really impressed with Freddy Peralta. I mean, if you know a Mets fan in your life, you got to go give them a hug. You got to send them flowers or something along those lines. They thought Freddy Peralta was going to be their guy. And for the Mets, he stunk. He was awful for them. But you put on that Tampa Bay uniform, you start playing some meaningful baseball, because God knows the Mets aren't doing that anytime now or certainly in the near future. But there's something about putting on that Tampa Bay Ray uniform, and this dude has become absolutely electric on the mound. He went crazy today for Tampa. Six innings, six strikeouts. He did allow four hits, but nobody crossed home base. ERA of 0.84. If you look at just the last couple of games for Peralta, his last eight starts, he's allowed one or fewer runs in all of them. He has an ERA of 0.81 in that span over the last eight starts. He is unhittable at the moment. He is unscorable at the moment. And he today took a team in Cleveland that for the past few days and weeks have had some of the hottest bats in MLB and completely stifled them. Completely stifled them. Now, I did think there was a spot in the seventh inning where Jose Ramirez was going to break this thing completely open. Scores 3-1, two guys on. Ramirez at the plate with just a single out, and he's a guy that has really been hitting well, specifically in the ALDS against the White Sox. His bat at the end of that series, super-duper hot. Homers in the final two games of that series. Eight RBI in the postseason. I thought he was going to come through clutch for Cleveland in that seventh inning, and yeah, the bullpen just got him, man. Changeup gets under it, flies out, and that felt like that was Cleveland's really great opportunity of potentially making this a ball game, and the Rays able to get out of it. The way that this series looks like it's going to go is incredibly exciting. I'd love watching great pitching in the postseason. I think that's really what separates MLB's postseason for the regular season, at least for me. We know the stakes are always heightened, but seeing which pitchers elevate to the call of important baseball is really, really exciting. So seeing Peralta do that, and now I'm excited to see what the rest of the series is going to look like. It feels like this is the one that's going to be more of a back and forth affair, though. Who knows? With the series now back in L.A. with the Dodgers and the Brewers, maybe the Dodgers take two, even this bad boy up, and we get something fun in the NLCS. But the way that it feels at the moment, it feels like the ALCS is going to be the more... It feels like that has a much better shot of going deep into the series. Dare I say, a game number seven? I mean, here's the thing that you definitely don't want. If you're Cleveland, just based off of what we have seen today, the potential of seeing Freddy Peralta again in an elimination game should have you very frightened. I know your bats are hot, and it's all about getting hot in the postseason, but it's the same thing for pitchers, man. And when you get a guy that's dealing the way that he is, you do not want to see him again in a potential elimination game or a gotta-have-it kind of game, because you ain't gonna have it with the way that he's going. I'm Denton Day. I'm sitting in for Linnell Willingham. He is under the weather today, so he will hopefully be back tomorrow. Everybody tweet him and tell him to take his medicine, to get some cough drops, make sure everything is situated. But he should be back tomorrow. You will see Linnell on the show. He and I taped an interview earlier in the week with AEW's Kyle Fletcher, who will be with us in our fourth hour. Super duper great interview. I love interviewing wrestlers. Most of you know that by now. So that'll come up later in the show. If you want to get in touch, 310-840-4910, 310-840-4910. A healthy amount of baseball is definitely going to be on the show tonight. Our question, our biggest question, is going to be, should the Dodgers actually bench Shohei Ohtani? We will get there, but you can jump in on the phones, 310-840-4910. A couple of NFL stuff to really start the show. The guy that threw the punch yesterday, we talked about this at length because we were seeing it in real time. After the Bills and Rams game on Monday Night Football, there was footage on ESPN of Alaric Jackson throwing a punch, not throwing, connecting with a punch, connecting with the jaw of Bradley Chubb. He got two games suspended. Dunzo said, hey, you ain't going to play for two games. He's going to appeal this. They always do in the NFL. I can't imagine that the appeal is going to go through. And this kind of continues a string of what has happened to start the season for Los Angeles, which a team that had arguably the greatest offseason we have seen in at least 5 to 6 years. I mean, the addition of Myles Garrett, convincing Aaron Donald to come out of retirement, the addition of Trent McDuffie, which he feels like he's flying under the radar. It feels like we don't talk a ton about him through the first five games of the season. When you're getting torn up on defense, that's normally what happens. But they had this great, unbelievable offseason. And then once the season starts, everything that could potentially go wrong seemingly is going wrong. They're idiots when they book their travel and get shellacked by the 49ers in front of the world and Australia for the first time in NFL history. Then you have a defensive player throwing hands with another. Like, all you got to do in that scenario, if you're Alaric Robinson, is walk away, or Alaric Jackson, you walk away. You say, hey, I'm not doing this one. I'm not. You can say anything in the world to me. I'm not going to start throwing hands at center field after Monday Night Football. Like, you shouldn't do this on a 1 p.m. game on Sunday. But you got to understand, there are 1,001 cameras in the building. ESPN is still on the air. And you know what they love? Video and B-roll of players and the players interacting. And to be out there throwing hands, thinking, one, that you're going to get into something back. I mean, Bradley Chubb was pulled back by his team, which, you know, good on them for that one. He didn't really do nothing. I don't know what he said. I don't know that it really makes a difference. I mean, unless you went like low, I don't know that it really makes a difference. You just can't be throwing punches when you know that cameras are watching. If it's in the locker room, sure. Ain't no cameras in there. Throw all the punches that you would like in the locker room. But doing it in front of cameras, I mean, you got to be a different level of dumb to be doing that sort of thing. And everything that could go wrong for the Rams is seemingly going wrong. They let the kicker go, this Mevis individual, husky fella. They let him go. I can't tell you, by the way, the amount of people that were in our text line yesterday. For those that are unaware, usually I am the master of the text line during the show. So if you're interacting with somebody, 9 times out of 10, it is me on the text line. The amount of people that were making Beavis and Butthead jokes about that poor kicker in Los Angeles was astounding. And you can always text us at 310-840-4910. That's our talk and our text line. But the amount of people that were making Beavis and Butthead jokes about the kicker in Los Angeles was astounding. There was more Beavis and Butthead jokes

than during the game. I mean, imagine if he just used his hands for good during the actual game, you might have won the damn thing. And now, like, the Rams, as far as I'm concerned, have become kind of the butt of the joke in the NFL. You got a team in your division in San Francisco that feels like they're just running through everything in existence. And they really don't seem to have a sign of weakness outside of injuries. And we know that facility over there, weird. They're getting microwaves when they go to practice. We know all the conspiracy theories. I don't need to get the tin foil. There's not really a conspiracy Denton character on the show, but we can make one if we need to. But that team is just rolling through everybody. Kyle Shanahan, by the way, is like the front runner by a million miles for Coach of the Year. This is the best job that he has done in his career in San Francisco, given everything that has transpired with them. They are looking awesome. Even Seattle looks halfway decent. And the Rams just cannot seem to string anything consistently together. Offensively, they're still as good as anybody. Devontae Adams still looks like he's in his prime. Puka Nacua is the top four at worst wide receiver in the NFL at the moment. I like Kyron Williams out of the backfield. Offensively, they're doing everything at a high level. Matt Stafford is still playing at a high level, though he does occasionally throw some silly interceptions. But when you're still a gunslinger at heart, that's going to happen. So I'm not upset about that. But the defense just cannot seem to get stops when necessary. And I think that's the big thing that if I'm writing this in print, which I don't do print. But if I did do print, I'm underlining, I'm highlighting, I'm starring, I'm circling, like whatever you do when you take notes for school, for work, for podcasts. I don't know what you do in your life where you're taking notes. But whatever you're doing, I'm circling stops when necessary. You can be a great defense in the first quarter. You're not winning the game in the first quarter. You can be a great defense in the second quarter. Same thing, not winning the game in the second quarter. In the way that they got walked down yesterday by the Bills, and we're not going to sit here and pretend, you know, the Bills are a great football team. That is a championship caliber team with a guy right now that I'd be hard-pressed to say anybody's playing better at quarterback than Josh Allen, though I will be the first to tell you that watching Josh Allen play quarterback is an experience. You have no idea what you are going to get when that guy plays quarterback. And yesterday, you got the full experience, right? Like, on one hand, you could be seeing the greatest quarterback of a generation. Like, the level that he plays at, Josh Allen's great, is just as good as anybody's great in the NFL. Maybe not Patrick Mahomes, but he's the only guy that's even really close to Mahomes when he's playing at his best. His bad, though, is like the worst thing you've ever seen. I mean, so Josh Allen could be the greatest quarterback, or he could look like he owns an Italian sub shop the way that he throws up meatball sandwiches on a regular basis. And you saw that entire experience yesterday, and the Rams just so happened to let all of the good happen on them in their house, Rams house. They let all of that happen in the fourth quarter and overtime. McVay was livid, as he should be. You're supposed to be a championship-level team. Whatever they're doing in practice, whatever their process is, you're going to hear the term, by the way, process, like a million times tonight. I'm watching this Nick Saban documentary on ESPN, which has been fantastic. I'm like three episodes in. Saban is such a fascinating character, as far as I'm concerned, in the greater football world. He's one of the best coaches ever. But he is psychotic with process and making sure that you are doing things correctly. And the way that the Rams are playing right now on the defensive side, it feels like the process is not where it needs to be. It feels like certainly the execution is not where it needs to be. And they need to find a way to fix that, because if you don't, you're not cakewalking through your schedule. You're not cakewalking through anybody in the NFL. I mean, if you were, you'd be really, really good right now. They are not playing high-level, championship-level football. I mean, they're 2-3, for goodness sakes. Yes, the 49ers are one of the best teams in the NFL. Yes, the Bills are one of the best teams in the NFL. If you wanted to make an argument that the Broncos are one of the best teams in the NFL, I could hear the argument. So you could easily twist their 2-3 and say, well, they're losing to good teams, but the plot twist is they're supposed to be a good team. And if you're consistently losing to good teams when you're also supposed to be a good team, maybe that means that you are not a good team. And the schedule the rest of the way, like the next 3 games, 4 games, 5 games, really are going to be pretty

0: easy. You get Cardinals twice. You get the Raiders. You get the Chargers. You get my Commanders. God forbid the Commanders in November. We're going to get to them in a second. Don't worry. But then the rest of the way, you get the Packers who lit up Chicago. You're going to get the Chiefs. You're going on the road to San Francisco. God bless you. I mean, San Francisco is the best team right now in football. I got a Super Six-pack coming of my top six teams. 49ers fans have been really mad at this show for the past couple of days. You ain't going to be mad at me, I promise. But they got those games, so you get the Packers, the Chiefs, the 49ers, the Cowboys in December, which who knows what they're going to look like. Defensively, they've been even more of a mess than the Rams, but offensively, they're super explosive. And then you get the Seahawks twice. Whoever in the NFL scheduled the Rams and the Seahawks to play twice in the final 3 weeks of the season hates somebody with one of those teams. They love television ratings, but they hate somebody with one of those teams. One of those games is going to be on Christmas. That should do buku numbers. And then my guess is that the second one is going to be flexed into primetime. The second one is the final week of the season. So you get the Seahawks that on the road on Christmas, which that place is going to be jumping. On the road against Tampa Bay, home against the Seahawks. That's a really tough schedule to close. Which is a fancy way of me saying, you got to have the next five. If you start slipping against teams like the Cardinals, the Raiders, which I think the Raiders are coming back down to earth. The Kirk Cousins experience was fun for the first few weeks of the season, but we're not going to get ahead of ourselves. That's not a good football team. They were just playing above their weight class. So that one should be a winnable game. The Chargers are a disaster. I mean, if there's any team that's been more of a disaster than my Commanders, it's been the Chargers. I mean, what has happened to Justin Herbert? He looks like a shell of himself. He already had a lot of question marks as the king of the what-ifs in the NFL, but he's looked like a shell of himself. I don't even know if Mike McDaniel and Jim Harbaugh are going to last together by early November at this rate. They would like to, I mean, he kind of got to win a game or two before we can start having positive conversations about that duo. So that's a winnable game. But if you start slipping up against those teams, if you're Los Angeles, like, buddy, write this thing home. Aaron Donald, go back to enjoy retirement. Like, you didn't come out of retirement to get dominated the way that they did. And by the way, they're running right at him. Like, I think Aaron Donald is playing well, but the Bills weren't hitting a lot of outside runs yesterday. You know, some of it was Josh Allen scrambling, which, like, look, man, there's not a lot of teams that can stop Josh Allen scrambling. But James Cook was running right up the gut, and they couldn't do a damn thing about it. That's an embarrassing level of football for a team that has championship aspirations and was supposedly a cakewalk shoe-in. They're going to represent the NFC in the Super Bowl playing at home because the Super Bowl is in Los Angeles this year. It's going to be this perfect storybook ending for the Rams. Not so fast. That is not how that's about to go. I'm Denton Day. I'm sitting in for Linnell Willingham on Westwood One Sports Night. You can tweet me at the Denton Day. The phone line to jump in, 310-840-4910. When we get back, I'll tell you what Micah Parsons said when he weighed in about the Commanders and the clock management fiasco that took place this weekend. That comes your way next on Westwood One Sports Night.
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1: Game two of the ALCS in the books. The Rays tie the series. They get a win 3-1. Phone lines open. Let's talk some MLB postseason on the show tonight. 310-840-4910. 310-840-4910. We are also simulcast on YouTube, so you can see this face for radio that occupies my shoulders. But we have a poll question that is available in the chat on YouTube. We'll read out some of the chat messages as well. Should the Dodgers bench Shohei Ohtani in game number 3 against Milwaukee tomorrow? So you go to our YouTube page, subscribe if you haven't. But that's where our poll question can be found. We'll start to take your calls on that situation at 310-840-4910 as well. Well, let's hit the phones. Our guy Tom is in Buffalo, wants to weigh in on MLB. Tom, what's up, man? You're on Westwood Sports Night.
2: I just think that the Dodgers should bench him, but who would they put in instead?
1: So that's kind of the interesting dilemma. Tom, I appreciate the call. That's the interesting dilemma that Los Angeles has. Shohei Ohtani, as most of you know, very, very good at baseball. Has not been great at baseball since returning from the litany of injuries that he is dealt with. But he's still really good at baseball. So the name that has been often thrown out as a replacement for Ohtani is Josue DePaulo. He's very young. He's like 21 years old. Up and comer, because that's right, the Dodgers have a farm system too. What do they not have? He would be the name to replace him. Now, what has he done? Not a ton. And he's not Ohtani. That's what makes this thing so difficult. There's not really a picture-perfect replacement for arguably the best player, period, of a generation. I'll get a little bit more in depth on that in about 40 minutes here on the show. Continuing with the callers, Andy is in Boise, wants to weigh in. Andy, what's up? You're on Westwood One Sports Night.
3: Hey, yeah. So, I mean, I'm thinking they do need to bench Ohtani, and it's nothing against him. Clearly, the guy has helped us win 2 World Series in the last 2 years, and he's done a phenomenal job when he's healthy. He's not healthy, man. Something's wrong. They got to bench him, bring up DePaulo, and put some pressure on these other guys, on Freeman, on Mookie. Muncy's been showing up in the postseason. Let them know, hey, we're going to bench our star guy. You guys got to step up. Yamamoto, he didn't look great last night. And I think they realize that, you know, they're not going to be able to lean on their pitching as much. I know we've still got Snell and Glasnow coming up. But let's give the young kid a chance and show these other guys, hey, we need you guys to step up.
1: I mean, they got a lot of big bats, so I can understand that philosophy. I appreciate the call. They got a lot of big bats, and eventually you're going to lean on these guys that you're also paying a very large sum of money to. 310-840-4910. 310-840-4910. Mr. Positive, I know I mentioned Josh Allen, so that means that's basically your bat signal. What did you think of his performance? It was the full experience as far as I'm concerned. You saw the not-so-great, but damn, man, when he is good, he is good.
4: Oh, Denton, beautiful words. Boom shakalaka. Oh, my God. I could not have said it any better. Yes, he played MVP-esque. But I got to tell you, and everybody listening in Detroit is going to hate this, but Matt Stafford is very LeBron-esque. He still has it. I mean, to go down the field, what, in 45 seconds and score? And to be that like that general? I was very, very impressed. But yes, my Josh Elvis Allen, oh my God, he played MVP the way he looked. And like you said, you can't stop him. You don't know what he's going to do. He's like Barry Sanders. You just don't know where he's going to go, what he's going to do. And 95% of the time, he's very successful. Hey, love you, Denton. Everybody, go for your dreams. Thanks, buddy.
1: Thank you, Mr. Positive. I would say that a lot of the times you do know what he's going to do. And I think what really defines a great player is that when you know exactly what they're going to do and there ain't a damn thing you can do to stop it. You know, and that's what, when Josh Allen is scrambling, he is coming for you. He does not do a whole lot of the dancing around. He ain't trying to dodge you. He going to run right over you. It's very similar. Cam Newton-esque, when Cam Newton won MVP. There's a reason those two guys are compared. Now, Josh Allen is a better player than Cam Newton is, but when Cam won MVP in 2015, you knew what he was going to do, and you couldn't stop it. Josh Allen is the same way, and he's always playing, it feels like, with a hand tied behind his back, because the Bills have done, since Stephon Diggs left, the worst job getting this man receivers. I mean, they saw what Baltimore did with Lamar Jackson and said, that looks like a great philosophy. Let's try something like that. And then just didn't give this dude anybody. Now, DJ Moore, I kind of like. He was not playing last night. He was injured. But the Josh Allen experience is certainly one that is entertaining, if nothing else. I'm Denton Day. I'm sitting in for Linnell Willingham on Westwood One Sports Night. 310-840-4910, 310-840-4910. I saw some comments made today by Michael Parsons in relation to the debacle that was the Commanders' end-of-game tie that really felt like a loss for those of us in D.C. Now, the way that I have viewed this actual scenario itself, it was a disaster. I'm dead inside because of what happened. I thought my football team was going to be good, and that is on me for thinking that they were going to be good. I have looked at it as though everyone deserves a lot of blame in this scenario. Jayden Daniels has to be smart enough to know and understanding of the situation enough to know that what happened cannot happen, and he cannot absolutely with 1,000% certainty make a decision like he did again. On the other hand, Dan Quinn is the guy that should be in charge of making sure that all of this is communicated properly. I mean, Dan Quinn, for those of you that do not know, is what we call a CEO coach in the NFL. He does not coach offense. He doesn't call plays on offense. He's not an offensive guy. He also does not coach defense. Durante Jones has full autonomy of what the defense is. Durante Jones is the defensive coordinator for the Commanders, is fully in charge of calling plays for the defense. So Dan Quinn doesn't call defense, which means his primary responsibility are along the lines of personnel and clock management. What happened on Sunday was a debacle in clock management. Micah Parsons, who hosts his own podcast, weighed in on this. Now, it's important to note Micah Parsons, fan of Dan Quinn, but he was openly a fan of Jayden Daniels on his podcast in 2024 when Daniels took the NFL by storm, much to the point where it started to anger those inside the locker room of the Dallas Cowboys, and I'm sure their fans not happy about it when Parsons was routinely complimenting Jayden Daniels. So just take that and keep that in mind as we play this clip. So this is what Micah Parsons said about Jayden Daniels potentially costing people their jobs on Sunday.
5: Jayden Daniels probably cost my man Dan Quinn his job, to be honest with you. And I'm a big Jayden Daniels fan. But the reality is, like, he probably cost a lot of people their jobs this past weekend.
6: So you put none of that on the coaches here?
5: Hey, bro, all respectfully, we get coached so much on these situations that, like, I'm a defensive player, and this is programmed in me.
1: So that's Michael Parsons saying, nope, this is not a Dan Quinn thing. This is Jayden Daniels. It's Jayden Daniels. He needs to know this. Dan Quinn is absolved of responsibility, at least according to Michael Parsons, because they are coached heavily on late-game clock scenarios. So that's Michael Parsons. He then continued, this was in the same breath, we're just cutting this thing in half. He then continued and explained more about the situation that started to have me, you know, scratch this bald noggin on top of my shoulders.
5: There's no way I'm taking a sack with 14 seconds left, no timeouts. It would be different if Jayden Daniels was a rookie. This is your third year. You've been to the NFC Championship game. You've been in big moments before. Like, even after sack, you're casually getting up.
6: That was the thing that frustrated me the most.
5: I'm like, you just took a sack with 14. Like, look at the play. Like, I'm not mad what you did. Cool. Do it. But look, like, he's not even urgently getting up.
6: But think about it. It's not just him. This is what's so confusing about this. There's a receiver who was back there at the 10-yard line who was just chit-chatting with a DB from the Giants.
1: Dude, they're, like, so close to the point that I don't think they know how close they are to the point and why this was the debacle that it was. It's because they didn't know. To be criticizing them for lollygagging and not having speed, it's because they thought they had a timeout. I mean, how are they missing this? They are smart people. This podcast, I kind of like Micah Parsons' podcast. I'm not like a regular listener, but I kind of like his thoughts. I'd like to hear from players. How is he missing the point of they thought they had a timeout and it was not coached in them that they did not have a timeout? That is the whole debacle of the situation. Nobody is taking a sack there if they know they don't have a timeout? Like, I mean, come on. Are we this dense? You know, people got on Jaden Daniels for his comments at the end of the game, but he explained this. This was Jaden after the game talking about how the line of communication with the timeouts was not done properly.
7: We got to stop the clock. We got to know his ozone situation. We got to relay that as an offense. It starts from everybody top down, but ultimately, you know, it's on me.
1: Nobody knew that they had they did not have a timeout. Everybody was operating under the assumption that they had a timeout. And that's what I'm sitting here like I'm banging my head against a wall. And I want this story to die. I was rooting so hard for one of these coaches on Monday Night Football to massively screw something up so they could be the butt of the NFL joke for the next couple of days. And damn it, they didn't really do that. I mean, Sean McVay kind of messed up a special teams bit, but it wasn't nearly as bad and nearly as catastrophic as what Washington did. So I have to live in this reality where the team that I support is back to being the idiot of the NFL. But I just don't understand how people do not realize that they did not know they were out of timeouts. And that falls solely on the coaching. I don't know that they knew they were out of timeouts. And if it was a one-time thing, you could see it and say, all right, well, that's pretty stupid, but we're going to give a guy grace. The issue and the reason that that Dan Quinn is not currently in Atlanta right now, the reason it took him a little while to get back to a head coaching job in the NFL is because he is routinely awful with clock management. We don't get the 28-3 jokes about Atlanta from nowhere. It's bad time management. And he's seemingly, for whatever the reason is, and I don't know what the reason is, I cannot pinpoint a reason as to why the man is not good with timeout usage and why the man is not good with clock management. I mean, he's been doing this at a high level for a very long time. It was once said to me, though. Now, Michael Parsons seemingly said this was different, so I guess it varies team to team. But it was once said to me by multiple NFL players. Now, these were players that played in the late 2000s to early 2010s. So, again, maybe it's different now. But they told me, they said, Denton, coaches in the NFL watch game film. And I was like, well, yeah, duh, they watch film. Like, of course they do. They're like pretty open about that. He said, no. Listen to what I'm saying. They watch game film. They don't watch games. And then it clicked. He was telling me they are not great with clock scenarios all the time because that's not their top priority. When they go back to watch film, they're watching individual plays. Now, sometimes they're factoring in, you know, situational stuff, and they work on situational things at practice. But the reason that certain coaches have a propensity to screw up the clock on a regular basis, and this is far beyond Dan Quinn at this point, because honestly, if you are a fan of football, you have probably seen a coach for your team royally screw up the clock before. And the reason that happens on such a frequent basis is because they don't watch games. They focus primarily on film. I wish that I was still ignorant to that, but you know, the way that the Commanders game ended, I now know why that is very much a thing. Quinn has to be better. Jaden Daniels has to be better. I don't think that that cost Dan Quinn his job. I don't know that Dan Quinn's going to be back in Washington. Michael Parsons seems to think he cost a lot of people his job. I don't know that that is necessarily the case. It's week five. There still, theoretically, is a lot of football left to be played, and you can turn the ship around. It's going to be a big ask, but you can turn the ship around. But they got to be better with the little things, man. It's these tiny details that end up becoming massive, big operational failures that really are the make or break between coaches. It's what led to Dan Quinn getting ousted in Atlanta. It wasn't the 28-3 thing. It's after the 28-3 thing, they were never able to fully put the pieces together, and they lost a lot of games in stupid fashion because they weren't focused on the little things. That's the thing that's going to cost guys the job, not just one play in October. I'm Denton Day at The Denton Day on Twitter, 310-840-4910, 310-840-4910. I welcome the discussion on this. This is the first time I've been able to be on air and really give a swing at this clock management debacle. My head's already bashed in, so you can't hurt me any worse than I have hurt myself over the past like 48 hours because my team is a bunch of morons. But the phone lines are open at 310-840-9-10. We'll get into some of the MLB stuff with the Dodgers and Shohei Ohtani, plus the fakest threat that a coach made to his own star player on the other side. Denton Day sitting in for Linnell Willingham on Westwood One Sports Night.
0: Can Seattle steady the ship after losing 2 of 3? Will Sean Payton get Bo Nix back to tossing touchdowns? Seahawks, Broncos, Thursday Night Football from Mile High, Westwood One Sports.
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2: The biggest threat that a coach made about their star player in 5 minutes. Denton Day sitting in for Leno Willingham on Westwood One Sports Night. Phone lines are open, 310-840-4910, 310-840-4910. Figured we get some back and forth with the Jaden Daniels stuff. Excited about this. Bert is in Baltimore, wants to rebuttal to what I said about Jaden. Bert, you're up. Go ahead.
3: What's up, man? I was getting ready to hit the sack, and I heard you were coming on, so I had to stay up, brother. I love when you're on this side of the mic.
2: Appreciate that.
3: Hey, I let L. Dub know last night, proudly, by the way, and since you're a local DMV guy, you ever heard of the Laurel Boys and Girls Club, Den?
2: I am familiar. Yeah, I'm a Virginia guy, but I am familiar.
3: As a 13-year-old pizza-faced teenager, I led the Laurel Wildcats to an undefeated state championship at the 110-pound level, which for everyone out there puts me as an eighth grader. I threw about two passes a game, never more than 10 yards down the field. I was terrible. But I knew how many timeouts we had. I knew the score. I knew how much time was on the clock. Doesn't matter. Before I get to Dan Quinn, it doesn't matter whether Dan Quinn told him he had a timeout. He's been playing quarterback since he's 4 to 7 years old. He should have known how many timeouts he had. That's point number one. Point number two, now you cover Washington?
2: I do.
3: So I'll ask you, I read today and heard last night that Chris Paul, one of the offensive linemen, stated that it was discussed in the huddle. There were no timeouts left. What say you, sir?
2: He did. So I'm going to get to both your points. I will start with the Chris Paul thing. So Chris Paul is the guard for the Commanders. He's the guy that stepped on Jaden's foot in the Cowboy game that led to him dislocating his elbow. Not that that really matters, but just for perspective. He did say that, and I heard him say that, Bert, and then I watched the playback, and I said, well, he's not moving very fast after the play. He was just walking as slow as everybody else. I mean, Micah Parsons in that clip where he's talking about why is everybody walking so slow, Chris Paul was a culprit of that. So what I... This would be the rebuttal to point number one. I appreciate the call as always, Bert. Now, I can't say this with certainty, which is why I've been hesitant. But what if that Dan Quinn said they had a timeout and then they realized that they didn't? And maybe it wasn't Dan Quinn. Like, I don't know who was you know, in Jaden's ear at all times. Maybe it was Blau. But there is the potential. Now, no one has reported this, so this isn't like a stone-cold fact, because everybody is now kind of playing defense mode with one another. You know, it got like a little dicey on Sunday. There's this viral video of Sam Cosmi, who is the other guard. Chris Paul is the left guard. Sam Cosmi is the right guard. There's this video. You can see it on our YouTube page, Westwood One Sports Night, of Sam Cosmi losing his mind, kicking pylons, throwing his helmet. He's not normally that fiery after football games. So everybody's kind of playing defense for each other right now, because as sports and as teams tend to do, they don't really want the inside stuff to get outside. But there is the potential that someone said they actually had a timeout and then they didn't have a timeout, which would be why they were all operating as if they did. Now, one of the things, you know, if you are deep in the trenches in Washington, you would have seen and heard this. If you are not, then I will be the vehicle for you. There were multiple players that, when asked about this, basically just threw their hands up and said, we do what we are told. And that like kind of rubbed me the wrong way a little bit, because there's 11 of you out on the field and nobody decided to be like, hey, what we're doing is probably not very smart. at the moment, because this isn't like a Dan Quinn gets 100% of the blame. I need that to be very clear. Jaden is responsible for this as well. He is the starting quarterback and literally the savior of the franchise. I have said this on multiple occasions, and I will not stop. I would take a bullet for the dude. Not a lethal bullet, but like one in the foot, maybe. I don't need my feet that much. He is the face of the franchise. He needs to know these sorts of things. But I do wonder if somebody relayed wrong information that led to that sequence of events happening. And now that they're just all playing defense mode, if that is the case, like, we can revisit this topic eventually when Dan Quinn departs, because that feels like a piece of information that would come out in some tell-all article that one of the people on the beat get. That feels like the piece of information that makes its way to like a podcast or something like that when the two sides have eventually parted ways. I mean, I don't think it's out of the realm of fairness to say like Dan Quinn's days are probably numbered in DC. I think just in general, teams like more so offensive minded head coaches. Now, Mike McDonald's an exception. Mike Vrabel might be a little bit of an exception, but I think generally speaking, they want to move in the direction of offensive minded coaches. And by the way, the Commanders are like 3-14 in their last 17 games. Like, you can point to injuries or whatever, but that's not a very good record. So I say all that to say, like, maybe there is this potential of somebody expressing wrong information, and now they just all want to clean it up and play defense for one another and not sit here and point fingers and be like, no, such and such is actually an idiot because they told us something that was not true. That's just a hunch. Who knows? In 8 months, we can revisit that topic if that information gets, you know, published by a legitimate source. But I do think that is at least a 5-10% possibility of what happened. Johnny is in Atlanta, wants to weigh in on the situation. Johnny, what's up, man?
4: What's going on, Dan Day? Hey, man, it's Tell the Truth Tuesday, man.
2: It is.
4: It was Jaden Daniel. Tell the truth, it was Jaden Daniel. He made a dumb decision, and that's what it was. You could tell by the reaction by everybody else, he should have threw the ball away or did something else, but he did something stupid. And that's the thing, what it was. But like, you see it, you can see it. He just don't want to admit it.
2: Well, so Johnny, I appreciate that. What I could see is, where would he have thrown the ball away to? The play that they ran, and this is like, this is another layer of this debacle that is, I promise, like, we're going to be done with this discussion soon because it's terrible for my mental health at this point. But the play that they ran and why he tucked and ran is because they had the worst personnel group that you could have on the field if you wanted a quick throw or potentially throw the ball away. It's like 13 personnel, which means a lot of tight ends. And you know what tight ends are? Most of them, at least, they're pretty slow. They're not moving very fast. And the Commanders, for those that maybe are not aware of their roster top to bottom, they don't exactly have a bunch of like super athletes at tight end. They have good players at tight end, but they don't have super athletes. Nobody is getting separation. So there is the potential of, if he throws it away, but he's still in the pocket and nobody is, you know, in a position to where they are open or even what they would call in the area of being open, is then you get an intentional grounding and you run the clock down with the penalty. You lose 10 seconds and the game is over. So, like, there's a lot of different things that were put into play. The fact that, again, nobody on the offense, nobody on the sideline was screaming just to spike the ball with 8 seconds left, because the play clock would have taken it down to about 8-9 seconds. The fact that nobody was screaming or nobody had the intuition, and again, this is on Jaden too, that nobody had the intuition to just spike the football was preposterous. The idea of, we are just doing exactly what we are told with no real thought behind it and no real thought to the consequences of the actions, is very bad. It's an awful look for the team. And it gave us the biggest blunder. I mean, I can't think of a time where I have seen something dumber than that. Like, it's literally up there with butt fumbles level of stupid. But at least the butt fumble was an attempt to make something out of nothing. They made nothing out of something. And I would argue that that's even worse. So that's been the whole discussion. Like, my social media feed has been just bombarded with this. And there's a lot of you maybe that don't care about the Commanders. We're done with them after this, because they've done enough damage to me. They've done enough damage to you. I'm ready to move on from this. We'll see what they can do. I mean, they get the 49ers on Monday night. So you're coming off of the dumbest play in recent NFL history, and you get the team that is the juggernaut of the NFL right now in the San Francisco 49ers, you quite literally couldn't ask for a worse opponent coming on your schedule after the debacle that was the end of the Giants game. If they get torched by San Francisco, that might be the final straw on the general coaching staff that is currently running the Commanders. And, I mean, who knows? It could be even further up the ladder than just the coaching staff, depending on how bad that actual game goes. I'm Denton Day. I'm sitting in for Leno Willingham on a Westwood One Sports Night. It is Tell the Truth Tuesday, as Johnny mentioned, so we will get into some of your favorite truths from this week in the NFL. But when we get back, we're going back to the Diamond, the Dodgers, the Brewers, why the idea of Shohei Ohtani being benched is not as crazy as you think. That's next on Westwood One Sports Night.
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0: And it feels crazy for me to say that out loud. But the idea and the philosophy of just attempting to force a redemption story when your back is against the wall down 0-2, like you don't have a bunch of other great players, like you don't have a bunch of other really impressive bats in the lineup, I'm a bit uncomfortable with that. And I can understand, hey man, that's a $700 million price tag. We are not benching him. I get that thought. But eventually, the Dodgers are going to have to, hey, are we trying to win a championship, or are we trying to appease the fact that we're paying this dude $700 million? Because you know what's really crazy? If you bench him for game number three, you can bring him back in game four. If you bench him for game number three and four, and you get to a game five because of it, you can bring him back in game number five. Hell, you could even bring him back in game number three. He could just not start. You have a lot of different options. But when you watch Shohei Ohtani, he is clearly not the version of Ohtani that has become one of the greatest players in the game's history, certainly of this generation. He is not the Shohei Ohtani that you broke out this crazy, unbelievable checkbook for to pay $700 million, most of which is deferred money. He just doesn't look like that dude anymore. And it's a number of different injuries, knee situation, bicep situation. I mean, the list of injuries is there. So you can point to, hey, maybe if he just gets a little bit better, maybe if he just feels a little bit better, maybe if we just use some of the money that we have at our disposal, because they paid him $700 million and they still have a lot of money. That's the benefit of the deferred thing. We could get like this crazy cryo ice tub therapy situation with infrared light that everybody raves about. I don't know what that means. I'm a millennial, but not that much. I don't do red light therapy. It feels expensive, whatever. But they have the money. They could do all of those things and do all of the greatest, brightest technology to get him healed for game number four. That's all at their disposal, but it's very clear he is not comfortable at the plate. And that could be injury, that could be a mental situation, but it could be this combination of both. But that really puts you as a team in a tough spot. I don't think they care about perception, the Dodgers. I don't. But America's rooting for your downfall. That is very clear. You are the villain of the sport. But don't you like want to be the villain and win? You're on the cusp of a three-peat. If Shohei Ohtani doesn't give you the best opportunity right now, again, you can bring him back in game four. You can bring him back if you come back from this 0-2 deficit that you find yourself in against the Milwaukee Brewers. Let's just say the pitching becomes automatic again. All that money that you spend on all these big arms really starts to finally, you get the ROI, the return on the investment on the money that you gave a lot of these dudes. If the series turns, you can always bring him back and hopefully whatever hurdle that is currently in front of him, he has figured out a way to get over it. But, you know, I started jotting down some of the numbers for Shohei Ohtani, and it was staggering how poor he has been, not just in the postseason, though he's been very bad in the postseason, but really dating back for the last like month and a half. So in just the NLCS, he's 1 of 7, not very good, don't need to tell you that. He's 1 of 7. He's walked once, he's crossed the plate once, he scored a run. He struck out 3 times. That's in 2 games. Now, admittedly, the Brewers pitching staff is pretty darn good, right? They have a pitching staff that you could argue rivals the Dodgers. I still think the Dodgers, at least on paper, have one of the best pitching staffs in all of Major League Baseball. But what the Brewers are doing right now on the mound is nothing short of sensational. So that's just the NLCS. In the NLDS, he was 2 of 13, took 2 walks, 4 strikeouts, did score another run. So for those that are counting at home, or if you're not counting at home and you want me to do the work for you, I got you. Don't worry. He's 3 of 20 in the postseason. That's a batting average of 150. He struck out 7 times. So he has double the amount of strikeouts as he does hits. For a guy that is supposed to be the face of the franchise, the face of the sport, and the guy that you gave a record-breaking contract to. Furthermore, since September, so dating all the way back almost a month and a half, he's 9 of 50. Now, he didn't play every game in September. That needs to be pointed out. You know, the injuries were a factor in that. But since September, he is 9 of 50, which is also a 150 batting average. And he has one RBI. He has not hit a home run, Shohei Ohtani, the $700 million man, the guy that is the best player in baseball when he is fully active and healthy. He has not hit a home run since August 18th. Now, if you pull out your smartphone and you're on the East Coast, you will notice it is October 14th. If you are not on the East Coast, it is October 13th. Minor difference, but still highlighting the fact that it's been nearly 2 months since Shohei Ohtani has hit a home run. I don't know that you can just keep putting him out there and hoping for the best. I don't know that you can just keep putting him out there and hoping for some Disney Channel-esque redemption story. Now, maybe the Dodgers have sold their soul and they will get this Ohtani redemption story. Lord knows they have enough money to buy it, right? Maybe that's what they get. Maybe I'm going to spend 20 minutes talking about Shohei Ohtani and why I don't think benching him is crazy. And then he goes for two homers in game number three and looks like the best player to ever step foot on a baseball field. Maybe all of that happens. I wouldn't put my money on it. It feels like it's very rare in the postseason where a guy goes from being ice cold to nuclear in the blink of an eye. Now, we see a lot of guys get really hot all of a sudden. But it does feel like there's like a ramp-up period to that, to where they're playing well at the end of the regular season, and then the first game they might play well, and then the second one they really explode, and it becomes this ramp-up period to where they become the best player in the postseason. A great example of that for me, at least off the top of my head, is Bryce Harper a couple of years ago with the Philadelphia Phillies, where it felt like this was finally his culmination of being the chosen one. He was just electric for Philadelphia in the entire run in the National League postseason, and then they ran into a bigger and a better team, and offensively he was doing his best in the World Series, but nobody else could carry the load, and they end up losing that World Series. But it's a great example of a guy that just gets hot over time, and then he ends up just being nuclear for a couple of games and willing his team to victory. I don't know that we've seen a guy that is 9 of 50 in the last month and a half just all of a sudden explode in the postseason, going up against a team in Milwaukee right now that feels like they have all of the momentum. Now, the question is, will they actually bench him? Should they bench him is my question for you at 310-840-4910, 310-840-4910. That's our poll question on our YouTube page as well. We're simulcast on YouTube, so you can go Westwood One Sports Night. Our poll question is there. Should the Dodgers bench Shohei Ohtani? Dave Roberts answered that question, and he said that Shohei Ohtani is adamant that he wants to go in game number three.
1: I did talk to Sho, had a great conversation. He's adamant. He feels good enough to be in there. He's close to finding something with his swing, and I feel great about it. And so, yeah, he wants to be in there and help us win a ball game and win a championship. So great conversation, and I'm excited about having him in there.
0: Well, I didn't think the conversation was going to be bad. If the guy's adamant about playing, I can't imagine he was going to be Eeyore when it was time to talk. The finding something with his swing, though, that makes me feel like it's more than just the injury, that there is this mental component to what Shohei Ohtani has done.

0: the news where someone has to make a huge decision and you go, oh, thank the Lord, I don't have his job. I can't. This is probably the most direct example of that for me, because here's the thing. This happened last year in the postseason with Andy Páez. Andy Páez went 4-for-58, I believe the number was. I think his OPS was under 300. It was something ridiculous like that, and I don't think Dave Roberts benched Andy Páez until like halfway through the World Series. Ironically, he was the one who made the amazing catch in Game 7 when he collided with Kike Hernandez. It just doesn't seem like he's going to get benched. It doesn't seem to be that's the philosophy of Dave Roberts. It's going to be rough if the Dodgers don't figure it out and Milwaukee goes up 3-0. I think also it speaks to not a lack of trust in Jose DePaula, but if you really believed he could just go in there and you could just immediately implement him into the lineup, it just seems like too simple of a solution to not do. So I wonder if there's something there where for some reason, one way or another, they're not yet ready to take off the governor for DePaula, because I don't know what else it would be.
1: Yeah, I think it's that. And I also wonder if this was a 1-1 series, I feel like you'd be a little bit more open to it. Because, again, like, it only has to be for a game. And I'm glad you brought up the scenario from last year. All you got to do is take Shohei out for a game. And, like, hey, man, just get the mental right. But because they're down 0-2, there has to be this feeling of pressure. And, you know, they can talk about maybe not feeling the pressure. When you're this deep into the postseason, you feel it.
0: Yeah.
1: Like, we don't have to be obtuse about this. We don't have to be dumb. You feel the pressure, especially considering that you are going for a three-peat, something that hasn't been done in like 25 years. The Yankees, the last team to do so. Boy, their fans would love something like that now. And then before the Yankees, you had to go back like 50 years, right? Like, it's a very rare occurrence in baseball, and they are on the precipice of joining the most elite of the elite fraternities to be able to say that they three-peated. I do wonder if it was a 1-1 series, if this decision would be easier to just, hey, take a game, get the mental right, and then we're going to bring you back for game number 4, and the hope that whatever you did over your break, right? Hey, maybe you meditated. I don't know what Shohei Ohtani does to find peace in his life, but meditated, you did some hot yoga, something. It got you right, and then you come back into game number 4, and you are the best player in the world, but because you're down 0-2, like when you go down 0-3, we've seen it done before. Obviously, a team come back from that, but like, man, it's a very, very difficult thing, even if you are the Los Angeles Dodgers. It's not the only thing that Dave Roberts said on Shohei, and it kind of goes back to me thinking that there might be trying too much for a redemption theory. Here's Roberts again on Shohei Ohtani and the reason that he's going to go in Game 3.
2: We're listening to Shohei, and we're going to support the crap out of him and believe in him, and that's it, you know. And it's like he can go out there and throw out 4 hits or no hits, and it's like it doesn't change our process and how we're going about it and believing in him. So, I mean, at the end of the day, that's kind of dumbing it down, I guess.
1: I appreciate it being dumbed down. The idea of Ohtani coming out there and just getting like no hits in a game, in an important game, nonetheless, when you're at home, that feels like a hard thing to be comfortable with. And again, Oliver, if I'm speaking out of turn here from like a Dodgers perspective, let me know. But that feels like there is, on one hand, going down with the ship and saying, hey, we paid you $700 million. We need you to be the one that is in. We want you to be the man in the arena, to steal the Tom Brady and Winston Churchill line, right? We need you to be the man that is in the arena going down with the ship. We ain't paying you to just sit in the clubhouse, eat sunflower seeds or whatever the hell the Dodgers have in their clubhouse. But at the same time, the player is never going to tell you, eh, not feeling it.
0: Yeah, this is a bit of a weird one because that's what I don't understand. I can't imagine anyone at that level in the big leagues, the NFL, the NBA would say, yeah, take me out. I mean, we literally saw Tyrese Haliburton blow his Achilles out when he clearly should not have been playing, and it was because it was a Game 7. And, I mean, I would want to live with that, knowing I pulled myself out of Game 7. And I just, the other thing, too, the angle of, oh, he's our $700 million man, I don't think that has a big factor in it. And the direct example is, Kyle Tucker is hitting 8th, and he makes $60 million a year. I don't think that there's that side of it where, oh, we have to have him.

0: hitting fourth, batting cleanup. I mean, I don't think any of us could say how much Kike Hernandez makes. It's not nearly $70 million a year. Obviously, it's deferred with Ohtani. But you get what I'm saying. Like, I don't think that's playing much of a factor into it. I think it's more so that they're just riding their horses. And it's just, it's also not just him, but because who he is, it's going to be glorified. It's the same thing with Aaron Judge when in the World Series in 2024, where he was struggling mightily. And obviously, he had that huge error. But then there were two infield errors. And then that's when the onslaught happened in that game five that Yankees fans wish never happened, obviously. So there's more than just him struggling. That's the problem. I mean, Will Smith is struggling immensely, although he had some really good at-bats in game two. I think he lined out three times or something like that. Max Muncy did not have a great game two. Freddie Freeman didn't look great at the... He hasn't really looked great in either game so far this series. So it's an entire offensive thing. I mean, they came into the series with, I believe it was two extra base hits with runners in scoring position from the Atlanta series. This is an entire lineup situation. This is not just everyone else is getting it done and then your big guy is not getting it done. This is an entire lineup with the exception of maybe two players so far.
1: Which means the entire lineup needs to get their ass in check.
0: Yeah, because Milwaukee's not unconfident. I hope people that have watched the series understand Milwaukee's very, very good. Yeah. Like, they don't do anything bad. They don't do anything bad. And they are the scariest team to play in the postseason because they hit with two strikes, they apply pressure on the bases, they just do all the little things at a very high level. That's why they won 103 games.
1: I'm about to say, you don't accidentally stumble into 103 games. You might be able to stumble into 83 wins, but 103, there is just something different about them. Robert in the chat, you were on YouTube, Westwood One Sports Night. Robert in the chat puts, the Yankees handle their Aaron Judge situation correctly by not playing him in the postseason, even though Judge was adamant he could play. Dodgers let Ohtani dictate if he could play or not. That is a very interesting balance and comparison. I mean, I think just generally speaking, Ohtani and Judge, because they have dominated MVP conversations and MVP awards for the past few years, are always going to be compared in some way, shape, or form to another, despite the fact they're radically different players. But this situation is very, very similar to one another. And I would just reiterate, Oliver made the point. I will make the point. When you guys get on the phones at 310-840-4910, you will probably make the point as well. There is not a professional athlete that's going to say in game number three of an important playoff series, I can't go. If you're going to leave it up to them and they are medically attached, right? Like if your knee is hanging off of the bone, maybe they're going to be smart about it. But if they feel like they are healthy to go, they're always going to say yes. We've seen one guy check himself out of a game recently, and his career has never been the same. That was Anthony Richardson with the Colts. He's the only example of a guy that decided, hey, man, I can't go. I need to take a play off. And you've literally never looked at him the same. There's not a chance that if you go to Ohtani, sit him in a room and be like, hey, man, can you go? He's going to say yes. I mean, of course he is. He actually did talk about this. So he did an impromptu press availability today. So Dave Roberts was always scheduled to speak. Ohtani, I don't believe, was and decided to. This was Ohtani discussing his decision on giving it a go in game number three.
2: Yes, the symptoms have subdued a lot, especially when I was on the IL, spending that time just being able to reduce the symptoms. As of now, with the swing, it's a daily process of trying different things, different feel on a daily basis.
1: So that's Ohtani. That was through his interpreter. But that's Ohtani discussing the swing and the symptoms with the injuries. I will admit, just on the surface, like very surface-level analysis here, the idea of still trying things is a little alarming because you're too deep into the season to still be trying things. You want to have this ironed out. Now, obviously, every single series is going to be different. Maybe the trying things is just dealing with the pitchers that Milwaukee is throwing and how good they have been in this series, but just the entire season. But still trying things. Like, it's great to try things in April. you in July. We know slumps happen in baseball. This isn't new. You play so many damn games. Slumps are bound to happen, but this is just happening for the Dodgers as a unit, but Shohei Ohtani in particular, at the absolute worst time. They are not going to bench him. If you were in the position of decision maker for the Dodgers, would you bench Shohei Ohtani? 310-840-4910, 310-840-4910. You can tweet your answer to me if the phones aren't your thing at the Denton Day. We'll take some of your phone calls on Ohtani and the Major League Baseball postseason. Plus, I'll let you know how game number two of the ALCS went. That comes your way next on Westwood One Sports Night.
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1: If you had the power and you ran the Dodgers, would you bench Shohei Ohtani? That's a big ask, but the guy's hurt. He's not playing well. He's batting 150 over the past 50 at bats. Thumbs down. Big, big thumbs down. The guy hasn't hit a homer since the middle of August. We're in October now. It's been almost two full months since Ohtani has hit a homer. Now, in fairness, he hasn't played in every game. But still, this is one of the best players in the world. He's just not playing at a high level. Would you bench him if you had the power? 310-840-4910. Chris is in Santa Clara, wants to weigh in. Chris, what's up? You're on Westwood One Sports Night.
2: Hey, I'm a big Dodger fan. I hope they turn it around this week. And I also want to be looking just in case, you know, if this doesn't happen, maybe even if it does. Yeah, I think the Dodgers have been successful because they know when to cut their most beloved players and trade them someplace else. I mean, you and I could both name 10 of them in the last decade, easy, who, you know, still had a few years, but it was time to go. Are there any American League teams that would take the remaining 7 years of Shohei's contract if they knew he couldn't pitch and he was going to be a 260, 25 home run designated hitter for those years and that would be the limit?
1: So I think the simple answer is yes. I appreciate the call, Chris. If I am correct, I believe you called yesterday, so I'm glad that we get to chat again. There are absolutely teams that if they have the money, they would take Shohei Ohtani. I don't think they would take him knowing that he could not pitch at that number. I also do not know the rules and regulation for trading a player with the amount of deferred money that Shohei Ohtani has, or for any player for that matter. My understanding is that the deferred money is paid by the team that signed the contract. So, like, as an example, I believe the Nationals, the Washington Nationals, when they signed Max Scherzer all the way back in 2013, there was deferred money on that contract. The Nats were kind of one of the few teams that in the very beginning liked to do the deferred money bit. They just don't spend nearly as much as the Dodgers. But there was deferred money on that Scherzer contract, in my understanding. I don't know this for a fact, but my understanding is that they were on the hook for the deferred money. And there is zero chance that if that is how it has to be, that the Dodgers would make that trade, because you ain't going to pay him $600 million to be great somewhere else. So there would have to be some sort of adjustment to the contract, which in turn would hurt the Dodgers, because there's not, I think if you trade Ohtani and you rework the contract to whoever is getting Ohtani in return is going to be on the hook for like $650 million. Because again, like the guy hasn't really been paid hardly at all from the Dodgers. He gets a hella endorsement money because he's Shohei Ohtani. But he's not really getting his salary from the Dodgers is not, you know, incredibly high because of the deferred. You'd basically be trading him for $650 million over the course of like seven seasons. And I don't know that there is a team that would want to take that on. Or if they do, the return that you would be getting if you were Los Angeles likely would not justify moving Ohtani. It's very complex. They kind of put themselves in a very tough position, a tough situation. But there is this added layer, Chris. This is the elephant in the room. We don't really know what baseball is going to look like in the future in terms of the way that contracts and pay is determined. I would imagine there's going to be some form, if they do add a salary cap, there's going to be some form of grandfather clause to where if you have already signed a contract that has massive amounts of deferrals that allows you to, you know, circumvent or get around salary cap or things of that nature, that you might be able to get a lot of that grandfathered in, but I don't know. And I think that mystery really puts this in an even more unique situation. I don't think they're going to trade Shohei Ohtani. I don't think that is going to be the case, but it is an interesting perspective because the Dodgers have all these other great players on the roster, and I think it makes it a lot easier to part ways because you have the other great players. I don't expect them to do that, but it does make it a little bit easier.
3: So, I just looked it up. It is, in fact, the team that trades for him would pay the deferred money.
1: All right, so the Nats got hosed when they traded Scherzer to the Dodgers then. So then you're basically asking a team to take Shohei Ohtani, knowing that he cannot or he might not pitch, certainly not at his nearly a high level. You're basically asking them to take Shohei Ohtani at an insane price point.
3: I don't even know what a return would be, because you're taking on so much money. Like, how can you quantify a return?
1: Like, we've seen massive trades before. You know, Juan Soto was a good example. Tarek Skubal, a big example of this, where you see massive returns because you know, like, you're getting him for a short amount of years, but you're not paying. I have no idea.
3: They also,
1: it would be unprecedented.
3: The problem with those both also are that both of those players were not eligible to be free agents when they were traded. Tarek Skubal was just in arbitration. Juan Soto was still in arbitration. That's why it worked out, because you didn't have to worry about it.
1: So that's a very challenging situation. And then on top of that, like, if we really want to, like, dive deep into the rabbit hole, there's only like three teams that could afford that. And one of them is in the NL. Now, if you send him to the Mets, you're basically sending the man to die. But the Mets and the Yankees are like the only team that would be able to afford that. I mean, maybe the Blue Jays, if I remember correctly, the Blue Jays were initially in on Shohei Ohtani when he hit the open market. But, like, I don't know that they, after they've paid some of the players that they paid, you know, with Vladdy, there's really not a lot of teams that have $600 million just sitting around. I know billionaires run the league, but $600 million is an awful lot of money. $6 million to a billionaire, pretty easy. $600 million, all of a sudden you're like, whoa. Even for us, this is really, really expensive. So I don't know how many teams would actively be able to make that work.
3: There is one big market team that recently just got a new owner that, in theory, could do it. It's the Angels. They, in theory, could do the funniest thing ever. I mean, by the way, Ohtani's not getting traded. This is never happening.
1: No, it's never going to happen.
3: That would be, number one, the most hilarious flip-flop of all time. Contractually, it's probably the only owner who can do it, because he's not on the hook for the majority of Trout's contract. That's probably the only team.
1: I would say them, or because I don't even think the Yankees would want to do that.
3: No, I don't think their fans. I think their fans would riot.
1: I think they would be very, very upset, because you're already paying a bunch of dudes a ton of money. Now, would it be amazing to see a team with the pitching staff that the Yankees have when they're on? You know, Schlittler's been awesome. If Gerrit Cole ever is fully healthy again, who knows? And Aaron Judge, and Giancarlo Stanton, and Cody Bellinger. I mean, adding Ohtani to that group would be insanity. Like, it literally is like when you play MLB The Show, and you just turn the, hey, they can't say no to trade. And then you just build the most stacked team in existence. But I can't imagine that the Yankees would do that. It would be hilarious if the Mets do it, and they have Juan Soto, Lindor, and Ohtani all on payroll, and still find a way to win only like 86 games in a season. That would be the most Mets thing in existence. So maybe something like that.
3: Yeah, the only two teams I can think of that are quote unquote big market teams that could afford it, the Boston Red Sox, because they're not paying Rafi Devers. Mm-hmm. They don't really have, I mean, they have a few starting pitchers on big contracts, but they haven't paid Grosjean yet. I don't believe they have, at least. Atlanta's the other one, because all their guys are on very, like, Ronald Acuna's on an 8-for-100 deal. Albies is a free agent. I think Austin Riley's their highest paid guy, and he's 10-for-275 or something. So, like, you can manage the money. Chris Sale's on a 1-year deal. I don't know what's going to happen with him. I do. He's going to sign back. But, that's just, in this hypothetical, that's not going to happen.
1: Yeah, that's what happens when you have a bunch of dudes in Atlanta that are either not repped by, we're just going to call him the agent, or they tell the agent that, hey, we want to stay here. Steven Strasburg did that and then proceeded to not play, like, at all for the Nationals.
3: Yeah, that's true.
1: He did tell him, hey, I am staying here, and then he got all that damn money. 310-840-4910, 310-840-4910. Gary in Michigan wants to weigh in on Shohei Ohtani. Gary, what's up? You're on Westwood One Sports Night.
4: How you doing? Okay.
1: I'm doing good. Hope you are too.
4: Yeah, I just it bothered me all season long, because I follow Ohtani every single game from here, box scores, and I follow this guy and that guy in baseball, and all the Tiger games, how we threw the towel in with 50 games to go in the season. we could have been right now knocking on World Series door with our great pitching staff and pretty good hitting and pitching. And we had the best June and July. But it bothered me all year long how the Dodgers got so greedy with Ohtani. When he pitched, he did not need to lead off. He needed a bad ninth. They overdid it. They overused him. And finally, he broke down. What do you guys think about that? Why was there such a need to – he's going to pitch this to top of the first inning, and plus he's got to rush in there and lead off. You know, I mean, he have enough hitting, and he's pitching to bat him ninth when he's pitching. And then give him a day off here and there. What do you think about that? It really bothered me all season long.
1: So I have a great answer for this, Gary. Well, let me rephrase that. I have an answer. Whether it's great or not, I guess, is up for public perception. And I appreciate the call.
4: Are you going to say fans because they're going to draw more people? But that's my guess. But go ahead.
1: Theoretically, I would say that's right. But so if you look at sports as transactional, right, it's the complete opposite of the way that most wealthy people spend their money. So if you talk to anybody that is like legitimately wealthier, they collect. Maybe they collect cars or they collect art or whatever. But I'm going to use cars as an example. If you pay a lot of money for a car, you're probably not driving it a ton. Like, you might take it to car shows if that's your thing. Maybe you love magazines and you put it in a car magazine. You might want to post it on your Instagram or whatever, right? Whatever you choose to do to highlight the fact that you have this car, you will highlight that you have it, but you're not driving it to Walmart. You're not driving it to Wegmans or to Whole Foods. You spend a lot of money. You want people to know that you have it, but you aren't really going to use it. Sports is the opposite. When you spend $700 million on a guy, you're basically going to run him until the wheels fall off. And that's not just for baseball. That's in basketball. That's in the NFL. That's maybe not as much in hockey because the contracts aren't as, you know, steep as they are in the other sports. But when you pay a dude a contract, you want that ROI. You want a return on your investment in a way that for a watch, you maybe won't get. A watch, it might be a bad example because they do appreciate over time. But like a car doesn't really appreciate over time unless you keep that thing in pristine condition. For sports, it's not really the case. Hey, we're paying you a lot of money. We're here to win games. We are here to win championships. When we win championships, we get a lot of the money that we are paying to you back. In ticket sales, in revenue for ads, in merchandise, in whatever, right? They have a lot of different ways that they can make money. Most of it's through television deals, if we're being honest. But you can get that in local television deals. You can get that in local radio deals because those still exist. We love our medium here. You get a return on your investment by using what you spent your money on in a way that is not the same for most other ways of life. I hope that answered the question. If that was a little complex, I apologize. But I'm literally loving the topic, so I want more of your calls. 310-840-4910, 310-840-4910. What should the Dodgers do with Shohei Ohtani for game number three or for the rest of the series with Milwaukee? We'll continue to take some of your calls. You can tweet me as well at the Denton Day. And I got a bunch of text messages that I'm going to read as well. 310-840-4910 is the talk and text line. So maybe you don't want to give me a call, but you want your opinion to be heard. I got you there. We do more of it next right here on Westwood One Sports Night.
0: MVP candidates are emerging. Coaching seats are warming up, and three teams remain unbeaten. Each week writes a new chapter, new twists, new turns. 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Your home for the NFL. 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
1: What would you do if you were the Dodgers? Game number three. Do you bench Shohei Ohtani, or do you say, hey, man, you're getting paid a lot of money. We're going to let this thing ride out. 310-840-4910. That's our talking text line. My guy Thomas in Montana says, I think they should bench him for the safety of him and his future. Thomas then informed me that he is a Brewers fan, so maybe there might be a little bit of play there with wanting to bench Shohei Ohtani. But I would honestly say, at least for right now, it's not like Ohtani's doing a whole lot to help the Dodgers. He's clearly not 100%. He said that he's getting better. I don't really see that. I don't feel his knees for him, but it doesn't seem like he's getting a whole lot better. And the numbers suggest that. He's batting 150 in the postseason. Not very good. I don't got to tell you that. You know that, right? You got to be batting at least 230 or something if you're Shohei Ohtani. But he's batting 150 in the postseason. Maybe there is this redemptive arc that takes place and it starts in game number three. But I can tell you this. I've had a lot of expectations for players to have redemptive arcs in the postseason. Baseball, football, basketball, I mean, you name it. Those arcs don't always come to fruition. In fact, most times they don't come to fruition. So I don't know how confident I would be in this idea of a redemption arc for Ohtani starting in game number three and then helping lead the Dodgers. I still think the Dodgers can beat the Brewers. Like, they're down 2-0. Sure, that sucks. Don't want to be down 2-0. There's a lot of baseball left to be played, and you still are the Dodgers. 310-840-4910, 310-840-4910. Conrad is in Pittsburgh, and he's now on Westwood One Sports Night. Conrad, what's up, man?
2: Hey, how you doing?
1: I'm doing good. Hope you are, too.
2: I'm doing great. Thank you. So, I think you got to play him. I mean, I'm a huge NBA fan, so I'll just, like, coattail off of that. But a couple years ago, I grew up in Milwaukee, so a couple years ago, when the Bucks had Giannis and Dame, we're playing the Pacers. I think we're down 3-1. Giannis was coming off, like, I heard Achilles, but he was still playing. Wasn't playing that good. But everybody, like, you're down 3-1 against the Pacers. You're playing Giannis. You're playing Dame. Like, you have to. And he hasn't been playing that good. But, I mean, from what he used to be able to do, he's got to have something in him. I feel like you can't bench him. Like, you just can't afford to bench your best player when you're down 2-0.
1: And I think I love that you bring that up, Conrad, and I appreciate the call. I think that's the mentality that the Dodgers are taking at the moment. Like, we can throw out the money, and it's very easy to do so. It's $700 million. Like, that's a very big price tag. We've never seen anything like it in American professional sports. I think there's some soccer contracts that have been close, but even the soccer contracts don't often touch $700 million. But I think outside of the money itself, it is, hey, he's one of our best players. And if we're going to go down, do we want to go down with this 21-year-old that we're bringing up out of, not obscurity necessarily, but he certainly doesn't have the accolades that Shohei Ohtani would have? Or do we want to just go down with our guy, understanding that at least it's Ohtani that we are going down swinging with? I can't fault them for that line of thinking, but I would point out, hey man, like, the goal is to win. And if you feel like right now that Shohei Ohtani is not giving you the best opportunity to win, benching him does not mean he's never going to play again. Benching him does not mean that he's not going to go again in this series. Hell, you could bench him and he could still play in game number three. He just doesn't have to start game number three. And maybe that's the jolt that you need to get him motivated again, to get him right again. I don't have the answer to that, but I think there are a lot of scenarios that they could potentially go down that would provide them the best opportunity without completely collapsing their hope at winning a championship. David is in Dallas, wants to jump in. David, what's up, man? You're on Westwood One.
3: Yeah, hey, thanks. Good evening, guys. First of all, Shohei's making a case if he can have some longevity to be the best player in the history of baseball. You don't bench the best history in the player of baseball, or in the history of baseball. For any, is 70%, even 50% Shohei is better than anything that's going to be up there. and lightning can strike with him with one swing of the bat. So I think the idea of benching him is kind of ludicrous, because if I was a Dodgers fan, I'm not, I do respect them, I would be livid if they lost without Shohei. Point number two, though, that I wanted to make, you were talking about Shohei maybe going somewhere else at some point in big money clubs and big money markets. I'm in Dallas, Fort Worth. That is now the fourth largest market in the United States, by most measurements. It's us or Houston, okay? Which means we are the largest market in the United States that has only one baseball team. And I want to make a plug for my city and putting my city on the national radar for, hey, we need to demand more in DFW of the Texas Rangers. Now, we've got five states around us that have no baseball teams. It's a massive, massive market. And we need to be in play should anybody ever become available. And that's something that you overlook and that gets too overlooked too often, that we are that big of a market and our owner, you know, we won a World Series and a miracle in 23, and our owner then cut salary, and it's not acceptable. And so I want us to be in those conversations.
1: I love that you're taking a stand for your team. You guys are suffering the same fate as me and my Nationals. I appreciate the call. It's the same kind of thing. You win a World Series, and then you decide you don't want to pay everybody, and then you cut the money. Now, the Nationals got, you know, kind of hosed because they didn't reap the benefits of winning the World Series because of the COVID year. So they have that kind of differentiates them from everybody else. But they are not the only one. That's a problem with a lot of teams in Major League Baseball. Now, the Ohtani trade thing was like purely hypothetical. They are not going to trade Shohei Ohtani. The Dodgers are not going to do it. But a caller did suggest it. So Oliver, who is our resident Dodger fan, and I did have a little bit of fun with the potential. We should have included Texas. You are correct in that. I mean, I think the five teams that we talked about were the Angels, now your Texas Rangers. I did mention Toronto because I thought they were in on him when he initially hit the open market, and then the two teams in New York. I would say my Nationals, but I mean, come on. There's a better chance of me having a full head of hair tomorrow morning than the Nationals trading and paying Shohei Ohtani. I'm bald for those that can't see me, just so you get the joke there. I'm Denton Day. I'm sitting in for Linnell Willingham on a Westwood One Sports Night on a Tuesday, now Wednesday morning on the East Coast. We do get game number three between the Dodgers and the Brewers. That will be later tonight. We've talked a lot about Shohei Ohtani. We will continue that conversation throughout the course of our show here for the remainder of the way. But when we get back, it's time for a Nell Super Six Pack. He's not here. I'm sitting in for him. But we still got a six pack to deliver to you. It's going to be the top six teams in the NFL ahead of week number six. So I give you a six pack when we get back right here on Westwood One Sports Night.
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1: At the Denton Day on Twitter. 310-840-4910. It is a Tell the Truth Tuesday on Westwood One Sports Night. We've had a lot of great conversation about the MLB postseason, but we're getting back to the NFL. Our question for you as we move throughout the remainder of the show, we're through 5 weeks of the NFL season. Who is the best team in the NFL? A lot of great options, but I want to hear from you. Who's the best team in the NFL? 310-840-4910 or tweet me at the Denton Day. As we do normally on Tuesdays, we give you a super six pack, and today is going to be a super six pack about the best teams in the NFL. Wow, who would have thought? What a crazy coincidence. That's what I'm here for. So I'm stealing Linnell's bit. He's going to be back hopefully to tomorrow under the weather. Everyone tweet him and tell him to drink some tea, get some cough syrup, and be situating good for Wednesday's show. But without further ado, let's get to the Super Six Pack.

two teams that I think are close to making the cut, but are not quite there. Most of them come out of the AFC. Cincinnati is a team that I'm looking at. You know, I was texting back and forth with a guy that covers the team this week. Their offense, when they're healthy, is almost impossible to stop, especially this weekend, because they had a running game. Now, they played Miami. Miami's pretty trash, so it's hard to get a real gauge as to what a team is when they're playing the Miami Dolphins. But if Cincinnati can be a balanced attack on offense because their receiving core is so good and because their passing game as a whole is so good and they happen to have one of the four horsemen of quarterbacks out of the AFC, Cincinnati is always going to be knocking on the door. As far as I'm concerned, another team that I want to give a lot of credit to, the schedule is back. Drake May was awesome this weekend. Now, is Las Vegas a good team? No. Does that matter? No. That's the best that dude has played in almost an entire year. You know, his entire stretch in the postseason last year was atrocious. He just didn't play very well. They won, but he didn't play very well. The start to the season, he hasn't played very well. But he went out this past weekend, and he stomped the Las Vegas Raiders. And he deserves a lot of credit for that. So they're knocking on the door as far as I'm concerned. And then the team that I did not think I was going to be talking about positively at all this year, Pittsburgh looks pretty good. Aaron Rodgers looks pretty good. Is it sustainable? I'm going to guess the answer to that is no. But at least based off of the performance this weekend and based off of the fact that there's a lot of 3-2 teams in the NFL. You got a couple of 4-1 teams. You got a couple of unbeatens. And everybody else is 3-2, it feels like. They're either 3-2 or 2-3 or one idiotic team that's 1-3-1 and makes me want to jump in the Potomac River. For those that don't know, the Potomac River is disgusting. And if I jumped in there, I'd come out looking like Tien from Dragon Ball Z, bald with a third eye. Anyway, let's get to the teams that are actually on this list. So I got six of them for you, and then I want to hear from you. What is your favorite? Not what is your favorite. Who do you think is the best team right now in the NFL? 310-840-4910. Let's get into the Super Six Pack. At number six, I'm very reluctant here. And that's why they're so deep down this list. I have the Minnesota Vikings. Now, Linnell, who is normally in this spot, loves Minnesota. And a large portion of that love is because of the defense. And anybody that has a foul word to say about the defense from Minnesota has lost their marbles. Brian Flores consistently has been one of the best defensive minds in the sport for years now, like going on almost a decade. And I have always been of the belief that the hardest thing to replicate on a year-in, year-out basis in the NFL is great defense. Offense, you can replicate it, because usually if you have a great offense, it's largely based off of who you have at quarterback. Defense, it's a lot more difficult, and the fact that they've been able to do it every year that he has been the defensive coordinator there is really impressive. The reason they are so low on this list, I love history. When I was in school, history was my favorite subject. It was history, and you'll never guess this, writing. Not a math guy. Who would have thought? Not a big science guy, because science had a lot of math. Didn't like math very much. But I liked history. I liked writing. Why do I bring that up? Is that actually relevant? Yes, it is. I know the history of Kyler Murray. And I am not going to get fooled by what we are currently seeing with Kyler Murray into thinking that what we have seen through 5 weeks is what he's going to be for 17 weeks. That's never been the case with him. In his best years, he'll give you 8 to 9 really solid weeks where the team is winning and he's making plays. And then the back half always ends up being in sometimes a collapse, but other times collapse is too strong of a word. It just ends up not being good. It ends up being not nearly as strong as the first half of the year. I've seen that story far too many times. If he didn't have that kind of career, he'd still be in Arizona. That just is how he seems to be. So while I still like them on offense,
They have Justin Jefferson, who for my money, top three wide receiver in the NFL. Kyler, more than anyone that Justin Jefferson has played with since Kirk Cousins, can't actually throw the football to him. That's a big ask, apparently was last year at least. So I got them at six for that reason. I just don't love Kyler at the quarterback spot. Defensively, still very strong, but I got him at six. At five, in the Nell Super Six Pack with Denton Day sitting in for Linnell Willingham, we are power ranking teams in the NFL. I want your number one spot, 310-840-4910. That's our talking text line. Number five for me is the Baltimore Ravens. Proving that they can win without Lamar Jackson was incredibly impressive, but I know that Lamar Jackson is going to be back. So them being at number five, I don't know that Lamar will be back this weekend, but I know in the near future, Lamar Jackson is going to be back. Because of that, I'm operating under the assumption that they are at their best, and I think the Ravens at their best are better than Minnesota. I think the Ravens at their best when they're healthy are a really good football team. They have a lot of things on offense that I enjoy. Lamar obviously being a big one, but the fact that Derrick Henry is still playing at a really high level, the fact that even in the absence of Lamar Jackson, Derrick Henry is playing at a high level, because there is an element of this, and this is not a secret. When you have a mobile quarterback, it really makes life easy for the running back because the defense has to respect the mobility of the quarterback. It's why if you see a mobile quarterback with a run game or a running back that's not very good, statistically, it's because the running back's not very good. You can be an average running back and still have a lot of statistical success when you're playing next to a mobile quarterback because the defense is forced to defend all 11 players, whereas normally the defense really defends 10. You hand the ball off and it's over. Well, when you're a running threat, everybody pays more attention. Derrick Henry still being able to do it even in the absence of Lamar Jackson was impressive to me. Atlanta's not great, but they got it done, and that's really what matters. So I got Baltimore at number five on the Nell Super Six-Pack with Denton Day sitting in for Linnell Willingham. At number four, I got the Jacksonville Jaguars. I know it wasn't pretty in London. Nobody looks good in London. Nobody. Not a single team looks good in London, or they haven't this year. Teams in international games very rarely look awesome. It's just the nature of the beast. San Francisco is a very rare anomaly, it feels like, but because they handled it like intelligent human beings. They were basically in Australia for the entire week, where that doesn't always seem like it's the case. It gave them the time to get adjusted to the time, to not be jet-lagged. Jacksonville not looking awesome against Philadelphia does not really worry me a ton. I still think Trevor Lawrence is a really good quarterback. I think the connection with Trevor Lawrence and Parker Washington has really started to blossom. I don't know what they're doing with Brian Thomas Jr., but I don't think they really care at the moment because of the way that Parker Washington is playing. And on defense, I think they have a good unit. I think they can get after the passer. I think they can defend really well. They play the run halfway decent. So I like Jacksonville at the number four spot in my top four teams. And now we get to the echelon, the elite of the elite. If I were to draw this list on a whiteboard, the three teams I just gave you are stacked relatively close together. Not on top of one another, but relatively close together. There's a big gap between

past. There are not a lot of teams that are going to be successfully able to fluster Matthew Stafford and then to defend Devontae Adams and Puka Nacua. That Los Angeles Rams offense, for lack of a better term, is effectively a cheat code. They just struggle on the defensive side of getting stops late in games. But I thought Buffalo handled that really well, and obviously they won the damn game. Going on the road to an environment, not a hostile one, but an environment, they came out with a dub. So I got Buffalo at number three. At number two, we didn't see them this weekend. They were on a bye, but Kansas City occupies that number two spot. If I remember this correctly, they have largely been at the top of the list for Linnell on his Super Six Packs. I'm not taking over his list. I'm just giving you my list. I got Kansas City at number two. Mahomes looks a lot better than what he did last year, even pre-injury. Like, I think sometimes because he got injured, it is lost on most of us that Mahomes didn't look spectacular in 2025. The numbers weren't awful, but if you watch their games, there was a lot of poor execution, and it made it very difficult for them to win. They didn't miss the postseason because Mahomes got injured last year. They missed the postseason because they weren't very good, and then Mahomes got injured last year. This is a different Chiefs team. They are a defensive-forward team. I really love what Steve Spagnuolo does on that side of the football, so they are the total package. In a way where Buffalo is led exclusively by Josh Allen, and if Josh Allen has an awful football game, they are not going to play very well. We saw that a couple of weekends ago when they took on the New England Patriots. It feels like Kansas City can handle not having Patrick Mahomes play his A game. And then, oh, by the way, they have arguably, or at least one of the front runners for MVP in Kenneth Walker, who is on the verge, or at least on a historical path right now, to shatter Eric Dickerson's season total, all-time season total rushing record of 2,095 yards. So that's a pretty big important thing as well. By the way, he would shatter. Kenneth Walker is currently on the pace to shatter Eric Dickerson's record in game number 16. So that's not like a thing where, oh, he does in the 17th game that Dickerson didn't have. He's on pace to break that record in 16 games. And then I guess the shattering element comes if he does it in a 17th game where he's currently on pace for like 2,200 yards. So the man is unstoppable right now in the run game. I got Kansas City number two. And then the best team in the NFL right now is the San Francisco 49ers. They cannot be stopped. What Kyle Shanahan is doing in San Francisco at the moment is the best coaching job of his life. It might be the best coaching job he ever does. They are totally hampered with injuries, and it doesn't matter. Brock Purdy looks as good as he's ever looked. The addition of Mike Evans has been unbelievable. Tampa Bay letting him go and then watching him show that not only does he still have high-level football in him, but he's doing it for one of the best teams currently in the NFL while you are struggling mightily on offense, even though you came off a big win against Dallas. Has to be kind of embarrassing. I mean, that's very cringe of the Tampa Bay Buccaneers. But what they are on offense right now is a joy to watch. Like, if you just love great offensive football, San Francisco is it for you. Deebo Samuel back in the San Francisco 49er colors. He just looks like he's at home, man. There's something about Deebo. He was here in D.C. for a year, and I thought he played well given the circumstances. He was performing and being asked to do way more than they initially signed him to do here in D.C. because of the amount of injuries. But he is just much more comfortable in what they're doing in San Francisco, and he's good for a couple of big plays a game. And if that's all you're asking him to do, that's like the perfect spot for him in 2026. And then they're going to get Bosa back. And once Bosa gets fully healthy and fully acclimated and the rust starts to kind of fall off of him, he's one of the best pass rushers in the NFL. Defensively, they're still as strong as anybody in the NFL. I mean, if you are building right now a perfect team in a lab, that is the San Francisco 49ers. From coaching, from players, from development of players, from execution of players, I mean, they are everything that you want in a football team. They had so many opportunities this off,

0: season where things could have gone so sideways with the amount of injuries because of the situation where they practice and they basically get microwaved at practice. With Mr. Jed York going and trying to hang out with some prostitutes, a guy that makes way too much money to be paying $120 to go end up in a trailer park in Ohio to try and get some action. Although now, because of the fines, he paid $500,000 and $120. It's the most expensive prostitute, hopefully, that he ever buys. If he buys a more expensive one than $500,000, $120, he just should go to therapy. It's way cheaper, I promise. But with all of the things that took place in their crazy, wacky offseason, it just does not matter. They weren't the idiots that in Australia traveled stupidly. They handled it like professionals. They are a professional, well-run organization. They're not my favorite organization in the NFL. In fact, sometimes I think the coach is a little smug. But damn it, he can draw up an offense. And if you can draw up an offense the way that Kyle Shanahan can draw up an offense, you can be smug at the podium. That is a trade-off that every team in the NFL is willing to make. So my top six teams right now in the NFL, the 49ers at one, the Chiefs at two, the Bills at three, the Jaguars four, the Ravens five, the Vikings at six. Where did I go wrong? Who is too high? Who is too low? And who is your number one team right now through 5 weeks in the NFL? I answer that question, or you answer that question for me on the phones at 310-840-4910. It's our talk and text line. Your calls, your reaction next on Westwood One Sports Night.
1: Can Seattle steady the ship after losing 2 of 3? Will Sean Payton get Bo Nix back to tossing touchdowns? Seahawks, Broncos, Thursday Night Football from Mile High. Westwood One Sports.
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0: presents Denton Day.
1: I have spent way too much time today, and I should have told you this beforehand, Oliver, so you could have came in with an appropriate song. I have spent way too much time today diving into the lore of Kelly Clarkson versus this, like, store in Brooklyn. This social media back and forth of he said, she said, between Clarkson and a store, and then Pablo Torre did something on it that I was watching before I started the show tonight. On one screen, I had the ALCS where Tampa evened the series with a 3-1 lead. Freddy Peralta, unbelievable tonight for the Rays. More on that in a second. But then on the other screen, I had this Pablo Torre investigation with Kelly Clarkson. And there's a lot of things that I took away from that. Let me do play-by-play for this Kelly Clarkson video. Kind of kidding, kind of tongue-in-cheek, but also not really. Because the most startling thing about this video of Kelly Clarkson walking into the store that she says treated her poorly. I don't really care to take sides. I like Kelly Clarkson a lot. We've done a lot of putting the show to bed with Kelly Clarkson because Kelly Clarkson is a cover machine. And the fact that she doesn't have a cover album out right now is actually disgraceful and downright offensive. But she just walked into the store. I would have thought that Kelly Clarkson had some sort of security. She just walked into the store almost totally solo, like totally by herself, just kind of roaming around. I don't know where in Brooklyn the store is. One of my boys lives out in Brooklyn. I've been meaning to ask him, but he ain't in Brooklyn right now. He international. He doing bigger things. But like, I kind of want to, like, Kelly Clarkson just walking into a store by herself is a crazy thing. And nobody seemed to recognize that it was Kelly Clarkson in the store. Like, she said all the things with her and the people in the store. Like, they didn't seem to know who she was. But, like, regular civilians didn't seem to know who Kelly Clarkson is. And maybe I'm tripping, but I would notice Kelly Clarkson if Kelly Clarkson was walking down the street. Is that, like, a crazy thing? Would you not notice if Kelly Clarkson was walking down the street? 310-840-4910. If you saw Kelly Clarkson walking down the street, would you immediately know that it is her? Because I saw that video and I was like, that is clearly Kelly Clarkson. How is nobody else in that store realizing that that is Kelly Clarkson? But I say all that to say, I'm going to get back to the NFL in a second. I say all that to say, there was a point in time when I was doing radio. This is my most hilarious celebrity interaction, hopefully ever. I can't think of one that will get better than this. I offered Megyn Kelly, this like conservative talking head, I offered Megyn Kelly tickets to an Oriole game once without knowing that it was Megyn Kelly. So let me tell you this story here real quick. It'll take like 4 minutes, and I promise we'll go back to the NFL. When you get started in this radio profession, it is not easy. You take a lot of really silly jobs that oftentimes have you do really silly things. And one of the first jobs I had was what's called a street team, which is where I just go and I set up like tables and tablecloths, giveaways, things of that nature when stations are on location. And the station that I was working at was one that is in D.C. It's like the legacy station at the time. It still is. But they were doing a show on location at a restaurant in Georgetown. If you don't know what Georgetown is in Washington, D.C., it's like the very rich section. So it's very nice. It's very bougie. And it's exactly the kind of restaurant that a conservative talking head on television or any talking head on television would be existing in. They're not going to be in Southeast D.C., but they will be in Georgetown. So I'm sitting there at this restaurant. I don't know anything about political talk. I don't watch that stuff. I pay attention at this point in my life to only sports. I was like 21 years old, fresh out of college. I didn't care about nothing but sports. So I don't know who Megyn Kelly is. Now, side note, I did go to Liberty University. I was like the only dude on campus that did know who Megyn Kelly was. So there's four people in this restaurant. There's Megyn Kelly and whoever she was eating with, far in the corner. And there are these two dudes at the bar. I see Megyn Kelly. I don't recognize who she is, but I'm like, dang, that is a hot blonde in the back of this bar. She comes out walking, and the giveaway that I'm doing at this event is giving away Oriole tickets. Now, you might be asking yourself, Denton, why are you doing an event at a restaurant where there's four people at? I don't know. I don't have a good answer for that. They just paid me to be there. She comes walking out, and I look at her, and I say, hey, ma'am, would you like some Oriole tickets? And she looks at me like I was an alien. She was like, why is this dude talking to me? And then she leaves. The man she was with says, no, we're good. So he was like kind of polite. They leave. These two dudes at the bar come sprinting up to me. They're like, what did Megyn Kelly say to you? I'm like, dude, what are you talking about? Who's Megyn Kelly's here? I'm like, yeah, the like smoking blonde that just walked out of here, that was Megyn Kelly. And I was like, oh, I had no idea. She said she didn't want Oriole tickets. That's what she said. They were so disappointed to me that I didn't know who that was. The conversation was nothing. But maybe I'm tripping for thinking that people who should be recognizing Kelly Clarkson don't recognize Kelly Clarkson, because I didn't recognize at the time. I guess she still is very famous. I don't really know. But at the time, she was very, very famous on television, and I just had no idea who she was. Would you recognize Kelly Clarkson if you saw her walking down the street? 310-840-4910. You could also talk some NFL stuff. This is a sports show, after all. I gave you my top six teams in an L Super Six-Pack. Denton Day sitting in for Lynnell Willingham on Westwood One Sports Night. My top six teams in the NFL through the completion of 5 weeks. The Vikings at six. Not a fan of Kyler Murray. That's just me. The Ravens at five, the Jaguars at four, the Bills at three, the Chiefs at two, the 49ers at one. Do you agree with that list? Do you hate that list? Let me know, 310-840-4910. Matthew is in San Diego and wants to jump on the line. Matthew, what's up, man? This is Westwood One Sports Night.
2: How we doing tonight? How we doing?
1: I'm doing great, man. Hope you are.
2: Thank you. Oh, well, I'd be doing a lot better if I had a confident football team to root for in the Chargers, but, you know, we can only go so far. I just kind of want to get out here and share my personal thoughts and see what your thoughts are on the team and kind of what you feel like the national scope of it is. I'm seeing a lot of people say that this team is extremely disappointing, that this was supposed to be the year that they put it all together, this and that. And I've been a fan of this team. I'll always be a fan of this team. I'm from San Diego, so, you know, they moved away a lot of people have animosity. I could, you know, they could never make me hate you, but honestly, I don't get what all the hype was going into the year. I mean, our best receiver is Ladd McConkey, and all due respect to him, he's a great slot receiver, but that's pretty much all we had as a good offensive weapon. Hampton, I think, I don't want to call him a bust yet, but he's not looking good. The offensive line, of course, per every Chargers year, is torn to shreds already. The defense, we lost Minter. You can see what's going on with that. I feel like there was just not a lot to look forward to this year, and I was surprised when people were saying, wow, this is such a disappointing team, not just the normal Chargers. Was that something that you feel like going into the season, this team was supposed to break the barrier and, you know, take that next step, or was I just maybe not seeing the full potential of the team and having that same kind of Chargers up? Well, every year, same thing.
1: So I'm somewhere in the middle, and I appreciate the call, Matthew. I'm somewhere in the middle. I didn't think that they would be nearly as bad as they are right now. They're pretty awful, and they're a tough watch. I was of the belief that they might be a good team that's a fun watch. I didn't think they were going to be great. I did not think this was the year that they're going to get over the hump. The Chargers are grouped together for me with the Atlanta Falcons in that they're teams that as a kid I always enjoyed watching. You know, I grew up when I was falling in love with football. It was the LaDainian Tomlinson era of the Chargers. And if you were a millennial, I was born in 95. If you were a millennial and growing up around the time of, like, and watching football, like, really getting into football, because I got into football, like, you know, fourth, fifth grade, so it was, like, 2004, 2005. That's, like, peak LT. That's peak Reggie Bush. Like, it was a great time if you loved running backs. But LT was cool as hell. Drew Brees was there. Then it was Phillip Rivers. But they always had the same issue. They could never get over the hump. And I told myself, I'm never going to be the guy that's rushing to be first in line with the Chargers, saying that this is the year, this is the year, this is the year. I'll be late to the party. And I don't mind being late to the party. The Falcons are the same way. I loved them growing up because of Michael Vick. Because, again, I was a kid watching Michael Vick play. Who doesn't love him? And then they had Matt Ryan, who was really good. But it feels like they're in a very similar spot to where they never fully get over the hump. You're going to be late to the party, and I don't mind being that. Now, as it relates specifically to your Chargers, the reason expectations were as high as they were was because of the addition of Mike McDaniel. And you can feel any kind of way about him as a head coach. In fact, there's a lot of people that are going to point to say, hey, it really fell off when he was the head coach in Miami. And that would be correct. But I would point to, well, Tua's not very good. I think we all knew that. Tyreek Hill was aging and there were some off the field issues. It felt like when he joined the Chargers, it was going to revitalize him, because we all remember that first year in Miami. It feels like that offense took the entire NFL by storm. That was clearly Tua's best year. Tyreek Hill won. I mean, that was the year where he got voted the number one player in the NFL, in the NFL top 100. Now, I don't use that list for anything more than just a talking point, but the fact that that's how dynamic he was within that offense, because that's how good the offense was, I think there were a lot of Charger fans and a lot of us nationally that thought in year number one with McDaniel and Justin Herbert, it would be something similar. Because, like, you got to be a silly, silly goose if you just put side by side Justin Herbert, Tua Tagovailoa. Justin Herbert is far more talented than Tua is. If you're molding a quarterback in a lab, Justin Herbert has a lot more qualities that you are looking for. Not all of them. I mean, the guy can't win big games. But he has a lot more qualities that you are looking for. So the expectation was that McDaniel is going to come in and blow the doors off of everybody in the NFL with an offense. He's been so great at creating a run game. You know, in the NFL, it's very easy to fall in love with a great passing offense. We all do it. Like, that just is what it is. And I think because the first, like, real offensive boom that we have seen in this new era of the NFL was the Chiefs and the Rams. And the Rams had dudes running butt naked wide open when Sean McVay took over. And the Chiefs, when Patrick Mahomes took over, he threw 5,000 yards, 50 touchdowns. And you're like, well, that's really easy. Everyone should do that. But if you think of more great offensive minds now, like a Mike McDaniel, although maybe it's not fair to call him great at the moment, but a Mike McDaniel, when he took over for Miami, was a great running team. San Francisco right now, despite the way that Brock Purdy is playing, they're a great running team. Ben Johnson in Detroit, when he was their OC and had them on that 15-1 season, and now in Chicago, or 15-2 season, and now in Chicago, they are a run-first team. And what is stunning, and you kind of alluded to this, the Chargers cannot run. You're putting way too much pressure on Justin Herbert, and you don't have the facilities for that big man. The Chargers don't have the weaponry. Ladd McConkey's a good player. He's not a great player. Quentin Johnson, your guess is as good as mine with him. I mean, right now the leading receiver for the Chargers is Trey Harris, who is a wide receiver. He's a fine player. He was good at Ole Miss when he was there playing with Lane Kiffin, or under a Lane Kiffin system. But through five games, your leading receiver has 225 receiving yards. That is not an acceptable number. Ladd McConkey has 12 catches. He's only played four games, but he has 12 catches. He's only been targeted 17 times. Like, I don't know who Justin Herbert is throwing the ball to. Well, actually, that's the problem. He's throwing it to the other team. So you had this new bright offensive mind that came in, didn't do nothing, didn't do squat. And then your quarterback, who has been in these conversations, fair or unfair, with top quarterbacks in the NFL, he's always been compared to Joe Burrow and to Mahomes, right? Like, we have the four horsemen of the AFC with Mahomes, Burrow, Lamar, and Josh Allen, but it always felt like the reserve, if you will, for that Mount Rushmore, for that four horsemen, was Justin Herbert. He is playing like dog water. So a lot of it is him, and then a lot of it is Mike McDaniel in the offense. There's a disconnect somewhere. I don't think it's a personal thing, but there's clearly a disconnect between McDaniel and Justin Herbert. And until that gets situated, they're never going to live up to the expectation that people set for them. And then, as you mentioned, the offensive line is torn to shreds. I don't know what their strength and conditioning situation is like. I don't know what their medical team is like. Maybe it is just the worst luck humanly possible. Maybe somebody in San Diego put a hex on the Chargers when they left for Los Angeles and said, you can never have a healthy offensive line. I don't know. They don't seem like a voodoo place. I've been to San Diego once or twice. It's more of a chill environment. But maybe somebody put a hex on them and said, your offensive line can never be healthy until you come back to San Diego. I don't really know. But their offensive line is never healthy, and that's a very large problem because you can't. It makes it very difficult to run the ball when your projected starters, who are good players, Rashawn Slater's a good player, Joe Walt is a good player. When those dudes aren't healthy, you're very much behind the eight ball, and that's not where you want to be. That was a long-winded answer, but I hope you took out of it everything that you were looking for. It was the addition of Mike McDaniel to Los Angeles and the reverence that those of us nationally have for him as an offensive mind that led to a lot of people projecting the Chargers to be really, really good. I was never there. I thought they were like an 8-win team. I didn't think they would start 0-5. I mean, it's been abysmal. Maybe they can turn it around, but if they can't in the next couple of weeks, I mean, if they fall to 0-8, if you're 0-8, somebody has to lose a job. That feels like a necessity. You can't just keep trying to push forward at 0-8. If you're 2-6, all right, hey, maybe you have some momentum. I mean, obviously, if you're 2-6 after starting 0-5, that means you win 2 out of the next 3. You have some sort of momentum moving forward. But if you're 0-8, dog, you suck if you're 0-8. Like, that just is the reality of it. I know it's hard to win in the NFL, but if you're 0-8, you suck. I'm Denton Day, sitting in for Lynnell Willingham on Westwood One Sports Night. When we get back, the most riveting thing that I've been watching on television involving one of the most fascinating sports personalities of our generation. We dive into the Saban docuseries next on Westwood One Sports Night.
0: The Bills bounce back against the Rams at SoFi Stadium. Will Josh Allen be back there this February for Super Bowl 61? 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
10: Coming up in about 15 minutes, if you're a fan of professional wrestling, this is the place you want to be at. Kyle Fletcher, AEW. We caught up with him earlier today ahead of AEW's Wrestle Dream coming up this weekend. Great conversation. Most of you know by now, if you are listeners loyally to the show, both myself and Linnell Willingham, who was present during the interview. He's not here tonight, hopefully back tomorrow. But he was present during this interview. He and I are big pro wrestling fans. So any chance we get at getting to talk and hang out with a pro wrestler for a little bit, we always jump at that opportunity. So really excited about that conversation. That's at the top of the hour. I spent a majority of my day when I was not watching baseball, when I was not talking to Kyle Fletcher, when I was not doing due diligence and falling deep down this rabbit hole of Kelly Clarkson versus a store in Brooklyn. I was watching the Nick Saban documentary that ESPN has put together. And if the circumstances were the same as when The Last Dance came out, I think this would have a very similar impact. Now, obviously, when The Last Dance came out, there was nothing going on in the world. You had to watch either Tiger King, which I am pleased to tell you I didn't watch anything more than 30 minutes of that trash. But you were either watching Tiger King or you were learning to cook sourdough or bake sourdough. I kind of tried to teach myself to play the piano during the pandemic, but there was nothing on television. So when we got The Last Dance, it became must-see television. On top of that, Michael Jordan is obviously Michael Jordan. There were a lot of factors as to why that was viewed as one of the greatest documentary series of all time. I would argue that for what it is, the Saban documentary or docuseries, I'm going to use those two words interchangeably. Fight me. Not actually, but that's just what I'm going to do for the rest of this segment. But the Saban series, I would say at least to this point, I've watched three episodes, is just as good. Yeah, I've been a fan of Nick Saban as the coach for a very long time. Nick Saban as the college football pundit. A little less of a fan. I don't love the Protect College Sports Act. I've been very clear about that. I think it's a lot. There's like one or two good things in there, and then a lot of it is fluff and propaganda and some really stupid things that do not benefit the athlete in the long term at all. That's being window dressed. Don't like that. He's been a very vocal voice for that. Not a fan of that. But Saban, the coach, is riveting. And there is a part in one of the episodes. I'm going to try to not spoil this too much. Our guy Oliver has not watched it, so I don't want to ruin it for him. But this is like common information, so I don't feel like it's as bad. But Oliver, I apologize anyway. There's a segment in the third episode where Nick Saban wins the championship for the first time at Alabama. And it was a big deal. Obviously, it's winning a national championship. It wasn't his first. He won one at LSU. But he wins this national championship. And we have heard these stories before, but seeing it and hearing it from the voices that were in the room, where the man scheduled a 7:30 meeting with the coaches the day after winning the national championship. There's footage of Kirby Smart, now the coach at Georgia, being like, I was out until 4 in the morning, and I got a text that says we have a meeting at 7:30. The idea and this infatuation with the process that Nick Saban has is very difficult to wrap my head around. I guess I'm mentally weak. I don't really know. But when I win a championship, like, that's a big deal. That's a big accomplishment. It's something that needs to be celebrated. And I've been so fascinated in watching this documentary, seeing the way that the man's brain works, into where he is the winningest coach and the best college coach that has ever existed and seemingly doesn't actually care about winning while only caring about winning. It's the most insane dichotomy to try and explain, but he only cared about the process, not the results, because if you care too much about the result, you lose the process. It's like, so I grew up, I shouldn't get too religious here, and I promise you I will not. But I went to Liberty, and we took a lot of classes at Liberty. And someone told me once, Denton, if you try and describe the Holy Trinity, you are going to lose your mind. Trying to describe like what Nick Saban was with the balancing the process and winning an actual champion, it feels like it's the same thing. If I try and dive too deep into understanding the man's mind, I'm going to lose my own mind. I can't think that way. Yet he did it for such an extended period of time, and that is the biggest difference between him and everybody else. I think he learned that from Bill Belichick, because stories would suggest that Belichick is the same way, but it really is a very rare breed of human that can have that line of thinking. And to see Nick Saban describe that and to see his players, I'm not like super tight with anybody from Alabama, but I've crossed some paths with people that have been coached by Nick Saban. I used to work back in the day with Greg McElroy when he was on Sirius XM radio, and I love talking to Greg. I think he's an intelligent, super, super smart football mind, but he would tell me stories from time to time about Nick Saban, about how nuts he was in the beginning days at Alabama. And like getting to watch this and the way that the documentary is done with the tie back to his personal life and his family, and then you tie back to the Michigan State days and the LSU days, like they've done a really, really good job. And I almost hate that the documentary is being aired during the college football season, where it feels like we're paying a lot more attention to the actual games of college football and not the documentary itself. If this was an off-season release, oh my God, it'd be the biggest story in college football. And then one other quick thing here. It's the thing that I learned about Nick Saban that he and I have the most in common. Nick Saban and Denton Day love Julio Jones. I mean, the way that Nick Saban talks about Julio Jones in this documentary, it's like a dude that is head over heels in love. And I get it. They explain why. You got to watch the documentary to find that out. But they explain why he loves Julio Jones to the extent that he does. But the Julio Jones recruitment and landing Julio Jones, if Nick Saban does not land that dude, I don't know that Nick Saban is the Nick Saban that we know and love or know and hate at this point in life. He was the deciding and the difference maker. I don't know, man. I just love this documentary. I'm only three episodes in. I'm going to finish it without question by the end of this week. It is like, it has become must-watch television in the Day household. Wife might not be a huge fan of it, but I am a fan of it. So we be watching this Nick Saban documentary. When we get back, we shift into the squared circle. Kyle Fletcher is one of the best in the world at the craft of professional wrestling. He has a tag team match this weekend, AEW Wrestle Dream, against the best tag team ever in the Young Bucks. He joined myself and Linnell Willingham to discuss his career, discuss that match, and just his general thoughts on the world of professional wrestling. It's a great conversation. You hear it on the other side. It's Denton Day, Westwood One Sports Night.
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1: At the Denton Day on Twitter, I'm sitting in for Linnell Willingham on a Westwood One Sports night. Hopefully he will be back tomorrow, fingers crossed. Just dealing with a little bit of sickness, but you will see Linnell Willingham because he was with me on this conversation. We talked with the proto star, Kyle Fletcher of AEW. Great conversation. He got a big match coming up this weekend, and it was just, look, I love talking to wrestlers, man, so this is our conversation with Kyle Fletcher. AEW Wrestle Dream coming up this weekend, October 17th. It is in Orlando, and you can see our guest, the proto star, Kyle Fletcher, teaming with Kevin Knight, taking on the Young Bucks for the Tag Team Championships. If you're in Cleveland, Kyle, we're big in Cleveland, you can see him tomorrow. He's going to be in your neck of the woods for AEW Dynamite. There's a bunch of different directions, Kyle, that I want to go, but I think I want to start, if it's okay, with a joke that I saw on the internet that I'm wondering if it has made its way to the locker room.
2: Okay.
1: So the joke that I saw was that Dynamite is going to be an all-timer because of the way that the Jacksonville Jaguars won the game. And you see Tony sprinting off the field. Has that made its joke to the locker room? Has that made its way to the locker room?
2: It's definitely something that I've seen. I don't know if I've had a conversation with anyone in the locker room about it, but it's definitely something that I've seen pop up before. And I cannot confirm nor deny from history if that is the case, but I'm hopeful. I'm feeling positive about this one.
3: For sure, man. Obviously, your rise in throughout the pro wrestling ranks at just 27 years old is phenomenal. Was there a point, Kyle, where you were like, you know what? I actually think I'm pretty good at this, and to kind of double down on that, was there someone that really gave you that push to say, hey, buddy, I don't know what you want to do for a living, but this wrestling thing, you got it?
2: It's a tough question. So I don't think so. I started watching wrestling when I was about 8 years old, and then within a couple of years, I want to say by 10, I kind of just had this feeling within myself that this is what I was meant to do with my life. And I don't know exactly what that was, but it's never left. Like, I knew pro wrestling was what I was put on this planet to do. And, you know, I've just followed that feeling and that passion throughout my whole life, and it's gotten me to where I am. And I don't know if I've had that moment yet of looking intrinsically and saying, I'm really good at this because I am my own harshest critic. And I don't think I've come pretty close to being happy with a match, but I've never been like 100% happy with everything, if that makes sense. Like, no matter what the match is, I will always be able to watch it back and go, ah, I wish I did this, or I didn't like that, or whatever it is. So I don't know if I'll ever get to that point, but I also don't know if I ever want to get to that point, because that's the thing that's going to keep pushing me to get better no matter how far I go. So yeah, I'm happy and content being not quite good enough.
1: Do you watch your matches back? Because I could list a handful that I watched and I was like, damn, this is damn near a perfect match. Do you watch yourself back?
2: Yeah. I try and watch every single match of mine back. I think it's a very important part of the feedback loop, being able to watch myself objectively removed from it and look at it as a finished product, and be able to take that feedback and apply it to myself.
3: Take us inside the conversation with management when they decide to go, you know what, we're going to throw you in the Callis family and make you the head of this thing. Speak about that opportunity for you in your career, and, you know, what was your initial reaction when they brought that to you?
2: I think it wasn't so much of a conversation. It was, especially because I was pretty fresh in the company at the time, it was someone saying, hey, this is what we're going to do. And it wasn't really like I had a choice in the matter. It's my job. I'm going to do whatever they tell me to do, right? Especially at that point. I think at first I didn't really know what to think. I didn't really know what to expect. It was also very early on in the Don Callis family. I think the only members at the time were Takeshita and Will Hobbs. So it was like very fresh. It's not anywhere close to the 30 members we have nowadays. It was very much a, I'm not sure how this is going to play out, but just like with everything else in wrestling, I treat it as if it's life or death. I treat it as if it's the biggest deal in the world, and I'm going to do my best to make whatever it is as good as it can possibly be. And that's kind of just the approach I take with everything. So since then, I think the Doncaster family has blossomed into something awesome. I think probably the most dominant faction in AEW, definitely the biggest faction in AEW. I love being a part of it. I love working with Don and all the other guys in the family. So yeah, very happy with how it's played out.
4: I mean, what is it like? We're talking with Kyle Fletcher, AEW. He's in action this weekend. Wrestle Dream taking on the Young Bucks with Kevin Knight for the tag championships. What's it like getting to kind of be under the wing of Don Callis, knowing some of the other guys that he has helped with, worked with throughout the course of his career?
2: Yeah, dude. I think anytime you get to work with somebody who's been in the business as long as Don, you're gonna learn, right? And that was exactly what I thought when I first started working with him. And since then, our relationship has blossomed. I mean, working with anyone that closely for coming up to 3 years now, you're obviously going to get to know someone. You're going to get pretty comfortable with the person. And dude, he is one of the funniest people I've ever met in my life. I love being around him, and he's helped me out immensely within wrestling as well. I can't say as much as everyone else can say terrible things about Don Callis. I personally cannot, unfortunately.
3: In terms of like the version of you that you are right now, how different is that from like you thinking of yourself as a pro wrestler as a kid and what you thought you would ultimately turn into? How different is that character you thought about then compared to now?
2: That's actually a very interesting question. I don't think it's too far off what I pictured when I was a kid, just because,
3: good, man.
2: yeah, I think the person that I am, and I think about this quite a lot, I think the person that I am today, not just in wrestling, but in general, is an accumulation of all the things that I loved as a kid growing up, an accumulation of, you know, I looked at just people and wrestlers in whatever. I loved tattoos. I loved collecting Pokemon cards. I loved, you know, music. I loved wrestling. And I look at myself and I go, oh, that's pretty much everything that I am. I loved dressing nice. I loved pink. And it's like, everything makes sense. You know, I'm just the same person, just a larger version, I guess. So yeah, I can't say it's too far away from what I pictured, because if you gave 10-year-old Kyle, you know, SmackDown vs. Raw 2009 or whatever, I'd probably create exactly what you see in front of me in Create a Wrestler.
4: I've got to say, we need to workshop this, because I've seen you on the vlog get a tattoo. Mm. Do we have a Pokemon tattoo? Like, I got a Vegeta tattoo on the wrist. Do we have Pokemon tattoos already? When's the next one?
2: That's the only one I have so far.
4: Is that a Master Ball?
2: It's a Master Ball, yeah.
4: I was thinking about getting a Pokeball here, because I got this stuff to work with, right? Yeah. Like, you got the Vegeta and the Batman on the thing. Yeah, are we getting more, though?
2: Absolutely.
4: I know you're all on the Pokemon cards.
2: Yes, sir. Yeah, huge Pokemon guy.
3: I was about to say, then you and my co-host here have a lot of the same interests and hobbies. Maybe Denton will be in the ring before we know.
2: Hell yeah, dude. Step in there with me. See what happens.
4: No, I'm terrified. Mercedes came to D.C. We're based in D.C. She came to D.C. like 2 years. She was doing a New Japan show. Mm-hmm. And she rolled up to one of the morning shows. And I was like, I'll get shot by Mercedes. Like, I bet she probably doesn't shop anybody. Bro, she came on Cheston. She hit me like she was mad at me. And I don't even know that she was given full force. So I might be a Don Callis type of role. I don't know that I need to step in the ring.
2: I don't think Don Callis could take a chop from Mercedes either. Don't worry, brother.
3: In terms of kind of being on the topic of pain when it comes to this industry, what's the toughest bump you've taken to this point in your career? I feel like I ask every wrestler that we talk to.
2: Yeah. The one that comes to mind when I've been asked this question before is I took a suplex from the top of the guardrail to the floor from Mark Briscoe. And you can see, people have like put up the clip and you can see in my face, it literally, I landed directly on my tailbone and it felt like my insides exploded. It felt like I don't know how graphic I want to get. It felt like I was pissing blood and my insides fell out my butthole at the same time. It was the weirdest feeling ever. And I literally just had to go, give me a minute. And I had to make sure that I was okay. And I lay there for probably like 30 seconds going, can I keep wrestling? And then I went, yeah, I think I keep wrestling. And then I got up and kept wrestling.
4: Did you win the match?
2: I did. I think I did win that match too. Yeah, hell yeah.
4: That's battling adversity. So obviously you're taking on the Young Bucks this weekend. What's the relationship like with Kevin Knight? I know you guys weren't too friendly when you were thrown together. Are we boys? Are we workplace acquaintances, family? Like, where are we?
2: So by proxy, we are family. We're both members of the Don Callis family. So far, so good. Early on, things were rocky. When he first joined the family, I know we butted heads a little bit. I think it was just, you know, we're both hungry and we're both want to be the top dog. We want to be the top dog of the family. And look, I think that's still there. That's still under the surface, but so far, it seems like we're gelling pretty well as a team. So, you know, we have one victory over the Young Bucks. We just got to beat them one more time and we're tag team.

0: And is there a part of the row that I think that you think a casual fan, you know, may not understand in terms of the difficulties of it?
1: I think probably the most difficult part about being on the road for me is I'm very big into my fitness and my working out and eating right. And wrestling is such a visual sport, a visual thing, and you always want to be going in looking your absolute best. But people don't understand how much effort goes into looking incredible, looking great, and literally traveling and being on the road is the worst thing you could possibly do for trying to stay in shape, because you are sitting on a plane for hours, your sleep is messed up, your body's messed up from sitting on a plane, then you gotta sleep in a hotel bed, there's no food options unless you bring food with you, then terrible sleep in bed, get up, no time to work out, go to work, put your body through hell, get back to the hotel, there's nothing to eat, terrible sleep, get up early, get on a plane, go home, and it's like, it just those 48 or 72 hours or whatever, if, and that's not to mention if you're on the road for even longer than that, sometimes you're on the road for a week at a time, 2 weeks at a time, and it's just, it's so hard to keep those things in balance. It takes so much mental preparation and physical effort, and just you gotta prioritize, like you have to think about everything you could possibly do to help you in that process, because you want to be the best you can possibly be. If you want to succeed in this industry, you have to be on top of your game 24/7, and the travel just makes it nearly impossible unless you put, you know, countless hours in, which is, it sounds, I don't want it to sound like complaining, because I truly do. I love every aspect of it. It's just that is by far the hardest thing that I've found, for sure.
2: A few more quick ones here for you, Kyle. We're with Kyle Fletcher, AEW. He's in action this weekend, AEW Wrestle Dream Wrestling for the Tag Team Championships with this guy, Kevin Knight, taking on the Young Bucks. I know you said you went back and you do rewatch some of your matches. Have you rewatched the Will Ospreay entrance that you were featured in from Wembley?
1: I have. Yes, absolutely.
2: What do you feel when you watch that?
1: I feel... Not talking about myself, when I watch the entrance and that whole match back, that to me felt like perfect professional wrestling. That felt like that encapsulated everything that's beautiful about pro wrestling. I don't think it could have gone any better in any aspect. Everything, the emotions that I felt watching the whole thing, just absolutely incredible. They both, those guys, nailed it out of the park. Everyone that was involved in those entrances smashed it. For me, when I watch it back and I see myself and Davis cross paths with Will, I don't know if it's not regret. It's second guessing my choices and the things that I've done, because I know that could have been a really nice moment for us, for the three of us. I think if we were still buds, if we were still, you know, on good terms, that night would have been a lot more special than it was. But then at the same time, it also makes me hungry to get back in the ring with him, makes me hungry to see what a 2026 or 2027, 2028 version of Will Ospreay versus Kyle Fletcher looks like, especially with even more history between us now, even more accolades, and you know, we've both gotten exponentially better over the past, you know, since we last stepped in the ring together. So yeah, it makes me excited for the future at the same time.
2: So we have some similarities one of the similarities that I have realized

0: from watching your vlog that we have in common that our guy over here does not. You're a coffee lover. He's never had coffee before. I'm trying to get him on the train. For a guy that's never had coffee, what are you recommending to him?
1: Okay, so this is something that I'm currently dealing with. My partner, Sky Blue, also hates coffee, is a huge monster drinker, wants to cut back on monsters.
2: What would say I hate it? So, I just never had it before.
1: Sure. So I think the easiest entrant level is like a iced latte, but you add flavor to it. So I don't know if you're a vanilla guy, if you're a hazelnut guy, if you're a maple guy, or maybe a brown sugar cinnamon guy. Yeah, like, there's different flavors that you can add to it. So I would go with an iced latte.
2: Well, hold on, God. What would the coffee universe think if me losing my virginity with coffee is iced coffee? It's not even real coffee, according
0: to me. Whoa, I had an iced maple latte like 2 hours ago. Easy there, killer.
2: Okay, well, let me see. This is me not knowing the coffee game, clearly.
1: So if you try and go straight to coffee, like I'm a black coffee, no sweetener, no sugar, no nothing kind of guy. If you tried one sip of that, you would go, coffee is the worst thing in the world. I'm never having it again. You need to baby step your way in. The first coffee that I started enjoying was a caramel macchiato from Starbucks. And
2: the ladies love the caramel macchiato.
1: Exactly. So if you want to start with a caramel macchiato, be my guest. But okay. I think an iced latte is probably the perfect starting point.
2: Okay. I'll take it from you, coffee connoisseur.
1: Okay, thank you, as you should.
0: We'll get you out of here with this one. We really appreciate the time. You're in action this weekend. You and Kevin Knight taking on the Young Bucks. Is there maybe a little bit of added pressure knowing that the Young Bucks, and they've said this, they don't have a lot of time left in wrestling, that this might be one of the last times you get to stand across the ring from what I consider to be the best tag team ever?
1: Yeah, and I would second that sentiment, at least of this generation, for sure. I think all that does to me is it makes me want to bring out the version of the Young Bucks that I grew up loving and watching, and I want to see if it's still in there. Obviously, they are incredibly successful, multimillionaires, like family, they're set, they made it. They truly have made it, and they could ride off into the sunset literally whenever they wanted. But to me, I want to know if that passion and that love is still there. I want to know if that dog is still there. I want to bring it out of them, and I want to remind them of who they are, and also show them that it's okay to step away whenever they want to, because the business and AEW is in good hands as well.
0: Kyle, man, this has been great. Greatly appreciate it. You can see Kyle in action. Wrestle Dream is this weekend. If you're in Cleveland, AEW Dynamite is coming to town on Wednesday, October 14th. So you can see him there. Kyle, man, this is awesome. Thank you.
1: My pleasure. Thank you guys for having me. Pleasure to meet you.
3: That's Kyle Fletcher. That was a fun conversation. He's one of the best professional wrestlers in the world, so him making some time for us, really cool. He's in action on Saturday. Wrestle Dream is Kyle Fletcher and Kevin Knight taking on the Bucks, the Young Bucks. That's my favorite tag team ever, so that's going to be a really great match. That show is in Orlando. If you're in Cleveland, AEW Dynamite is in your city. Well, technically tonight, now that it is Wednesday, in most places in the country. So if you need something to do tonight, go watch some great professional wrestling, AEW Dynamite. For those that maybe you're unaware, the guy that runs AEW is also a member of the Jacksonville Jaguars front office, upper echelon. So the way that they won the football game in London this weekend in emphatic fashion with special teams and really an insane stroke of a little bit of luck, execution, whatever you want to call it. I don't know. Maybe it means that a great professional wrestling television show is going to be in store Wednesday for AEW Dynamite. We got a lot of things to get into that we have not touched on yet, including I had a texter ask me, Den, what do you feel like Houston is going to look like with Marvin Harrison Jr. now in the fray? I'm going to answer that question. Plus, we get back to the diamond. Should the Dodgers bench Shohei Ohtani and the ALCS have that unfold? That's on the way next. It's Denton Day sitting in for Linnell Willingham on Westwood One Sports Night.
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1: I don't know that this song gets played regularly at Dodger Stadium, but if it is played tomorrow, odds are that means the Dodger fans are very happy. They get a big one. Game number 3 NLCS against the Brewers. We've had a lot of discussion tonight as to whether or not the Dodgers should bench Shohei Ohtani. The phone line's still open as we get ready to close up shop here. 310-840-4910. The numbers for Ohtani are pretty staggering and not in a positive way. I mean, when is anything ever set up the way that I just did it and been positive? I mean, Ohtani has been pretty awful. And not just in the postseason. He's been pretty awful in the lead-up to the postseason. In the NLCS so far, through only two games, he's 1 of 7 at the plate, struck out 3 times. In the NLDS, he was 2 of 13, struck out 4 times. So 3 of 20 as a whole and 7 strikeouts in the postseason. That's a batting average of 150. Not very good. I don't need to tell you that. You already know that. But it's still, you look at those numbers and you're like, hold on. That's Shohei Ohtani doing that? And then if you go even deeper, since September, so about a month and a half, that batting average is still the same. About 9 of 50. I mean, how do you like, he is so good. And we are so accustomed to him being so good that seeing him struggle and like really, really struggle is pretty preposterous. It's a big ass word to use late at night, but I feel like it's a perfect description of what Ohtani is at the moment. It just doesn't make a lot of sense. And Ken Rosenthal reported after game number 2 where the Dodgers lost and fell 0-2 that the benching was a legitimate idea. And at first you're like, dude, they're not going to bench Shohei Ohtani. It's Ohtani. He's getting paid $700 million. They're not going to bench him. And in fairness, that is correct. They are not going to bench him. But I do wonder if this was a 1-1 series, if they'd be more open to it. If you had stolen game 1, we'll just use game 1 as an example. If you had taken game number 1 and then fell in game number 2 and it's 1-1 for game number 3, I feel like they'd be way more open to the idea of sitting him. But the pressure of being down 0-2, and really more than anything, the threat of going down 0-3, you know the numbers. I know the numbers. Teams that go down 0-3 don't really win a lot. You got to be historically good. Now, the Dodgers have a lot of money wrapped up into a lot of different guys. If there was a team that could potentially be historically good to come back from an 0-3 deficit in a championship series, they check a lot of those boxes, but you don't want to go down 0-3. And I think that's putting pressure on the Dodgers to say, we can't bench him. If we're going to go down, we got to go down swinging with our best players in the lineup. We can't take a project and replace Ohtani with the project. I don't think it's the right move. I think he needs to sit. Doesn't mean he sits for the entire game. You could sit him for the first couple at bats and then use him as a DH. Like, there are a lot of creative things that you can do just to give him a little bit of time to breathe. And maybe that's all you need. Maybe all you need to do is sit him for 6 innings. And then you bring him in bottom 6 in a crucial spot and he delivers for you. Like, benching isn't like, hey, you're done for the... I'm not saying shut him down. I don't believe in that. Look, man, you're too close. I know you want to talk about longevity, but you're on the cusp of three-peating here. There's no shutting down Ohtani, but he's clearly not healthy. At least not fully. He says he is, but he's clearly not. In fact, Shohei Ohtani had an impromptu media availability today. Dave Roberts spoke. I'm going to let you hear from Dave Roberts here in a second, but it's the Ohtani thing that was a little bit more fascinating because he gave us a lot more information than I thought. Well, mostly because I didn't think he was going to talk. But he gave a lot more insight into the way that he was looking at things and the way that he feels. This is Shohei Ohtani through his interpreter on Tuesday afternoon ahead of game number 3 that'll be Wednesday night on his decision to tell Dave Roberts, hey, I want to play in game number 3.
2: Yes, the symptoms have subdued a lot, especially when I was on the IL, spending that time, just being able to reduce the symptoms. As of now, with the swing, it's a daily process of trying different things, different feel, on a daily basis.
1: It's the end of that that has me even more suspect. The idea of working through things, it's a little late for that. I mean, at absolute best, let's just say they rattle off 4 in a row, right? Or let me rephrase this. At absolute worst, there are 11 games left. 12 games left. My math is terrible. Lord have mercy. My dad is a mathematician, too, which is crazy. But at absolute best, let's just say this CS goes 7. Right? So you get 5 more games in this one, and then the potential of 7 games in the World Series. So at most, there are 12 games left. So the idea of working through things, dude, that's like a July thing. That's like maybe a late August thing. If you're trying to work through things in game 3 of the NLCS when your team is down 0-2, that puts you in a really bad spot, especially considering your importance to the lineup. Now, should the Dodgers be able to beat the Milwaukee Brewers if Shohei Ohtani is not playing great? Yes. That's like kind of the reason why most of us don't like them very much, is because they have so much money. And all of this money has been used to pay all of these really great players. Like, just look up and down the lineup, look up and down the roster. They got all-stars everywhere. Every which way you can look, you will see someone that is a great player at that spot. So they should be able to overcome a poor performance in a series from Ohtani and beat a team that is still very good in Milwaukee. Like, let's not get things twisted. They won 103 games. You do not stumble into 103 wins in a Major League Baseball season. Milwaukee is a really damn good team, but they should be able to beat them without Ohtani playing at a super high level. The problem is that everybody is struggling. Ohtani is the face of the franchise. He's the face of Major League Baseball at this point because he's so damn good. So he's getting a lot of the criticism, this report of him potentially being benched. He's the only one that's had that reported about them, mostly because of the knee injury and the bicep injury and the things that are messing with the mechanics of his swing. But as everybody on that Dodgers lineup has really, really been struggling, you're just hoping that Ohtani's going to be the burst of energy. Now, we spent a lot of time talking about him today. I need to make something very, very clear. Like, very, very clear to you, the listener, to you, my friend. I am betting Shohei Ohtani to hit a homer in game number 3. Like, do not make a mistake about that. I am betting Shohei Ohtani to hit a home run. Just because there's so much negative conversation surrounding his name that it would only make sense that it happens in game number 3. So, yeah, I'm gonna bet him to hit a home run. Dave Roberts explained how, after his conversation, why he decided to play Ohtani, and one of the major reasons being that Ohtani was adamant about wanting to play in game number 3.
3: I did talk to Sho, had a great conversation. He's adamant. He feels good enough to be in there. He's close to finding something with his swing, and I feel great about it. And so, yeah, he wants to be in there and help us win a ball game and win a championship. So, great conversation, and I'm excited about having him in there.
1: So he's very adamant, wants to play. I mean, duh. There's not a lot of athletes, and honestly, if you are a professional athlete and you don't want to play in game number 3 of a championship series when you're down as 0-2, when you're on the cusp of three-peating, like, I don't want you on my roster. Everyone's going to want to play in that. Hell, his knee could be off his body, and he's going to want to play in this game. Are you serious? There is this fine line that you have to walk if you are a coach or a manager, and this transcends just baseball, but there's a fine line that you have to walk in making these sorts of personnel decisions, because at a certain point, sometimes, a lot of times, you have to protect the athlete from the athlete. Everybody wants to play in these situations, man. This is what you dream of. But is he actually going to help you win? Here's more from Dave Roberts on Shohei Ohtani. He says something at the end of this one that it kind of blends with a lot of the things that we've talked about on the course of the show. So this is Dave Roberts with more on Shohei Ohtani.
3: We're listening to Shohei, and we're going to support the crap out of him and believe in him. And that's it, you know, and it's like he can go out there and throw out four hits or no hits. And it's like it doesn't change our process and how we're going about it and believing in him. So, I mean, at the end of the day, that's kind of dumbing it down, I guess.
1: You want to believe in him. I'm sure he loves that you believe in him. I am interested in the process. What is the process? Just generally speaking, what is the process? I bring this up because, as I've mentioned on the show, I'm watching this Nick Saban documentary that ESPN is putting together, and he continually talks about the process. If you're a fan of the NBA, you know that Joel Embiid's nickname has been the process. Well, what exactly is that? I would like that to be dumbed down to me, because when I hear players and coaches talk about the idea of the process, it feels like when players and coaches talk about playing with urgency. What does playing with urgency mean? I have no idea. But I know when a team is playing with urgency. Like, I can see, if I'm watching a team, I can see, oh, that team is playing with urgency. But I can't describe what that means. It's not like they're running faster. It's not like they're stronger all of a sudden. There's no Popeyes on the sideline. Popeye being the cartoon where you pop a can of spinach and all of a sudden your muscles get roided up and you're just good and you're living. Like, there's none of that. But you know what it looks like when a team plays with urgency. It's the same way when somebody describes anything in life, but in the realm of sports, is, oh, such and such has the X factor. What is the X factor? Well, I don't know. But I know when somebody has it. Is that what the process is? Because every process seems to be very, very different. And if I just take the example of the process that Nick Saban has and then compare that to what Los Angeles is dealing with right now, it does feel like their process is more about just getting Ohtani to play, whereas Nick Saban, when he was at Alabama, was a crazy human being, and it didn't matter who you were. If you weren't doing things exactly the way that he wanted you to do, you were not going to play. There's a section where Rolando McClain was like, hey, he was pulled from games because he wasn't doing things the way that Nick Saban wanted him to do. Rolando McClain was one of the best linebackers in the past 15, 20 years at Alabama. It did not matter. I'm very curious about that. Like, I would sit Ohtani. I've been very clear about that through the 4 hours that we have spent here tonight. I would sit him for game number three, or at least for the beginning of game number three. Still utilize him if you feel like you're in a spot and he's in a spot where he can be successful, but the player is not going to be like, actually, you know what? I am sucking right now. You should not play me. If you're going to ask the player is going to say yes. Like, duh, here. I can't even believe they fell into that level of bait. I'm Denton Day. I'm sitting in for Linnell Willingham on Westwood One Sports Night. I got one more football thing to tackle. That's why I'm so excited about Marvin Harrison Jr. and CJ Stroud teaming up. Plus, Ben Strober, who's producing the show, puts the show to bed. We do that on the other side right here on Westwood One Sports Night.
0: The Bills bounce back against the Rams at SoFi Stadium. Will Josh Allen be back there this February for Super Bowl 61? Westwood One Sports.
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1: Closing up shop here on a Tuesday night, Wednesday morning, depending on what area of the country you are in. I've been sitting in for Linnell Willingham. Hopefully, Linnell back in the chair tomorrow, a little under the weather. But you did hear him in our conversation with Kyle Fletcher. 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Just search Westwood One Sports Night. You can find that along with a million trillion different videos that we have going on there. 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If you're a hoop fiend in the college space, every day should be March. 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Real quickly, I do want to answer a text message. Our talk and text line, 310-840-4910. A texter asked me, said, Denton, what do you think the Texans will do the rest of the year? Do you think the Marvin Harrison trade was good? I'll answer the second part first because that's a lot easier of an answer. Yes, it was very good. I am always in favor, when given the opportunity, of reuniting a college quarterback and a college wide receiver. If they were teammates in college and you get the chance, reunite them. Now, it doesn't work 100% of the time. I think the most glaringly, painfully obvious example of this was when Devontae Adams left Aaron Rodgers in Green Bay to go play with college teammate Derek Carr as a member of the Raiders. There was also sentimental stuff on Devontae Adams' side. He grew up a Raiders fan, so he wanted to play for the team that he grew up as a fan of. So there were other reasons, but it's not that that one went super poorly. But it wasn't nearly as impressive as Joe Burrow and Ja'Marr Chase have been. I mean, that's the prime example of reuniting a college, two college teammates in the pros. But I think Stroud and Marvin Harrison Jr. have the potential of at least entering those conversations in terms of having that level of success. I mean, Marvin Harrison Jr. and C.J. Stroud at Ohio State were unbelievable. So them now getting the opportunity to play together in Houston, I think, will be very, very good. As far as what they do the rest of the year, I don't have a clue. I know that's not a fun answer. I don't know if they're good or not. I think Marvin Harrison makes them better, but I don't think they needed a Marvin Harrison. You know, I don't think they were a Marvin Harrison away from being 3-2 versus the current record. I think their defense has been a real big letdown. And year to year, defense is really hard to maintain playing at a high level. Minnesota is the anomaly in that. Brian Flores has done a great job, but year to year being great on defense is really, really difficult. And I just don't know what Houston is doing on that side of the ball at the moment. That's where they need help. It wasn't that they needed another wide receiver, though having Marvin Harrison Jr. certainly helps. They needed another big-time stopper on defense. They need to get consistently a lot better on defense, and they're just not there yet. All right, let's wrap the show up the way that we normally do. We put the show to bed, and to help us do that, my guy Ben Strober out of our Washington, D.C. section of Westwood One is here to help us. So, Oliver, play those sleepy tunes, and let's get after it.
2: I've got a DMV-related story for us today, Ben.
1: We love that.
2: So basically, my high school, Quince Orchard High School, Montgomery County, is included in this. A couple other schools as well. They elected to cancel their homecoming dance this year due to lack of attendance. And everyone I know that's a lot older than me thinks this is the biggest deal in the world. And I don't understand it, because when I was in high school, not that long ago, nobody went to homecoming. This has been a thing for a long time. People do their own thing. You go take pictures of the monument. You go to dinner and you go hang out after party at your friend's house. I don't know why everybody thinks this is a big deal, yet the local news is covering it like it's a literal catastrophe.
1: Yeah, I think that's mostly because a lot of the people in the local news are of a I don't want to say, hey, they're a bunch of boomers, but they are of an older generation where homecoming was a very big deal. I liked going to homecoming. I thought it was cool. But it kind of like that, this new wave kind of started around the time where I was in high school. I'm sure this is not new either. I'm sure there are other states across the country, other counties across the country that have dealt with something similar. The problem is you got to make it a really fun and lively environment. And I just remember when I was at homecoming, it felt like there was like a lot of supervision. Now, you can't just let a bunch of high school kids go wild by themselves. That's a terrible recipe. But there needs to be some sort of balance in making it cool, making it fun again. Oftentimes, they just want to jump right to the after party, get the drink flowing or whatever kids are doing nowadays. Edibles, I don't know. I'm 31. Who cares what I think about that? But I don't think it's like this massive deal. I enjoyed it. So, see, like, to an extent, it stinks seeing a younger generation not enjoy something that I enjoyed. But like, man, I don't care. They can be kids. Like, every being a kid is about some form of exploration. Like, I liked going to homecoming. If you don't like going to homecoming, don't go to the damn thing. I only went to one of my proms because my junior prom, I decided I'd rather go go-kart racing. And you know what was better? Go-kart racing, because go-kart racing is kind of sick. Like, it's all about finding a bunch of different things. So I've seen the pushback, especially here locally, because I'm not too far away from those areas to where people are, like, completely up in arms. How could this happen? Man, kids are going to be kids. They're going to have fond memories. Just because their memories aren't the same as my memories or a generation above me's memories, it doesn't make theirs any less valuable. So if you're a parent that's freaking out over this, give the kids some grace, man. They're just kids. They'll figure it out. They'll be okay. Their life will go on. Everything will be fine. Big thanks to Oliver and our Culver City studios doing a great job running the ship technically. Thanks to Ben jumping in, helping us out. Because of the changing factors, we're hoping Leno Willingham back in the chair tomorrow, hopefully feeling healthy. Big thanks to everybody calling in. Love hanging out. Love having a good conversation. Hit me up on Twitter at TheDentonDay. We'll see you when we see you right here on Westwood One Sports Night.
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12: A Better Life with Dr. Sanjay Gupta.
13: As a physician who's worked directly with patients for more than 3 decades now, I realize that it can be really hard to follow medical instructions. New study out of Northwestern University found that nearly 1 in 3 middle-aged Americans struggle with everyday health tasks, like remembering what their doctor said or dosing their medications correctly. This is not about you being smart enough. It's that the instructions themselves can be confusing and inconsistent. So here's what helps. At the end of your next appointment or pharmacy pickup, when they ask if you have any questions, say yes if you do. The researchers suggest a good one for both your doctors and your pharmacists is, what do I need to know about this medication? Do not be embarrassed to ask questions like this and any other questions, and then to write down the answers. It can make a huge difference. I'm Dr. Sanjay Gupta, helping you live a better life.
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0: And it feels crazy for me to say that out loud. But the idea and the philosophy of just attempting to force a redemption story when your back is against the wall down 0-2, like you don't have a bunch of other great players, like you don't have a bunch of other really impressive bats in the lineup, I'm a bit uncomfortable with that. And I can understand, hey man, that's a $700 million price tag. We are not benching him. I get that thought. But eventually, the Dodgers are going to have to, hey, are we trying to win a championship? Or are we trying to appease the fact that we're paying this dude $700 million? Because you know what's really crazy? If you bench him for game number three, you can bring him back in game four. If you bench him for game number three and four and you get to a game five because of it, you can bring him back in game number five. Hell, you could even bring him back in game number three. He could just not start. You have a lot of different options. But when you watch Shohei Ohtani, he is clearly not the version of Ohtani that has become one of the greatest players in the game's history, certainly of this generation. He is not the Shohei Ohtani that you broke out this crazy, unbelievable checkbook for to pay $700 million, most of which is deferred money. He just doesn't look like that dude anymore. And it's a number of different injuries, knee situation, bicep situation. I mean, the list of injuries is there. So you can point to, hey, maybe if he just gets a little bit better, maybe if he just feels a little bit better, maybe if we just use some of the money that we have at our disposal, because they paid him $700 million and they still have a lot of money. That's the benefit of the deferred thing. We could get like this crazy cryo ice tub therapy situation with infrared light that everybody raves about. I don't know what that means. I'm a millennial, but not that much. I don't do red light therapy. It feels expensive, whatever. But they have the money. They could do all of those things and do all of the greatest, brightest technology to get him healed for game number four. That's all at their disposal, but it's very clear he is not comfortable at the plate. And that could be injury, that could be a mental situation, but it could be this combination of both. But that really puts you as a team in a tough spot. I don't think they care about perception, the Dodgers. I don't. But America's rooting for your downfall. That is very clear. You are the villain of the sport. But don't you like want to be the villain and win? You're on the cusp of a three-peat. If Shohei Ohtani doesn't give you the best opportunity right now, again, you can bring him back in game four. You can bring him back if you come back from this 0-2 deficit that you find yourself in against the Milwaukee Brewers. Let's just say the pitching becomes automatic again. All that money that you spend on all these big arms really starts to finally, you get the ROI, the return on the investment on the money that you gave a lot of these dudes. If the series turns, you can always bring him back and hopefully whatever hurdle that is currently in front of him, he has figured out a way to get over it. But, you know, I started jotting down some of the numbers for Shohei Ohtani, and it was staggering how poor he has been, not just in the postseason, though he's been very bad in the postseason, but really dating back for the last like month and a half. So in just the NLCS, he's 1 of 7, not very good, don't need to tell you that. He's 1 of 7. He's walked once, he's crossed the plate once, he's scored a run. He struck out 3 times. That's in 2 games. Now, admittedly, the Brewers pitching staff is pretty darn good, right? They have a pitching staff that you could argue rivals the Dodgers. I still think the Dodgers, at least on paper, have one of the best pitching staffs in all of Major League Baseball. But what the Brewers are doing right now on the mound is nothing short of sensational. So that's just the NLCS. In the NLDS, he was 2 of 13, took 2 walks, 4 strikeouts, did score another run. So for those that are counting at home, or if you're not counting at home and you want me to do the work for you, I got you. Don't worry. He's 3 of 20 in the postseason. That's a batting average of 150. He struck out 7 times. So he has double the amount of strikeouts as he does hits. For a guy that is supposed to be the face of the franchise, the face of the sport, and the guy that you gave a record-breaking contract to. Furthermore, since September, so dating all the way back almost a month and a half, he's 9 of 50. Now, he didn't play every game in September. That needs to be pointed out. You know, the injuries were a factor in that. But since September, he is 9 of 50, which is also a 150 batting average, and he has one RBI. He has not hit a home run, Shohei Ohtani, the $700 million man, the guy that is the best player in baseball when he is fully active and healthy. He has not hit a home run since August 18th. Now, if you pull out your smartphone and you're on the East Coast, you will notice it is October 14th. If you are not on the East Coast, it is October 13th. Minor difference, but still highlighting the fact that it's been nearly 2 months since Shohei Ohtani has hit a home run. I don't know that you can just keep putting him out there and hoping for the best. I don't know that you can just keep putting him out there and hoping for some Disney Channel-esque redemption story. Now, maybe the Dodgers have sold their soul and they will get this Ohtani redemption story. Lord knows they have enough money to buy it, right? Maybe that's what they get. Maybe I'm going to spend 20 minutes talking about Shohei Ohtani and why I don't think benching him is crazy. And then he goes for two homers in game number three and looks like the best player to ever step foot on a baseball field. Maybe all of that happens. I wouldn't put my money on it. It feels like it's very rare in the postseason where a guy goes from being ice cold to nuclear in the blink of an eye. Now, we see a lot of guys get really hot all of a sudden. But it does feel like there's like a ramp-up period to that, to where they're playing well at the end of the regular season, and then the first game they might play well, and then the second one they really explode, and it becomes this ramp-up period to where they become the best player in the postseason. A great example of that for me, at least off the top of my head, is Bryce Harper a couple of years ago with the Philadelphia Phillies, where it felt like this was finally his culmination of being the chosen one. He was just electric for Philadelphia in the entire run in the National League postseason, and then they ran into a bigger and a better team, and offensively he was doing his best in the World Series, but nobody else could carry the load, and they end up losing that World Series. But it's a great example of a guy that just gets hot over time, and then he ends up just being nuclear for a couple of games and willing his team to victory. I don't know that we've seen a guy that is 9 of 50 in the last month and a half just all of a sudden explode in the postseason, going up against a team in Milwaukee right now that feels like they have all of the momentum. Now, the question is, will they actually bench him? Should they bench him is my question for you at 310-840-4910, 310-840-4910. That's our poll question on our YouTube page as well. We're simulcast on YouTube, so you can go Westwood One Sports Night. Our poll question is there. Should the Dodgers bench Shohei Ohtani? Dave Roberts answered that question, and he said that Shohei Ohtani is adamant that he wants to go in game number three.
1: I did talk to Sho, had a great conversation. He's adamant. He feels good enough to be in there. He's close to finding something with his swing, and I feel great about it. And so, yeah, he wants to be in there and help us win a ball game and win a championship. So great conversation, and I'm excited about having him in there.
0: Well, I didn't think the conversation was going to be bad. If the guy's adamant about playing, I can't imagine he was going to be Eeyore when it was time to talk. The finding something with his swing, though, that makes me feel like it's more than just the injury, that there is this mental component to what Shohei Ohtani has dealt with over the last month and a half. Because, you know, in game number two, there was this swing in, or the strikeout, his appearance at the plate in the sixth inning, where it looked like he just didn't have his full legs underneath him. And it becomes dangerous. I mean, the way that he kind of bounced back, it almost looked like he was hyperextending on the lower extremities. That becomes very, very dangerous. Now, we need to bring in our Dodgers insider on the show. You know him as Oliver Popular. You also know him as the man behind the phones when you call us at 310-840-4910. He is also a massive Dodger fan. And Oliver, you and I were talking about this a little bit yesterday when this news from Ken Rosenthal was first reported, or the idea rather, not news, but the idea and the concept was first reported. As a guy that lives and breathes Dodger baseball, are you pro or anti benching of Shohei Ohtani?
2: This is quite honestly, you know, when you see stuff in the news where someone has to make a huge decision and you go, oh, thank the Lord, I don't have his job. I can't. This is probably the most direct example of that for me, because here's the thing. This happened last year in the postseason with Andy Páez. Andy Páez went 4-for-58, I believe the number was.
0: Whew.
2: I think his OPS was under 300. It was something ridiculous like that, and I don't think Dave Roberts benched Andy Páez until like halfway through the World Series. Ironically, he was the one who made the amazing catch in Game 7

0: he's the last team to do so. Boy, their fans would love something like that now. And then before the Yankees, you had to go back like 50 years, right? Like, it's a very rare occurrence in baseball, and they are on the precipice of joining the most elite of the elite fraternities to be able to say that they three-peated. I do wonder if it was a 1-1 series, if this decision would be easier to just, hey, take a game, get the mental right, and then we're going to bring you back for game number four, and the hope that whatever you did over your break, right? Hey, maybe you meditated. I don't know what Shohei Ohtani does to find peace in his life, but meditated, you did some hot yoga, something. It got you right, and then you come back into game number four, and you are the best player in the world. But because you're down 0-2, like when you go down 0-3, we've seen it done before. Obviously, a team come back from that, but like, man, it's a very, very difficult thing, even if you are the Los Angeles Dodgers. It's not the only thing that Dave Roberts said on Shohei, and it kind of goes back to me thinking that there might be trying too much for a redemption theory. Here's Roberts again on Shohei Ohtani and the reason that he's going to go in Game 3.
1: We're listening to Shohei, and we're going to support the crap out of him and believe in him, and that's it. You know, and it's like he can go out there and throw out four hits or no hits. And it's like it doesn't change our process and how we're going about it and believing in him. So, I mean, at the end of the day, that's kind of dumbing it down, I guess.
0: I appreciate it being dumbed down. The idea of Ohtani coming out there and just getting like no hits in a game, in an important game, nonetheless, when you're at home, that feels like a hard thing to be comfortable with. And again, Oliver, if I'm speaking out of turn here from like a Dodgers perspective, let me know. But that feels like there is, on one hand, going down with the ship and saying, hey, we paid you $700 million. We need you to be the one that is in. We want you to be the man in the arena, to steal the Tom Brady and Winston Churchill line, right? We need you to be the man that is in the arena going down with the ship. We ain't paying you to just sit in the clubhouse, eat sunflower seeds or whatever the hell the Dodgers have in their clubhouse. But at the same time, the player is never going to tell you, eh, not feeling it.
2: Yeah, this is a bit of a weird one because that's what I don't understand. I can't imagine anyone at that level in the big leagues, the NFL, the NBA, would say, yeah, take me out. I mean, we literally saw Tyrese Haliburton blow his Achilles out when he clearly should not have been playing, and it was because it was a Game 7. And, I mean, I wouldn't want to live with that, knowing I pulled myself out of Game 7. And I just, the other thing, too, the angle of, oh, he's our $700 million man, I don't think that has a big factor in it. And the direct example is, Kyle Tucker is hitting eighth, and he makes $60 million a year. I don't think that there's that side of it where, oh, we have to have him hitting fourth, batting cleanup. I mean, I don't think any of us could say how much Kike Hernandez makes. It's not nearly $70 million a year. obviously, it's deferred with Ohtani. But you get what I'm saying. Like, I don't think that's playing much of a factor into it. I think it's more so that they're just riding their horses, and it's also not just him. But because who he is, it's going to be glorified. It's the same thing with Aaron Judge when in the World Series in 2024, where he was struggling mightily. And obviously he had that huge error, but then there were two infield errors, and then that's when the onslaught happened in that Game 5 that Yankees fans wish never happened, obviously. So there's more than just him struggling. That's the problem. I mean, Will Smith is struggling immensely, although he had some really good at-bats in Game 2. I think he lined out three times or something like that. Max Muncy did not have a great game, too. Freddie Freeman didn't look great at the... He hasn't really looked great in either game so far this series. So it's an entire offensive thing. I mean, they came into the series with, I believe it was two extra base hits with runners in scoring position from the Atlanta series. This is an entire lineup situation. This is not just everyone else is getting it done and then your big guy is not getting it done. This is an entire lineup with the exception of maybe two players so far.
0: Which means their entire lineup needs to get their ass in check.
2: Yeah, because Milwaukee's not unconfident. I hope people that have watched the series understand Milwaukee's very, very good. Like, they don't do anything bad. They don't do anything bad. And they are the scariest team to play in the postseason because they hit with two strikes. They apply pressure on the bases. They just do all the little things at a very high level. That's why they won 103 games.
0: I'm about to say, you don't accidentally stumble into 103 games. You might be able to stumble into 83 wins.

0: 103, there was just something different about them. Robert in the chat, you were on YouTube, Westwood One Sports Night. Robert in the chat puts, the Yankees handled their Aaron Judge situation correctly by not playing him in the postseason, even though Judge was adamant he could play. Dodgers let Ohtani dictate if he could play or not. That is a very interesting balance and comparison. I mean, I think just generally speaking, Ohtani and Judge, because they have dominated MVP conversations and MVP awards for the past few years, are always going to be compared in some way, shape, or form to another, despite the fact they're radically different players. But this situation is very, very similar to one another. And I would just reiterate, Oliver made the point. I will make the point. When you guys get on the phones at 310-840-4910, you will probably make the point as well. There is not a professional athlete that's going to say in game number three of an important playoff series, I can't go. If you're going to leave it up to them and they are medically attached, right? Like if your knee is hanging off of the bone, maybe they're going to be smart about it. But if they feel like they are healthy to go, they're always going to say yes. We've seen one guy check himself out of a game recently, and his career has never been the same. That was Anthony Richardson with the Colts. He's the only example of a guy that decided, hey, man, I can't go. I need to take a play off. And you've literally never looked at him the same. There's not a chance that if you go to Ohtani, sit him in a room and be like, hey, man, can you go? He's going to say yes. I mean, of course he is. He actually did talk about this. So he did an impromptu press availability today. So Dave Roberts was always scheduled to speak. Ohtani, I don't believe, was and decided to. This was Ohtani discussing his decision on giving it a go in game number three.
1: Yes, the symptoms have subdued a lot, especially when I was on the IL, spending that time just being able to reduce the symptoms. As of now, with the swing, it's a daily process of trying different things, different feel on a daily basis.
0: So that's Ohtani. That was through his interpreter. But that's Ohtani discussing the swing and the symptoms with the injuries. I will admit, just on the surface, like very surface-level analysis here, the idea of still trying things is a little alarming because you're too deep into the season to still be trying things. You want to have this ironed out. Now, obviously, every single series is going to be different. Maybe the trying things is just dealing with the pitchers that Milwaukee is throwing and how good they have been in this series, but just the entire season. But still trying things. Like, it's great to try things in April. In July, we know slumps happen in baseball. This isn't new. You play so many damn games. Slumps are bound to happen, but this is just happening for the Dodgers as a unit, but Shohei Ohtani in particular, at the absolute worst time. They are not going to bench him. If you were in the position of decision maker for the Dodgers, would you bench Shohei Ohtani? 310-840-4910, 310-840-4910. You can tweet your answer to me if the phones aren't your thing, at The Denton Day. We'll take some of your phone calls on Ohtani and the Major League Baseball postseason. Plus, I'll let you know how game number two of the ALCS went. That comes your way next on Westwood One Sports Night.
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1: If you had the power and you ran the Dodgers, would you bench Shohei Ohtani? That's a big ask, but the guy's hurt. He's not playing well. He's batting 150 over the past 50 at-bats. Thumbs down. Big, big thumbs down. The guy hasn't hit a homer since the middle of August. We're in October now. It's been almost two full months since Ohtani has hit a homer. Now, in fairness, he hasn't played in every game. But still, this is one of the best players in the world. He's just not playing at a high level. Would you bench him if you had the power? 310-840-4910. Chris is in Santa Clara, wants to weigh in. Chris, what's up? You're on Westwood One Sports Night.
2: Hey, I'm a big Dodger fan. I hope they turn it around this week. And I also want to be looking just in case, you know, if this doesn't happen, maybe even if it does. Yeah, I think the Dodgers have been successful because they know when to cut their most beloved players and trade them someplace else. I mean, you and I could both name 10 of them in the last decade, easy, who, you know, still had a few years, but it was time to go. Are there any American League teams that would take the remaining 7 years of Shohei's contract if they knew he couldn't pitch and he was going to be a 260, 25 home run designated hitter for those years and that would be the limit?
1: So I think the simple answer is yes. I appreciate the call, Chris. If I am correct, I believe you called yesterday, so I'm glad that we get to chat again. There are absolutely teams that if they have the money, they would take Shohei Ohtani. I don't think they would take him knowing that he could not pitch at that number. I also do not know the rules and regulation for trading a player with the amount of deferred money that Shohei Ohtani has, or for any player for that matter. My understanding is that the deferred money is paid by the team that signed the contract. So, like, as an example, I believe the Nationals, the Washington Nationals, when they signed Max Scherzer all the way back in 2013, there was deferred money on that contract. The Nats were kind of one of the few teams that in the very beginning liked to do the deferred money bit. They just don't spend nearly as much as the Dodgers. But there was deferred money on that Scherzer contract, in my understanding. I don't know this for a fact, but my understanding is that they were on the hook for the deferred money. And there is zero chance that if that is how it has to be, that the Dodgers would make that trade, because you ain't going to pay him $600 million to be great somewhere else. So there would have to be some sort of adjustment to the contract, which in turn would hurt the Dodgers, because there's not, I think if you trade Ohtani and you rework the contract to whoever is getting Ohtani in return is going to be on the hook for like $650 million. Because again, like the guy hasn't really been paid hardly at all from the Dodgers. He gets a hella endorsement money because he's Shohei Ohtani. But he's not really getting paid. Salary from the Dodgers is not, you know, incredibly high because of the deferred. You'd basically be trading him for $650 million over the course of like seven seasons. And I don't know that there is a team that would want to take that on. Or if they do, the return that you would be getting if you were Los Angeles likely would not justify moving Ohtani. It's very complex. They kind of put themselves in a very tough position, a tough situation. But there is this added layer, Chris. This is the elephant in the room. We don't really know what baseball is going to look like in the future in terms of the way that contracts and pay is determined. I would imagine there's going to be some form, if they do add a salary cap, there's going to be some form of grandfather clause to where if you have already signed a contract that has massive amounts of deferrals that allows you to, you know, circumvent or get around salary cap or things of that nature, that you might be able to get a lot of that grandfathered in, but I don't know. And I think that mystery really puts this in an even more unique situation. I don't think they're going to trade Shohei Ohtani. I don't think that is going to be the case, but it is an interesting perspective because the Dodgers have all these other great players on the roster, and I think it makes it a lot easier to part ways because you have the other great players. I don't expect them to do that, but it does make it a little bit easier.
3: So, I just looked it up. It is, in fact, the team that trades for him would pay the deferred money.
1: All right, so the Nats got hosed when they traded Scherzer to the Dodgers then. So then you're basically asking a team to take Shohei Ohtani, knowing that he cannot or he might not pitch, certainly not at his nearly a high level. You're basically asking them to take Shohei Ohtani at an insane price point.
3: I don't even know what a return would be, because you're taking on so much money. Like, how can you quantify a return?
1: Like, we've seen massive trades before. You know, Juan Soto was a good example. Tarek Skubal, a big example of this, where you see massive returns because you know, like, you're getting him for a short amount of years, but you're not paying. I have no idea.
3: They also,
1: it would be unprecedented.
3: The problem with those both also were that both of those players were not eligible to be free agents when they were traded. Tarek Skubal was just in arbitration. Juan Soto was still in arbitration. That's why it worked out, because you didn't have to worry about it.
1: So that's a very challenging situation. And then on top of that, like, if we really want to, like, dive deep into the rabbit hole, there's only like three teams that could afford that. And one of them is in the NL. Now, if you send him to the Mets, you're basically sending the man to die. But the Mets and the Yankees are like the only team that would be able to afford that. I mean, maybe the Blue Jays, if I remember correctly, the Blue Jays were initially in on Shohei Ohtani when he hit the open market. But, like, I don't know that they, after they've paid some of the players that they play, paid, you know, with Vladdy, there's really not a lot of teams that have $600 million just sitting around. I know billionaires run the league, but $600 million is an awful lot of money. $6 million to a billionaire, pretty easy. $600 million, all of a sudden you're like, whoa. Even for us, this is really, really expensive. So I don't know how many teams would actively be able to make that work.
3: There is one big market team that recently just got a new owner that, in theory, could do it. It's the Angels. They, in theory, could do the funniest thing ever. I mean, by the way, Ohtani's not getting traded. This is never happening.
1: No, it's never going to happen.
3: That would be, number one, the most hilarious flip-flop of all time. Contractually, it's probably the only owner who can do it, because he's not on the hook for the majority of Trout's contract. That's probably the only team.
1: I would say them, or because I don't even think the Yankees would want to do that.
3: No, I don't think their fans. I think their fans would riot.
1: I think they would be very, very upset, because you're already paying a bunch of dudes a ton of money. Now, would it be amazing to see a team with the pitching staff that the Yankees have when they're on? You know, Schlittler's been awesome. If Gerrit Cole ever is fully healthy again, who knows? And Aaron Judge, and Giancarlo Stanton, and Cody Bellinger. I mean, adding Ohtani to that group would be insanity. Like, it literally is like when you play MLB The Show, and you just turn the, hey, they can't say no to trade. And then you just build the most stacked team in existence. But I can't imagine that the Yankees would do that. It would be hilarious if the Mets do it, and they have Juan Soto, Lindor, and Ohtani all on payroll, and still find a way to win only like 86 games in a season. That would be the most Mets thing in existence. So maybe something like that.
3: Yeah, the only two teams I can think of that are quote unquote big market teams that could afford it, the Boston Red Sox, because they're not paying Rafi Devers. Mm-hmm. They don't really have, I mean, they have a few starting pitchers on big contracts, but they haven't paid Grosjean yet. I don't believe they have, at least. Atlanta's the other one, because all their guys are on very, like, Ronald Acuna's on an 8-for-100 deal. Albies is a free agent. I think Austin Riley's their highest paid guy, and he's 10-for-275 or something. So, like, you could manage the money. Chris Sale's on a 1-year deal. I don't know what's going to happen with him. I do. He's going to sign back. But, that's just in this hypothetical, that's not going to happen.
1: Yeah, that's what happens when you have a bunch of dudes in Atlanta that are either not repped by, we're just going to call him the agent, or they tell the agent that, hey, we want to stay here. Steven Strasburg did that and then proceeded to not play, like, at all for the Nationals.
3: Yeah, that's true.
1: He did tell him, hey, I am staying here, and then he got all that damn money. 310-840-4910, 310-840-4910. Gary in Michigan wants to weigh in on Shohei Ohtani. Gary, what's up? You're on Westwood One Sports Night.
4: How you doing? Okay.
1: I'm doing good. Hope you are too.
4: Yeah, I just it bothered me all season long, because I follow Ohtani every single game from here, box scores, and I follow this guy and that guy in baseball, and all the Tiger games, how we threw the towel in with 50 games to go in the season. we could have been right now knocking on World Series door with our great pitching staff and pretty good hitting and pitching. And we had the best June and July. But it bothered me all year long how the Dodgers got so greedy with Ohtani. When he pitched, he did not need to lead off. He did a bad ninth. They overdid it. They overused him. And finally, he broke down. What do you guys think about that? Why was there such a need to – he's going to pitch this to top of the first inning, and plus he's got to rush in there and lead off. You know, I mean, he have enough hitting, and he's pitching to bat him ninth when he's pitching. And then give him a day off here and there. What do you think about that? It really bothered me all season long.
1: So I have a great answer for this, Gary. Well, let me rephrase that. I have an answer. Whether it's great or not, I guess, is up for public perception. And I appreciate the call.
4: Are you going to say fans because they're going to draw more people? But that's my guess. But go ahead.
1: Theoretically, I would say that's right. But so if you look at sports as transactional, right, it's the complete opposite of the way that most wealthy people spend their money. So if you talk to anybody that is like legitimately wealthier, they collect. Maybe they collect cars or they collect art or whatever. But I'm going to use cars as an example. If you pay a lot of money for a car, you're probably not driving it a ton. Like, you might take it to car shows if that's your thing. Maybe you love magazines and you put it in a car magazine. You might want to post it on your Instagram or whatever, right? Whatever you choose to do to highlight the fact that you have this car, you will highlight that you have it, but you're not driving it to Walmart. You're not driving it to Wegmans or to Whole Foods. You spend a lot of money. You want people to know that you have it, but you aren't really going to use it. Sports is the opposite. When you spend $700 million on a guy, you're basically going to run him until the wheels fall off. And that's not just for baseball. That's in basketball. That's in the NFL. That's maybe not as much in hockey because the contracts aren't as, you know, steep as they are in the other sports. But when you pay a dude a contract, you want that ROI. You want a return on your investment in a way that for a watch, you maybe won't get. A watch, it might be a bad example because they do appreciate over time. But like a car doesn't really appreciate over time unless you keep that thing in pristine condition. For sports, it's not really the case. Hey, we're paying you a lot of money. We're here to win games. We are here to win championships. When we win championships, we get a lot of the money that we are paying to you back. In ticket sales, in revenue for ads, in merchandise, in whatever, right? They have a lot of different ways that they can make money. Most of it's through television deals, if we're being honest. But you can get that in local television deals. You can get that in local radio deals because those still exist. We love our medium here. You get a return on your investment by using what you spent your money on in a way that is not the same for most other ways of life. I hope that answered the question. If that was a little complex, I apologize. But I'm literally loving the topic, so I want more of your calls. 310-840-4910, 310-840-4910. What should the Dodgers do with Shohei Ohtani for game number three or for the rest of the series with Milwaukee? We'll continue to take some of your calls. You can tweet me as well at the Denton Day. And I got a bunch of text messages that I'm going to read as well. 310-840-4910 is the talk and text line. So maybe you don't want to give me a call, but you want your opinion to be heard. I got you there. We do more of it next right here on Westwood One Sports Night.
0: MVP candidates are emerging. Coaching seats are warming up, and three teams remain unbeaten. Each week writes a new chapter, new twists, new turns. So what will Week 6 bring? Your home for the NFL. Westwood One Sports.
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1: What would you do if you were the Dodgers? Game number three. Do you bench Shohei Ohtani, or do you say, hey, man, you're getting paid a lot of money. We're going to let this thing ride out. 310-840-4910. That's our talking text line. My guy Thomas in Montana says, I think they should bench him for the safety of him and his future. Thomas then informed me that he is a Brewers fan, so maybe there might be a little bit of play there with wanting to bench Shohei Ohtani. But I would honestly say, at least for right now, it's not like Ohtani's doing a whole lot to help the Dodgers. He's clearly not 100%. He said that he's getting better. I don't really see that. I don't feel his knees for him, but it doesn't seem like he's getting a whole lot better. And the numbers suggest that. He's batting 150 in the postseason. Not very good. I don't got to tell you that. You know that, right? You got to be batting at least 230 or something if you're Shohei Ohtani. But he's batting 150 in the postseason. Maybe there is this redemptive arc that takes place and it starts in game number three. But I can tell you this. I've had a lot of expectations for players to have redemptive arcs in the postseason. Baseball, football, basketball, I mean, you name it. Those arcs don't always come to fruition. In fact, most times they don't come to fruition. So I don't know how confident I would be in this idea of a redemption arc for Ohtani starting in game number three and then helping lead the Dodgers. I still think the Dodgers can beat the Brewers. Like, they're down 2-0. Sure, that sucks. Don't want to be down 2-0. There's a lot of baseball left to be played, and you still are the Dodgers. 310-840-4910, 310-840-4910. Conrad is in Pittsburgh, and he's now on Westwood One Sports Night. Conrad, what's up, man?
2: Hey, how you doing?
1: I'm doing good. Hope you are, too.
2: I'm doing great. Thank you. So, I think you got to play him. I mean, I'm a huge NBA fan, so I'll just, like, coattail off of that. But a couple years ago, I grew up in Milwaukee, so a couple years ago, when the Bucks had Giannis and Dame, we're playing the Pacers. I think we're down 3-1. Giannis was coming off, like, I heard Achilles, but he was still playing. Wasn't playing that good. But everybody, like, you're down 3-1 against the Pacers. You're playing Giannis. You're playing Dame. Like, you have to. And he hasn't been playing that good. But, I mean, from what he used to be able to do, he's got to have something in him. I feel like you can't bench him. Like, you just can't afford to bench your best player when you're down 2-0.
1: And I think I love that you bring that up, Conrad, and I appreciate the call. I think that's the mentality that the Dodgers are taking at the moment. Like, we can throw out the money, and it's very easy to do so. It's $700 million. Like, that's a very big price tag. We've never seen anything like it in American professional sports. I think there's some soccer contracts that have been close, but even the soccer contracts don't often touch $700 million. But I think outside of the money itself, it is, hey, he's one of our best players. And if we're going to go down, do we want to go down with this 21-year-old that we're bringing up out of, not obscurity necessarily, but he certainly doesn't have the accolades that Shohei Ohtani would have? Or do we want to just go down with our guy, understanding that at least it's Ohtani that we are going down swinging with? I can't fault them for that line of thinking, but I would point out, hey man, like, the goal is to win. And if you feel like right now that Shohei Ohtani is not giving you the best opportunity to win, benching him does not mean he's never going to play again. Benching him does not mean that he's not going to go again in this series. Hell, you could bench him and he could still play in game number three. He just doesn't have to start game number three, and maybe that's the jolt that you need to get him motivated again, to get him right again. I don't have the answer to that, but I think there are a lot of scenarios that they could potentially go down that would provide them the best opportunity without completely collapsing their hope at winning a championship. David is in Dallas, wants to jump in. David, what's up, man? You're on Westwood One.
3: Yeah, hey, thanks. Good evening, guys. First of all, Shohei's making a case if he can have some longevity to be the best player in the history of baseball. You don't bench the best history in the player of baseball or in the history of baseball. for anyway, 70%, even 50% Shohei is better than anything that's going to be up there. and lightning can strike with him with one swing of the bat. So I think the idea of benching him is kind of ludicrous, because if I was a Dodgers fan, I'm not, I do respect them, I would be livid if they lost without Shohei. Point number two, though, that I wanted to make, you were talking about Shohei maybe going somewhere else at some point in big money clubs and big money markets. I'm in Dallas-Fort Worth. That is now the fourth largest market in the United States, by most measurements. It's us or Houston, okay? Which means we are the largest market in the United States that has only one baseball team. And I want to make a plug for my city and putting my city on the national radar for, hey, we need to demand more in DFW of the Texas Rangers. Now, we've got five states around us that have no baseball teams. It's a massive, massive market. And we need to be in play should anybody ever become available. And that's something that you overlooked and that gets too overlooked too often, that we are that big of a market and our owner, you know, we won a World Series and a miracle in 23, and our owner then cut salary, and it's not acceptable. And so I want us to be in those conversations.
1: I love that you're taking a stand for your team. You guys are suffering the same fate as me and my Nationals. I appreciate the call. It's the same kind of thing. You win a World Series, and then you decide you don't want to pay everybody, and then you cut the money. Now, the Nationals got, you know, kind of hosed because they didn't reap the benefits of winning the World Series because of the COVID year. So they have that kind of differentiates them from everybody else. But they are not the only one. That's a problem with a lot of teams in Major League Baseball. Now, the Ohtani trade thing was like purely hypothetical. They are not going to trade Shohei Ohtani. The Dodgers are not going to do it. But a caller did suggest it. So Oliver, who is our resident Dodger fan, and I did have a little bit of fun with the potential. We should have included Texas. You are correct in that. I mean, I think the five teams that we talked about were the Angels, now your Texas Rangers. I did mention Toronto because I thought they were in on him when he initially hit the open market, and then the two teams in New York. I would say my Nationals, but I mean, come on. There's a better chance of me having a full head of hair tomorrow morning than the Nationals trading and paying Shohei Ohtani. I'm bald for those that can't see me, just so you get the joke there. I'm Denton Day. I'm sitting in for Linnell Willingham on a Westwood One Sports Night on a Tuesday, now Wednesday morning on the East Coast. We do get game number three between the Dodgers and the Brewers. That will be later tonight. We've talked a lot about Shohei Ohtani. We will continue that conversation throughout the course of our show here for the remainder of the way. But when we get back, it's time for a Nell Super Six Pack. He's not here. I'm sitting in for him, but we still got a six pack to deliver to you. It's going to be the top six teams in the NFL ahead of week number six. So I give you a six pack when we get back right here on Westwood One Sports Night.
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1: At the Den Day on Twitter. 310-840-4910. It is a Tell the Truth Tuesday on Westwood One Sports Night. We've had a lot of great conversation about the MLB postseason, but we're getting back to the NFL. Our question for you as we move throughout the remainder of the show, we're through 5 weeks of the NFL season. Who is the best team in the NFL? A lot of great options, but I want to hear from you. Who's the best team in the NFL? 310-840-4910 or tweet me at the Den Day. As we do normally on Tuesdays, we give you a super six pack, and today is going to be a super six pack about the best teams in the NFL. Wow, who would have thought? What a crazy coincidence. That's what I'm here for. So I'm stealing Linnell's bit. He's going to be back hopefully to tomorrow under the weather. Everyone tweet him and tell him to drink some tea, get some cough syrup, and be situating good for Wednesday's show. But without further ado, let's get to the Super Six Pack.

few teams that I think are close to making the cut, but are not quite there. Most of them come out of the AFC. Cincinnati is a team that I'm looking at. You know, I was texting back and forth with a guy that covers the team this week. Their offense, when they're healthy, is almost impossible to stop, especially this weekend, because they had a running game. Now, they played Miami. Miami's pretty trash, so it's hard to get a real gauge as to what a team is when they're playing the Miami Dolphins. But if Cincinnati can be a balanced attack on offense because their receiving core is so good and because their passing game as a whole is so good and they happen to have one of the four horsemen of quarterbacks out of the AFC, Cincinnati is always going to be knocking on the door. As far as I'm concerned, another team that I want to give a lot of credit to, the schedule is back. Drake May was awesome this weekend. Now, is Las Vegas a good team? No. Does that matter? No. That's the best that dude has played in almost an entire year. You know, his entire stretch in the postseason last year was atrocious. He just didn't play very well. They won, but he didn't play very well. The start of the season, he hasn't played very well. But he went out this past weekend, and he stomped the Las Vegas Raiders. And he deserves a lot of credit for that. So they're knocking on the door as far as I'm concerned. And then the team that I did not think I was going to be talking about positively at all this year. Pittsburgh looks pretty good. Aaron Rodgers looks pretty good. Is it sustainable? I'm going to guess the answer to that is no. But at least based off of the performance this weekend and based off of the fact that there's a lot of 3-2 teams in the NFL. You got a couple of 4-1 teams. You got a couple of unbeatens. And everybody else is 3-2, it feels like. They're either 3-2 or 2-3 or one idiotic team that's 1-3-1 and makes me want to jump in the Potomac River. For those that don't know, the Potomac River is disgusting. And if I jumped in there, I'd come out looking like Tien from Dragon Ball Z, bald with a third eye. Anyway, let's get to the teams that are actually on this list. So I got six of them for you, and then I want to hear from you. What is your favorite? Not what is your favorite. Who do you think is the best team right now in the NFL? 310-840-4910. Let's get into the Super Six Pack. At number six, I'm very reluctant here. And that's why they're so deep down this list. I have the Minnesota Vikings. Now, Linnell, who is normally in this spot, loves Minnesota. And a large portion of that love is because of the defense. And anybody that has a foul word to say about the defense from Minnesota has lost their marbles. Brian Flores consistently has been one of the best defensive minds in the sport for years now, like going on almost a decade. And I have always been of the belief that the hardest thing to replicate on a year-in, year-out basis in the NFL is great defense. Offense, you can replicate it, because usually if you have a great offense, it's largely based off of who you have at quarterback. Defense, it's a lot more difficult, and the fact that they've been able to do it every year that he has been the defensive coordinator there is really impressive. The reason they are so low on this list, I love history. When I was in school, history was my favorite subject. It was history, and you'll never guess this, writing. Not a math guy. Who would have thought? Not a big science guy, because science had a lot of math. Didn't like math very much. But I liked history. I liked writing. Why do I bring that up? Is that actually relevant? Yes, it is. I know the history of Kyler Murray. And I am not going to get fooled by what we are currently seeing with Kyler Murray into thinking that what we have seen through 5 weeks is what he's going to be for 17 weeks. That's never been the case with him. In his best years, he'll give you 8 to 9 really solid weeks where the team is winning and he's making plays. And then the back half always ends up being in sometimes a collapse, but other times collapse is too strong of a word. It just ends up not being good. It ends up being not nearly as strong as the first half of the year. I've seen that story far too many times. If he didn't have that kind of career, he'd still be in Arizona. That just is how he seems to be. So while I still like them on offense,
They have Justin Jefferson, who, for my money, top three wide receiver in the NFL. Kyler, more than anyone that Justin Jefferson has played with since Kirk Cousins, can't actually throw the football to him. That's a big ask. Apparently was last year, at least. So I got them at six for that reason. I just don't love Kyler at the quarterback spot. Defensively, still very strong, but I got him at six. At five, in the Nell Super Six Pack with Denton Day sitting in for Linnell Willingham, we are power ranking teams in the NFL. I want your number one spot, 310-840-4910. That's our talking text line. Number five for me is the Baltimore Ravens. Proving that they can win without Lamar Jackson was incredibly impressive, but I know that Lamar Jackson is going to be back. So them being at number five, I don't know that Lamar will be back this weekend, but I know in the near future, Lamar Jackson is going to be back. Because of that, I'm operating under the assumption that they are at their best, and I think the Ravens at their best are better than Minnesota. I think the Ravens at their best when they're healthy are a really good football team. They have a lot of things on offense that I enjoy, Lamar obviously being a big one, but the fact that Derrick Henry is still playing at a really high level, the fact that even in the absence of Lamar Jackson, Derrick Henry is playing at a high level, because there is an element of this, and this is not a secret. When you have a mobile quarterback, it really makes life easy for the running back because the defense has to respect the mobility of the quarterback. It's why if you see a mobile quarterback with a run game or a running back that's not very good, statistically, it's because the running back's not very good. You can be an average running back and still have a lot of statistical success when you're playing next to a mobile quarterback because the defense is forced to defend all 11 players, whereas normally the defense really defends 10. You hand the ball off and it's over. Well, when you're a running threat, everybody pays more attention. Derrick Henry still being able to do it even in the absence of Lamar Jackson was impressive to me. Atlanta's not great, but they got it done, and that's really what matters. So I got Baltimore at number five on the Nell Super Six-Pack with Denton Day sitting in for Linnell Willingham. At number four, I got the Jacksonville Jaguars. I know it wasn't pretty in London. Nobody looks good in London. Nobody. Not a single team looks good in London, or they haven't this year. Teams in international games very rarely look awesome. It's just the nature of the beast. San Francisco is a very rare anomaly, it feels like, but because they handled it like intelligent human beings. They were basically in Australia for the entire week, where that doesn't always seem like it's the case. It gave them the time to get adjusted to the time, to not be jet-lagged. Jacksonville not looking awesome against Philadelphia does not really worry me a ton. I still think Trevor Lawrence is a really good quarterback. I think the connection with Trevor Lawrence and Parker Washington has really started to blossom. I don't know what they're doing with Brian Thomas Jr., but I don't think they really care at the moment because of the way that Parker Washington is playing. And on defense, I think they have a good unit. I think they can get after the passer. I think they can defend really well. They play the run halfway decent. So I like Jacksonville at the number four spot in my top four teams. And now we get to the echelon, the elite of the elite. If I were to draw this list on a whiteboard, the three teams I just gave you are stacked relatively close together. Not on top of one another, but relatively close together. There's a big gap between the three teams I've named and the three teams that I'm about to name. The Buffalo Bills right now are number three. When you have a guy like Josh Allen is amazing in every sense of the word. He's going to make you sweat a little bit. He might make you pull your hair out a little bit. But at the end of the day, Josh Allen is going to do amazing things on a football field, and he makes his team significantly better. The Buffalo Bills live and die with Josh Allen. James Cook helps a little bit, yes, of course. But it is Josh Allen that drives that ship. And as long as you have a quarterback like him, you are always going to be at the top tier of these lists. I thought defensively against Los Angeles, they did their best. There are not a lot of teams that are going to be successfully able to fluster Matthew Stafford and then to defend Devontae Adams and Puka Nacua. That Los Angeles Rams offense, for lack of a better term, is effectively a cheat code. They just struggle on the defensive side of getting stops late in games. But I thought Buffalo handled that really well, and obviously they won the damn game going on the road to an environment
not a hostile one, but an environment. They came out with a dub, so I got Buffalo at number three. At number two, we didn't see them this weekend. They were on a bye, but Kansas City occupies that number two spot. If I remember this correctly, they have largely been at the top of the list for Linnell on his Super Six Packs. I'm not taking over his list. I'm just giving you my list. I got Kansas City at number two. Mahomes looks a lot better than what he did last year, even pre-injury. Like,

play his A game. And then, oh, by the way, they have arguably, or at least one of the front runners for MVP in Kenneth Walker, who is on the verge, or at least on a historical path right now, to shatter Eric Dickerson's season total, all-time season total rushing record of 2,095 yards. So that's a pretty big important thing as well. By the way, he would shatter. Kenneth Walker is currently on the pace to shatter Eric Dickerson's record in game number 16. So that's not like a thing where, oh, he does in the 17th game that Dickerson didn't have. He's on pace to break that record in 16 games. And then I guess the shattering element comes if he does it in a 17th game where he's currently on pace for like 2,200 yards. So the man is unstoppable right now in the run game. I got Kansas City number two. And then the best team in the NFL right now is the San Francisco 49ers. They cannot be stopped. What Kyle Shanahan is doing in San Francisco at the moment is the best coaching job of his life. It might be the best coaching job he ever does. They are totally hampered with injuries, and it doesn't matter. Brock Purdy looks as good as he's ever looked. The addition of Mike Evans has been unbelievable. Tampa Bay letting him go and then watching him show that not only does he still have high-level football in him, but he's doing it for one of the best teams currently in the NFL while you are struggling mightily on offense, even though you came off a big win against Dallas. Has to be kind of embarrassing. I mean, that's very cringe of the Tampa Bay Buccaneers. But what they are on offense right now is a joy to watch. Like, if you just love great offensive football, San Francisco is it for you. Deebo Samuel back in the San Francisco 49er colors. He just looks like he's at home, man. There's something about Deebo. He was here in D.C. for a year, and I thought he played well given the circumstances. He was performing and being asked to do way more than they initially signed him to do here in D.C. because of the amount of injuries. But he is just much more comfortable in what they're doing in San Francisco, and he's good for a couple of big plays a game. And if that's all you're asking him to do, that's like the perfect spot for him in 2026. And then they're going to get Bosa back. And once Bosa gets fully healthy and fully acclimated and the rust starts to kind of fall off of him, he's one of the best pass rushers in the NFL. Defensively, they're still as strong as anybody in the NFL. I mean, if you are building right now a perfect team in a lab, that is the San Francisco 49ers. From coaching, from players, from development of players, from execution of players. I mean, they are everything that you want in a football team. They had so many opportunities this offseason where things could have gone so sideways with the amount of injuries because of the situation where they practice and they basically get microwaved at practice. With Mr. Jed York going and trying to hang out with some prostitutes, a guy that makes way too much money to be paying $120 to go end up in a trailer park in Ohio to try and get some action. Although now, because of the fines, he paid $500,000 and $120. It's the most expensive prostitute, hopefully, that he ever buys. If he buys a more expensive one than $500,000, $120, he just should go to therapy. It's way cheaper, I promise. But with all of the things that took place in their crazy, wacky offseason, it just does not matter. They weren't the idiots that in Australia traveled stupidly. They handled it like professionals. They are a professional, well-run organization. They're not my favorite organization in the NFL. In fact, sometimes I think the coach is a little smug. But damn it, he can draw up an offense. And if you can draw up an offense the way that Kyle Shanahan can draw up an offense, you can be smug at the podium. That is a trade-off that every team in the NFL is willing to make. So my top six teams right now in the NFL, the 49ers at one, the Chiefs at two, the Bills at three, the Jaguars four, the Ravens five, the Vikings at six. Where did I go wrong? Who is too high? Who is too low? And who is your number one team right now through 5 weeks in the NFL? I answer that
question, or you answer that question for me on the phones at 310-840-4910. It's our talk and text line. Your calls, your reaction next on West.

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1: Can Seattle steady the ship after losing 2 of 3? Will Sean Payton get Bo Nix back to tossing touchdowns? Seahawks, Broncos, Thursday night football from Mile High. Westwood One Sports.
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0: presents Denton Day.
1: I have spent way too much time today, and I should have told you this beforehand, Oliver, so you could have came in with an appropriate song. I have spent way too much time today diving into the lore of Kelly Clarkson versus this, like, store in Brooklyn, the social media back and forth of he said, she said, between Clarkson and a store, and then Pablo Torre did something on it that I was watching before I started the show tonight. On one screen, I had the ALCS where Tampa evened the series with a 3-1 lead. Freddie Peralta, unbelievable tonight for the Rays. More on that in a second. But then on the other screen, I had this Pablo Torre investigation with Kelly Clarkson. And there's a lot of things that I took away from that. Let me do play-by-play for this Kelly Clarkson video. Kind of kidding, kind of tongue-in-cheek, but also not really. Because the most startling thing about this video of Kelly Clarkson walking into the store that she says treated her poorly. I don't really care to take sides. I like Kelly Clarkson a lot. We've done a lot of putting the show to bed with Kelly Clarkson because Kelly Clarkson is a cover machine. And the fact that she doesn't have a cover album out right now is actually disgraceful and downright offensive. But she just walked into the store. I would have thought that Kelly Clarkson had some sort of security. She just walked into the store almost totally solo, like totally by herself, just kind of roaming around. I don't know where in Brooklyn the store is. One of my boys lives out in Brooklyn. I've been meaning to ask him, but he ain't in Brooklyn right now. He international. He doing bigger things. But like, I kind of want to, like, Kelly Clarkson just walking into a store by herself is a crazy thing. And nobody seemed to recognize that it was Kelly Clarkson in the store. Like, she said all the things with her and the people in the store, like, they didn't seem to know who she was. But, like, regular civilians didn't seem to know who Kelly Clarkson is. And maybe I'm tripping, but I would notice Kelly Clarkson if Kelly Clarkson was walking down the street. Is that, like, a crazy thing? Would you not notice if Kelly Clarkson was walking down the street? 310-840-4910. If you saw Kelly Clarkson walking down the street, would you immediately know that it is her? Because I saw that video and I was like, that is clearly Kelly Clarkson. How is nobody else in that store realizing that that is Kelly Clarkson? But I say all that to say, I'm going to get back to the NFL in a second. I say all that to say, there was a point in time when I was doing radio. This is my most hilarious celebrity interaction, hopefully ever. I can't think of one that will get better than this. I offered Megyn Kelly, this like conservative talking head, I offered Megyn Kelly tickets to an Oriole game once without knowing that it was Megyn Kelly. So let me tell you this story here real quick. It'll take like 4 minutes, then I promise we'll go back to the NFL. When you get started in this radio profession, it is not easy. You take a lot of really silly jobs that oftentimes have you do really silly things. And one of the first jobs I had was what's called a street team, which is where I just go and I set up like tables and tablecloths, giveaways, things of that nature when stations are on location. And the station that I was working at was one that is in D.C. It's like the legacy station at the time. It still is. But they were doing a show on location at a restaurant in Georgetown. If you don't know what Georgetown is in Washington, D.C., it's like the very rich section. So it's very nice. It's very bougie. And it's exactly the kind of restaurant that a conservative talking head on television or any talking head on television would be existing in. They're not going to be in Southeast D.C., but they will be in Georgetown. So I'm sitting there at this restaurant. I don't know anything about political talk. I don't watch that stuff. I pay attention at this point in my life to only sports. I was like 21 years old, fresh out of college. I didn't care about nothing but sports. So I don't know who Megyn Kelly is. Now, side note, I did go to Liberty University. I was like the only dude on campus that did know who Megyn Kelly was. So there's four people in this restaurant. There's Megyn Kelly and whoever she was eating with far in the corner. And there are these two dudes at the bar. I see Megyn Kelly. I don't recognize who she is, but I'm like, dang, that is a hot blonde in the back of this bar. She comes out walking, and the giveaway that I'm doing at this event is giving away Oriole tickets. Now, you might be asking yourself, Denton, why are you doing an event at a restaurant where there's four people at? I don't know. I don't have a good answer for that. They just paid me to be there. She comes walking out, and I look at her, and I say, hey, ma'am, would you like some Oriole tickets? And she looks at me like I was an alien. She was like, why is this dude talking to me? And then she leaves. The man she was with says, no, we're good. So he was like kind of polite. They leave. These two dudes at the bar come sprinting up to me. They're like, what did Megyn Kelly say to you? I'm like, dude, what are you talking about? Who's Megyn Kelly's here? I'm like, yeah, the like smoking blonde that just walked out of here, that was Megyn Kelly. And I was like, oh, I had no idea. She said she didn't want Oriole tickets. That's what she said. They were so disappointed to me that I didn't know who that was. The conversation was nothing. But maybe I'm tripping for thinking that people who should be recognizing Kelly Clarkson don't recognize Kelly Clarkson, because I didn't recognize at the time. I guess she still is very famous. I don't really know. But at the time, she was very, very famous on television, and I just had no idea who she was. Would you recognize Kelly Clarkson if you saw her walking down the street? 310-840-4910. You could also talk some NFL stuff. This is a sports show, after all. I gave you my top six teams in an L Super Six-Pack. Denton Day sitting in for Linnell Willingham on Westwood One Sports Night. My top six teams in the NFL through the completion of 5 weeks. The Vikings at six. Not a fan of Kyler Murray. That's just me. The Ravens at five, the Jaguars at four, the Bills at three, the Chiefs at two, the 49ers at one. Do you agree with that list? Do you hate that list? Let me know, 310-840-4910. Matthew is in San Diego, wants to jump on the line. Matthew, what's up, man? This is Westwood on Sports Night.
2: How we doing tonight? How we doing?
1: I'm doing great, man. Hope you are.
2: Thank you. Oh, well, I'd be doing a lot better if I had a confident football team to root for in the Chargers, but, you know, we can only go so far. I just kind of want to get out here and share my personal thoughts and see what your thoughts are on the team and kind of what you feel like the national scope of it is. I'm seeing a lot of people say that this team is extremely disappointing, that this was supposed to be the year that they put it all together, this and that. And I've been a fan of this team. I'll always be a fan of this team. I'm from San Diego, so, you know, they moved away a lot of people have animosity. I could, you know, they could never make me hate you, but honestly, I don't get what all the hype was going into the year. I mean, our best receiver is Ladd McConkey, and all due respect to him, he's a great slot receiver, but that's pretty much all we had as a good offensive weapon. Hampton, I think, I don't want to call him a bust yet, but he's not looking good. The offensive line, of course, per every Chargers year, is torn to shreds already. The defense, we lost Minter. You can see what's going on with that. I feel like there was just not a lot to look forward to this year, and I was surprised when people were saying, wow, this is such a disappointing team, not just the normal Chargers. Was that something that you feel like going into the season, this team was supposed to break the barrier and, you know, take that next step, or was I just maybe not seeing the full potential of the team and having that same kind of Chargers up? Well, every year, same thing.
1: So I'm somewhere in the middle, and I appreciate the call, Matthew. I'm somewhere in the middle. I didn't think that they would be nearly as bad as they are right now. They're pretty awful, and they're a tough watch. I was of the belief that they might be a good team that's a fun watch. I didn't think they were going to be great. I did not think this was the year that they're going to get over the hump. The Chargers are grouped together for me with the Atlanta Falcons in that they're teams that as a kid I always enjoyed watching. You know, I grew up when I was falling in love with football. It was the LaDainian Tomlinson era of the Chargers. And if you were a millennial, I was born in 95. If you were a millennial and growing up around the time of like, and watching football, like really getting into football, because I got into football like, you know, fourth, fifth grade. So it was like 2004, 2005. That's like peak LT. That's peak Reggie Bush. Like it was a great time if you loved running backs. But LT was cool as hell. Drew Brees was there. Then it was Phillip Rivers. But they always had the same issue. They could never get over the hump. And I told myself, I'm never going to be the guy that's rushing to be first in line with the Chargers, saying that this is the year, this is the year, this is the year. I'll be late to the party. And I don't mind being late to the party. The Falcons are the same way. I loved them growing up because of Michael Vick. Because, again, I was a kid watching Michael Vick play. Who doesn't love him? And then they had Matt Ryan, who was really good. But it feels like they're in a very similar spot to where
3: they never fully get over the hump. You're going to be late to the party, and I don't mind being that. Now, as it relates specifically to your Chargers, the reason expectations were as high as they were was because of the addition of Mike McDaniel. And you can feel any kind of way about him as a head coach. In fact, there's a lot of people that are going to point to say, hey, it really fell off when he was the head coach in Miami. And that would be correct. But I would point to, well, Tua's not very good. I think we all knew that. Tyreek Hill was aging and there were some off-the-field issues. It felt like when he joined the Chargers, it was going to revitalize him because we all remember that first year in Miami. It feels like that offense took the entire NFL by storm. That was clearly Tua's best year. Tyreek Hill won. I mean, that was the year where he got voted the number one player in the NFL, in the NFL top 100. Now, I don't use that list for anything more than just a talking point, but the fact that that's how dynamic he was within that offense because that's how good the offense was, I think there were a lot of Charger fans and a lot of us nationally that thought in year number one with McDaniel and Justin Herbert, it would be something similar. Because, like, you got to be a silly, silly goose if you just put side by side Justin Herbert, Tua Tagovailoa. Justin Herbert is far more talented than Tua is. If you're molding a quarterback in a lab, Justin Herbert has a lot more qualities that you are looking for. Not all of them. I mean, the guy can't win big games. But he has a lot more qualities that you are looking for. So the expectation was that McDaniel is going to come in and blow the doors off of everybody in the NFL with an offense. He's been so great at creating a run game. You know, in the NFL, it's very easy to fall in love with a great passing offense. We all do it. Like, that just is what it is. And I think because the first, like, real offensive boom that we have seen in this new era of the NFL was the Chiefs and the Rams. And the Rams had dudes running butt naked wide open when Sean McVay took over. And the Chiefs, when Patrick Mahomes took over, he threw 5,000 yards, 50 touchdowns. And you're like, well, that's really easy. Everyone should do that. But if you think of more great offensive minds now, like a Mike McDaniel, although maybe it's not fair to call him great at the moment, but a Mike McDaniel, when he took over for Miami, was a great running team. San Francisco right now, despite the way that Brock Purdy is playing, they're a great running team. Ben Johnson in Detroit, when he was their OC and had them on that 15-1 season, and now in Chicago, or 15-2 season, and now in Chicago, they are a run-first team. And what is stunning, and you kind of alluded to this, the Chargers cannot run. You're putting way too much pressure on Justin Herbert, and you don't have... you don't have the facilities for that, big man. The Chargers don't have the weaponry. Ladd McConkey's a good player. He's not a great player. Quentin Johnson, your guess is as good as mine with him. I mean, right now the leading receiver for the Chargers is Trey Harris, who is a wide receiver. He's a fine player. He was good at Ole Miss when he was there playing with Lane Kiffin or under a Lane Kiffin system. But through five games, your leading receiver has 225 receiving yards. That is not an acceptable number. Ladd McConkey has 12 catches. He's only played four games, but he's 12 catches. He's only been targeted 17 times. Like, I don't know who Justin Herbert is throwing the ball to. Well, actually, that's the problem. He's throwing it to the other team. So you had this new bright offensive mind that came in, didn't do nothing, didn't do squat. And then your quarterback, who has been in these conversations, fair or unfair, with top quarterbacks in the NFL, he's always been compared to Joe Burrow and to Mahomes, right? Like, we have the four horsemen of the AFC with Mahomes, Burrow, Lamar, and Josh Allen, but it always felt like the reserve, if you will, for that Mount Rushmore, for that four horsemen, was Justin Herbert. He is playing like dog water. So a lot of it is him, and then a lot of it is Mike McDaniel in the offense. There's a disconnect somewhere. I don't think it's a personal thing, but there's clearly a disconnect between McDaniel and Justin Herbert. And until that gets situated, they're never going to live up to the expectation that people set for them. And then, as you mentioned, the offensive line is torn to shreds. I don't know what their strength and conditioning situation is like. I don't know what their medical team is like. Maybe it is just the worst luck humanly possible. Maybe somebody in San Diego put a hex on the Chargers when they left for Los Angeles and said, you can never have a healthy offensive line. I don't know. They don't seem like a voodoo place. I've been to San Diego once or twice. It's more of a chill environment. But maybe somebody put a hex on them and said, your offensive line can never be healthy until you come back to San Diego. I don't really know. But their offensive line is never healthy, and that's a very large problem because you can't. It makes it very difficult to run the ball when your projected starters, who are good players, Rashawn Slater's a good player, Joe Walt is a good player. When those dudes aren't healthy, you're very much behind the eight ball, and that's not where you want to be. That was a long-winded answer, but I hope you took out of it everything that you were looking for. It was the addition of Mike McDaniel to Los Angeles and the reverence that those of us nationally have for him as an offensive mind that led to a lot of people projecting the Chargers to be really, really good. I was never there. I thought they were like an 8-win team. I didn't think they would start 0-5. I mean, it's been abysmal. Maybe they can turn it around, but if they can't in the next couple of weeks, I mean, if they fall to 0-8, if you're 0-8, somebody has to lose a job. That just is, that feels like a necessity. You can't just keep trying to push forward at 0-8. If you're 2-6, all right, hey, maybe you have some momentum. I mean, obviously, if you're 2-6 after starting 0-5, that means you win two out of the next three. You have some sort of momentum moving forward. But if you're 0-8, dog, you suck if you're 0-8. Like, that just is the reality of it. I know it's hard to win in the NFL, but if you're 0-8, you suck. I'm Denton Day, sitting in for Lynnell Willingham on Westwood One Sports Night. When we get back, the most riveting thing that I've been watching on television involving one of the most fascinating sports personalities of our generation. We dive into the Saban docuseries next on Westwood One Sports Night.
0: The Bills bounce back against the Rams in SoFi Stadium. Will Josh Allen be back there this February for Super Bowl 61? Westwood One Sports.
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1: 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Just play the game one way. You hit a ball in the gap, run. 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
8: Coming up in about 15 minutes, if you're a fan of professional wrestling, this is the place you want to be at. Kyle Fletcher, AEW. We caught up with him earlier today ahead of AEW's Wrestle Dream coming up this weekend. Great conversation. Most of you know by now, if you are listeners loyally to the show, both myself and Linnell Willingham, who was present during the interview. He's not here tonight, hopefully back tomorrow. But he was present during this interview. He and I are big pro wrestling fans. So any chance we get at getting to talk and hang out with a pro wrestler for a little bit, we always jump at that opportunity. So really excited about that conversation. That's at the top of the hour. I spent a majority of my day when I was not watching baseball, when I was not talking to Kyle Fletcher, when I was not doing due diligence and falling deep down this rabbit hole of Kelly Clarkson versus a store in Brooklyn. I was watching the Nick Saban documentary that ESPN has put together. And if the circumstances were the same as when The Last Dance came out, I think this would have a very similar impact. Now, obviously, when The Last Dance came out, there was nothing going on in the world. You had to watch either Tiger King, which I am pleased to tell you I didn't watch anything more than 30 minutes of that trash. But you were either watching Tiger King or you were learning to cook sourdough or bake sourdough. I kind of tried to teach myself to play the piano during the pandemic, but there was nothing on television. So when we got The Last Dance, it became must-see television. On top of that, Michael Jordan is obviously Michael Jordan. There were a lot of factors as to why that was viewed as one of the greatest documentary series of all time. I would argue that for what it is, the Saban documentary or docuseries, I'm going to use those two words interchangeably. Fight me. Not actually, but that's just what I'm going to do for the rest of this segment. But the Saban series, I would say, at least to this point, I've watched three episodes, is just as good. Yeah, I've been a fan of Nick Saban as the coach for a very long time. Nick Saban as the college football pundit, a little less of a fan. I don't love the Protect College Sports Act. I've been very clear about that. I think it's a lot. There's like one or two good things in there, and then a lot of it is fluff and propaganda and some really stupid things that do not benefit the athlete in the long term at all. That's being window dressed. Don't like that. He's been a very vocal voice for that. Not a fan of that. But Saban, the coach, is riveting. And there is a part in one of the episodes. I'm going to try to not spoil this too much. Our guy Oliver has not watched it, so I don't want to ruin it for him. But this is like common information, so I don't feel like it's as bad. But Oliver, I apologize anyway. There's a segment in the third episode where Nick Saban wins the championship for the first time at Alabama. And it was a big deal. Obviously, it's winning a national championship. It wasn't his first. He won one at LSU. But he wins this national championship. And we've heard these stories before, but seeing it and hearing it from the voices that were in the room, where the man scheduled a 7:30 meeting with the coaches the day after winning the national championship. There's footage of Kirby Smart, now the coach at Georgia, being like, I was out until 4 in the morning, and I got a text that says, we have a meeting at 7:30. The idea and this infatuation with the process that Nick Saban has is very difficult to wrap my head around. I guess I'm mentally weak. I don't really know. But when I win a championship, like, that's a big deal. That's a big accomplishment. It's something that needs to be celebrated. And I've been so fascinated in watching this documentary, seeing the way that the man's brain works, into where he is the winningest coach and the best college coach that has ever existed, and seemingly doesn't actually care about winning while only caring about winning. It's the most insane dichotomy to try and explain. But he only cared about the process, not the results, because if you care too much about the result, you lose the process. It's like, so I grew up, I shouldn't get too religious here, and I promise you I will not. But I went to Liberty, and we took a lot of classes at Liberty, and someone told me once, Denton, if you try and describe the Holy Trinity, you are going to lose your mind. Trying to describe like what Nick Saban was with the balancing the process and winning an actual champion, it feels like it's the same thing. If I try and dive too deep into understanding the man's mind, I'm going to lose my own mind. I can't think that way. Yet he did it for such an extended period of time, and that is the biggest difference between him and everybody else. I think he learned that from Bill Belichick, because stories would suggest that Belichick is the same way, but it really is a very rare breed of human that can have that line of thinking. And to see Nick Saban describe that and to see his players, you know, I'm not like super tight with anybody from Alabama, but I've crossed some paths with people that have been coached by Nick Saban. You know, I used to work back in the day with Greg McElroy when he was on Sirius XM radio, and I love talking to Greg. I think he's an intelligent, super, super smart football mind. But he would tell me stories from time to time about Nick Saban, about how nuts he was in the beginning days at Alabama. And like, getting to watch this and the way that the documentary is done with the tie back to his personal life and his family, and then you tie back to the Michigan State days and the LSU days, like, they've done a really, really good job. And I almost hate that the documentary is being aired during the college football season, where it feels like we're paying a lot more attention to the actual games of college football and not the documentary itself. If this was an off-season release, oh my God, it'd be the biggest story in college football. And then one other quick thing here. It's the thing that I learned about Nick Saban that he and I have the most in common. Nick Saban and Denton Day love Julio Jones. I mean, the way that Nick Saban talks about Julio Jones in this documentary, it's like a dude that is head over heels in love. And I get it. They explain why. You got to watch the documentary to find that out. But they explain why he loves Julio Jones to the extent that he does. But the Julio Jones recruitment and landing Julio Jones, if Nick Saban does not land that dude, I don't know that Nick Saban is the Nick Saban that we know and love or know and hate at this point in life. He was the deciding and the difference maker. I don't know, man. I just love this documentary. I'm only 3 episodes in. I'm going to finish it without question by the end of this week. It is like, it has become must-watch television in the Day household. Wife might not be a huge fan of it, but I am a fan of it. So we be watching this Nick Saban documentary. When we get back, we shift into the squared circle. Kyle Fletcher is one of the best in the world at the craft of professional wrestling. He has a tag team match this weekend, AEW Wrestle Dream, against the best tag team ever in the Young Bucks. He joined myself and Linnell Willingham to discuss his career, discuss that match, and just his general thoughts on the world of professional wrestling. It's a great conversation. You hear it on the other side. It's Denton Day, Westwood One Sports Night.
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1: At the Denton Day on Twitter, I'm sitting in for Linnell Willingham on a Westwood One Sports night. Hopefully he will be back tomorrow, fingers crossed. Just dealing with a little bit of sickness, but you will see Linnell Willingham because he was with me on this conversation. We talked with the protostar, Kyle Fletcher of AEW. Great conversation. He got a big match coming up this weekend, and it was just, look, I love talking to wrestlers, man, so this is our conversation with Kyle Fletcher. AEW Wrestle Dream coming up this weekend, October 17th. It is in Orlando, and you can see our guest, the protostar, Kyle Fletcher, teaming with Kevin Knight, taking on the Young Bucks for the Tag Team Championships. If you're in Cleveland, Kyle, we're big in Cleveland, you can see him tomorrow. He's going to be in your neck of the woods for AEW Dynamite. There's a bunch of different directions, Kyle, that I want to go, but I think I want to start, if it's okay, with a joke that I saw on the internet that I'm wondering if it has made its way to the locker room.
2: Okay.
1: So the joke that I saw was that Dynamite is going to be an all-timer because of the way that the Jacksonville Jaguars won the game. And you see Tony sprinting off the – has that made its joke to the locker room? Has that made its way to the locker room?
2: It's definitely something that I've seen. I don't know if I've had a conversation with anyone in the locker room about it, but it's definitely something that I've seen pop up before. And I cannot confirm nor deny from history if that is the case, but I'm hopeful. I'm feeling positive about this one.
3: For sure, but obviously your rise in throughout the pro wrestling ranks at just 27 years old is phenomenal. Was there a point, Kyle, where you were like, you know what? I actually think I'm pretty good at this? And to kind of double down on that, was there someone that really gave you that push to say, hey, buddy, I don't know what you want to do for a living, but this wrestling thing, you got it?
2: It's a tough question. So I don't think so. I started watching wrestling when I was about 8 years old, and then within a couple of years, I want to say by 10, I kind of just had this feeling within myself that this is what I was meant to do with my life. And I don't know exactly what that was, but it's never left. Like, I knew pro wrestling was what I was put on this planet to do. And, you know, I've just followed that feeling and that passion throughout my whole life, and it's gotten me to where I am. And I don't know if I've had that moment yet of looking intrinsically and saying, I'm really good at this because I am my own harshest critic. And I don't think I've come pretty close to being happy with a match, but I've never been like 100% happy with everything, if that makes sense. Like, no matter what the match is, I will always be able to watch it back and go, ah, I wish I did this, or I didn't like that, or whatever it is. So I don't know if I'll ever get to that point, but I also don't know if I ever want to get to that point, because that's the thing that's going to keep pushing me to get better no matter how far I go. So yeah, I'm happy and content being not quite good enough.
1: Do you watch your matches back? Because I could list a handful that I watched and I was like, damn, this is damn near a perfect match. Do you watch yourself back?
2: Yeah. I try and watch every single match of mine back. I think it's the a very important part of the feedback loop, being able to watch myself objectively removed from it and look at it as a finished product, and be able to take that feedback and apply it to myself.
3: Take us inside the conversation with management when they decide to go, you know what, we're going to throw you in the Callis family and make you the head of this thing. Speak about that opportunity for you in your career, and, you know, what was your initial reaction when they brought that to you?
2: I think it wasn't so much of a conversation. It was, especially because I was pretty fresh in the company at the time. It was someone saying, hey, this is what we're going to do. And it wasn't really like I had a choice in the matter. It's my job. I'm going to do whatever they tell me to do, right? Especially at that point. I think at first I didn't really know what to think. I didn't really know what to expect. It was also very early on in the Don Callis family. I think the only members at the time were Takeshita and Will Hobbs. So it was like very fresh. It's not anywhere close to the 30 members we have nowadays. It was very much a, I'm not sure how this is going to play out, but just like with everything else in wrestling, I treat it as if it's life or death. I treat it as if it's the biggest deal in the world, and I'm going to do my best to make whatever it is as good as it can possibly be. And that's kind of just the approach I take with everything. So since then, I think the Doncaster family has blossomed into something awesome. I think probably the most dominant faction in AEW, definitely the biggest faction in AEW. I love being a part of it. I love working with Don and all the other guys in the family. So yeah, very happy with how it's played out.
4: I mean, what is it like? We're talking with Kyle Fletcher, AEW. He's in action this weekend. Wrestle Dream taking on the Young Bucks with Kevin Knight for the tag championships. What's it like getting to kind of be under the wing of Don Callis, knowing some of the other guys that he has helped with, worked with throughout the course of his career?
2: Yeah, dude. I think anytime you get to work with somebody who's been in the business as long as Don, you're gonna learn, right? And that was exactly what I thought when I first started working with him, and since then our relationship has blossomed. I mean, working with anyone that closely for coming up to 3 years now, you're obviously going to get to know someone, you're going to get pretty comfortable with the person, and dude, he is one of the funniest people I've ever met in my life. I love being around him, and he's helped me out immensely within wrestling as well. So yeah, I can't say as much as everyone else can say terrible things about Don Callis. I personally cannot, unfortunately.
3: In terms of like the version of you that you are right now, how different is that from like you thinking of yourself as a pro wrestler as a kid and what you thought you would ultimately turn into? How different is that character you thought about then compared to now?
2: That's actually a very interesting question. I don't think it's too far off what I pictured when I was a kid, just because,
3: good, man.
2: yeah, I think the person that I am, and I think about this quite a lot, I think the person that I am today, not just in wrestling but in general, is an accumulation of all the things that I loved as a kid growing up, an accumulation of, you know, I looked at just people and wrestlers in whatever. I loved tattoos. I loved collecting Pokemon cards. I loved, you know, music. I loved wrestling. And I look at myself and I go, oh, that's pretty much everything that I am. I loved dressing nice. I loved pink. And it's like, everything makes sense. You know, I'm just the same person, just a larger version, I guess. So yeah, I can't say it's too far away from what I pictured, because if you gave 10-year-old Kyle, you know, SmackDown versus Raw 2009 or whatever, I'd probably create exactly what you see in front of me in Create a Wrestler.
4: I've got to say, we need to workshop this, because I've seen you on the vlog get a tattoo. Mm. Do we have a Pokemon tattoo? Like, I got a Vegeta tattoo on the wrist. Do we have Pokemon tattoos already? When's the
2: next
4: one?
2: That's the only one I have so far.
4: Is that a Master Ball?
2: It's a Master Ball, yeah.
4: I was thinking about getting a Pokeball here, because I got this, hey, like this stuff to work with, right? Yeah. Like, you got the Vegeta and the Batman on the thing. Yeah, are we getting more, though?
2: Absolutely.
4: I know you're all on the Pokemon cards.
2: Yes, sir. Yeah, huge Pokemon guy.
3: I was about to say, then you and my co-host here have a lot of the same interests and hobbies. Maybe Denton will be in the ring before we know.
2: Hell yeah, dude. Step in there with me. See what happens.
4: No, I'm terrified. Mercedes came to D.C. We're based in D.C. She came to D.C. like 2 years. She was doing a New Japan show. Mm-hmm. And she rolled up to one of the morning shows. And I was like, I'll get shot by Mercedes. Like, what's no one's? I bet she probably doesn't shop anybody. Bro, she came on chest in. She hit me like she was mad at me. And I don't even know that she was given full force. So I might be a Don Callis type of role. I don't know that I need to step in the ring.
2: I don't think Don Callis could take a chop from Mercedes either. Don't worry, brother.
3: In terms of kind of being on the topic of pain when it comes to this industry, what's the toughest bump you've taken to this point in your career? I feel like I ask every wrestler that we talk to.
2: Yeah. The one that comes to mind when I've been asked this question before is I took a suplex from the top of the guardrail to the floor from Mark Briscoe. And you can see, people have like put up the clip and you can see in my face, it literally, I landed directly on my tailbone and it felt like my insides exploded. It felt like I don't know how graphic I want to get. It felt like I was pissing blood and my insides fell out my butthole at the same time. It was the weirdest feeling ever, and I literally just had to go, give me a minute, and I had to make sure that I was okay, and I lay there for probably like 30 seconds going, can I keep wrestling? And then I went, yeah, I think I keep wrestling, and then I got up and kept wrestling.
4: Did you win the match?
2: I did. I think I did win that match too. Yeah, hell yeah.
4: That's battling adversity. So obviously you're taking on the Young Bucks this weekend. What's the relationship like with Kevin Knight? I know you guys weren't too friendly when you were thrown together. Are we boys? Are we workplace acquaintances, family? Like, where are we?
2: So by proxy, we are family. We're both members of the Don Callis family. So far, so good. Early on, things were rocky when he first joined the family. I know we butted heads a little bit. I think it was just, you know, we're both hungry and we're both want to be the top dog. We want to be the top dog of the family. And look, I think that's still there. That's still under the surface. But so far, it seems like we're gelling pretty well as a team. So, you know, we have one victory over the Young Bucks. We just got to beat them one more time, and we're tag team champions of the world. So I think we can see how things go Saturday and then go from there.
3: I think the coolest part about what you guys get to do, the traveling piece of this is always awesome. You're a younger dude, though, man. 27. Yeah. I don't know what your love life is like, brother. I'm a bachelor myself. How does the road treat you? And is there a part of the road that I think that you think a casual fan, you know, may not understand in terms of the difficulties of it?
2: I think probably the most difficult part about being on the road for me is I'm very big into my fitness and my working out and eating right. And wrestling is such a visual sport, a visual thing. And you always want to be going in looking your absolute best, but people don't understand how much effort goes into looking incredible, looking great. And literally traveling and being on the road is the worst thing you could possibly do for trying to stay in shape, because you are sitting on a plane for hours. Your sleep is

0: out everything you could possibly do to help you in that process, because you want to be the best you can possibly be. If you want to succeed in this industry, you have to be on top of your game 24/7, and the travel just makes it nearly impossible unless you put, you know, countless and countless hours in, which is, it sounds, I don't want it to sound like complaining, because I truly do. I love every aspect of it. It's just that is by far the hardest thing that I've found, for sure.
1: A few more quick ones here for you, Kyle. Mm-hmm. We're with Kyle Fletcher, AEW. He's in action this weekend. AEW Wrestle Dream Wrestling for the Tag Team Championships with this guy, Kevin Knight, taking on the Young Bucks. I know you said you went back and you do rewatch some of your matches. Have mm-hmm. you rewatched the Will Ospreay entrance that you were featured in from Wembley?
0: I have. Yes, absolutely.
1: What do you feel when you watch that?
0: I feel, not talking about myself, when I watch the entrance and that whole match back, that to me felt like perfect professional wrestling. That felt like that encapsulated everything that's beautiful about pro wrestling. I don't think it could have gone any better in any aspect. Everything, the emotions that I felt watching the whole thing, just absolutely incredible. They both, those guys, nailed it out of the park. Everyone that was involved in those entrances smashed it. For me, when I watch it back and I see myself and Davis cross paths with Will, I don't know if it's not regret. It's second guessing, maybe second guessing my choices and the things that I've done, because I know that could have been a really nice moment for us, for the three of us. I think if we were still buds, if we were still, you know, on good terms, that night would have been a lot more special than it was. But then at the same time, it also makes me hungry to get back in the ring with him, makes me hungry to see what a 2026 or 2027, 2028 version of Will Ospreay versus Kyle Fletcher looks like, especially with even more history between us now, even more accolades, and, you know, we've both gotten exponentially better over the past, you know, since we last stepped in the ring together. So yeah, it makes me excited for the future at the same time.
1: So we have some similarities. One of the similarities that I have realized from watching your vlog that we have in common, that our guy over here does not, you're a coffee lover. He's never had coffee before. I'm trying to get him on the train. For a guy that's never had coffee, what are you recommending to him?
0: Okay, so this is something that I'm currently dealing with. My partner, Sky Blue, also hates coffee, is a huge monster drinker, wants to cut back on monsters.
2: What would say I hate it? So, I just never had it before.
0: Sure. So I think the easiest entrance level is like a iced latte, but you add flavor to it. So I don't know if you're a vanilla guy, if you're a hazelnut guy, if you're a maple guy, or maybe a brown sugar cinnamon guy. Yeah, like, there's different flavors that you can add to it. So I would go with an iced latte.
2: Well, hold on, God. What would the coffee universe think if me losing my virginity with coffee is iced coffee? It's not even real coffee, according
1: to me. Whoa, I have iced maple latte like 2 hours ago. Easy there, killer.
2: Okay, well, let me see. This is me not knowing the coffee game. Clearly.
0: So if you, I know if you try and go straight to coffee, like I'm a black coffee, no sweetener, no sugar, no nothing kind of guy. If you tried one sip of that, you would go, coffee is the worst thing in the world. I'm never having it again. You need to baby step your way in. The first coffee that I started enjoying was a caramel macchiato from Starbucks. And
2: the ladies love the caramel macchiato.
0: Exactly. So if you want to start with a caramel

0: macchiato, be my guest. But I think an iced latte is probably the perfect starting point.
1: I'll take it from you, coffee connoisseur.
0: Okay, thank you. Thank you, as you should.
2: We'll get you out of here with this one. We really appreciate the time. You're in action this weekend. You and Kevin Knight taking on the Young Bucks. Is there maybe a little bit of added pressure knowing that the Young Bucks, and they've said this, they don't have a lot of time left in wrestling, that this might be one of the last times you get to stand across the ring from what I consider to be the best tag team ever?
0: Yeah, and I would second that sentiment, at least of this generation for sure. I think all that does to me is it makes me want to bring out the version of the Young Bucks that I grew up loving and watching, and I want to see if it's still in there. Obviously, they are incredibly successful, multi-millionaires, like family, they're set, they, you know, they made it. They truly have made it, and they could ride off into the sunset literally whenever they wanted, but to me, I want to know if that passion and that love is still there. I want to know if that dog is still there. I want to bring it out of them, and I want to remind them of who they are, and also show them that it's okay to step away whenever they want to, because the business and AEW is in good hands as well.
2: Kyle, man, this has been great. Greatly appreciated. You can see Kyle in action. Wrestle Dream is this weekend. If you're in Cleveland, AEW Dynamite is coming to town on Wednesday, October 14th. So you can see him there. Kyle, man, this is awesome. Thank you.
0: My pleasure. Thank you guys for having me. Pleasure to meet you.
2: That's Kyle Fletcher. That was a fun conversation. He's one of the best professional wrestlers in the world. So him making some time for us, really cool. He's in action on Saturday. Wrestle Dream is Kyle Fletcher and Kevin Knight taking on the Bucks, the Young Bucks. That's my favorite tag team ever. So that's going to be a really great match. That show is in Orlando. If you're in Cleveland, AEW Dynamite is in your city. Well, technically tonight, now that it is Wednesday, in most places in the country. So if you need something to do tonight, go watch some great professional wrestling, AEW Dynamite. For those that maybe you're unaware, the guy that runs AEW is also a member of the Jacksonville Jaguars front office, upper echelon. So the way that they won the football game in London this weekend in emphatic fashion with special teams and really an insane stroke of a little bit of luck, execution, whatever you want to call it. I don't know. Maybe it means that a great professional wrestling television show is going to be in store Wednesday for AEW Dynamite. We got a lot of things to get into that we have not touched on yet, including I had a texter ask me, Den, what do you feel like Houston is going to look like with Marvin Harrison Jr. now in the fray? I'm going to answer that question. Plus, we get back to the diamond. Should the Dodgers bench Shohei Ohtani and the ALCS have that unfold? That's on the way next. It's Denton Day sitting in for Linnell Willingham on Westwood One Sports Night.
3: 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Each week writes a new chapter, new twists, new turns. So what will Week 6 bring? Your home for the NFL. 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
1: I don't know that this song gets played regularly at Dodger Stadium, but if it is played tomorrow, odds are that means the Dodger fans are very happy. They get a big one. Game number 3 NLCS against the Brewers. We've had a lot of discussion tonight as to whether or not the Dodgers should bench Shohei Ohtani. The phone line's still open as we get ready to close up shop here. 310-840-4910. The numbers for Ohtani are pretty staggering and not in a positive way. I mean, when is anything ever set up the way that I just did it and been positive? I mean, Ohtani has been pretty awful. And not just in the postseason. He's been pretty awful in the lead-up to the postseason. In the NLCS so far, through only two games, he's 1 of 7 at the plate. Struck out 3 times. In the NLDS, he was 2 of 13. Struck out 4 times. So 3 of 20 as a whole. And 7 strikeouts in the postseason. That's a batting average of 150. Not very good. I don't need to tell you that. You already know that. But it's still, you look at those numbers and you're like, hold on. That's Shohei Ohtani doing that? And then if you go even deeper, since September, so about a month and a half, that batting average is still the same. About 9 of 50. I mean, how do you, like, he is so good. And we are so accustomed to him being so good that seeing him struggle and, like, really, really struggle is pretty preposterous. It's a big-ass word to use late at night, but I feel like it's a perfect description of what Ohtani is at the moment. It just doesn't make a lot of sense. And Ken Rosenthal reported after game number 2 where the Dodgers lost and fell 0-2 that the benching was a legitimate idea. And at first you're like, dude, they're not going to bench Shohei Ohtani. It's Ohtani. He's getting paid $700 million. They're not going to bench him. And in fairness, that is correct. They are not going to bench him. But I do wonder if this was a 1-1 series, if they'd be more open to it. If you had stolen game 1, we'll just use game 1 as an example. If you had taken game number 1 and then fell in game number 2 and it's 1-1 for game number 3, I feel like they'd be way more open to the idea of sitting him. But the pressure of being down 0-2, and really more than anything, the threat of going down 0-3, you know the numbers. I know the numbers. Teams that go down 0-3 don't really win a lot. You got to be historically good. Now, the Dodgers have a lot of money wrapped up into a lot of different guys. If there was a team that could potentially be historically good to come back from an 0-3 deficit in a championship series, they check a lot of those boxes, but you don't want to go down 0-3. And I think that's putting pressure on the Dodgers to say, we can't bench him. If we're going to go down, we got to go down swinging with our best players in the lineup. We can't take a project and replace Ohtani with the project. I don't think it's the right move. I think he needs to sit. Doesn't mean he sits for the entire game. You could sit him for the first couple at bats and then use him as a DH. Like, there are a lot of creative things that you can do just to give him a little bit of time to breathe. And maybe that's all you need. Maybe all you need to do is sit him for 6 innings. And then you bring him in bottom 6 in a crucial spot, and he delivers for you. Like, benching isn't like, hey, you're done for the... I'm not saying shut him down. I don't believe in that. Look, man, you're too close. I know you want to talk about longevity, but you're on the cusp of three-peating here. There's no shutting down Ohtani, but he's clearly not healthy. At least not fully. He says he is, but he's clearly not. In fact, Shohei Ohtani had an impromptu media availability today. Dave Roberts spoke. I'm going to let you hear from Dave Roberts here in a second, but it's the Ohtani thing that was a little bit more fascinating because he gave us a lot more information than I thought. Well, mostly because I didn't think he was going to talk. But he gave a lot more insight into the way that he was looking at things and the way that he feels. This is Shohei Ohtani through his interpreter on Tuesday afternoon ahead of game number 3 that'll be Wednesday night on his decision to tell Dave Roberts, hey, I want to play in game number 3.
2: Yes, the symptoms have subdued a lot, especially when I was on the IL, spending that time, just being able to reduce the symptoms. As of now, with the swing, it's a daily process of trying different things, different feel on a daily basis.
1: It's the end of that that has me even more suspect. The idea of working through things, it's a little late for that. I mean, at absolute best, let's just say they rattle off 4 in a row, right? Or let me rephrase this. At absolute worst, there are 11 games left. 12 games left. My math is terrible. Lord have mercy. My dad is a mathematician too, which is crazy. But at absolute best, let's just say this CS goes 7. Right? So you get 5 more games in this one and then the potential of 7 games in the World Series. So at most, there are 12 games left. So the idea of working through things, dude, that's like a July thing. That's like maybe a late August thing. If you're trying to work through things in game 3 of the NLCS when your team is down 0-2, that puts you in a really bad spot, especially considering your importance to the lineup. Now, should the Dodgers be able to beat the Milwaukee Brewers if Shohei Ohtani is not playing great? Yes. That's the kind of the reason why most of us don't like them very much, is because they have so much money. And all of this money has been used to pay all of these really great players. Like, just look up and down the lineup, look up and down the roster. They got all-stars everywhere. Every which way you can look, you will see someone that is a great player at that spot. So they should be able to overcome a poor performance in a series from Ohtani and beat a team that is still very good in Milwaukee. Like, let's not get things twisted. They won 103 games. You do not stumble into 103 wins in a Major League Baseball season. Milwaukee is a really damn good team, but they should be able to beat them without Ohtani playing at a super high level. The problem is that everybody is struggling. Ohtani is the face of the franchise. He's the face of Major League Baseball at this point because he's so damn good. So he's getting a lot of the criticism, this report of him potentially being benched. He's the only one that's had that reported about them, mostly because of the knee injury and the bicep injury and the things that are messing with the mechanics of his swing. But it's everybody on that Dodgers lineup that's really, really been struggling. You're just hoping that Ohtani's going to be the burst of energy. Now, we spent a lot of time talking about him today. I need to make something very, very clear. Like, very, very clear to you, the listener, to you, my friend. I am betting Shohei Ohtani to hit a homer in game number 3. Like, do not make a mistake about that. I am betting Shohei Ohtani to hit a home run. Just because there's so much negative conversation surrounding his name that it would only make sense that it happens in game number 3. So, yeah, I'm gonna bet him to hit a home run. Dave Roberts explained how, after his conversation, why he decided to play Ohtani, and one of the major reasons being that Ohtani was adamant about wanting to play in game number 3.
3: I did talk to Sho, had a great conversation. He's adamant. He feels good enough to be in there. He's close to finding something with his swing, and I feel great about it. And so, yeah, he wants to be in there and help us win a ball game and win a championship. So, great conversation, and I'm excited about having him in there.
1: So he's very adamant, wants to play. I mean, duh. There's not a lot of athletes, and honestly, if you are a professional athlete and you don't want to play in game number 3 of a championship series when you're down as 0-2, when you're on the cusp of three-peating, like, I don't want you on my roster. Everyone's going to want to play in that. Hell, his knee could be off his body, and he's going to want to play in this game. Are you serious? There is this fine line that you have to walk if you are a coach or a manager, and this transcends just baseball, but there's a fine line that you have to walk in making these sorts of personnel decisions. Because at a certain point, sometimes, a lot of times, you have to protect the athlete from the athlete. Everybody wants to play in these situations, man. This is what you dream of. But is he actually going to help you win? Here's more from Dave Roberts on Shohei Ohtani. He says something at the end of this one that it kind of like, it kind of blends with a lot of the things that we've talked about on the course of the show. So this is Dave Roberts with more on Shohei Ohtani.
3: We're listening to Shohei, and we're going to support the crap out of him and believe in him. And that's it, you know, and it's like he can go out there and throw out four hits or no hits. And it's like it doesn't change our process and how we're going about it and believing in him. So, I mean, at the end of the day, that's kind of dumbing it down, I guess.
1: You want to believe in him. I'm sure he loves that you believe in him. I am interested in the process. What is the process? Just generally speaking, what is the process? I bring this up because, as I've mentioned on the show, I'm watching this Nick Saban documentary that ESPN is putting together, and he continually talks about the process. If you're a fan of the NBA, you know that Joel Embiid's nickname has been the process. Well, what exactly is that? I would like that to be dumbed down to me, because when I hear players and coaches talk about the idea of the process, it feels like when players and coaches talk about playing with urgency. What does playing with urgency mean? I have no idea. But I know when a team is playing with urgency. Like, I can see, if I'm watching a team, I can see, oh, that team is playing with urgency. But I can't describe what that means. It's not like they're running faster. It's not like they're stronger all of a sudden. There's no Popeyes on the sideline. Popeye being the cartoon where you pop a can of spinach and all of a sudden your muscles get roided up and you're just good and you're living. Like, there's none of that. But you know what it looks like when a team plays with urgency. It's the same way when somebody describes anything in life, but in the realm of sports, is, oh, such and such has the X factor. What is the X factor? I don't know. But I know when somebody has it. Is that what the process is? Because every process seems to be very, very different. And if I just take the example of the process that Nick Saban has and then compare that to what Los Angeles is dealing with right now, it does feel like their process is more about just getting Ohtani to play, whereas Nick Saban, when he was at Alabama, was a crazy human being, and it didn't matter who you were, if you weren't doing things exactly the way that he wanted you to do, you were not going to play. There's a section where Rolando McClain was like, hey, he was pulled from games because he wasn't doing things the way that Nick Saban wanted him to do. Rolando McClain was one of the best linebackers in the past 15, 20 years at Alabama. It did not matter. I'm very curious about that. Like, I would sit Ohtani. I've been very clear about that through the 4 hours that we have spent here tonight. I would sit him for game number three, or at least for the beginning of game number three. Still utilize him if you feel like you're in a spot and he's in a spot where he can be successful, but the player is not going to be like, actually, you know what? I am sucking right now. You should not play me. If you're going to ask the player is going to say yes. Like, duh, here. I can't even believe they fell into that level of bait. I'm Denton Day. I'm sitting in for Linnell Willingham on Westwood One Sports Night. I got one more football thing to tackle. That's why I'm so excited about Marvin Harrison Jr. and CJ Stroud teaming up. Plus, Ben Strober, who's producing the show, puts the show to bed. We do that on the other side right here on Westwood One Sports Night.
0: The Bills bounce back against the Rams at SoFi Stadium. Will Josh Allen be back there this February for Super Bowl 61? Westwood One Sports.
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1: Closing up shop here on a Tuesday night, Wednesday morning, depending on what area of the country you are in. I've been sitting in for Linnell Willingham. Hopefully, Linnell back in the chair tomorrow, a little under the weather. But you did hear him in our conversation with Kyle Fletcher. 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Just search Westwood One Sports Night. You can find that along with a million trillion different videos that we have going on there. 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If you're a hoop fiend in the college space, every day should be March. Those episodes will be available every Monday on the YouTube page. So go subscribe to the channel if you have not already. We got a lot of original content coming your way in the next couple of days, weeks, months, and so on and so forth. Real quickly, I do want to answer a text message. Our talking text line, 310-840-4910. A texter asked me, said, Denton, what do you think the Texans will do the rest of the year? Do you think the Marvin Harrison trade was good? I'll answer the second part first because that's a lot easier of an answer. Yes, it was very good. I am always in favor, when given the opportunity, of reuniting a college quarterback and a college wide receiver. If they were teammates in college and you get the chance, reunite them. Now, it doesn't work 100% of the time. I think the most glaringly, painfully obvious example of this was when Devontae Adams left Aaron Rodgers in Green Bay to go play with college teammate Derek Carr as a member of the Raiders. There was also sentimental stuff on Devontae Adams' side. He grew up a Raiders fan, so he wanted to play for the team that he grew up as a fan of. So there were other reasons, but it's not that that one went super poorly. But it wasn't nearly as impressive as Joe Burrow and Ja'Marr Chase have been. I mean, that's the prime example of reuniting a college, two college teammates in the pros. But I think Stroud and Marvin Harrison Jr. have the potential of at least entering those conversations in terms of having that level of success. I mean, Marvin Harrison Jr. and C.J. Stroud at Ohio State were unbelievable. So them now getting the opportunity to play together in Houston, I think, will be very, very good. As far as what they do the rest of the year, I don't have a clue. I know that's not a fun answer. I don't know if they're good or not. I think Marvin Harrison makes them better, but I don't think they needed a Marvin Harrison. You know, I don't think they were a Marvin Harrison away from being 3-2 versus the current record. I think their defense has been a real big letdown. And year to year, defense is really hard to maintain playing at a high level. Minnesota is the anomaly in that. Brian Flores has done a great job, but year to year being great on defense is really, really difficult. And I just don't know what Houston is doing on that side of the ball at the moment. That's where they need help. It wasn't that they needed another wide receiver, though having Marvin Harrison Jr. certainly helps. They needed another big-time stopper on defense. They need to get consistently a lot better on defense, and they're just not there yet. All right, let's wrap the show up the way that we normally do. We put the show to bed, and to help us do that, my guy Ben Strober out of our Washington, D.C. section of Westwood One is here to help us. So, Oliver, play those sleepy tunes, and let's get after it.
2: I've got a DMV-related story for us today, yeah. Denton.
1: We love that.
2: So basically, my high school, Quince Orchard High School, Montgomery County, is included in this. A couple other schools as well. They elected to cancel their homecoming dance this year due to lack of attendance. And everyone I know that's a lot older than me thinks this is the biggest deal in the world. And I don't understand it, because when I was in high school, not that long ago, nobody went to homecoming. This has been a thing for a long time. People do their own thing. You go take pictures of the monument. You go to dinner and you go hang out after party at your friend's house. I don't know why everybody thinks this is a big deal, yet the local news is covering it like it's a literal catastrophe.
1: Yeah, I think that's mostly because a lot of the people in the local news are of a I don't want to say, hey, they're a bunch of boomers, but they are of an older generation where homecoming was a very big deal. I liked going to homecoming. I thought it was cool. But it kind of like that, this new wave kind of started around the time where I was in high school. I'm sure this is not new either. I'm sure there are other states across the country, other counties across the country that have dealt with something similar. The problem is you got to make it a really fun and lively environment. And I just remember when I was at homecoming, it felt like there was like a lot of supervision. Now, you can't just let a bunch of high school kids go wild by themselves. That's a terrible recipe. But there needs to be some sort of balance in making it cool, making it fun again. Oftentimes, they just want to jump right to the after party, get the drink flowing or whatever kids are doing nowadays. Edibles, I don't know. I'm 31. Who cares what I think about that? But I don't think it's like this massive deal. I enjoyed it. So, see, like, to an extent, it stinks seeing a younger generation not enjoy something that I enjoyed. But like, man, I don't really, I don't care. They can be kids. Like, every being a kid is about some form of exploration. Like, I liked going to homecoming. If you don't like going to homecoming, don't go to the damn thing. I only went to one of my proms because my junior prom, I decided I'd rather go go-kart racing. And you know what was better? Go-kart racing, because go-kart racing is kind of sick. Like, it's all about finding a bunch of different things. So I've seen the pushback, especially here locally, because I'm not too far away from those areas to where people are, like, completely up in arms. How could this happen? Man, kids are going to be kids. They're going to have fond memories. Just because their memories aren't the same as my memories or a generation above me's memories, it doesn't make theirs any less valuable. So if you're a parent that's freaking out over this, give the kids some grace, man. They're just kids. They'll figure it out. They'll be okay. Their life will go on. Everything will be fine. Big thanks to Oliver in our Culver City studios, doing a great job running the ship technically. Thanks to Ben jumping in, helping us out. Because of the changing factors, we're hoping Leno Willingham back in the chair tomorrow, hopefully feeling healthy. Big thanks to everybody calling in. Love hanging out. Love having a good conversation. Hit me up on Twitter at TheDentonDay. We'll see you when we see you right here on Westwood One Sports Night.
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1: Good morning, early game crew. It's Wednesday, so that means we're on to the schedule. I don't know what we're on to. We're on to a bye week.
2: On to bye week.
1: Doesn't have the same ring to it. On to a bye week. We're on to nothing. Definitely doesn't have the same zing, the same zeal to it. But maybe that is a good thing. Because it is maybe the most overused cliche in football is the bye week came at a good time.
2: That's like saying your paycheck came at a good time.
1: My paycheck can come anytime and I'll be cool with it.
2: But yes, this is awesome.
1: This is great. Yeah. All right. A week off. That's awesome. That's fantastic. But maybe in this case, it actually is correct from an injury standpoint.
2: This is a very interesting bye week because yes, bye weeks are usually welcomed whenever you can get them because the football season is a grind, man. And just the opportunity to take a couple days off to breathe, to set down, evaluate the situation, that's usually a very welcome thing. Except now, maybe, because, man, didn't we want to just play like a Thursday night game? Do they have any one of those? Can we get some action on Wednesday?
1: Hey, my Middle Tennessee State Blue Raiders got halfway to bowl eligibility in a game on a Tuesday night.
2: We should have took that spot. We'll play anybody on a Tuesday just to keep this thing moving.
1: Just to keep momentum rolling.
2: We want to wear the same uniforms, get off the plane, come from the swamp. We'll play anybody around. You want to come to Willie B. Pay on a Tuesday? We just need to keep this thing rolling.
1: Just keep beating people.
2: Just want to beat, yeah, anybody, whoever.
1: Delaware, you want these hands next?
2: on the way back from Middle Tennessee, you want to stop by Columbia and play a game? Please do, because I do believe in positive momentum, just the way I believe in negative momentum. I believe the snowball can roll downhill. I believe it's very tough to get it back uphill, and things were going downhill quickly. They got a win. Think about what the implications of this bye week 2 weeks ago.
1: Well, what we were talking about.
2: What we were talking about was
1: the bye week could have been.
2: The possibilities of this bye week. And if you're just tuning in, the possibilities of this bye week was.
1: Was that? This was the time to make a coaching change if you were going to.
2: Yes.
1: Because also we were thinking, oh, well, what's going to happen at Florida? I don't think anybody, after you got your butt kicked at Alabama and then blew that lead against Kentucky, I don't think anybody was like, oh, Florida, yeah, winnable. You can get that and you're fine going into the bye week.
2: And specifically, I say 2 weeks ago, because this is even before Florida has got beat up by Missouri. So this is when we're still thinking, and our last images of Florida is still them running up and down the field against Ole Miss. So we're like, oh, my God. They're the 2019 LSU Tigers, as Josh Pate said. If you ever listen to anything that he has to say, just always keep that in the back of your mind.
1: Oh, because he said it's on video.
2: Mm-hmm.
1: And he said it.
2: Just keep it in the back of your mind.
1: You try to backtrack.
2: You can evaluate everything fairly from here, but just remember he did say that.
1: Everybody in this business has their hall of worst hits, of their worst takes. I've got some doozies, especially when it comes to drafts.
2: Yeah, well, yeah, there is something to that. But that was a declarative statement. Like, for me, if I would have been on the radio when we were hiring Will Muschamp and I was on the Tom Herman train, it would have not worked out well for you, boy. Because I was stomping.
1: I was
2: at the stump speech. And it didn't work out well. But I wasn't talking for a public consumption at that moment. So I'm clear. That being said, this is a very interesting placement of the bye week coming after all of the events that have happened.
1: Yeah. Oh, it absolutely is. Because, I mean, the injury part is huge. You need Judge Collier back because I just don't know how deep you really are at corner. I think that's one of the reasons why you went and got Ethan Johnson. In hindsight now, I've one lesson I've learned this year in the football season is sometimes you just don't need to listen to what coaches say. Just solely evaluate what they do. LSU does not really like their core of offensive weapons. They have Tre'Dez Green, but Tre'Dez Green's hurt. But that's why they went out and got Daquan Wright and tried to get Daquan Wright. They tried so hard. There's a reason they were willing to sue their own conference over it and be able and risk getting kicked out of their conference because they felt like they really needed it. Xavier Harris on the defensive line, they felt like they really needed it. And when you watch LSU lose to Kentucky, I went back and watched that game yesterday, and my biggest takeaway was Kentucky beat him at the line of scrimmage. That's what gave Kentucky a chance. It was because Kenny Minchie threw for a bajillion yards and was overly spectacular. Minchie was good, don't get me wrong. He does a lot of really subtle things that I think make him a really good quarterback or a solid, reliable quarterback. But Kentucky has an advantage in year one because they have taken care of the line of scrimmage on both sides. And that's what gave them a puncher's chance against LSU, and they took advantage of it when the game got close. You wouldn't think at the beginning of the year, like, I had questions about LSU at the line of scrimmage. I didn't have any questions about their pass catching group. I was like, why do you need to bring this guy in? You got a really good group of pass catchers. Well, it's because that group of pass catchers is being held up pretty heavily by Tre'Davious Green. Green goes down, and they're able to have some guys that are really talented, but Lane Kiffin thought they needed more. He might say that, oh, yeah, our group of pass catchers are great, really need it. But Shane Beamer, it's, hey, we love our defensive backs, but we need to get pick up Ethan Johnson and see what he's got.
2: Yeah, we love our kickers, but...
1: But we need to pick up, yes, absolutely. That tells you more than what they will tell you, right? The action will tell you more. So if Judge Collier going down and Ethan Johnson not really getting a lot of playing time, he got some garbage time and some garbage snaps against Florida. Is he actually going to play meaningful snaps? At this point, I don't think so. So I think it tells you a little bit about South Carolina's depth at that position. Collier needs to be healthy if you're going to be able to fulfill any of that.
2: Yeah, I won't imagine when Ethan goes to talk, he'll be talking much about his time at South Carolina.
1: Right.
2: His IG reels and his highlights won't have much time at South Carolina. It may not even show up on his resume or LinkedIn. He just may that happened.
1: That was a vacation.
2: Yeah, it took a 4 month vacation to Columbia, and it was, you know, it is what it is. But yeah, you do have to pay attention to what they do and not what they say, because they did try and get players, and so it's really interesting how bye weeks work, because bye weeks are products of what happened the week before. Similar going back to the bowling analogy. What happens in a building is strictly based on what happened the week before. You lose going into the bye week, everybody's tense, we're tight, we have to fight through, we're trying to correct everything at one time. We're going to do the things that we're not doing. If the team's not physical, we're going to get physical this week. If the team's not in shape, we're going to get in shape this week, right? You do whatever you think you're not doing when you're losing.
1: Uh-huh.
2: That bye week is not fun as a loser. But when you win,
1: vibes are great, man.
2: Vibes are immaculate. Everybody's smiling. You come in there, you get a little workout. We're gonna work the soreness out. Or we're gonna go over a few things. Mental rep, fellas. You know, like all those types of things. All you hear, all those types of conversations around the building in a bye week, coming off of a win. And that's where the team is now. You can start building on all of the things. You don't have to press as hard. And check this out. This bye week is perfect for the fellas. Fall break, Thursday and Friday. So even
1: excitement there.
2: So I'm imagining, now if you lose that game, you absolutely practice all week. But when you win that game, you got to be like, this is what you do. You go to Lenoris, somebody on the leadership council, somebody that you know has Shane's ear, and say, Lenoris, we can't practice on Friday, though.
1: It's fall break.
2: Come on, man. Pull strings. And then Lenoris walks up to him and he says, hey, coach, you know what I'm saying? We had a great win this weekend. We need some time off to relax.
1: We put in some good work this week.
2: Put in some good work this week. Let us go home. And then coach lets you go home. You go home on Thursday, Friday, Saturday. You come back on Sunday ready to work. All of that because you beat Florida in the swamp.
1: This win was more for you guys than it was for maybe the fans or anything else. This was for you.
2: Most importantly, you get to either A, go home, B, go visit friends, C, stay in your apartment all weekend. Whatever it is you want to do, you get a chance to do that because you beat Florida.
1: You get a luxury of doing.
2: Yes. So, yes, this bye week is crucial timing, and getting the win into the bye week is really important.
1: Yeah, I think I'm leaning more so, like, this is more better for, like, if you win against Florida and I get to pick where the bye week goes after that, I would say do it right now. Well, mostly because of the health, too, because mm-hmm. you saw a lot of guys go down and get banged up. Matt Fuller even got banged up a little bit. Now, he came back and played, right? But he got banged up a little bit.
2: Number 91, get on the line. You will be getting there.
1: You will your be time's coming, sir. And you will be called out by name.
2: Yes.
1: Quasheed Scott, now they're concerned long-term for him, which is really unfortunate because I think he's been having actually a really good season. But there are some players that are getting some reps in that game that maybe you wouldn't normally give reps to because of your injury situation, having to sub in and out a lot. I think from a health standpoint, you really need it. Darius Gray got dinged up a little bit. You avoid a disaster because that could have been a lot worse, but he needs to rest up and heal a little bit. I think now's the time to get as healthy as humanly possible as you go into Tennessee, which I already have a nickname for the game. Workshopping it. You ready for this? Sisyphus game. Because you've already pushed the rock up the hill at the beginning of the season. You lose your first three SEC games. The rock goes all the way down. You went back and you're pushing it back up after the Florida win, which is pretty big. You have a bye week. You're still pushing the rock back up. If Tennessee beats you, that rock's going all the way back down to the bottom of the hill, and you're back where you started. So you have a week to prepare for your Sisyphus game next Saturday.
2: That makes a lot of sense.
1: So if I have a Sisyphus game coming up, I want 2 weeks to prepare for that.
2: Oh, yeah, and by the way, we're still thinking about Dylan Stewart recovering from injury issues, still with more time to get better. So, the week is giving you a chance to expand. And also what they'll do during the week, they'll do a lot of self-scouting, where they'll figure out what they're doing wrong, even though we do have the answer. Stop blowing coverages. We can figure that one out, right? That's an early one.
1: That was maybe the easiest the team culprit list. If we have Shane in for questioning, I think we know what the crime is.
2: Yeah, we got that. So, there is a lot of work that needs to be done. It's just, as I keep trying to emphasize, it's just the tenor of the work that's going to get done in the bye week based on how you finished the week before.
1: Because if you look, especially on the Dylan Stewart front right there, if you look at the snap counts that he's had in his three games he's played this year, had only 14 against Mississippi State, 29 against both Alabama and Florida. Maybe an extra week allows you to get him a little bit healthier, and you can get that from like 29 to maybe 39 or 40, maybe. Maybe you can ramp that up a little bit because you're going to need him, especially the way he played against Florida. Yeah, that's going to be a must.
2: Man, you think about, I don't know if this is an analytic, but the hit rate or the plus percentage or something like that, we can come up with something. The man played 29 snaps and had 7 tackles, 1 sack, 1 forced fumble, 1 TFL.
1: That's why the pass rush win rate was so high.
2: I think that's an impact rating or something like that. There's got to be something for that.
1: Impact per snap. Yeah, on a per snap basis, that guy gives you so much.
2: Yeah, that's crazy.
1: That hit that stat line on a snap count.
2: That's pretty wild.
1: That's insane. I guess now we finally put that in perspective of just how nuts that absolutely

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0: I'm telling you, this song did numbers in the Campbell household in late 90s.
1: Very solid tune.
0: Did numbers.
1: Very, very solid tune.
0: Good. Did numbers in that house.
1: Good verse, good chorus, good bridge.
0: It's got everything. It's
1: a good song. No wonder they sold a billion records.
0: It's not a mystery there.
1: A perfectly well-constructed pop song made in a lab. And it works.
2: And it works. And you know what? And none of those boys really have to do much of anything again. No. If they didn't choose to.
0: Some of them did not.
2: No,
0: actually.
2: That's true. Yeah, good point.
0: Some of them
1: looking
0: had,
1: at you, fat one.
0: Yeah, that's right. Watching you.
2: Oh, he's been on Impractical Jokers. I mean, that's something.
1: True. That's true.
0: He can just do that forever. Honestly, that's probably the best part of the deal.
2: Yeah, no
0: too
2: kidding.
0: Famous. Justin Timberlake, a little too famous.
1: Was.
2: He's was. Now, a little infamous.
1: That star is dimming.
0: This is so bad for the tour. What tour? The world tour.
1: It's about that time.
0: Living in internet lore forever. That is going to live there forever. We are halfway through the season. We are on the bye-bye-bye week. So now we get to re-level set expectations here. That coming into the season, my thought process was 8-4 should at least be the goal. Right? Because we at the beginning of the season, we looked at the schedule, and we thought the back end was going to be a bear. Texas A&M was preseason top 10. Oklahoma preseason top 10. I was really high on Oklahoma because I thought they would at least have a better offensive line. I think you'd get less bad John Mateer. I still didn't expect John Mateer to still be this bad, right? I expected there to be a little market improvement. But defense is still maybe one of the top three defenses in the country. I went from maybe the best one now to like in that top 3 to 5 category, and that's how they're going to have to win games. But they don't look as daunting as they were. Kentucky, Mississippi State, better than I think a lot of people expected at the beginning of the season. So now, knowing what we know about college football now, and what we know about this football team at South Carolina through the first 6 games, we are into the bye week, halfway through the season, is 8-4 still the reasonable goal? I think yes. I would be also cool with 7 and not cool with, because at the end of the year, you're going to look back on the games that you lost that you should have won, and you're going to be kicking yourself. I don't think you'll ever be fully fulfilled with how this season goes, even if you finish really strong, because you're going to look back and think, what if, right? Because if you end up being going 7-5 or 8-4, you're going to sit back and think we should have been 9-3. But just here on out, what should the final record goal be? Or at least expectation. I think the goal for them is going to be to win all of them. But the expectation is now what, Preston Thorpe?
1: What's the goal? What's the record right now? 3-3?
0: 3-3.
1: 3-3. Straight down the middle. 0-0. Okay, 3-3. I don't think the expectation changes from what was the beginning of the season, regardless of how the season turned out. Sort of very similar to how on Monday, you know, Debo gave a shout out to Dylan for overcoming adversity. I was like, his own adversity.
0: Self-inflicted.
1: Yeah. Shane, you're not going to get credit for winning the rest of the season when you blew the games in the beginning of the season.
0: You have to overcome your own self-inflicted adversity.
1: This was the prison you built for yourself. So you don't get it. You don't get extra credit because you finished strong in October and November and all that. That was cool. And it's awesome. And it's probably better to finish stronger than it is to be good at the beginning. But at the same thing, when you take the body of work, I still think the level of expectations are the same. I think 8 wins, everybody should be. Listen, I am always going to be standing in line for an 8-win season here at the University of South Carolina. I think that is a bar that you can set. If you win 8 wins consistently and you can pop every now and then, I am totally okay with that. So I think 8 wins, everybody's safe. Let's move on. We're on to 2027. 7 wins, you got to question how we got there.
0: And the question early on is going to be the, you had 2 games that you should have held on to that would have made it 9-3,
1: right,
0: which would be special season territory for this program.
1: Right. 7 wins, you question how we got there, who we lost to, who we beat, what the teams were looking like when we beat. Maybe the back end of that schedule starts looking like a detriment, and some naysayers may say, well,
0: nay.
1: You exactly. You have only two teams that are ranked in what was supposed to be this gauntlet of a schedule. Maybe it doesn't count the games. 6 wins, now we're having very serious conversations. We're back to having serious conversations.
0: Like 6-6 and going to the Gasparilla Bowl, I don't think it's going to make anybody thrilled.
1: No.
0: And it shouldn't. I will say it should not. would rather be in a bowl game than not be in a bowl game, right? I'm still maybe old school college football in that regard, that if it really gets down to it, and if it's five, if you're 5-6 going into the Clemson game, yeah, you got to win that one, right? Because you get, at least get to salvage some bowl eligibility, but it's not going to be like we're going into the offseason being like, boy, that was great. That was improvement. Still, honestly, your goals, if you are a fan that said, you know what, I want 8-4 this year, and maybe better. Well, the better part, that ship has sailed. But 8-4, still something that is very obtainable. And this, I think the position this football team put themselves in by having that three-game losing streak to start SEC play has kind of put them in a corner to where these games are going to be ones where you're going to have to pull out.
1: 8-4 puts them in a tough spot. I'm just looking at the schedule, trying to just do the math in my brain. And really, if we, that means Tennessee.
0: Got to win it.
1: We're back. We are back.
0: A win there puts you, makes you feel good, especially if Oklahoma, because I know Oklahoma did beat Texas. However, offensively, that's the thing. If you can find ways to score against their defense, you can win that game, because offensively, they're still not very good.
1: Listen, man, Oklahoma, Tennessee's ranked number 14th. They're the only good team until Georgia. Oklahoma stinks. Texas A&M stinks. Arkansas stinks. And if somebody else wants to put us in that category, that's fine too. But it'd just be a stink-off. Just a bunch of teams that don't play very well, and we have to go ahead and win those games.
0: I love a good mid-off.
1: A mid-off, yes. That's the lower middle class of the SEC is battling out to see who makes it out of the neighborhood. Oklahoma's not very good. Texas A&M, they're in the cesspool, as right. Mike Elko said. And Arkansas, we already know what's at stake for you in that game. So these are games that you should win. I'm not even going to say winnable. These are games that you should win if we're going to have a conversation about continuing the trajectory that we on. If we want to change course, then we lose one of those games.
0: Yeah, this is the next few weeks for me, the melee at Motel Mid.
1: I like it.
0: It's going to be a melee at Motel Mid, kind of the same way, you know, playing melee on Super Smash Brothers versus a bunch of people. Characters fighting at once. This is the melee at Motel Mid, and you got to be the last man standing at Motel Mid. Because I think Tennessee's kind of in that, at the top end of Motel Mid right now, because they don't look unbeatable.
1: They got a corner room in Motel Mid.
0: Yes.
1: Like a window.
0: Yeah, they actually have a window, and they actually have a fridge.
1: Yeah. a beverage fridge, but a fridge.
0: Yeah, you can't put like a lot of food in there, but you know, if you did bring some beverages over, you can at least keep them a little bit cooler, right? Like their box TV has maybe like three more channels than yours does, right? They have HBO in theirs. Big deal. But it is a melee at Motel Mid, and if you end up splitting, you know, or maybe losing two of those three of Tennessee, Oklahoma, Texas A&M, you're not feeling great about the season, especially a team like Texas A&M. And Tennessee, too, because you get them at home. That should still mean something. Yeah, you've blown two leads at home. That should still mean something, that you play at home and have some sort of advantage.
1: And also, I think maybe more so this year than a lot of years, or maybe the lag time is catching up. What does the AP Top 25 even mean? What does it? I mean, yes, Tennessee's ranked 14th, but what is that? Does that mean they're very good? I don't think so.
0: Who has the best PR out of all? If ranked mid teams are just all, they're all mid teams. There's a mid team that's ranked and it's not ranked. Is the difference in PR?
1: I herefore suggest we only have top 10.
0: Ooh.
1: Everybody else could get it. Anybody else outside of the top 10 is basically just the same as anybody else in Motel Mid.
2: Because who actually, I mean, a lot of times are coaches' polls that
0: they're not watching.
2: They're not watching. And so who's filling out the ballots for them? Let's just be honest.
1: Well, a lot of times, yeah, that's the thing. A lot of times they're going off of what they've heard, previous preseason rankings, teams are still there.
2: They're watching SEC shorts.
1: Yes.
0: Making a lot of decisions that way.
2: Yeah.
0: But that's why I'm a advocate of don't count ranked wins until you get to the end of the regular season. And then you count the teams that are ranked in that moment. Because if you, like Kentucky beating A&M on the road, yes, big win at the time because Kentucky or A&M was number 8, but that should not count as a ranked win at the end of the season if Texas A&M does not end the season ranked. Up next, what's scarier than Fear Factor? That was a scary show. How about Trust Factor? We're playing that game with South Carolina football next.
3: Wow, what a play. The Game Network, Columbia, Charleston, Florence, and Myrtle Beach.

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1: But that won't happen to us, 'cause it's always been a matter of trust.
2: It's always been a matter of trust with this football team. That may be the hardest thing to do. Because did you trust this football team a week ago, this time last week, to go into the swamp and pull off a win? I didn't. I wrote that in my Gamecock Central prediction, is that until I see them do it against an SEC team, I don't know if I trust that secondary to not blow coverages all game. And I felt pretty justified 4 minutes into that football game. And I was like, I don't know if I trust you to be opportunistic enough. And they did it for that game. Now, at the beginning of the season, you probably had various degrees of trust, depending on who you asked, right? But now that we're halfway through the season, there's several different elements of this team that I think the trust factor has kind of waned in and out. But I want to see where we're all at right now. So I'm breaking it up into different players and position groups, and maybe even the head coach. We're going to do this on a scale of 1 to 10, Preston Thorne, starting...
3: No sevens.
2: Number one, Lenora Sellers. Your trust factor in Lenora Sellers on a scale of 1 to 10.
3: My trust factor in Lenora Sellers in a scale from 1 to 10 is a 9. And only simply because if this doesn't work, then it's not going to work. I have to trust this guy.
2: There's a lot on the line here.
3: This is the only thing that's going to make this whole operation go. And this, I've been trying to... He has been average at the beginning of the year. He was never bad. He was average.
2: He made some bad decisions.
3: He made a couple of bad decisions, but he didn't... He was only average. But actually, average for him was bad compared to our expectations of what we thought he was going to be and who we needed him to be. So
2: yes,
3: that's why these last 2 weeks seeing him maybe seemingly turn a corner has increased my trust in Lenora. So I trust Lenora to continue to play better, to find his confidence, and to continue to improve upon what he's done to this point. So my trust level in Lenora is very high.
2: Because my thing is, can he get you 220 passing yards in anywhere from 50 to 100 rushing? I think you would take that every single game. The way you run the ball, I would take that every single game. Do I trust Lenora to do that on a game-to-game basis? Yes. So I'm going to go a little bit lower. I'll go 8.
3: Okay.
2: See, no sevens.
3: No
2: I'll
3: sevens.
2: Go 8.
3: Sevens, coward's number.
2: I will go 8 on this one.
3: Mm-hmm.
2: Because I do trust him to do that. When it comes to interceptions, that's the big thing, right? To me, that's the killer. Winning the turnover battle is so important for this team. I'm trusting him more now to not throw interceptions. I think his risk aversion, for the most part, has gotten a lot better since that Mississippi State game. He got away with it a few times against Kentucky, but that game against Florida, there was not a single ball that was in harm's way. I think that matters a lot. I think now that he is, we can't use the, hey, new offensive coordinator thing anymore. You're halfway through a season. The same way freshmen aren't freshmen anymore. You were a freshman the first half of the season. You're not a freshman anymore. Now you're playing big-time college football, and you've played 6 weeks of it. You are, that excuse, no longer really on the table. I've got a pretty high trust factor in Lenora Sellers. I think Dane Brugler put it the best. It was on The Athletic, and he was talking about quarterbacks this past week in college football and which ones have kind of like improved stock. He goes, Lenora Sellers shows that when he doesn't short circuit, he is an exciting quarterback, and he can be somebody with a lot of the, obviously with the measurables and everything like that. But when he doesn't short circuit, this is the results that you get. And I think short circuiting is the best way to put it, because sometimes the decisions he makes does make it feel like, hey, what did you see there? Right. But everything else, the way he's throwing with more conviction, with a lot more confidence, I think I can increase that trust factor a little bit. Nick Harbor.
3: 5. When it's good, it's great.
2: When the ball's in the air, how do you feel? It's going to him.
3: That is the answer to your question. It's very similar to the test of somebody I read somewhere. If you have to make a decision, you do a coin flip, and you put it in your hand, and you flip it. And whatever you really feel that, whatever you don't want it to be, that's your actual answer. You know what I'm saying?
2: Right,
3: when it's in the air and it's like, oh God, I hope it doesn't land on. That's how you feel when the ball is in the air with Nick. It's like, man, this could work out really well, but also you could drop it. And the percentages of him dropping it are high, and has been a consistent theme throughout the year. And honestly, also the catches that he made, I mean, he made the catch against Florida, still used that shoulder pad to catch it.
2: I didn't like that part.
3: Still wasn't great. I mean, it was a contested catch. Yes, it was awesome, but you would like to see him make that triangle and do it the way receivers do it. So my trust in Nick in a big time situation is fairly low at 5.
2: Yeah. And I would say 5 is just, it's a game that to me tells me game to game basis. And I think with Nick Harbor, it's a game to game basis thing, right? Maybe some days he's completely locked in. He's able to get himself open a lot more. I'd like to see like on some of those, like those deep routes, run through the play. Cause I think him laying up a little bit is one of the reasons why he wasn't in the vicinity of that football. I think Lenoris expected him to keep running. And then also, I expect you to get more separation than that. That's one of those things, too, that maybe in terms of my disappointment with his development is ability to get separation. But there are times in which it does flash, and it's still there. So, to me, it's still like a half the time. It's a game-to-game proposition for Nick Harbor. When it comes to the offensive line, trust factor in this offensive line.
3: You know, if you would have told me I was having this level of trust in the South Carolina offensive line for any of the Shane Beamer era, I would have said, you're kidding me. But I would say at 8, I would say it's extremely high in the offensive line. They've kept Lenoris clean for the most part. They've been able to create holes to run the ball. They've stayed healthy for a large majority of the season. All the things that we weren't able to do, they have been able to do. I'm going to put a very high level on them.
2: Yeah, I want to say an 8 because they are still gettable.
3: Mm-hmm.
2: When I went back and watched the tape, Florida did do a lot of winning at the line of scrimmage, specifically on the edges. As good as Jakarius Peak and Darius Gray have played a lot this year, Darius Gray had some welcome to the SEC moments. He had one where, you know, I don't think he was 100% sure what his assignment might have been, because he looks like he's going to go pinch in the middle of the offensive line, and Jaden Woods is about to run, you know, untouched to the quarterback, and he has to change last second, and by that point, it's too late. Jaden Woods is a future NFL edge rusher. Once you have that hesitation, it's over, buddy. Jaden Woods is on his way to your quarterback. I think he had to learn some lessons the hard way there. I think as a run-blocking unit, I trust them a lot more. I trust them as a pass-blocking unit, I will say a 6. Because the pressure rates the last couple of games have still been pretty high, and I think Lenora Sellers' elusiveness has kind of made that more acceptable. When it came to the question we got on Monday of whether or not we think they're calling more rollouts, when I went back and watched the game, I don't know if there was a single rollout called.
3: Gotcha.
2: Because I think the pocket was breaking down and it was Lenoris making a play. So I think with pass protection, I'll go 6. With run blocking, I will go 9. I think that is the specialty with this offensive line right now. And that's all I wanted, though, was can you at least protect the quarterback, or can you create a solid run game? Can you do one of those two, have some sort of identity? And I think this offensive line, to Coach Clements' credit, absolutely does have an identity that they could bank on for the rest of the season.
3: I believe, I'm going to pull Elijah here, looking at yards per carry.
2: I do like yards per carry. Sack adjusted.
3: Sack adjusted yards per carry. South Carolina is 8th in the nation.
2: That is juicy. Did you think we would be saying that 6 weeks in? No.
3: 6.4 yards per carry, and they're only a half a yard off from number one. Louisville's number one at 7. Georgia's number 2 at 6.64. So Georgia has 6.64 yards per carry. South Carolina has 6.44. 0.2 of a yard away from being at the creme de la creme of the nation in running. So, yeah, you should trust that offensive line to be able to execute the running game.
2: Yeah, I'll boost it to a 10.
3: Yeah.
2: Convince it. Take it to a 10.
3: Yeah.
2: Turn it to an 11.
3: Probably.
2: Full spinal tap. There's 11 notches on this thing.
3: Those are numbers if you need them, if you don't trust your eyes. Those are numbers if you need them.
2: And you know what? I think anybody would have taken that at the beginning of the season. Up next, we'll continue the trust factor conversation, but we'll get to defense and coaches.
0: Play the Game Network. Columbia, Charleston, Florence, and Myrtle Beach.
3: Hey, this is Preston here from 107.5 The Game and The Game Network. If you run a diner, bakery, coffee shop, burger joint, pizza spot, or that hidden gym that everybody should know about, how would you like to get the word out about your business without spending a dime? Well, we got you. All you have to do is text your name, your business, your phone number to 803-404-6100, and we'll be in touch. There is no catch. Times are tough. But we're here to help you and your business.
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4: Overtime thriller on Monday Night Football. The Bills beat the Rams 37-34. Believe it or not, it's the first ever overtime win for Josh Allen. 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Allen is amazing. 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I'm Dead Day.
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0: 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And Jen Jensen.

0: Before we get to the rest of the trust exercise, we'll go out to the AAA Heating Air phone lines, 803-404-6100. We have Sean on the line with us. Good morning, Sean. Welcome to the early game.
1: Good morning, fellas. How y'all doing today?
0: Fantastic, brother. You doing good?
1: Man, on the way to work.
0: Feel
2: understood.
0: That?
1: A little early, but
2: understood.
1: Let's get the day started. It's going to be a long day.
0: That's right.
1: Preston, question for you as a former player.
2: Yes,
1: going
2: sir.
1: going into a bye week, you know, you got two teams in Clemson and South Carolina who were struggling. Does a bye week look like for teams like this? Does it look like rest? Does it look like implementing new things? You know, especially, you know, me as a Clemson fan geared towards Tate Reynolds. You know, what are they throwing at him? Are they doing more, you know, implementing in the playbook, more reps, or is it truly a bye week of rest? What does it look like for teams like this?
2: Great question. I think in a specific instance for Tate Reynolds as a quarterback, this is a chance for that he gets to breathe because he's been thrown into the fire as a freshman, and they've been game planning. Maybe this next 2 weeks they get a chance to work on some of his fundamentals, break him back down to football things that he needs to get done, and you get more into like preseason mode with him as opposed to game planning for a season. So I think for Clemson specifically and Tate Reynolds even more specifically as a quarterback, a freshman, this is a really important time for him. That's how I would assume that Clemson uses this to really drill down on fundamentals and actually get a chance to coach him up without having the rush of the next opponent coming in on the next weekend.
0: Yeah, maybe a whole lot when you watch film. Not watching film of what other defenses are doing to expect. It's, hey, look at what you're doing here.
2: Yeah.
0: Right? This is where we're going to learn. We're going to really just focus on you. I think it's probably the best benefit of the bye week for somebody in that position. When it comes to the trust factor of other parts
2: appreciate
0: of the
2: South
0: call. Carolina team. Yeah, appreciate the call, Sean. Yeah, I'll always enjoy when Sean calls. For this Carolina football team, we're going to pivot over to first the secondary, your trust level in the secondary. They had some market improvement against Florida, but does that change where your trust factor is with this unit?
2: What's the saying? I don't trust them as far as I could throw them.
0: Oh, that's one of my favorites.
2: That's an old classic. Yeah, that's about how I feel. I don't trust them as far as I could throw them. I have to keep eyes on them at all times because my trust level in the secondary is extremely, I would say maybe two.
0: Lord, three. Yeah, I went from a 2 to a 3.
2: This game bumps you up to a 3?
0: Because it's gained in drops and lost in buckets, and it was lost in 3 buckets to begin the season. Mm-hmm. Lost with a little mini bucket, like a little like beach pail, right, in the Florida game, and then you're able to get some drops back in there. It's still going to be a work in progress. I trust Vakari Swain individually, right? My trust factor with someone like Judge Collier, when healthy, is like a 5. Because I think we've really seen a lot of mixed results with him. Communication and the safeties, still that's what drags it all down, right? Because those mistakes cost you.
2: Yeah, it's like, Vakari, I trust you. I don't trust your friends.
0: Right.
2: It's the friends you're hanging out with, man.
0: That you're bringing over to this party.
2: Yeah. It's not you that's the issue. It's all the people that you're hanging with, all
0: they're
2: of these dudes.
0: Breaking stuff,
2: yeah,
0: man.
2: Yeah,
0: a little rowdy.
2: That's Vakari's thing. You're going to have to, you are guilty by association right now. And that's just what it is.
0: It's the unfortunate part of it.
2: Yeah.
0: So we need you to be a positive influence.
2: Right.
0: Now, here's the big one. Shane Beamer. Your trust in Shane Beamer right now.
2: Okay, so you broke the offensive line into categories. Can I do that for Shane?
0: Yes.
2: All right, I trust Shane. I would give Shane an 8 as far as trusting him to keep this team together, have them on board, nobody falling off the wagon as far as will they be committed to this team? Do they care about this team? I 80% trust Shane for that to happen. I 40% trust Shane in game situations to manage the team of how they're working. So 80% culture, 40% in game. And I guess you do with that what you will.
0: Yeah, that's
2: does that make sense?
0: Oh, for sure. It absolutely does. And if we're doing an average, that is a 6. Cumulatively, right? If you take those two and it's a 6, I'm sitting at a 5 because it's the same thing as Nick Harbor. It's a game-to-game thing, right? Sometimes I think when things start going really well and you're not put in certain positions, you can trust them a little bit more. In certain game management things, I still want to see him be able to turn things around when you're losing a lead. Now, it was better against Florida because there was chances for Florida to come into this game and really make it tight, and then you get into a lot of game management stuff that you have to be an ace at when you are a head coach at the SEC level. It's a game-to-game thing with me. Kind of the same way I am with Nick Harbor, I am with Shane Beamer.
2: Yeah, and I would agree with that. I just think we have to see Shane coach his team through a victory. Even the Florida game got out of hand a little bit towards the end, and he started to run away with it. And I think his teams play very well when they're in that spot, when they're really running. But a tight one at the end where you need some maybe coaching maneuvers, clock management, and things like that, we haven't quite seen that.
0: Like one-score game in the fourth quarter.
2: There you go.
0: It was not a one-score game in the fourth quarter. Florida fans were singing Don't Back Down, which, A, really cool to see in person. But, B, they did back down. They kind of lied.
2: We will leave.
0: There was like 100,000 liars in that stadium that day. There was a lot of backing down and leaving. But that's where I want to see it. And once
3: you would never say that a first down is the same as a touchdown. So why would you say that campaign shares are the same as sales? If your ad campaign generated clicks but didn't deliver any business results, LinkedIn has a name for that. 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
11: 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And this week, the towel waving commences as we get to talk a little basketball tonight. Carolina Calls with Derek Scott and Lamont Paris at 7 o'clock. Get your first look at the South Carolina basketball team. And then Thursday, that's tomorrow, South Carolina takes on Wake Forest in one of those exhibitions. That'll be fun. Can't remember where that game's at. Wake Forest, one of those teams that's been good. Not tournament team, unfortunately, under Steve Forbes. Because I think Steve Forbes is a really good coach. they've kind of underachieved in the last couple of years, but it's an interesting measuring stick to see exactly maybe what this rotation's going to look like, because it's a 90% brand new team. So get your first look at them on the floor on Thursday. You can hear that game here at 6 o'clock on the game and the game network. On Friday, maybe some future Gamecocks on the high school football scoreboard show with our pal Justin Hall. And then, of course, no game this weekend.
9: I've very much lost track of Wake Forest basketball.
11: Yeah, Chris Paul ain't walking through that door.
9: Yeah.
11: Ish Smith, also not walking through that door. Neither is Jeff Teague.
9: Jeff Teague.
11: Yeah. Alfred Kabinu.
9: Randolph Childress.
11: Oh, this guy's naming dudes. Oh, get a Tim Duncan in the house. Oh, it can go all day. So much fun. Hunter Sauls. Ah. Oh, man. But, yeah, Wake Forest, yeah, who knows? That's so much college basketball, so hard to do. As somebody who is an absolute college basketball sicko, I said at the beginning of the season going, shoot, man, I don't know. I had a buddy text me. He's a diehard North Carolina Tar Heel fan. And he sends me, you know, a screenshot of the roster. He's like, you know, we got a scrimmage against Southern Cal tonight. Like, what do you think? I'm like, hell if I know.
9: Yeah.
11: hit me back up again at the end of November, and I'll have an idea. I might have a little bit of an idea. It's so hard to project in college basketball. South Carolina, I don't know. I don't know. I like some of the pieces they brought in. We'll see if they can get it together. I don't know. Wake Forest might give you a little bit of a sneak peek, right? So that's what's on tap for Gamecock coverage this week here on the game. Sandstorm 7 brought to you by Nastapula Law Firm. Now, the bye week, Preston Thorne, gives us a chance to talk a little NFL, to catch up. We've been so Gamecock heavy, college football heavy. We haven't really had a chance to really dive into a ton of the National Football League, so we can really get shielded out here.
9: Let's do it.
11: And I have a declaration. Best team in the National Football League is the San Francisco 49ers. And I like them for a myriad of reasons. One, Brock Purdy is having an incredible year. He did not get sacked all season until this week when they played Seattle. He had a feeling that streak was going to end against a Mike McDonald coach defense.
9: Brock on.
11: It is Brock on all season long. Because here's how rare it is to go through at least the first 4 weeks of the season without taking a sack. Because as we have acknowledged here in the early game, sack's also a quarterback stat. Mm-hmm. The last quarterback in the National Football League to not take a sack in the first four games this season was Peyton Manning in 2005. Before that, it was Dan Marino in 1989. Before that, it was Dan Marino in 1985.
9: Those dudes are really good.
11: That's what Brock Purdy put himself
9: in. Wow, okay.
11: In terms of taking care of the football and not taking negative plays.
9: Yeah, I think that's even more impressive because Brock Purdy, pretty well documented, does not have the physical gifts that those two dudes had. And so he's really playing at an extremely high level. And kudos to him and the front office for sticking with him, making the call, extending him and doing all of that when maybe some people wouldn't. So you're saying they're the best. I think that's really interesting. It's not a surprise, though, because they have multiple players who are top 3 to 5 at their positions, whether it's the left tackle, whether it's the tight end, the middle linebacker, the running back slash receivers that they have.
11: Because they use them kind of ambiguously.
9: Yeah, because aside from the ebony and ivory deal that they have, like Christian McCaffrey and Deebo Samuel are the same player.
11: Yeah, yeah.
9: Just maybe inversed a little bit, like 60-40 wide receiver running back. And you just flip them around, and they're the same dude.
11: So you line them up in the slot. You line them up in the backfield. You can hand it off to them. You can dump it off to them. They're going to make plays after the catch. And it's all matchup dependent. And I think that's what makes Kyle Shanahan's offense so much fun to watch. What makes him a great offensive mind is the fact that I was listening to an interview, you know, that he had. This is from, like, several months ago, where he's talking about, you know, like, what I do as, like, what my quote-unquote system isn't really super advanced, not much different than what everybody else does. It's all about finding matchups. And he's maybe one of the best in the NFL at seeing what you do defensively and saying, all right, here's how we're going to do this. We're going to build the offense around what Brock Purdy can and can't do, because Brock Purdy's not some alien arm. He's not some freak athlete, right? But you know what he is? He's a great processor. And he is somebody who commands a huddle, commands a football team, and just gets the ball where it needs to be. He doesn't have to be overly spectacular, but he gets the ball where it needs to be. And it works perfectly for that football team.
9: Well, I have another declaration. It's on about the same team. I was thinking about this. I'd like to put Mike Evans. You say he's a Hall of Famer.
11: Yes, he is.
9: But I'm going to put him in a separate Hall of Fame. Hall of Fame bad body athletes that are actually great. And I only have him and Paul Pierce on the rafters right now. I'm working on filling this out, but I think
11: I love this category.
9: I think it's the same. When I look at Mike Evans, I'm like, what? I mean, he's tall and he's big, but there's nothing really, and he's just consistently great forever.
11: Last year was his first year in his career. He didn't have 1,000 yards
9: because he was hurt. And when I see him, I'm like, that's it, him. And he's, and I felt that way for at least the last 10 years.
11: Oh, you know what? You know what Mike Evans is? I almost gave it away. He's the wide receiver version, a little watered down wide receiver version of Emmitt Smith.
9: Okay.
11: Mr. Consistent, playing a lot of years.
9: Okay.
11: You're going to be at the top of a lot of leaderboards. Now, Emmitt Smith became the all-time leader in rushing yards. He played a long, long time to do so.
9: Emmitt Smith, also another guy where you look at him and it's like, all right, not the greatest looking running back that you've seen. There's probably several other dudes you would have picked just strictly on eye test, but he's consistently phenomenal.
11: Like, if me and my dad had this conversation yesterday talking about, like, Derrick Henry's place in running back lore, and we're using yards per game kind of as a barometer, because he goes, well, Jim Brown's maybe the only running back to ever average 100 yards a game for a career. He was, and then I think it was Walter Payton was close to it, right? Or no, it was Barry Sanders. That was, like, 99.4 rushing yards per game, something like that. And then Walter Payton's, like, in the 80s. Derrick Henry's at 88. And then Emmitt Smith's at like 82, but then we're like, well, he played a lot of years, right? So that helped get him into that category. Mike Evans is kind of like that for a receiver. I mean, for a decade plus, he's getting 1,000 yards every single year. That's insane consistency.
9: Book it. And he was playing at Tampa Bay with God knows who playing quarterback.
11: Jameis Winston, who was throwing 30 picks, also found a way to get the ball to Mike Evans enough for 1,000
9: yards. Yeah, so I'm working on building out that Hall of Fame, but right now my two founding members are Mike Evans and Paul Pierce.
11: I like that. Paul Pierce is the GOAT in that category.
9: Like, where's your muscles?
11: Just, yeah, you know, where's anything outside of your gut, buddy?
9: How do you still score 30 and 10 every night? I don't get it.
11: I don't know.
9: Yeah.
11: It's insane. But you know what? The 49ers actually represent something. Before we get on to some of the other stories in the National Football League, they represent something that is close to my heart. Because going into that game against the Seahawks, 96% of their touchdowns were scored by players 30 or older.
9: Okay.
11: Dudes who still got it.
9: Old dudes.
11: Inspirational.
9: Now, that is the flip side of that is, hey, we got to get this done.
11: Yeah. Oh, this is, the window is closing.
9: And they've been good for a while. They've been significantly good. I mean, if not for the Chiefs,
11: they would have won one.
9: So they've been solid for a while. They've been knocking at the door. Maybe this is the time where they actually get it done.
11: This is the third time that Kyle Shanahan has coached the 49ers to a 5-0 start. The other 2 years, Preston Thorne, they went to the Super Bowl.
9: Okay.
11: So something to keep in mind. When it comes to other teams, too, is this the year the Panthers go back-to-back in the NFC South? Because the NFC South is starting to look a little Southian again. The Saints stink. That was fun for a couple of weeks while it lasted. But then they lose three straight home games. The Buccaneers are starting Jalen Daniels. And I think that win in Dallas is more of a reflection of how embarrassing that Cowboys defense is.
9: Embarrassing!
11: Dak Prescott. Dak Prescott actually just showed up in the studio right now and is staring a hole through my face.
9: Embarrassing.
11: That's exactly what
9: he
11: it was.
9: He was right.
11: He was. That employee was correct. No one's going to push back on the fact that he's correct. But that was an embarrassing loss. I don't know if Jalen Daniels, while Baker Mayfield's out, when even when Baker comes back, they're playing really well at all anyway. But then you look at the Falcons. They have a chance to beat a Lamar Jackson-less Ravens team at home on Sunday Night Football. Can't find a way to win it. Tua Tagovailoa has to play at the end of the game, and it promptly throws an interception.
9: You cannot draw the script up, the narrative better. I mean, the outside narrative, Michael Penix goes down with a knee injury, and then all of a sudden Tua comes in and throws a pick immediately. Everybody could have predicted that.
11: If you went into that game, you know, what's the most Falcons-y thing that could happen? That's it. I had a caller on Westwood One from Baltimore saying they're going to the game and he's bummed that Lamar Jackson's not playing. And I said, hey, A, enjoy that stadium. That place is a palace.
9: Mm-hmm.
11: B, don't underestimate an Atlanta sports team to do the most Atlanta sports thing possible. And guess what happened? The most Atlanta sports thing possible happened. Michael Penix goes down. Tua Tagovailoa is playing against his will and throws an interception. Probably just so he can go home a little earlier.
12: Mm. Bears what?
11: Oh,
9: it's true.
11: Also, yeah, Bears. Caleb Williams coming back anytime soon. You need it.
9: needs to happen.
11: That needs to happen. It went from cool story for a little bit to, okay, now, hey, Caleb, is that hamstring good? Do we need to cart you out on the field or something? I don't know.
12: Let me get you a little KT tape, something, you know. Let's move along.
9: And Matt LaFleur and the Packers did not take it easy.
11: No, they did not.
9: They did not.
11: That's the one thing about the Bears. I don't know defensively if they have the juice enough to where if you're not scoring a ton of points every game to be able to win, because that Packers offensive line is one of the worst in the NFL right now.
12: Yeah, so what on earth?
11: And the Bears just didn't seem to get any pressure on Jordan Love at all.
12: They couldn't do anything. It was just, I don't know. I'm going to attribute it to not rising to the challenge, mourning the loss of Ditka. You know, maybe it just impacted that. I was thinking it'd be the opposite. I loved the fact that at Lambeau Field, they had to actually give a moment of silence for Ditka. I was like, I kind of like that a little
11: bit. First time we've been respected in this building.
12: Yeah. And then what do you go do? You just go out there and there's a load on the 50-yard line. Yeah, just terrible.
11: The football gods actually rewarded the Packers for doing the right thing.
12: Dang it.
11: Oh!
12: Just grates my block of cheese.
11: I didn't love the uniforms they wore either.
12: No!
11: Didn't love it.
12: So they should have lost just based on ugly.
11: And I'm a believer that football teams will lose based on ugly. They will absolutely lose.
12: Doesn't have to be ugly play. It's just ugly. Just
11: ugly uniforms. Yeah. I mean, like, in any other context, I think this would look good, but it's like the Packers wearing anything other than what they normally wear at home.
12: Which already looks like, you know, a garbage truck.
11: Like waste management?
12: Yeah.
11: Yep. It didn't completely violate my rule. They have some throwbacks they wore against the Panthers last year. That does violate my rule, but still didn't love it. Bears do have some stuff to work through.
12: They do.
11: But if Caleb Williams gets back, I think they'll be fine. But that's where, like, the Panthers and Bears, they played week one and had that exciting, fun game. I think not similar boats, because I'm still maybe Bears have a better chance of kind of riding the ship in terms of high level, can play in the NFC title game type deal. But I think the Panthers are in a really good shape when it comes to their division. The thing with the Bears is the Packers, when they block somebody, can be really good. The Vikings are still undefeated, and the Lions are still what the Lions are. That may be the best division in football right now. Panthers, I think, are the team that has maybe the fewest flaws, at least in their division, and that helps.
9: I guess the thing about that Panthers-Bears game was that, yes, it was exciting that the Bears scored 50-plus points, but they also gave up 39 or whatever the number was.
12: Mm-hmm, exactly.
9: Maybe that was the omen for the future. That was the foreshadowing.
12: That's a good point.
11: Yeah, and foreshadowing that Bryce Young's been pretty good.
9: Mm-hmm.
11: Now, they were on a bye this past week, so how they look after that is going to be interesting to see. But I'm still believing the Panthers are the best team in that division. And I feel confident about that.
9: Keep pounding.

0: We'll continue the theme of comparing scary movies to South Carolina football. This time, it's Saw.
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0: spooky season, and I am such a fan of the horror film drama or genre. Huge fan of it. And yesterday, the theme was the movie The Exorcist and whether or not this team has exorcised demons with the win against Florida, which one specifically. Well, today, we're going to tie in the movie Saw with this South Carolina football team, because it may have been some foreshadowing with that movie with some maybe things that we've seen this year. And that's for today's morning meeting.
1: Good morning.
2: Morning. Morning.
1: Repeat after me. Today will be an awesome day.
0: Oh, yeah.

0: before we get to the Saw movie tie-ins, would you like to play a game? That is a question that you know what the answer is to. The answer may be no, but you're playing the game anyway. It's part of the Saw movies. We do have some submissions.
1: Thank you.
0: On the YouTube stream and the Anastapool Law Firm text line to Preston's Hall of Fame of Weird Body Athletes. He's already put in Mike Evans and Paul Pierce. We have David on the Anastapool Law Firm says Bartolo Colon.
1: That's correct.
0: So most definitely, I'll put in David Wells in that same category.
1: Same category, the pitcher, the baseball wing. The baseball wing will be full for sure.
0: Yes, especially if you are a successful fat pitcher, you are going to be in the league, in this Hall of Fame. And then Craig on the YouTube stream says Patrick Mahomes.
1: Very solid.
0: Yes.
1: Just, no matter how great he is, you still look at him like, really?
0: Got a like odd walk.
1: Odd walk, odd body. Yeah. It just doesn't. You would not say that guy is potentially one of the greatest quarterbacks of all time.
0: Patrick Mahomes is the answer to what would a Super Bowl winning quarterback look like if he pounded beers like I do? That is the answer to that question. That is exactly how it would look.
1: It makes it even almost more impressive.
0: It does. Yeah, it really does.
1: Like, really?
0: It actually makes me cheer for him a little bit. There's a lot of real. There's maybe the most relatability you will have with Patrick Mahomes is the body type. But when it comes to tying the Saw franchise in with the South Carolina football team, it might have provided us with some foreshadowing, Preston Thorne, because Shane Beamer took the podium in December of 2023 talking about the signing class, the class 2024, a class that has a lot of those players contributing on this season's team. And he dropped a little bit of an anecdote about Dylan Stewart. And it is maybe explained some things about how he plays the game of football. Here's Shane Beamer in December of 2023 talking about what Dylan Stewart is going to bring to the table at the University of South Carolina.
2: You can't have enough of those body types. You know, he's put together already. You know, you got a lot of guys that come in and they need a year to develop in the weight room. And I'm not saying he's ready-made, but body type-wise, he's put together and looks the part already. He can rush the passer where there's no question. We need to generate more pressure on quarterbacks next season. We got to be more disruptive in opposing offensive backfields. And he gives us the ability to do that. And he's very mature and focused, you know, great young man. We laugh. We were in his apartment or in his house last week, and it was me and Clayton and Sterling and Torian and Dylan's mom and Dez's mom was there, and he had the Saul movie. I don't know what you call it. Saul saga, not trilogy, all the Saul movies. You know what I mean? So if you've seen Saul, you know what Saul is about. And it was pretty gory, but he was just sitting there eating his dinner, just matter of fact, just watching what was happening in the movie. And I'm like, you know what? That's the kind of guy that I want rushing the other team's passer and affecting other team's quarterbacks. Like, if he can be that focused on Saul, like Torian's over there in the floor with some of the things that were happening to people in the movie, and it didn't phase Dylan at all, you know. So I say that he's made of the right stuff and awesome player that can't wait to get him here and continue to, you know, add to that D-line room.
0: Not gonna be on a list of movies I'm going to watch while eating. Any of the Saw franchise, you know, movies, I will say the first Saw movie, the only one worth watching if you're into the genre and you can stomach it a little bit, that is the only one worth watching. I have zero interest in watching anything after that because it can't be good. It simply cannot be good. Then it's just, you know, a gore fest. But there actually is a little bit of intrigue, right? Like, this is a banger. It's an intense movie. You're trying to figure out who this clown is and why you're in this room and what's the purpose of my being here. Is anybody going to make it out alive? Good horror film. But anything after this, zero interest in watching. I've heard descriptors.
1: How many?
0: Too many.
1: Okay.
0: I don't even know the number. I just know it's too many.
1: They've made a lot of them. Okay.
0: But
3: you know, they made more than one. So look at that.
0: They did. They cash grabbed it. They cash grabbed the hell out of this thing. But the first one's a little worth watching.
1: There's a lot in a little bit of time. That's why primary documents from history are important because we can go through and we can go through and list some people who are not here anymore. Sterling Lucas, he was talking when he said Dez's mom, he was talking about Desmond Unuzulu, who is now at Alabama. He was talking about that. They were talking about recruiting the DMV. That was all during the DMV push when we had Dylan and Desmond and Tree Babalade and
2: Nick Harbor.
1: We was taking over the DMV. Remember we had a beef with Mike Locksley over taking players out of that. There was that conversation. Maybe some of the antisocial behavior we saw from Dylan could have been foreshadowed. Like, I don't know, dawg. Can't we just turn on Family Feud or something? I don't know if we need to be watching Saul when there's people over here. You know what I mean? Like, can't we just turn on something light, a little bit easier on the palate? You know what I'm saying?
0: Just lift up the mood a little bit in here,
1: you know,
0: socially.
1: Just, you know, I've found, like, in those situations, maybe American Ninja Warrior works well.
0: It does.
1: You know,
0: yep.
1: You just put it on in the background. Everybody's kind of watching it. You're kind of not doing it. But it's hard to not see the things that are happening in Saul.
3: I know. I mean, yuck. No, this is when you put on just a nice Hallmark movie.
1: Yeah, something just bland that nobody's really paying attention to.
3: Not going
1: to
3: freak you out if you happen to look at the wrong time.
1: ESPN's right there. Sports and highlights.
3: Yeah,
1: just throw something on.
0: Pick your favorite show or sitcom that's good background noise. For me, it's Frasier. Like, it, you
3: absolutely
0: know, it's a good background noise type deal.
3: Find a good Tommy Boy movie.
0: But
1: Impractical Jokers works great in this moment.
3: There you go.
0: Incredible
3: yep.
0: for it.
1: Right?
3: Yep. Okay. Impractical Jokers. With Joe or without Joe?
0: With Joe.
1: I don't know. I'm not even in genre. I don't know. I don't know anything about the show. I just see it on all the time. It's always in the same capacity.
0: Because if you're watching the NCAA men's basketball tournament,
3: exactly.
0: You're seeing,
3: you know what you're watching.
0: You're seeing promos
1: capacity.
0: For it. You fall asleep in one of those night games and you wake up and Impractical Jokers.
1: I've seen 1,000 episodes and I have no idea what's happening on any of them. I don't even know the premise, but I get it. But it works. It works for everything that I needed to. Saul feels a little aggressive.
3: Yeah.
0: And considering
1: it's like turning on a Ken Burns documentary or something. It's like, hey man, relax.
0: Take it easy. Dylan Stewart, not one for taking it easy on a football field. Terrorizing quarterbacks, also slapping folks. Also celebrating sacking a quarterback by using the machine gun on Jackson Dart.
1: Who would have known?
0: Signs were there that this is the type of player that he'd be. And that he is different in that regard. I could not eat while watching that film.
3: Ooh.
0: That's even the first one, which I guess is a little milder in the gore department. What you could say is Dylan Stewart.
1: That's a mild one.
0: I would assume because I've heard descriptors.
1: Yeah, you can only go higher and more.
0: Exactly. Yeah, and that's how you get people back into the theaters, right? You know what I mean? But you could say that is a Denny Green Award worthy segment there for Dylan Stewart. We'll give you our Denny Green Awards for football this week next on The Early Game.

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0: Four picks against Grossman and two fumbles. What did you see about the Bears? We shut them down that way.
1: No, the Bears are what we thought they were. What we thought they were. We played them in preseason. Who the hell takes a third game in a preseason like it's bull? We played them in the third game. Everybody played three quarters. The Bears are who we thought they were. And that's why we took the damn field. Now, if you want to crown them, then crown their ass. But they are who we thought they were. And we let them off the hook.
2: Thanks, Coach.
3: Thanks, Coach. Thanks for the all-timer, Coach. Thanks for giving us something that we can use 20 years later, Coach.
4: We will forever use that. Appreciate it, R.P. Denny Green.
3: Denny Green, early game Hall of Famer, first ballot. Because every week we tell you who exactly is who we thought they were in the world of football and all sports. We do kind of do this across the board. And there are a couple coaches that I have my eyes on for this award that they earned this weekend, Preston Thorne. Number one, Lane Kiffin. Because losing games you're not supposed to when you are a highly ranked team is kind of his thing. Mm-hmm. That's one thing LSU probably didn't think about when they hired Lane Kiffin. They got the appeal of Lane being Lane and being this smooth talker with the high flying fun offense, and you can do all the fun stuff and he's going to recruit really well. But he has a little bit of a history when it comes to losing games you're not supposed to. Remember 2024, Preston Thorne?
4: I do.
3: Jackson Dart's the starting quarterback. They send a lot of dudes to the NFL. That was maybe the team that should have been to the college football playoff, but it didn't because they lost two games that year. One to Mark Stoops in Kentucky at home. The other to Billy Napier in Florida on the road. Took him out of the playoff. That was a team that had a chance. That was a team that did beat Georgia at home, didn't make the college football playoff. Because you couldn't get out of your own way in games against unranked opponents. 2022, kind of the same deal. He had a really good team. Got yourself up to number 7 in the country. And then you lose to a mid LSU team, 45-20. On the road. Actually, that wasn't a mid LSU. The LSU team took some losses, but that was like before Jaden Daniels really popped. But that was a chance that you had to win the SEC West. Also later that year, they climbed back to number 14 in the standings, the AP poll, and lost to an Arkansas team that won 6 games in the regular season that year and got beat pretty bad in that game. And then they lost the Egg Bowl. They kind of imploded a little bit because those were the rumors that he was going to take the Auburn job. They fell apart. Lane Kiffin as a head coach has lost some games he's not supposed to lose.
4: Right.
3: They're a relatively heavy favorite when he was at Florida Atlantic and they went to Middle Tennessee State. I know this because I covered that game. And they lost because Rick Stock still did the Will Stein thing, went for two, and beat them. They shouldn't have lost that game. He has underachieved at times. There's a reason that he has no power conference championships. Because he will lose games he's not supposed to do. Not supposed to lose. So Lane Kiffin, first Denny Green Award, goes to you, good sir. You are a double-digit favorite at Kentucky. You're an 8.5-point favorite, close to double-digit favorite at Kentucky. And Will Stein just kind of sunned you in the game management department. Should have lost it. Kentucky even gave him chances out the game. Their kicker missed two kicks in the last 5 minutes of the game. Kentucky was able to attempt 3 field goals in the last 5 minutes of that game. That second miss should have been the end of it. Mr. High-flying offense probably should move the chains a little bit more in the second half.
4: I'm going to keep the narrative going because I had a little bit of a scare this weekend, but it came through for me, so I can continue to say that Matt Rhule is exactly who I thought he was because, again, he fails to win against a top 25 opponent. Matt Rhule is 2-25 against the top 25. This man has coached in several power conferences. He even went to the NFL, and he is 2-25 against top 25 opponents. Furthermore, those two wins came in 2014 and 2016.
3: That's been over a decade now.
4: 10 years ago, man has not won a top 25 game in 10 years. So the bit must continue that Matt Rhule is a mid merchant who has been celebrated throughout college football, and this man has not won a game of any consequence in 10 years.
3: This is the man that eats the best at Motel Mid. Nobody finds the best, mid breakfast.
4: May we offer you the Matt Rhule suite? Here it is.
3: That's going to cost you. Actually, that's going to be a whole $10.
4: I know it's going to cost you. It's going to cost you all that buyout from the Panthers. That's how he furnished it, with buyouts from the Panthers, buyouts from Nebraska eventually.
3: That's why there's a big stuffed Sir Purr in here. There's a Sir Purr couch in here.
4: 2-25.
3: 8%.
4: 0-9 in Nebraska. I'm just looking at this article right now. 0-9 in Nebraska. Still hasn't done it at Nebraska, and hasn't done it in over a decade.
3: And not just that, did they lose that game against Indiana this past weekend? They lost it in spectacular fashion. They were up 17-6 in the fourth quarter.
4: There we go.
5: Losing is the rule.
4: Not the exception.
3: Not the exception. It is the rule at Nebraska. As long as that man is your head coach. I want to keep another early game bit alive here, Preston Thorne, because Ryan Silverfield, you're also who I thought you were. And that was probably the worst hire in Power Conference football. Most predictably bad hire in college football in the last few cycles. Because you know what this man did? On 4th and 10, down 7, with 1:36 left.
4: That was crazy.
3: Punts the football. Your offense scored 17 points. Would you rather go for it on 4th and 10 and give yourself a chance right there, or punt the ball with no guarantee you're getting the ball back? Because guess what? They didn't get the ball back. And then if you do get the ball back, you have no timeouts, probably a minute left, and you're going to have to march 90 yards down the field.
4: I don't know why coaches consistently do that. And I don't. It's like a glitch in the coach's mind. Like, we're going to get the ball back. But why would you punt the ball just to get the ball when you already have the ball? Just do it. Just end it now. Like, there's no, you can either end it now or later, and why not take control of the situation? That is a very poor call on that. Say, let's just continue the theme of coaches. Steve Sarkisian.
3: Buddy.
4: I don't know who you are, but I think you're a mid-merchant also.
3: He just, well, maybe.
4: I think so, man.
3: He got red rivered.
4: Yeah, and you're not supposed to lose that game. You're not supposed to, and you can't lose that game. And you've done this over. Last year you lost to Florida, right? Mm-hmm. So you lose a game that you're not supposed to, and then you come back and you cry about it later. And that seems to be the thing that he does. In order for Texas to get to where they're supposed to be with the resources and the push that's behind them, Sark can't seem to get them over the hump. And also, I don't think Arch can either.
3: Yeah, because there's too much duality with Arch Manning. There's good Arch and there's bad Arch. Bad Arch has cost them games. Good Arch has won them games, right? The fourth quarter against... This is the same quarterback who had that fourth quarter against Ohio State where he brought them from the depths of a loss and won them that game. Same guy who just, several weeks later throws a pick six that cost them that game. Hard to put a finger on what Texas is, because that's the most talented team, maybe one of the most talented teams in the country, one of the best rosters in the country. And same Arch Manning who threw maybe one of the best passes you'll see all the season down 45 yards down the field to Cam Coleman, where you're thinking, okay, they figured it out. They're going to be rolling. And they just kind of stop. They plateau in the middle of games. It's not good. Not good at all. And lastly, last Eddie Green Award, Atlanta Falcons. Because you set your poor fans up for all this expectation. You became the best primetime team anybody's ever seen. You get some really good wins. And you look fantastic and unstoppable. And then you lose to a backup quarterback and Tua Tagovailoa does the thing. You can probably put him on the line for that. We're putting folks on the line next.
5: 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Times are tough. 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
6: 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The national media is tripping over itself, whining that Shohei Ohtani's postseason slump means Dave Roberts should bench Hollywood's biggest marquee name. But Roberts and Ohtani shut down the noise, locking in for Game 3 with absolute conviction. He will play, and he will be in the starting lineup, down 2-1 against the Brewers. I'm Drake Toll.
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1: Famous Bible teacher Oswald Chambers was deeply in love with his wife. Her first name was Gertrude, but he gave her the nickname Beattie. Now, this may not seem like a very enduring term, but he was actually using the initials BD, which stood for Beautiful Disciple. Sadly, he died at the young age of 41, but after his death, she committed the rest of her life to dictating his teaching lessons. Around the world, these writings are now known as the book entitled My Utmost for His Highest. She did not want the attention or the fame, but to simply share the work her husband had completed. In the same way, our goal is not to become influencers or to gain recognition. Nothing is inherently wrong with those things, but our primary role is to shine the spotlight on other people, helping them to succeed. And as we do, God promises to reward us greatly. 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
5: I'm just gonna get on the line right now, man.
6: My patience is running thin. You're all running out of time. You was late to my practice, sir? Everybody on the line.
7: Bars. It's time to put some folks on the line, Preston Thorne. And there's one big one in the South Carolina Florida game. A situation that must be addressed.
8: Must be addressed.
7: Because number 91, Jeremiah McLeod, come on down.
8: Typically, we don't like to discipline other players, other teams' players. That's not our thing. Coach, you need to handle that. But if you don't handle that, I will.
7: Because what did you see when we were watching this game, Preston Thorne?
8: It was a very clear, because all indications showed that when Matt Fuller was tackled early in the game, I think it was first quarter.
7: Yeah.
8: He gets tackled and you see him flinch and you're like, I don't know what's happening. He gets up and he has the funny walk. And then all of a sudden you see Shane talking to the referees and Shane clearly points to his loin area and says, hey man, we can't do that. And then you see the replay. And number 91 is not playing fair.
7: No.
8: He's not playing nice. He violated all of the guy codes. He messed with the family jewels.
7: Can't ever do that. He quite literally went below the belt.
8: Below the belt. Not even on a punch. He went open-handed below the belt. That's not cool, man.
7: No.
8: That is not cool. You violated every single principle of how we operate in this thing.
7: That's assault, brother.
8: Yeah, we don't like that.
7: No, don't like that at all. So the free space on the bingo card of committing maybe one of the ultimate sins on guy code, Jeremiah McLeod,
8: get on the line. Don't do that, man. Don't do that. If you want to be a dirty player, there's plenty of other ways to do that. We can find a myriad of other ways where you can be a dirty player, but that is unacceptable.
7: Especially since it's not like even in a pile. You can't get away with it.
8: He wasn't even in a pile.
7: Because I've heard that happens in the pile a lot.
8: It can happen.
7: There are some things that are ungodly that happen.
8: It can happen in a pile. I've been part of things that happen in a pile. He was just out like, I'm just going, it's there.
9: Never. Different kind of dirty.
7: Yes.
8: Not cool. Not cool.
7: C-17.
8: While we're here, since we're talking about dirty, after the play, Bear Alexander, come here. Oregon defensive tackle, who's most notably known in college spaces for going to 5 schools.
7: He's a U-Haul All-American.
8: U-Haul All-American, started from high school. We've known about Bear for a long time. He ends up in Oregon. He's been solid. But he throws an egregious punch at Nico
7: Iamaliava.
8: Iamaliava.
7: Yes.
8: Throws a punch.
7: Nailed it.
8: For no reason. Now, they say he was trying to punch the ball. He wasn't trying to punch the ball. I don't know what you were trying to do because he was already on the ground. It was again.
7: Play's over.
8: Fellas, if we're going to do these things, do them in piles. Do them where you're covered. Do them where you have some excuse. You were wide open. Everybody saw you. We didn't put you on the culprit list yesterday because that's for us, but you will get on the line. So, Bear Alexander, get on the line.
7: Yeah, we're going to have to teach the word some of these athletes the term plausible deniability. Yeah,
8: discretion, maybe.
7: Now, another one, because I'm going to use Kalen DeBoer's words. His words, not mine, even though I agree with it. You cost us the game. Dejon Lee, get here.
8: Yeah.
7: Come on over.
8: Mm-hmm.
7: You have a chance to get yourself in position to try to kick a field goal, tie this thing, or maybe even win it. Out of timeouts, any type of penalty here gives Georgia a first down and makes it to where all they have to do is take two kneel downs. You're about to get off the field. You're so close to getting off the field. And what does Dejon Lee do? Slaps a Georgia player in the face mask.
8: Reacts instead of responds.
7: Yep. Has an emotional reaction. Draws an unsportsmanlike conduct penalty at the worst possible time. Shout out to the Georgia player for embellishing it a little bit.
8: He did.
7: Situational awareness. You know what's at stake if you draw this flag. Guy hits you in the face. Yeah, act like you got shot. That'd be my coaching for any player. In a situation like that, if somebody gets in a tussle with you after the play, hey, 15-yard penalty might not hurt you as bad, but it ends the game for them. All Dejon Lee had to do was not slap somebody. All he had to do. And he just couldn't help himself. Maybe the most selfish play you can have in football. So I know he probably is experiencing this in practice in real time, but we'll make it formal by doing it on this show with Dejon Lee.
8: Get on the line. And we cannot leave this segment without leaving out the Commanders, all of you, as a staff, crew, organization, woo! Record label, crew, everybody, Jalen, Dan, Cliff, whoever. What are you doing?
7: You have no timeouts. There's 12 seconds left. If you're going to run one more play, throw it out of bounds. But you don't have to run a play there. You don't. Just kick the field goal, dog. And guess what? You miss and you tie anyway, but you didn't give yourself a chance to miss the field goal. It was not a good day for clock management. The Eagles for kicking the ball inbounds and giving the Jags a chance to return that into field goal range. Eagles, Commanders, get on the line. Incredible dysfunction over the weekend.
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13: The Early Game third and long hour starts right now. I'm Elijah Campbell. He is Preston Thorne. She is Jen Jensen. And today, we officially get to the on to the bye week part of the week. Usually it's on to an opponent, but not this week. We are on a bye week. South Carolina will not be playing on Saturday, so it's time to maybe look at where this team is through six games. We are halfway through the season, and we look back on what our preseason expectations were. Preston Thorne, we have certain benchmarks that you want to see, right? You failed in some of those, which is taking care of Kentucky and Mississippi State. Didn't get to do that. I remember at the beginning of the season, I said you should probably split the Florida and Tennessee games. You at least beat Florida. So if you beat Tennessee, then you at least excel in that part. But we haven't gotten to that part of the schedule yet. I thought 8-4 would have been a successful season for this team. And if you get to 9-3 or maybe 8-4 and better, then you've accomplished something pretty special. Right.
14: And I want to be clear. I think 8-4 is always a successful season at the University of South Carolina in the SEC in current college football. I know a lot of people may hear that and say that might be selling for mediocrity or why can't we? I think our at this current moment, if we can do 8-4 consistently with a couple of pops of 9, maybe even sniff around the CFP every couple of years, to me, I would have, that would be a lot of fun as a fan.
13: Oh, yeah.
14: That'd be my barometer for fun. That being said, we didn't feel like we were on that trajectory just a week ago.
13: No, no. We were thinking it was going to be a lot worse. there was even thoughts of, hey, well, what wins are on your schedule? Well, when you go to Florida and do what you did, then maybe that gives you hope and optimism that you can continue doing stuff like that moving forward, right? If you do that against Florida, then surely you can do that against Tennessee. Surely you can do that against Oklahoma and Texas A&M. You can get those results because you proved yourself you at least did it there, and you did it on the road. Oklahoma's going to be a big game that's on the road. Clemson's going to be a game that's on the road. There is some proof of concept there. So how does maybe the mixed results you've seen from this football team this season change what the expectation should be moving forward in terms of maybe a final record standpoint?
14: Yeah, as I said earlier, it doesn't change what the final expectations were because we didn't face adversity. We inflicted adversity upon ourselves.
13: Yes.
14: We did this to ourselves. And so I don't think that Shane or anybody else involved should get any extra credit if we go on a run and get to 8 wins, because we shouldn't have lost those games earlier in the season the way that we lost them. So you take everything in totality. That being said, you do have to reevaluate the back half of the season, because all the talk coming into the season was the back half is going to be such a monster. SEC, Oklahoma,
13: Texas A&M, were in the playoff. Yeah.
14: And now that is not the case. And so we have to reevaluate. All of these teams, we said that we're all in Motel Mid, living together. There's nothing special about Oklahoma. There's nothing special. As a matter of fact, Texas A&M is not good. They are the worst team maybe in the SEC.
13: Not named Vanderbilt Arkansas.
14: Comparing or Arkansas. But we're all sort of in the same neighborhood. And so these are all not just winnable games. These are games that we should and must win. And so that puts us back on track. Maybe not for anything that we did, but just because the rest of the conference is not good, it puts us back in that 8-win category where anything below 8, you start thinking 7-6, 6-7, we're starting to have a lot of different future trajectory conversations about the Shane Beamer tenure.
13: And to me, really, I think the only thing that might make anybody feel good is 8-4, right? Because I don't think anybody expects you to beat Georgia.
14: No, you shouldn't.
13: That's the best team in college football right now.
14: Right.
13: They're doing the Georgia thing. And that game is just as hard as it will be in November as we thought it was going to be in July, when we're talking about playing the schedule game and doing all those sorts of things. It has now just shaped up to where the teams that are lying ahead right now are very beatable, and they're vulnerable. Like, Tennessee has flaws. You laid it out with Oklahoma and Texas A&M, flaw. Arkansas is Arkansas. That's the biggest game of my life. Got that one circled. I've got a lot at stake in that one, Preston Thorne. A lot at stake in that game. But when I look at this now, after you did what you did, you need to be able to, I mean, maybe like 7-5, I can say, okay, at least you finished the back half of the season really well. But even then, it's going to be like, it shouldn't have been 7-5. I think the ship for, you know, the ideal season ship has already sailed. I think this is kind of a salvage mode thing that you're in for the rest of the year, which is still a motivation for players to at least, you know, you go to 8-4, it's a solid bowl game. It gives you a chance to win a 9th game, right? And a 9-win season is something that is the benchmark of the Shane Beamer era. Because then at that point, if you're pro Shane Beamer and you're trying to lobby for him,
14: you have a very solid argument.
13: If you're one of those that say, I really like Shane and I want it to work, and we hear that a lot, right? If you like Shane and you want it to work, you can look at a 9-win season and say, hey, look, that's still something. We had 2 9-win seasons in the last 3 years. You could take that as something that is comforting. Now, again, the context of it probably should have been better because of the losses that you had at home will still be there. But that's something that I think would be very acceptable for a lot of Gamecock fans, to salvage how bad things felt just a week ago.
14: So, Coming into the bye week, we set this idea of what the expectations were from the fans, what the expectations was from the teams and going forward. But we talk about the bye week, the placement in the schedule. It's always great to have a bye week because it's a break period. But if there was a time where maybe we wish we could be hopping back on the horse and playing, is this week for sure, right?
13: That's the weird balance thing, right? Like, would you want to keep this momentum going, or is this the perfect time to maybe rest up, heal up before you get into winnable parts of the schedule, especially considering who Tennessee plays this weekend? That's your next opponent. They have Alabama at home. And Alabama, despite losing that game to Georgia, looked every bit the part of a Saban-esque Alabama team in terms of talent, playing in a game of that magnitude, they should have won that game. I still walk away from Alabama, Georgia thinking Alabama should have won that game. They cost themselves in a couple of key areas, but I felt like that was a game that they had, and they couldn't seal the deal, right? They're going to be ticked off going to Neyland Stadium and playing in that game. Tennessee's going to have to put up with that level of physicality. Are they beat up after a game like that? I don't know, but I like your position right now as being able to rest up and heal up while Tennessee has to play against that monster in an emotionally charged football game.
14: Yeah, you like having that opportunity. So the question becomes, how do you approach the bye week? How do you approach this time that you have? This week is a time for healing, for resting, recovering, recuperating, all of those things. And the reason why you're able to do that is because you won against Florida. If you don't win against Florida, as I stated, 2 weeks ago, we were looking at this bye week as possibly D-Day.
13: Yeah. As your entire season has been bailed upon because you might have to let go of a head coach.
14: That's the conversations that were being had, and those were realistic, not just internet fodder, not just cesspool message board. This had migrated to the general pulse of Gamecock Nation.
13: Yep.
14: You win, you get yourself... You know, you talked about Lane Kiffin losing the game he's not supposed to lose.
13: That's kind of his thing.
14: Shane Beamer wins the game he's not supposed to win.
13: Turned out to be a thing.
14: Yeah. When he needs it. Like, in a pinch, when he needs it, he can get that win. I'm not sure if that's the thing you want to be. Like, you don't want to have your back up against the wall all the time. The back that you put yourself against, the wall that you put yourself against. But they are able to get that win. So they are able to approach this bye week with a spirit of, everybody take a breath, take a beat, and we can move forward and maybe honestly approach the back half of the season as almost a new season with the momentum that they've already had.
13: Because what you proved to yourself against Florida is that you can lay the lumber on somebody. Now, the discourse around Florida nationally has completely pivoted over the last 2 weeks because they got their butt kicked again. But you look at Missouri and you think, Missouri's a pretty good football team this year. They're playing really good football. Their defense is much better than I expected they were going to be. And the offense is exactly who I thought they were. They're going to put up points. They're going to put up yards. They're going to run the ball effectively. Austin Simmons is a quarterback. Probably should get more NFL love than I think he's gotten. That guy is genuinely one of the best quarterbacks in the SEC right now. You look at Missouri as pretty good. Will you beat Florida in a similar way that Missouri was able to beat Florida? He did it at Florida. That should make you feel good about yourself, at least in that room and in that building. They should be thinking, hey, this is what you can do, right? So what you were against Kentucky and Mississippi State, where you blew leads, or at Alabama, where you were non-competitive because you took yourself out of the game so early, that's in the past. This is what you can be if you just apply this and you cut the dumb stuff out. And the dumb stuff is how you got to this point. Miscommunication, game management stuff, handling adversity when you do have something go wrong with a 16 or 17 point lead. If you're able to play like that, then you have a chance in every single one of these games outside of Georgia, because Georgia is Georgia, to be able to salvage something really, like, something that you didn't think a week ago might be possible. And that's win 9 games.
14: So with all of that being said, where we are in the season, when you look at the back half of the schedule, how does that make you feel?
13: Optimistic, excited, because now you're playing meaningful football again. You lose that game against Florida, you're in a bye week, and it's now where the discussion we're having when it comes to evaluating this team after 6 games is, all right, how are we going to make it through the slog of a season? You're 2-4, and you got to find ways to find joy somewhere. Well, now these games are meaningful. Tennessee became a more meaningful football game after you beat Florida. Is it going to erase the losses you just had? No. But I think pursuing 8-4 after what you had still makes something of the season feel real, right? These are meaningful football games. It's going to give you meaning. My worst fear is you're going to play in that Arkansas game and you're both fighting for your first SEC win. That would have been ugly. That would be a doomsday scenario. But now these are all games that actually have some meaning to it, because now you can still pursue something. If 8-4, even as a fan, was like, hey, I would take 8-4 at the beginning of the year, still on the table. And it feels more on the table because of how you beat Florida. Not just that you beat them, but it's the how you beat them. No matter what you feel about this Florida team now, you still went down there into the swamp and took advantage of everything that happened in that game and took care of business. I think it at least makes this more meaningful. That was maybe one of the things I was most optimistic about after the Florida game was you will be playing meaningful football at least for the rest of the month of October. So you got to take care of business against Tennessee, and you got to go on the road to Oklahoma, which isn't the easiest thing to do, but you did just a couple of years ago, the last time you won 9 games in a season. That's still on the table for you. And I think that part in the bye week is something that when you're trying to regroup mentally, I think something that has to be emphasized.
14: And when you look at the back of the half of the schedule, I mean, there's a chance that Texas A&M could be totally
13: wheels off.
14: Yeah, wheels off completely by that falling off.
13: Because they're not just losing some of these games. They're getting obliterated.
14: They're getting obliterated. The fan base is turning on Mike Elko. Mike Elko, we're finding out, maybe not handling losses as well as he... We've never really seen this. This is his first time in this situation.
13: He didn't
14: handle that very well. So we'll see that how it goes. You play Arkansas. What is that game at home or is it?
13: That's at Arkansas.
14: There's a chance that people could be wearing paper bags on their heads at that game. Mm-hmm. Like, there's a very winnable path directly through in the SEC because you won against Florida. And that's why how important that game was. If we look at telling the story or the narrative that's going to become of this season, that Florida game is going to be absolutely huge.
13: So in terms of the overall win-loss record, 7-5 is one of those, okay, to me, that means you still finish the season well because Oklahoma is still to me almost like a coin flip game because you're going at Oklahoma. That defense is still really good. It's going to be more of a struggle to get 24 points against that Oklahoma defense than it will maybe, you know, A&M's defense, definitely Arkansas's defense. Tennessee's defense is pretty good, too, but I can still see a pathway of you moving the ball and scoring 31 points in that football game. Harder to find that against Oklahoma, in my opinion. So I could see maybe where the loss comes from, and you still end up going 7-5 with a chance to win a bowl game to win 8 games in a season. Again, can't emphasize it enough. We're still going to look back and say what if, and what you should have done is still going to be the overarching theme of the season. But the fact that 8-4 is still there on the table means you can salvage this season after the way you started it in SEC play.
14: 8-4 to me is undeniable. 8-4 to me is undeniable. You move on and you see what's coming next. 7-5 is where it's either partly sunny or mostly cloudy. And like,
13: it's a Rorschach test.
14: It depends on how you want to see this thing. And however you feel now is probably the same way you'll feel after we get to 7-5. If you want Shane gone, you're probably going to 7-5, not going to change your mind. If you wanted to keep him, 7-5 is not going to change your mind either.
13: Remember at the beginning of the season, if I said Preston Thorne, you'll go 8-4. You'd be like, okay, I'll take that. But then I tell you how you got to 8-4. And then you'd be like, I don't think I feel as good about that as initially thought.
14: Yeah.
13: Right? Same things is going to be here right now. If you go 8-4, now it's going to feel a lot better. If you go 7-5, how did you get there? I think that's another big thing, too, especially if one of those losses is a blown lead at home. Larger discussions will be required at that point. Up next, we'll talk about trust levels because we have 6 games as a sample size. We're halfway through the season. What's our trust level?

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0: Before we get into the trust exercise, the South Carolina football team, after six games, halfway through the regular season, we'll go out to the AAA Heegener phone lines, 803-404-6100. Our pal Hank is on the line with us this morning. Good morning, Hank. Welcome to the early game.
1: Hey, good morning, fellas. You know, I think if we get the seven wins, I'm going to be all right with it. Because I think that the way I look at it is, if you spend too much time looking at the what if, you're going to miss the what can. And so I kind of, you know, y'all know I'm a big, I follow the women. One of the things that Coach Dale always says is that 24 hours, if you keep on looking back, you won't see what may be possible forward. And I remember at the beginning of the year, all these ESPN analysts and all those analytics had us at like 5.5 for the year. And so when we were saying 7, 8, 9 wins, people just kept on looking at us like we had two heads. Sure. So I think given where you come from with the two missed opportunities to get this thing back on track and be projecting towards 7, I think we'll be good. Because when I looked at going down to Florida, if you got beat, I was looking at a coaching change over the break. You're looking at a lot of good talent that we saw on that field at Florida, good young talent that's probably going to head for the hills. I mean, right then after that game, the Aiden Harris's and the Nolan Carter and all those guys, people around the conference would have been lining up with their trucks to decimate the team. And then you start over with a guy that just look at you and say, well, we lost a lot of guys we had to build in 2 or 3 years. So I think you just got – my thing is, I think if you're pushing towards 7, to me, you're going to be all right. And then secondly, you know, I trust the events from Saturday more than I would, because when you looked at the two games we lost, when you looked at the stats and all that, if you take away some of the penalties and the stupid stuff we did, like as you all said, people look at the stats and would say, how in the world we didn't win? And so Saturday just looked like the same team without those things. I mean, we had a couple of turnovers, but I don't think those swung the game as much as us marching up and down the field 5 straight series and scoring and the defense causing problems. So I think it becomes a little bit more trustworthy for me because of the fact that even though the turnovers were good and it helped push things out, it didn't seem to be the main crux of how we one Saturday. So I'll hang up and hear what y'all have to say.
0: That's a great point, Hank. I think, Hank, the things that you laid out are some of the reasons why it was so frustrating against Kentucky and Mississippi State, is because you statistically gave yourself a chance in those games, and then you built a lead in those games. And that's why, like, 8-4, if you're able to do 8-4 this year, which means you have wins against Florida, Tennessee, Oklahoma, Texas A&M, you know, Arkansas, Clemson, exciting. Like that would be really cool. It's just that at the end you'd say there were the games you lost that, God, you really wish you could have had, and then you could have had something really special. But I think you'd absolutely end up taking 8-4 just the more you think about it. But I think the team that you saw against Florida was a team we expected. And that is why seeing the dumb stuff that cost you games be so frustrating, because yeah, the nation might have had your over-under win total at 5.5 or 6.5 games. The reason we were a little higher on South Carolina is because I think we all knew what you had here and the high-end talent that you have here, the blue-chip ratio, everything that goes into building your roster to become a team that wins 8 or 9 games or maybe even better, were things that were starting to come into place here, and you had guys that were in the program long enough that you expected to make jumps, and because some of them maybe didn't make jumps, you did lose some games early that you're going to look back on in the totality of the season that's going to put a little damper on it.
2: Yeah, and just to build on the first point that Hank was making about the 7 wins being the Rorschach test, I think Hank makes very fair, strong points about 7 wins being a mark to continue. I also think there's somebody else that's listening out there that could put to that same 7 wins and see it as a failure, disappointment, and maybe a ceiling on what the Shane Beamer era is. And I'm willing to listen to both sides.
0: Oh, for
2: I think
0: sure.
2: It might depend on how we got there and what those games look like. And so that's why, honestly, it would be better to just win 8 so we wouldn't even have any of these conversations, mm-hmm, and move forward. But that's what the rest of the season's for.
0: It's still going to be hard. to win eight games. This is assuming you're taking care of like the coin flips and the close ones, taking advantage of the home field advantage that you have, right? There's still, you're still playing against talented teams that have underachieved. Oklahoma's a talented team that has underachieved. A&M is a talented team that has underachieved, right? Even you get into, you know, the Clemson game, Clemson does have a lot of talent on that team. They've underachieved in some games, especially when it comes to LSU and Miami and how far that gap has looked with them. Still going to be a challenge to win eight games. That's why it's still hard to say now what you're going to feel after the end of the season. You kind of still have to see how you get there. But in terms of speculating it, eight wins you would have accepted at the end of the season. Some people, I think, would have accepted it however way you got there. An interesting way to look at it. Seven wins, I think I'm with you, though, Preston. I think that's when you get to the real Rorschach test stuff. But you can't get to eight wins if you don't take care of business now. So when it comes to trusting whether or not this team is able to get to that eight-win mark, when you look at different parts of this team, we can start with the quarterback in Lenore Sellers. What is your trust level that you get the last two games of Lenore Sellers for the rest of the season and the games that you have to win?
2: I believe there's a high trust level in Lenore's, because I think Lenore's has looked in the mirror and said, oh yeah, I forgot I was that dude. And I think he might have seen a little glimpse of his best self in playing these games, and it looks as if he's playing with a lot more confidence, a lot more vigor in the way that he's playing. He's not second guessing himself, and it feels like that's building. And if he's willing to put his athletic traits on the line, there's not a lot of people in the country that can stop him.
0: Especially when he extends plays and is able to do what he did Saturday, because we did get a call and ask, you know, how many of those you think were called rollouts? I don't think any of them were called. I'll never know because I'm not in the meetings and in the play sheet. But I don't think any of them were. I think it was him extending plays or rolling out to buy some time to find an open receiver, and he consistently did that. And he didn't really put the ball in harm's way. And he was able to, maybe it wasn't a large rushing yard total game for him, but he ran the ball effectively to get first downs, extend plays, and get yourself in really good position. Like the play that was originally ruled a touchdown, then, you know, called down to the 1 yard line, or we eventually had a quarterback sneak, you know, later, was one of those plays where that is one of the more remarkable feats of athleticism you're going to see. That Lenore Sellers is still there. And I think Dane Brugler at The Athletic put it best, like when he doesn't short circuit, you have a really special quarterback there.
2: Well, let me add this. The reason why I might trust Lenore's is because of the group that I have the most trust in, and maybe not the group that I have the most trust in, but the phase that I have the most trust in, is that's the running game. And as long as this team can continue to produce in the running game, then that makes Lenore's job easier. That makes everybody's, that makes Kendall's job easier to call in plays. I had this number, I wanted to bring it back up again, but yards per carry, South Carolina is eighth in the nation in the running game in yards per carry at 6.4. They're only 0.2 yards away from Georgia, who is number two in the nation at 6.6. So they are running the rock. Mm-hmm. And I have a tremendous amount of confidence in their ability to continue doing that. And I think that trickles down to Lenore's and his ability to make plays also. Also, Lenore's is a big part of that, too.
0: He's a huge part of that. And I think that just makes the offense so much more trustworthy, right? So if we're looking at these games ahead, the thing that you can hang your hat on as a Gamecock fan, if you want to feel optimistic about getting to, let's say, eight wins, if that's your goal now, the offense is the thing that you can look at and say, we can get there. And the defense is another thing entirely that we'll get into throughout the rest of the week. But up next, the newest member, full-time time slot here at 107.5 The Game, my man Scott Hamilton. He's going to join us to talk about his new show and his thoughts on this Gamecock win against Florida next.
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16: If you ask me personally, my morning juice is usually the 200 milligrams of caffeine that's coursing through my veins to get me up in here every single morning. But starting on Monday from 9 to 11, as soon as we get off the air, your Morning Juice will be with Scott Hamilton every single day. And Scott is joining us right now. Scott, appreciate you taking the time to join us and hanging out with us a little bit. Excited for you and your show Monday through Friday. So appreciate the time to hang out with us, and good to have you on. I don't think Scott heard us.
7: I'm a little concerned about that. Let's see.
16: A little alarming. See, Scott Hamilton, do we have you?
17: You got me, baby.
16: Oh, there he is. There it is. All right.
7: Right. Magic.
16: I think the first sigh you heard was actually just being like, dude, how much caffeine are you forcing through your veins every single morning? Maybe a little problematic. But Scott, appreciate you joining us, man.
17: What time do y'all get up?
16: My first alarm goes off at 4:15.
7: 3:50.
18: Oh, 4:15.
16: Oh, heavens.
17: Man, I know you texted me at what, 5-something?
16: Yeah.
17: This morning?
16: Yeah, something like that. Usually. Yeah, that's when my brain starts working. I'm kind of like zombified until about 5 o'clock hits, and then I'm kind of a more normal person again.
17: I remember my dad used to get up at 3 o'clock, and he would leave at 3:30. And I just never could understand how he functioned like that. And then he would drive, man. He would drive like 2.5 hours to work.
16: Oh, good Lord.
17: In a coal mine. I'm not kidding you.
16: Whew. See, that's right.
17: I saw that happen for 5 years. Well, I heard it happen. I wasn't getting out of bed. And I said, you know what? Nothing I do will ever be work. That's work.
16: A great perspective. Yeah, nothing will ever be that, right? Especially doing 2.5 hours to do that, too. Good Lord. Yeah, that is work right there. That is real labor.
18: Yeah, I mean, again, similar to you, Scott, we wake up early in the morning and come in here and spit nonsensical opinions about sports ball.
16: We just gave a bad body hall of fame.
18: Yeah.
16: That we've been doing earlier today.
18: By the way, it's a great way maybe to introduce you. I have nominated Mike Evans for a charter member of the Bad Body, but also great at his sport Hall of Fame. Do you have anybody that you would like to nominate?
17: Ooh, Bad Body, great at his sport Hall of Fame. You know what? I'm gonna run it back to a guy we lost recently. How about Bob Horner?
16: Oh, wow. Oh, that's a great one.
17: Charles Barkley.
18: We've been discussing Charles Barkley, and what we can't decide is if Charles Barkley's body is bad enough. We haven't made that distinction yet.
16: Because that rump helped him become the round mound of rebound, right? Like a lot of tookus is involved in grabbing rebounds and winning rebounding titles. But so we put it up to the committee. So Scott Hamilton is a vote for Charles Barkley.
18: Okay, so you are one vote in the same. But nonetheless, we have some more important things to talk to Scott about.
16: And that includes kicking tail at Florida. South Carolina, when their back's against the wall, 2-3, goes to Florida, who ranked 16th at the time, pulls out a big win. Scott, did that win change anything for you when it came to judging this South Carolina team or maybe projecting what they do moving forward?
17: I think it makes what has happened look even more egregious, to be honest with you, because you see what this team's capable of when it's fully functional, right? I mean, the talent that we saw on display, the way they executed, I mean, everything that's supposed to have happened on Saturday down in Gainesville. Now there needs to be a postmortem figuring out, okay, why did it take 5 games to get to this point to look like this? That's what I'm wanting to know. And can it be sustained over the bye week?
16: That's why this bye week's so important too. Can you sustain it, right? And then you have a team, well, I think, of similar caliber. I've put Florida and Tennessee in the very same, you know, groupings in the SEC from preseason even to now, you know, 6 weeks into the season. I still kind of see them in the same spot for sure. This morning, Scott Hamilton, we've been doing a lot of trust exercises with the South Carolina football team, and I wanted to get your trust exercise on the most important position in the sport. That is quarterback Lenora Sellers. We've seen good Lenoris, which was on display Saturday against Florida. I thought it was on display against Kentucky, but you've also seen some bad Lenoris this year that included pick six against Alabama, a couple of untimely interceptions against Mississippi State. So on a scale of 1 to 10, what's your trust level right now as we sit here on October 14th with Lenora Sellers?
17: A 7, because we still saw bad Lenora Sellers at Florida. We saw moments, you know, I mean, how many balls did he airmail? But what made me give him a 7, you know what, I might elevate it to a 7.5. Because I thought his leadership skills were off the charts for the first time in maybe his entire tenure at South Carolina. I loved what I saw, man. I felt like, and it's kind of ironic, I felt like for the first time, this is his team. He took control on Saturday. He had the reins, and that gives me comfort. But still, the previous body of work and then those few loose throws and some other miscues, that makes me say, okay, let's not go full eight, full nine yet on that.
16: Scott Hamilton, host of the Morning Juice, which starts on Monday from 9 a.m. to 11 a.m., is on with us right now. Now we get to have the fun part, which is we get to play a game. Scott, we have a game. And when I ask if you'd like to play a game, I'm doing it in a way that Jigsaw would do it in the Saw movies, where it's a rhetorical question. We're playing the game whether you want to or not. It's called Scott or Not. Pretty simple premise here. We give you a prompt, and if you agree with it, you say Scott, and if not, you say not, and then just elaborate why. Pretty simple. We don't do anything too overly complicated here. And the first one, Scott Hamilton, the South Carolina Gamecocks will be playing in a Florida bowl game this year. Scott or not?
17: Not.
16: Goes not. So are they playing not in a bowl game?
17: So they could go. They could. I see a 3-game winning streak. I see a 3-game losing streak. This is hard. Not.
18: Oh. I like it. Okay. Now I've got given some intel that you are very big on the Heisman conversation. Scott or not, Jeremiah Smith wins the Heisman at the end of the year.
17: But if I say Scott, then the black helicopters start circling from the Heisman Trust, because you know we're not supposed to say those sorts of things. But if somebody else were saying it, I think they would say Scott.
18: Very good. We do like to take unnamed sources also on this show. So
16: we do.
18: We will take that.
16: I think I would also vote. I don't have a vote, so I can say this. I can say this freely without, you know, getting sent to wherever they send voters who reveal what they're going to vote. I would be voting for Jeremiah Smith right now. Let me
17: ask you guys this, though. I had this thought this morning. I love Jeremiah Smith. He's a generational talent. How much ahead of Malachi Toney is he, though, when it comes to who would you want as your number one wide receiver? I mean, obviously you'd want Jeremiah Smith, but I don't think we talk about Malachi Toney nearly enough.
16: Yeah, I mean, Malachi Toney's definitely in that class, right? I would even say Jeremiah Smith's in a class of his own, and then in that class below it, Malachi Toney is far and ahead the others that would be in that class, I would say. It's like there's a small distance, two smaller distance, and then you have a handful of guys that have kind of taken the world by storm. Receiver, kid from Wake Forest having a great year. Jesse LeCree at Oregon State is maybe one of the best freshman wide receivers we've seen since Jeremiah Smith. So there's a lot of guys I think you could put maybe in that category. Last one here, Scott. Scott or not, the SEC, because of the 9-game schedule, only get 4 teams in the college football playoff as opposed to 5 that they had last year.
17: Scott.
16: And if you had to pick who those teams are, who are they?
17: Oh.
16: Now we're going to
17: Georgia, Alabama, Texas, and then whoever survives the mosh pit that's going to be November.
18: Survivor of the mosh pit.
16: It is going to be a mosh pit. It is absolutely going to be a mosh pit. So the loss to Oklahoma does not deter you on Texas too much. So it's more Red River-y than anything else.
17: They still, in my mind, have the best win of the season.
16: That's true.
17: When you think about it, I mean, beating Ohio State, and it really depends on, and this is a problem we have every year, does the College Football Playoff Selection Committee value wins, or do they punish losses? They have to pick a lane. You never know from one year to the next. I'm a glass half full guy, so I'm going to reward victories, and I think they have the best victory so far, and in my eyes, they would make it.
16: That's Scott Hamilton. He's a winner. We'll give you our Winners of the Day show coming up next.
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20: Micah Parsons isn't holding back on the explosive marriage between Jaden Daniels and Dan Quinn down in Washington, recognizing that this pairing was completely transformed on Sunday after Daniels forgot to spike the ball and then Ultimately, according to Parsons, lost Dan Quinn his job. This is getting messy. I'm Drake Toll.
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1: Winners. And every day we give you our winners, brought to you by the Golden Spur. And the first winner, obviously, our man Scott Hamilton, who you'll be able to hear starting on Monday. Once we go off the air, Scott will be on from 9 to 11, bringing the morning juice every single morning. But our other winners of the day show, Preston Thorne, it is the big or the Bad Body Hall of Fame.
2: Yeah, we're working on it. We're working on it.
1: We've had plenty of submissions so far. A lot of great submissions in the Nastapool Law Firm text line. We'd like to formally induct CeCe Sabathia. Come on down.
2: It's Come on
1: the Bad
2: in.
1: Body Hall of Fame.
2: And that triple, quadruple, extra large jersey that you used to wear, it wasn't hiding it, brother. I don't know what you were trying to do with that. Just wear your clothes normal.
1: Did it make it worse?
2: It did. Because it made it like, this guy's going to... Man, and CeCe was obviously Hall of Famer. He was tremendous, but yes. And the criteria for the Bad Body Hall of Fame is that you have to be both bad body and excellent at your sport.
1: Yes.
2: So we did have some bad bodies that were nominated, but they weren't quite excellent at their sport.
1: And I'll say, not even just bad bodies, weird bodies too.
2: Yeah, weird bodies. Like that also is a crossover. So far we have Patrick Mahomes, somebody who, when you looked at him, you might not pick him first in the kickball contest. That's not the first guy you would pick.
1: Hell of a gut.
2: Yeah, you'd be like, I don't think that's going to be one of the greatest quarterbacks ever. This all was brought to my attention, or at least inspired by Mike Evans and his recent antics this weekend, with maybe one of the greatest trash-talking moments we've ever seen, asking Trayvon Diggs, who are you? Let me check the back of your jersey.
1: And turns him around to look at it, too. It's even worse.
2: Sunned him so bad. But Mike Evans is somebody that I've always just looked at. He's big, but he's not fast. He's not muscular. He's not anything. He's just consistently gets 1,000 yards every year, regardless of what quarterback is throwing to him.
1: With the length of his arms, basically.
2: And it's fascinating to me, because there's not, if I was picking wide receivers, I wouldn't pick, you know who he is. Alshon.
1: Oh, okay.
2: Because there was a time, I don't know if you remember that Sports Illustrated, Fat Alshon was a thing. And he balled that year. And he balled out that year. Very similar in archetypes, Mike Evans and Alshon. It's like, okay, that's interesting.
1: That is interesting. Fat Alshon, yeah, okay. But specifically Fat Alshon.
2: Yeah, specifically. Yeah. It was just like
1: that
2: a year.
1: We could put in the Bad Body
2: Correct.
1: Hall of Fame.
2: Correct.
1: There are plenty of college quarterbacks in the early 2000s, because that was maybe the era where you saw the most overweight quarterbacks, like Jared Lorenzen, first ballot.
2: Of course.
1: Bad Body Hall of Famer.
2: Of course.
1: You had like Jamarcus Russell in college.
2: Yes.
1: Because a little doughier.
2: Doughy, right? Is a great word.
1: Is maybe the most polite way
2: to
1: put
2: it. See, this is where you might have said KJ Jefferson was on his way, but he didn't excel enough.
1: Didn't tip the scales.
2: the bad body got in the way. It got out of control a little bit.
1: Into that. And of course we have college Bad Body Hall of Fame and NFL or pro Bad Body Hall of Fame. Because Jamarcus Russell, clearly not good enough in the sport to qualify for the professional.
2: Correct. And to me, the high chief of this tribe is Paul Pierce.
1: Yes.
2: The truth. Because I could never figure out how this guy was such an elite scorer, one of the best basketball players we've ever seen, dominant in his era, and he looked the way he looked. It was fascinating. And also, he never even had like a haircut. He was just kind of like, what? How is this dude dominating? And he was amazing.
1: And what's the threshold for skinniness in basketball? Because naturally, 7-footers can be really thin.
2: Yeah.
1: So the Kevin Durant discussion's in there.
2: Yeah.
1: Chet Holmgren's almost too thin.
2: Yeah.
1: You could put him in the Bad Body Hall of Fame.
2: Too
1: because
2: thin.
1: He's one of those, he might hit the deck if he just turned the AC up a little bit, right? That might cause him to get on the floor.
2: There's something to that.
1: So we have really tapped into Bad Body Hall, or Bad
2: we'll,
1: Body
2: we'll
1: Hall
2: be
1: fame.
2: Following up on this.
1: Yes, we will take, the committee will take submissions all day long here on the Nastapool Law Firm text line. Other winner for today's show, trust factor. How much trust do you have in this football team to maybe get to something like 8 wins? Because I think 8 wins would be salvaging this season. But how much do you trust this Gamecock team to actually get there? That's a pretty layered question, because there are a lot of elements to this. to this, where I think I am way more trustworthy in some areas, which is anything on offense, and a lot less trustworthy in some areas, still on the secondary side of things. They fixed a lot of things against Florida for that game, but how much is that actually going to carry over? I think there's still a lot of proof of concept needed.
2: Winner, fall break coinciding with your bye week. Man, what timing is that for those gentlemen over at that facility? Because not only do they get a chance to maybe get a couple of days off, but they took care of business on Saturday. So now the coaches are more likely to maybe give them a couple of days off. So congratulations to those dudes over there.
1: Another winner, the Saw franchise, because we hit on that for the morning meeting. Maybe some Dylan Stewart foreshadowing. Hope on the live stream, on the YouTube live stream, says there are 10 of those movies.
2: 10?
1: 10.
2: Worst 10 franchise, Saw or Fast and Furious?
1: Oh, good Lord. All both unnecessary. I'm going Fast.
0: You would never say that a first down is the same as a touchdown. 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

0: All right, 9 o'clock on your Wednesday morning. Welcome in. It is the Extra Point. Tyler Head and Jack Veltri along with you here on the game. You know, Jack, we kind of get into a rhythm in football season where I don't want to say things are already like, what's the word I'm trying to use here? Scheduled ahead of time, but we kind of know what to expect every single day during the week on a normal football week, where on Monday and Tuesday, we're typically reacting to what happens to the, you know, the weekend before. We hear from Beamer on Tuesday, Wednesday coordinators talk, and we have those things to discuss and whatever the storylines of the team are. And this is about the point of the week where you start turning ahead to the next opponent, but we don't have an opponent this week. We have a bye week. And for all of us, that's a nice way to be able to relax a little bit this weekend. I know you got some stuff going on. You'll be out Friday and Monday. But when you get into the rhythm of doing it for 6 weeks straight, it is a little odd to be here sitting on Wednesday and be like, oh, we don't have an opponent to preview for this weekend.
1: Yeah, when you texted me yesterday about like what we're going to talk about, you know, for today's show, I'm like thinking like, man, because you're right. We do get into a rhythm where There is a way to do things where Monday it's Reaction Monday, Tuesday we continue the reaction, we talk a little bit about the other games going on around the country this past weekend, and then from Wednesday on it's really talking about what the next game is. And yeah, we just don't have that this week, which, hey, I mean, it's nice to have a bye week. I will say that, because I mean the flow of things, it's great. But yeah, the bye week is also, I think, good, you know, for, you know, the team and I think for everyone else in general.
0: But what are your bye week plans?
1: No surprise here. Caroline and I are going back to Disney. So
0: okay,
1: yeah,
0: awesome.
1: But we haven't been to the parks in like a year, so that'll be be fun to get out there one last time before we get married next year. Because obviously, I mean, the next trip we take after this is as a couple is the honeymoon,
0: right?
1: So
0: you guys still haven't figured out what you're doing on that yet?
1: No, we have some ideas, but we just haven't nailed it down yet. But
0: gotcha.
1: that's probably like the next order of business here. We've got the save the dates going out, and so we'll see on that end. But so anyway, with South Carolina, and also, what are you doing for the bye week? Anything?
0: I'm just gonna go back home on Saturday.
1: Good idea.
0: Get up Saturday morning. It's, you know, about 2.5 hour drive, and hang out. I don't get to watch football with my dad quite as much as I used to, because I obviously live here and I'm busy on Saturday. So gonna go back home. We'll watch the Georgia Auburn game and all the other games going on that weekend. My sister, her husband and kids are gonna come over, hang out a little bit. So just get to see everybody and watch some football. So that's my plan.
1: Yeah, good stuff all around, man. No, I don't blame you. I don't know how much football I'll watch this weekend. I will try to keep up with it a little bit, but with South Carolina, I am glad that it is the bye week finally, though. It's nice to have the one point in the year where you can kind of just relax during the middle of the hoopla of football season, and I am definitely taking full advantage of. I don't even think I'll bring my laptop with me, quite honestly.
0: Hey, listen, disconnect, man.
1: Getting all my work done before tomorrow morning.
0: That's smart.
1: Did you get your staff picks in yet?
0: I need to do that. I meant to do that last night.
1: Don't worry. It's all good.
0: I will do that while we're in one of these commercial breaks. How about that?
1: Yes.
0: Disconnect and then come back in next week and we'll lock in for the Tennessee game. By the way, next year, with the schedule moving up by 1 week, we'll get two bye weeks every single year.
1: I do like the two bye weeks. That was always nice. I think that's how it should be, honestly, because it's a long year, man. And yeah, if they're going to move the season up a week, then yeah, I think adding an extra bye week in, I think, is great. I've loved it the last couple of years, and I think it's awesome that they would be bringing it back.
0: So looking forward to that. One bye week this year, and Carolina goes into it at 3-3. And, well, that's been a pretty common thing in the Beamer era. This is the fourth out of 6 years where South Carolina has gone into their bye week at a record of 3-3. Though it's notable, this is the first time they've ever done it coming off of a win. In 2021, they lost to Tennessee going into the bye. 2024, of course, they lost to Alabama going to the bye. And then last year, they had going into being 3-3, excuse me. And then last year, they lost to LSU, and that made them 3-3 as well. So pretty commonplace for Carolina to find themselves in the Shane Beamer era at 3-3.
1: Yeah, this is the trend with Shane Beamer teams, is that they get off to slow starts, and it seems like that's been the case literally every year. I mean, I think there was one year where they went 3-1 to start the season in 24, I believe. But other than that, this program has always gotten off to slow starts, and the schedule doesn't always help. But hey, that you play who you're supposed to play, and yeah, the Gamecocks have not always been the team they really have never been the team that gets off to a good start outside of maybe 1 year in 24. And then besides that, I mean, everything else is just meh.
0: Well, and for most of those years, we always had the belief of, okay, they play their best football in the month of November, right? So 3-3 typically falls, or six games in the season typically falls about mid-October, and say, okay, well, that's when they start heating up and playing their best ball. Even in the 2023 season when they went 5-7, they won every game in November with the exception of Clemson. So again, they did play their best football. Of course, 24 speaks for itself. Last year, though, kind of bucked that trend, right? Because after you got off to a 3-3 start, you won one more game, and that was Coastal Carolina in November, and that's not anything to write home about, obviously. So last year kind of, I think, killed some people's belief that, oh, well, they're always going to play great in November, because that wasn't the case. You play great for a half in November against A&M, and then we know what happened in the second half. But besides that, I don't know if people have that same belief of, oh, well, November is guaranteed to be better this year, because that's what they've always done.
1: And sandwiched in between is October, which is a month that historically South Carolina usually has not performed well in. So it is crazy how South Carolina still has managed to have some good seasons despite some struggles in September and October, and then have one good month in November that flips everything around. So, yeah, I don't know what it is. There is something about November that Beamer-led teams just typically perform a lot better in. But October, for whatever reason, is also just a month where it's like, even though that is supposed to be South Carolina's month,
0: October, baby,
1: it never ends up living up to the hype. But this win definitely does help over Florida. And I think you have two opportunities coming up after the bye week here. Next week with Tennessee, Halloween with Oklahoma. You've got an opportunity to go out there and potentially win both those games. Worst case, split.
0: I feel like going into the bye week, or not going into the bye week, going into 3-3 on a win does definitely, and the bye week as well, I guess we're going to include that too, does help the vibes out a lot, right? Because for what we've seen out of the first six games of the season, Carolina played their best game on Saturday against Florida, right? Well, we saw moments and we saw periods of time within the Mississippi State and Kentucky game say, okay, that's good. If you can do that for four quarters, you can win these games. And they obviously didn't. But I think there's optimism and hope that you're hitting your stride, so to speak, going into the bye week and now sitting at 3-3, where you say, okay, if they can replicate that of what they did against Florida, against all these other teams, and we'll get into specifically how we feel those games are going to go coming up in a minute, that you feel like this season can still be successful. Now, that being said, Carolina could go out there and just look awful against Tennessee and completely bomb the rest of the season, and then we, at the end of the year, we'd say, oh, well, that Florida game was just kind of a blip on the radar and an anomaly more than an indication of what's to come. That's, you know, yesterday we had a discussion about where it ranks in terms of all-time Beamer wins. In the moment, we can consider it to be top five, but it also depends on how the season ages as well, because if you don't do anything with that win after the fact, then it's like, oh, that was cool in the moment, but then it didn't end up materializing to anything after that.
1: No, you're right. Like, this Tennessee game coming up always has been important, but it becomes even more important now for South Carolina, because it's a chance to really get the momentum going for the second half, set the tone, if you will, for what's to come the second half of the year. They have a lot of games on the schedule moving forward, the final six games, that's like, they could probably win some of these games.
0: Sure.
1: Like, in truth, they should probably finish 500 or better in the second half of the season. There's no excuse to lose to Arkansas. I really don't think you have much excuse to lose at home to Texas A&M, a team that just cannot score offensively. And then Clemson at the end of the year, yeah, you're going there, but and that can be a tough environment, but you're a better team than Clemson. They just look better in a lot of regards against quality competition compared to Clemson. Mm-hmm. But, you know, the other games, you know, Tennessee, Oklahoma, Georgia, I think you're good trying to take one of those games and then win the other three that I just mentioned. So, yeah, this Tennessee game, it's massive. You lose this game, and then you go to Oklahoma and you lose that one, which is very much possible. You're looking at 3-5 and staring down the barrel of needing to win three of your final four games. Basically like 3 years ago in 23, in the same exact spot, where if you lose two more games, you're done. Like, you're not going to a bowl game. Mm-hmm. And I think for South Carolina, winning this Tennessee game, I think almost certainly would guarantee that South Carolina gets to a bowl game. I just don't see them. If they lose this game, okay, the path becomes a little trickier. But if they win this game, it's like they're in the driver's seat, I think, to go out here and make a bowl game.
0: And, you know, going back to, and again, we'll get into those games specifically coming up here in a moment, the 3-3 start to the season, when you look at your three losses, right, Alabama, you know, lost to Georgia this past weekend, they look like still one of the best teams in the country. Mississippi State, despite losing to Alabama a couple weeks ago, they still look really, really good and have the potential to be in that mix for the playoff. Kentucky obviously setting the world on fire right now with what they've done, including their win against LSU this past weekend. So you don't look at any of those teams as bad losses. The way you lost the games was bad, obviously, with blowing the leads against Mississippi State and Kentucky. But it's not like you look at that and say, okay, well, I think one of those teams is going to end up being 3-9 in the SEC or something along those lines. So you have quality losses, and again, as we'll get to in a moment, you feel like maybe a lot of the competition you're about to play doesn't quite stack up to the three games you did lose the past couple weeks.
1: I don't think it does. I think besides Georgia, I think every other game on the schedule rest of the year is super winnable. Now, let's say for Tennessee, for instance, since that's the next game coming up, if Tennessee goes out here and beats Alabama this weekend, you look at that game a whole lot differently. On the contrary, if Tennessee goes out here and let's say they get blown out, I don't know, they lose like 45-20, then you're looking at that game like, okay, can go out here and really win this game and potentially beat what at the time we thought was going to be a quality Tennessee team. And I think Tennessee's got a lot of things going on. Yes, they can run the football really well, but, you know, how good is George McIntyre going to be? Or do they go back to Faison Brandon at some point?
0: Yeah, they haven't named a starter for this week. There's belief Faison Brandon may start again.
1: Yeah, so either way, you're going to be playing a guy that is a bit inexperienced, I would say. And coming to Williams-Brice Stadium, I think that gives you some advantage. I'll be interested to see if Tennessee does lose to Bama. I will be very curious to see what the line is on that game. I would imagine Tennessee's probably going to get favored in that one, but I feel like it'd be really close to where it's like South Carolina could certainly cover that and it went outright. So, yeah, it's going to be very curious to see, you know, how the Gamecocks look coming out of the bye week, what kind of Tennessee team they're facing. Is it one that's red hot coming off a big win over Alabama at home, or is it going to be a team that is kind of struggling a little bit, right? So we'll see.
0: Yeah, we will see. We'll break down or look ahead to those games to wrap up the season coming up next. It is the Extra Point, Tyler and Jack, on your Wednesday here on The Game.
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7: All right, welcome back in. It is the Extra Point. Tyler and Jack on your Wednesday here in the game. Reminder, starting next week, new lineup tweaks here at 107.5 The Game. From 9 until 11, you'll hear the Morning Juice with Scott Hamilton. The Gamecock Central Takeover Hour will stay the same from 11 or 12. And myself and Jack will be hanging out from 12 until 3. Jack will be hanging out from 12 until 2 for the new midday show. So looking forward to that. Again, that starts on Monday. Jack won't be here on Monday, but you'll be on Tuesday when you come back. We'll be in our new lineup and getting set for the return to the field against Tennessee next weekend.
8: Yes, so looking forward to it. Happy for Scott. Happy to be doing 12 to 2. It'll be a lot of fun. And, yeah, man, looking forward to hanging out with you.
7: Well, next week does, again, restart the season for South Carolina coming off of the bye week. And it is funny. In the preview and lead up to the season, we looked at the first six games of the year as the most manageable, right? Okay. We saw a pathway where Carolina could start somewhere in the realm of maybe 4-2, maybe even 5-1 if things went really, really well, because we thought the back half of the season, and rightfully so, featuring three teams that were in the college football playoff a year ago in Oklahoma, Texas A&M, and Georgia, was going to be the toughest road to navigate. And teams like Tennessee that are always going to be in that potential playoff mix, as well as Clemson, who you just never know how good they're going to be out in the ACC. And we get halfway through the season, and our perception on just about all of these teams has changed drastically to where we look at this with Carolina sitting at 3-3, saying, okay, we see a pathway for them winning at least half these games, probably.
8: I definitely see a path where I think this team is good enough to get to a bowl game. If they play like they did on Saturday more times than not, I don't expect them to play like that every single Saturday, but if they can play like that a few more times this season, they're definitely going to find a way to get to six wins.
7: So in terms of most feasible to least feasible, from 1-6, 6-1, however we want to do this here, I think we agree. Arkansas is the easiest game, right?
8: It is yes, on paper it is the easiest game. However, I do worry about this being a trap game for South Carolina.
7: Because it definitely falls into that slot.
8: Because if you beat Texas A&M the week before, then you go to Fayetteville. I mean, that's a long trip, number one. And you haven't really, I mean, the last time you played at Arkansas was 2022. Mm-hmm. And I don't know if this is going to be a

0: night game or what. Arkansas is, I'm going to look at their schedule real quick. I think they find a way to win one SEC game this year. It could be Saturday against Vanderbilt. If not, I have a hard time believing they win another SEC game until you get to the South Carolina game. I think Arkansas will either beat Vanderbilt or South Carolina this year.
1: It, but, since you mentioned that, by the way, do you know what time that game is on Saturday?
0: This Saturday?
1: Yes, this Saturday.
0: Yeah, 7 o'clock ESPN2. That is.
1: Why is that a nationally televised game?
0: And why is Missouri and Ole Miss 3:30 on SEC Network?
1: That doesn't make any sense to me.
0: I get there's a lot of games and whatnot. And it also probably doesn't help that Notre Dame is on ESPN this week, or ABC.
1: Yeah, that's the big game of the weekend.
0: So, I mean, that adds a wrinkle to everything.
1: Arkansas and Vanderbilt on ESPN2 at 7 o'clock is very odd.
0: Yeah.
1: That to me screamed 4:15 SEC Network, if there was ever going to be one.
0: I don't know what they were doing on that one. I don't know what the window was on that originally. I have to look. But, yeah, that being at night. Anyway,
1: that stood out to me. I was just looking at Arkansas schedule, like, why did they schedule it that way? But anyways, back to your point.
0: Arkansas. By the way, tickets, I'm looking on ESPN, tickets, I guess they have a deal with like StubHub or something. Tickets are as low as $8.
1: They might have to pay you to come to the game.
0: Yeah. And look, I think that's going to be an environment where it's like, it's probably going to be chillier out. It's mid-November. Maybe it's a night game. I don't know. Arkansas, I think, will stump somebody, whether it is Carolina or Vanderbilt. I don't know about the rest of the SEC. We'll see. But definitely don't overlook this game. This is definitely trap game written all over it, and one that I would not be totally surprised if South Carolina just laid an egg in this one.
1: But in terms of we know about these teams, that is on paper the easiest team that you'll play.
0: Yes, that is on paper the easiest team you'll play. I would say the next one, gee, if Oklahoma didn't just beat Texas, I would just say Oklahoma. I'm going to go Texas A&M as the next easiest game.
1: Okay. I can agree with that. They have
0: fallen off a cliff.
1: They looked awful.
0: Their offense stinks. We'll talk about Elko, I'm sure, a little bit later, but he's not doing himself any favors right now. They've looked terrible. I mean, yeah, they put up 34 points on Arkansas, but besides that, 21 points against Kentucky, 6 points against LSU, and 6 points against Missouri. And the schedule doesn't really get much easier from here. You get Citadel, okay, cupcake win, no disrespect to the Citadel. And then you're at Alabama, you're going to get smoked in that one. And then you're coming to Columbia, you have a bye week, and then you're coming to Columbia. So it's like, I think South Carolina should win this game. Really, I would say no problem. They are head and shoulders a better team than Texas A&M, and A&M has to come here, and I feel like there's probably some redemption and revenge on the minds of the Gamecocks.
1: I would be concerned if this game was on the road, obviously, you know, like it was last year, because that's always going to be a tough environment to play. Getting at home, it's going to be either 3:30 or 4:15, so you know, mid-afternoon kick where the crowd, hopefully, if you are still in a good spot record-wise by that game, crowd's going to be good. Again, I just think that A&M is regressing, and hopefully Carolina's trending the right direction. So I can agree with that. So we'll go Arkansas at 6, Texas A&M at 5, Clemson 4 here.
0: Yeah, let's go Clemson at 4. I think that's a game that Carolina should win. Should does not always mean they will. It's a rivalry game. Throw everything out the window. However Clemson's done this year. However, at the same time, we also do have to look at, like, Clemson's looked awful against, like, a team with a pulse. And they've done well against teams that are much more in their range. I think South Carolina being an SEC team and showing what they just showed against Florida, if that team shows up for this football game, they're going to, like, run through Clemson, right? But at the same time, I do think this is a game that would be a little bit closer than that. But I just don't really have much faith in Clemson. Like, they'll get to 8 or 9 wins with the schedule they have. But we've seen a 2-game sample size of them looking awful against LSU and then awful against Miami. I think South Carolina could give them a similar fate.
1: Yeah, I think these two teams are very similar based on what we know about them right now. And Clemson didn't play this past week, and they got Charleston Southern this weekend. But we'll see how they navigate the back half of their schedule. But it's always tricky to go up there on the road, even though Carolina has won there the past two times. But yeah, I would put them probably at four for going 6-1 on you know, toughest, on easiest to toughest for Carolina here. I put Tennessee and Oklahoma in kind of a very similar bucket. We're talking about who's three and who's two here, because both teams play really well on defense. In fact, Oklahoma may have one of the best defenses in the country, but offense has been a struggle for them. More for Oklahoma than it has been Tennessee, but Tennessee is still trying to figure out the quarterback situation. So those two teams are extremely similar, and I don't know if you win both these games. I think you split them one to one.
0: I agree.
1: I don't know which is which, but like, you're kind of playing the same version of both teams in back to back weeks.
0: I would go Tennessee at three in terms of easiest to toughest, and then Oklahoma at two, purely just because Oklahoma is coming off the big win over Texas, and it's on the road in Norman. Now, that is a place you did go out there and win 2 years ago, but it's not going to be an 11 a.m. kick. Heck, it might be a night game out there in Norman on Halloween. Oklahoma's defense is really good. They don't have much of an offense, but I don't know. Their defense has proven capable enough to win you a football game.
1: Yeah, and then Georgia, easiest.
0: No surprise.
1: Number one, because they're the number one team in the country. They're coming here, which, you know, that can be beneficial. Potentially going to be a night game. We'll see, because you got the flex scheduling of 3:30 to 8 o'clock in terms of the kickoff windows. You know, you catch them late in the season, so that's, again, theoretically when you're hopefully playing your best football, and they should be playing theirs as well. But, look, I don't think many people are chalking that up as a win right now, which, again, you can still go through the back half of the schedule with five games that you feel like you've got a really good opportunity in. And if you win those five games, obviously you've won eight games, which is still a successful season. So you don't have to win this game. Hopefully you're not at a point where you have to win this game to like make a bowl game or something like that. You handle your business in the prior four games before that. But yeah, no doubt that's obviously the hardest game left.
0: So let's predict it real quick. Six games to go.
1: Yep.
0: We just ran through what is the easiest to toughest games.
1: Mm-hmm.
0: What is your final six-game record prediction for the Gamecocks?
1: I think they end up about 6-6. Yeah. I need now, my belief on that can change. I need to see more than one game of you playing your best football.
0: Agreed, which is why the Tennessee game is so important.
1: Right. Like I said, I think you split Tennessee and Oklahoma. Which way it goes, I don't know. I just need to see more proof of concept than one complete game to believe that, oh, well, this team's going to go out there and win five out of the last six type thing.
0: I'll go 4-2. To finish 7-5, I would say they lose to Oklahoma and Georgia. It really comes down to that Tennessee game, though. I think they will beat A&M, Arkansas, Clemson, but can they split Tennessee and Oklahoma? That's the key, I think, to getting to seven wins.
1: Yeah, we'll see. But again, we're feeling better about the back half of the schedule than we did before the beginning of the season. And again, three more wins get you at least to some kind of bowl game coming up in the month of December. We're talking about A&M. Mike Elko is angering the Aggie fan base. Let's hear what he had to say coming up next. It is the Extra Point, Tyler and Jack, on your Wednesday on the game.
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1: All right, welcome back in. The Extra Point, Tyler and Jack, navigating you through the middle part of your week on this bye week here on the game. Some things we didn't get to from over the weekend because a lot happened in college football. So we didn't get a chance to talk about what happened in Columbia, Missouri. Well, it's not really notable because A&M went out there and got beat pretty soundly, 27-6. By the way, shout out to Missouri. They are off to a really strong start this year. Their only loss being a tight game to Mississippi State a couple weeks ago. But A&M is trending in the wrong direction. As we just mentioned, they're a team that looks a whole lot more beatable than we thought they were going to be going into this season. And Mike Elko is facing, well, his first bit of adversity in his time as the head coach there and in College Station. And he had a comment after their loss to Missouri that really got the fan base riled up.
16: Has to do with the fan base who might be worried about the team right now.
17: Yeah, again, there's a difference to me between the fan base and social media. And so there's a one group that I really don't care much about. You know, Billy Cesspool can go be Billy Cesspool. Our fan base, stay with us, be behind us. We're going to build something that's we told you we were going to build. We're in a really bad spot right now, but we'll work our way out of it.
1: So Billy Cesspool is in reference to Billy Lucci, who is the co-owner of TexAgs.com. For those not familiar, TexAgs, much like Gamecock Central, is a fan site that, you know, covers the team, has message boards, all that kind of stuff, and literally is one of the biggest in the entire country doing that. They have, like, their own compound, like, across the street from Kyle Field, right?
0: Is that the case?
1: I believe so. They have some kind of, like, their own building that, or something like
0: I
1: that.
0: I didn't know about that.
1: Wes and Chris have told me about it. It's very, if you watch, like, their, any of their, like, social content or, like, their YouTube stuff, they have a pretty nice studio set up. You know what I mean? Like,
0: next time I go to College Station, I am definitely going to check out. They're not with the On3 Network. That would be Aggiel, but that is, I did know that they are a huge, huge site out there in, in College Station.
1: So, a lot of fans use TexAgs.com, use the message boards and stuff like that. And while he was taking a shot kind of at Billy Lucci, he was talking more about that segment of fans. And he did later apologize and all that kind of stuff. But it's not something that I think is going to be very easily forgivable. And I'll be honest with you, Mike Elko is a very good head coach, A, very smart head coach, B. I was very surprised he went down this path the other day.
0: Yeah, I was too. And honestly, like, he's had some notable quotes over the last few weeks with A&M not playing good football, like just flat out not playing well. And yeah, this was not a good look. Not a good look at all. He later apologized for it, of course, but yeah, not a good look in the moment to be having that right after a loss to Missouri.
1: Well, and here's the thing, because, again, I think Mike Elko is a very good head coach. I think he did a good job at Duke before getting the A&M job. But the expectations here are different, right? You come to A&M in 2024. Don't forget, they came into South Carolina, the 10th ranked team in the country, got beat, and the wheels fell off on what people thought was a college football playoff team 2 years ago, losing down the stretch in the month of November. And finishing the season 8-4, 8-5, when you talk about a bowl game. Last year, they took a step forward. They made the college football playoff and ended up, you know, losing in their first round game there. But people said, okay, well, you took the step forward. You won double digit games. We expect you to back that up this year. And right now, they are also sitting at 3-3. But the belief of them being able to get to at least 6-6 is not very high as of right now. You just mentioned they got Alabama coming up here in a couple weeks. That game's probably not going to be pretty for them. Not to mention Texas at the end of the regular season. So, this is the first time the fan base, I feel like, has been truly upset with Mike Elko, because this wasn't what this season was supposed to be, and he just poured more fuel on the fire by basically saying that the things people are saying about him is affecting him. That's always the funny thing to me, is when coaches say that I don't pay attention or I don't care what these people say, you're saying you care what they say because you're obviously paying attention to it.
0: It's amazing how much things have changed in the last year out in College Station. I think it was the South Carolina game last year, right before that Elko had signed his contract extension with A&M to be the head coach for years moving forward. And then they make the playoff for the first time. That was a big hurdle that they finally crossed. It's amazing it took them this long to make the playoff with where they're at in Texas and whatnot, and NIL and whatnot, and being a big-time program. And then they lose to Miami, but hey, look, you made the playoff. That's a big step in the right direction. And now it's kind of gotten to a point where this year you looked good early, and then you lose that game to Kentucky that no one saw you losing. And then you've just been really, I mean, Arkansas, okay, you beat Arkansas, but you got dominated by LSU and Missouri, held to 12 points in total. A&M's got a ton of problems right now. They're going to beat Citadel on Saturday. That'll get you to 4 wins. Where do you find 2 more wins with the rest of this schedule? I mean, I really could see this team going 4-8, quite honestly. You're at Alabama. You get the bye week. Then you're at South Carolina. You're home versus Tennessee. You're at Oklahoma. And then you're home versus Texas. You're going to find a way to get the 6 wins. Really, I don't think you can be losing to South Carolina and probably Tennessee, because that's also a home game. I think that is a big one for, you know, A&M hosting Tennessee. Texas at home, you could always chalk it up to maybe that's a game A&M could win. But, yeah, I mean, I think A&M is in they have their work cut out for them, and they are lucky they get this Citadel game in the middle of the SEC stretch.
1: Well, and I think it's interesting because I never agree with coaches ever taking shots at their fan base. I just think that's
0: it's a bad look.
1: It's a bad look, but especially now and fan bases have always been important, but they've never been more important than they are now because they quite literally can dictate your resources, right? And they can dictate how long you get to hang around at that school, especially for a place like A&M. And look, I know they paid, you know, Jimbo Fisher gobs of money to go away a couple years ago. But that's fan base that's very rich. A lot of money out there in Texas. And I'm not saying that if, you know, Elko ends up going 5-7 or 4-8, they're going to fire him or anything this year, but it does shorten the leash. Right. And, you know, again, everything's gone pretty good for him up to this point. And the first time adversity, you're pushing back, taking shots at the biggest fan site, not only in your program, but in the entire country in that segment of fan base. Cause again, you take the shot at Billy Lucci, but you're really talking about those fans that pay their money, that are actively on those message boards and stuff like that. They don't take too kindly to that. So I'm interested to see as this season potentially further continues to unwind, what the perception of Elko is going forward. Cause I think that was a bad misstep for him the other day.
0: I didn't realize this. I'm looking up the terms of his buyout. It's actually like not that crazy of a buyout, not compared to South Carolina. Surprisingly, Shane Beamer's buyout is double what Mike Elko's is. The contract he just signed last year, 6 years, $69 million. And again, I'm going off of what has been reported out there. The first year of the buyout for this year is $12 million. That's crazy. That's not nearly as bad as I thought it would be.
1: Yeah, because they weren't going to put themselves in a position where they're going to have to pay another coach $75 million to go away like they did Jimbo Fisher.
0: No, kudos to A&M. I mean, so it really is not like that far fetched to think like if A&M actually does go out here and finishes like 4-8 or 5-7 or something, I don't necessarily think Elko should be fired or anything. But it has not been a good season for them so far. It really has not been. And when the expectations are national championship out there in College Station and you are regressing in the middle of that the game has changed, man. It's I don't know what A&M's NIL budget is.
1: A lot.
0: I have to imagine it's probably towards the top of college football. And you're going out there with a lot of good returning players and you're finishing with a potential record that could be really bad this season. I wouldn't put it past them to move on from him. $12 million is probably pocket change for them out there compared to whatever they had to pay Jimbo Fisher back in the day.
1: Yeah, I will never put any amount of money past the A&M fan base to be able to spend to make something happen. So, again, Elko didn't do himself any favors the other day with making those comments. We'll come back. We'll wrap up hour number one. Juan Perez spoke yesterday at the SEC tip-off in Birmingham. What did he say about the projections of his team in a very pivotal year? We'll discuss that coming up next. It is the Extra Point. Tyler and Jack on your Wednesday on the game.
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21: With new Medicare coverage making weight loss drugs more affordable, a lot of older adults are now asking, are these GLP-1 medications right for me? Well, here's what the science says. Researchers, including a team at Johns Hopkins, found that the drugs do work about as well after age 65 as they do in younger people. Roughly 15% of body weight is lost with these semaglutides. But there are things older adults especially need to look out for. When you lose weight quickly, you lose muscle and bone, along with fat. So resistance exercises like lifting weights become really essential to stay strong on your feet. Older adults might also sense thirst less, so dehydration becomes a real risk. Just because you can lose weight doesn't mean you should. Now, if you're considering one of these drugs, don't just chase a number on the scale. Chase strength and function as well. I'm Dr. Sanjay Gupta, helping you live a better life.
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0: right, welcome back in. Extra Point, Tyler Hitt, Jack Belcher, wrapping up hour number one on your bye week Wednesday here on the game. Jack, believe it or not, it's almost basketball season, man. We're almost there. A few weeks away from Carolina, both men's and women's, obviously starting their season. And for the women, of course, the aspirations are to get back to the national championship and try and win it again after coming up short last year to UCLA. And for the men's team in Lamont Paris, it's about just trying to, at least make the tournament, or at least put yourself in that conversation. But the preseason SEC media poll didn't do Carolina any favors, as they're projected to finish dead last. And yesterday at the SEC tip-off in Birmingham, Lamont Paris shared his thoughts on that.
1: Zero times in a preseason poll in the last 15 years has South Carolina been picked to finish above halfway. So it's an easy pick for somebody to say South Carolina will be towards the bottom of the league. But having said that, it's completely irrelevant to me. My approach as a coach and the amount of film I watch and the amount of time I spend in preparing and all those things and my staff are all going to be the same. However, it can be a motivating factor to our players. And on the day that we need it the most, on a couple of days here, I'll remind them what some people who probably have never seen them practice, certainly not as a group, have never seen them practice as a group, have prejudged them based on what they did at the school that they were at before. Even though some of them were starters on NCAA tournament teams, they've been prejudged unfavorably so, and I will remind them of that.
0: So, again, it's a make-or-break year for Lamont Paris. Like so many other teams around the country, it's a mixture of guys that we looked at what they did individually at their schools for transferring in, but we don't quite know how they're going to play together, at least once you start playing legitimate games coming up here in a couple weeks.
2: Yeah, and this is nothing new for South Carolina to be picked towards the bottom of the SEC. Well, they have been picked last four times under Lamont Paris at South Carolina in the SEC preseason poll. They were picked 14th twice before the conference expanded to 16. And the last 2 years they've been picked dead last at 16th overall. And look, even the year after they made the tournament, they were picked 11th. So they never have really gotten the benefit of the doubt. And look, somebody's going to be picked last. And the way the media poll works is a lot of it is based off of last year, because quite frankly, outside maybe a couple people, most people that are voting this stuff probably have no idea what any of these teams are going to be. So these projections, what do they really mean? Not much, other than add another flame to the fire of people being done with this program and whatnot. And I think South Carolina is probably not being given a fair chance in terms of support heading into the season. It just seems like the fan base is done with Paris and whatnot. Mm-hmm. But I do think this is going to be a better roster. I think they are more well-equipped from the NIL side of things, where deciding to spend more money to build a good roster and address some of the needs. I do think Lamont is a good coach. I don't think what happened 3 years ago is some sort of accident. Like, there is potential with what he can do as a head coach. He's proven that now at South Carolina. However, though, this is a results-based business, and he has not gotten the results the last two seasons. With a 76-team tournament field now, with the tournament expansion for March Madness, there is genuinely no excuse to miss the tournament. Right, I get it. There's a lot of teams that are going to be vying for those spots. But South Carolina's got to be good enough to make the tournament this year.
0: Yeah.
2: Otherwise, I think you are just looking for a new head coach heading into next season.
0: Well, and the expansion of the tournament is designed for teams like South Carolina, right? It wasn't expanded so the second team in the SoCon could get in, or the second team in the Missouri Valley Conference. It was designed for power programs that, you know, are, 11th or 12th in their conference or something along those lines, depending on how good the conference is, to be able to get their way in for what's basically like a play-in tournament to get in the field of 64. But anything's better than what you were doing a year ago, which was nothing, basically in the month of March once you got eliminated from the SEC tournament. So, yeah, I mean, it's pretty cut and dry. You probably got to make the tournament to keep the train rolling with Lamont Paris as the head coach. And well, again, we talked about these guys when they all transferred in over the course of the late spring and summer, and we're all just waiting to see how they work together, right? Again, the roster is better from an NIL standpoint. Doesn't promise or guarantee you anything. We've seen plenty of good NIL rosters that haven't materialized too much. And again, I think a lot of people are kind of in that wait and see type of mode to believe in what this basketball team is going to be.
2: There will be early opportunities to see really where this team is at. Like when they go out to California and take on Southern Cal and Arizona State, I think that's a good early test for this team. I think taking on Maryland is going to be very interesting in Baltimore. I also think NC State on the road at Lenovo Center for the ACC-SEC Challenge, I think that's another big game. There are opportunities to see what this team really is going to look like. Heck, they play Wake Forest tomorrow night. That's an early exhibition test, at least, just to see where things are at against a team that should be very much on your level. But in truth, I don't think anyone's really going to take full stock into what they're doing in non-conference play, because the SEC play is really what determines this season for South Carolina and where you're at. This conference is really good. They're going to be good again. Probably not as good as they were 2 years ago when it was, what was it, 14 teams that got in?
0: Yep.
2: So it'll be a tall task, but hey, we'll see what happens for them.
0: You can hear Lamont Paris tonight on Carolina Calls with Eric Scott at 7 o'clock. And as you mentioned, tomorrow against Wake Forest in an exhibition game, which you can listen to right here at 107.5 Game starting at 6 o'clock. Well, an hour in the books, another hour to go. Who are the guys that need to be superstars in the back half of the season for Carolina?
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0: Welcome back in hour number two. That is the Extra Point. Tyler Head and Jack Beltry here on your bye week Wednesday. No Carolina game this upcoming weekend. I am in the midst of making my staff picks right now, filling out my email. I do have to decide on what random college football game I'm going to pick. I did look back last year. I picked Louisville over NC State. Louisville over Virginia, I believe, which that's ACC. I think I might dig really deep into the bag here and try and find something really off the beaten path. To just be different than everybody else. So I got to do some research into what's going on this weekend outside of the main games of college football.
1: Yeah, it's a fun week here for us because with staff picks, I've done it the last 2 years like this where you just pick a random college football game as the fill-in for where the South Carolina and whoever they're playing team would be for the score prediction. So, yeah, it'll be fun to see what random games we get here on staff picks.
0: Can you watch any random college football game? Like FBS, FCS, Division I, Division III. Can you tune into any game and get into it?
1: No, I can't.
0: No, you can't?
1: Admittedly, I cannot. I would draw the line at FCS. Below that, no. I mean, it's FBS, G5, you know, all that stuff. So before, yeah, but FCS is probably where I draw the line.
0: I'm not opposed to getting into some D2 action from time to time, especially when they're in their postseason and they're you know in the playoffs and stuff like that.
1: I
0: check it out.
1: Yeah, if it's on TV, I'll throw it on.
0: Yeah, so. It is really funny. And my sister went to the University of West Georgia, which they're now an FCS school, but for the longest time they were Division II. And their games would pop up on TV every now and then on, like, the local channels, you know, back home. And I would watch them on occasion just because, again, that's where my sister went to school. So I had an interest there. It is really funny when you watch football at those lower levels, D2, D3, and stuff like that, of just the speed difference, right? Like, we watch SEC, Big Ten football, and all that kind of stuff on a week-in, week-out basis, where you see guys that are going to be playing in the NFL in the next handful of years going out there and looking like the 4- and 5-star caliber talent that they are. And when you watch, and again, playing any form of college football is hard, and you have to be some level of an athlete to be able to do it, but it is pretty striking the difference in, like, speed and skill set. And again, that's why those guys are D2 and D3 and stuff like that, when you are used to watching one level of college football and then you watch the other level.
1: Oh, yeah. It's just so different, for sure. And, but that's what comes with playing at this level, where it's like, I mean, everything is just intensified. The guys just seem bigger. Everything moves faster. And that's what makes it so entertaining for us.
0: Yeah, no doubt. Well, for Carolina, again, no game this weekend, which is why, you know, stat picks will be a little bit more interesting on GameCockCentral.com, because you all get the opportunity to pick a random game instead of South Carolina, them playing and not again until next weekend. But as we look at the second half of the season, we kind of gave our thoughts on what we think Carolina's record's going to be and how we think those final six games are going to play out. In terms of individual performances, though, superstars for the second half. We can go one offense, one defense. We'll exclude Lenore Sellers because that's way too easy, because he's the straw that stirs the drink for this team. If you're picking somebody to start on offense that has to be a superstar in these last six games of the season for South Carolina to be successful and to at the very least get themselves to six wins in a bowl game of some sort, who are you picking?
1: Nick Harbor. If it's not going to be Lenore Sellers, it's going to be the next best type of offensive player for this team in terms of superstar potential. It has to be Nick Harbor. I don't think it's a coincidence that the Big Three showed up against Florida in a big way and South Carolina won in dominant fashion. So for the offense, yeah, having Nick Harbor go out there and do his thing, I think that makes all the difference in the world. He had 4 catches, 83 yards, and a touchdown against Florida. Those were all really good numbers for him. He's not going to get to 1,000 yards this season. That's just not happening. He's at 278 right now on 17 catches with 2 touchdowns. He needs to perform like that. And typically there is always that game every year where he has a big breakout game that kind of carries the momentum for him the rest of the year to where he ends up having a pretty decent season. I can see that being the case here with him after this game here, having a really good second half of the season.
0: Leading up to Saturday, I think it's fair to say that Nick Harbor's season had been disappointing. right? Because we thought this was going to be the year that he took that big step forward. Now, asking him to go out there and get 1,000 yards, maybe it was asking a little bit too much, but he'd steadily improved yardage-wise season over season over season to the point of getting 618 with 6 touchdowns a year ago, and right now he's not on pace to do that. Now, again, Saturday was his best game overall, but still, it just has not been the season that people thought it was going to be. However, not only from the yardage standpoint, getting his second touchdown of the season on Saturday, which are both of his best marks on the season, it just looked better, right? And we made a lot of points about that contested catch that he had in the end zone, you know, for that touchdown, but also made another couple of key catches. The one at midfield, I forget what a point in the game where he had to come back to the ball a little bit. Like, he looked like a more well-rounded wide receiver, which is something that we've seen in moments, but we've been waiting to see round into form. And again, it's only one game, but like everything, we hope that's a springboard for what's to come, right?
1: So is that your player as well?
0: I had that as one of my options. I figured you might go there, so I wanted to go bit different as well.
1: In truth, man, if you want to go the same, I have no problem with it. I think that's totally fair and justified because, look, if Carolina is going to have success, don't they need him to do his thing?
0: They do. And look, he is your biggest option at receiver. You know, Jaden Gibson, who of course was lost to the season with injury before the season got started, was somebody that we thought could be like the size option on the other side of the field. You lose him. So he is the only guy you have that is really that super tall, rangy guy that can potentially make a lot of contested catches and jump balls and stuff like that. And again, we haven't seen that round into form just yet, but I'm hoping, we're all hoping, that Saturday was an indication of this being better in the second half of the season.
1: Yeah, so we'll see. Defensively, I'm going with the obvious choice again, and I kind of alluded to it by talking about the big three. Dylan Stewart. If it's not him, I'll come back to that. I think it's got to be Stewart, though, because I really, like I said before, I don't think it's a coincidence that he goes out there and has his best game, and South Carolina's defense plays very well overall behind him. Like, he makes such a big difference for this team when he is out there like a menace, doing his thing on the field, all getting to the backfield, getting a sack, forcing 2 fumbles, 1 TFL, 5 tackles. I don't know if that's going to happen every single week, but he's always capable of it, obviously. So I'm going to go with Stewart, because if he plays like that the final 6 games of the year, I think this defense will make major strides in the right direction moving forward.
0: And for the sake of being different, and again, those are 2 great options, and those are on my list as well, I'll go with 2 different options. On offense, I'm going to go Matthew Fuller. And is it fair to say in the first 6 games he's maybe been the overall, like, MVP? If we're just going to pick one player that consistently has performed through the first 6 games, it's probably him, right?
1: I would agree.
0: Because, well, again, we had concerns about the run game going into the year because it's been something that hasn't been consistent in the Beamer era. And Matthew Fuller, who, again, we thought was RB1 going into the year, but we couldn't say with a lot of confirmation just yet because he just hadn't had the chance to take the reins, has done a really good job in the first 6 games. Now, you know, he, yardage-wise, didn't have his most explosive output on Saturday against Florida. You obviously didn't need that because you still won the game pretty handily, but he's consistently been showing up, and he is giving you what we wanted to see on offense, which is a viable run threat besides the North Sellers, which, you know, them accounting for what Fuller has to do allows more room for Sellers to run at times because they have to obviously think about the threat of what Fuller's able to do, you know, as a true running back. So I think him continuing on what's been a strong season, he's almost halfway to 1,000 yards. He's at 485 right now, 5 rushing touchdowns on the season. It's not insane to think that he could hit 1,000 on the season, which would obviously be huge.
1: I think it's definitely possible. What's he at right now in the
0: 485?
1: 45.
0: Yep.
1: Okay. So definitely possible, I think.
0: Right? As far as defense, again, Dylan Stewart, pretty easy, obvious answer there. To be different, though, how about Peyton Williams? And the reason for that is because the biggest issue on this team has been communication and getting on the same page, mainly in the secondary. And the person that's in charge of that is Peyton Williams. Now, again, this past Saturday, much better game. He only had the 1 coverage bust that allowed the Paley Stockton touchdown early in the game. But if this team is going to play better, particularly in the secondary, it's going to come down to the communication, which, again, mainly falls on Peyton Williams.
1: Agreed. Agreed. He's going to have to be better for this team moving forward. And really just has not been, right? It's been a struggle for him out there in the secondary. He's gotten beat multiple times in coverage. But you're right. I think that is an underrated good answer there as someone that needs to play better, right? Doesn't need to be the best player on the field. That's Dylan Stewart. But can you have someone out there in the secondary to kind of manage things and do a better job out there when everyone else seems to be struggling? Yeah, I think that needs to be him out there.
0: Yeah, because, again, we saw when everybody was doing their job, sticking their assignments, they played really well. Now you're going to see some better offenses coming in the second half of the year than maybe what Florida was overall. But if you can stay on your assignments, and because that's the thing, is for so many of the bad things that happened on defense, we could pick them apart and say, okay, well, if you're in better position here, doesn't guarantee you're going to make play, but it gives you a better opportunity, right? And to the point where maybe you don't give up, you know, what, 49 points? However many points you gave up to Alabama the other week. You don't give up maybe that many points. You don't let Mississippi State go on a 41-7 run at one point in that game if you are doing your jobs and being where you're supposed to be. And again, that was the most frustrating part because we saw a pathway for this team to be more successful, but it was basic things like communication that they were screwing up.
1: Yeah, so, I mean, look, they got to get it figured out here. And I think the defense did definitely play well, but it's one game. Got to see it more than once moving forward for this defense to really prove that, hey, this group can turn around.
0: Yeah, so look, everybody is going to have to play their best football in the last six games of the regular season. That goes without saying, obviously, but those guys in particular are ones that I feel like we can look at as the guys kind of at the forefront there. Again, Lenore Sellers speaks for itself, obviously. Quarterback number 16 is always going to be the most important player on this team. And as we saw this past weekend, really the past 2 weeks, when he's played his best football, Carolina's looked a whole lot better. And that will continue to be the case if he can do that in the back half of the season as well. But if these other guys, as you mentioned, Harbor, Fuller, Dylan Stewart, and Payne Williams, if they can step up and play their best too and do their jobs, do their assignments, this team hopefully will be in good shape in the last six games.
1: It will make all the difference if you get Sellers, Harbor, and Stewart playing their best football down the stretch here. It starts with those guys, and then you go from there with, like, Fuller, Williams, guys along those lines that are not your faces of the program. It starts with the guys that are up front and center, and then everyone else falls after that.
0: So as we enter into the back half of the season for most everybody in college football, how many SEC teams are still in the college football playoff race? We'll discuss that on the other side as the Extra Point rolls along. Tyler and Jack on your Wednesday here on The Game.
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6: 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Smile!

0: right. Welcome back in. It is the Extra Point. Tyler Head and Jack Beltry with you here on your Wednesday on the game. It's bye week, and it's halfway through the season for most teams in college football. So really good opportunity to kind of assess where things stand as we are halfway to deciding who's going to be in the mix for playing in the college football playoff. And I do think it's really interesting, Jack, as well, to look at like the preseason AP poll and see how different things are that, you know, now that we are at the halfway point of the season, how much has changed. Because, you know, every single year, there's always one or two teams that start out in the AP top 25 that end up being unranked. And you got a very good case for that being the case once again when you look at teams like Oregon, Texas A&M that are just going in the wrong direction right now. And I think A&M's almost a slam dunk to finish the season unranked right now, as that trend will probably continue.
1: Let's see. Yeah. I mean, LSU is kind of borderline right now.
0: They lose this weekend.
1: They're out. They're 22 right now. They lose this weekend. Yes, they're playing a team that's ranked ahead of them, but yeah, they're out if that's the case. So, yeah, I mean, LSU could be out. Penn State is out. So that's another team. Looking at these, Washington would be out.
0: Mm-hmm.
1: Louisville, obviously. Virginia. I mean, yeah, there's a lot of teams that have fallen out. I mean, it's crazy how much different the top 25 is going to look at the end of the year compared to where things started in the preseason.
0: And we are, I guess, maybe like, what, 2-3 weeks from yesterday is when we'll get our first college football playoff rankings reveal on Tuesday nights. And again, we'll have that for the last month of the regular season, Selection Sunday, the day after the conference championships. And we'll see who's going to be playing in the 12-team, maybe the final 12-team playoff, by the way, because seems like steam is building towards 24, maybe coming into effect in 2027 and beyond. But that being said, at the halfway point of this year, there's still a lot of teams in the mix for the college football playoff in the SEC. How many right now can we safely eliminate, saying there is zero chance at all that this team is going to make a run at the college football playoff?
1: Well, let's see. Obviously, you can probably eliminate Arkansas.
0: Yep.
1: Let's see. I'm trying to pull up the rankings here. Where is it?
0: And are we confident in saying three losses for an SEC team probably keeps you out?
1: Yeah, I would say so. I think, yeah, if you have three losses in the SEC, I mean, it just hasn't happened.

0: before. It hasn't happened where a three-loss SEC team or three-loss, you know, non-conference championship winning team, because Clemson got it a couple of years ago with yeah. three
1: but you're not
0: losses.
1: You're not going to Atlanta with three losses.
0: No.
1: Like, that's not going to
0: so
1: happen.
0: So I would say Arkansas, Vanderbilt, A&M, South Carolina are all eliminated in that case.
1: Okay. Yeah, and I think that's a good line to draw, like, record-wise eliminations versus, like, vibes eliminations. Because, yes, as teams with three losses already and all three of those in conference play for all four of those teams, your chances of making the playoffs, done. Again, it's not shocking to say South Carolina is eliminated from playoff contention. I don't think anybody's going to be upset with us about that. Technically speaking, everybody else in the conference is still alive because they have two or fewer losses in conference play. Doesn't mean, though, that we look at all those remaining teams as legitimate, viable playoff threats, though.
0: Auburn, no.
1: Nope.
0: LSU's got their work cut out for them. They can get, here's the thing. You can still get in at 10-2. But is LSU really going to win six straight games to close out the regular season? I don't think so. I think they could very well lose this upcoming weekend. Their schedule is brutal down the stretch here. You got Mississippi State this weekend. You're at Auburn. You get your bye week. Then you are home versus Bama, home versus Texas, at Tennessee, and then you're at Arkansas. There's just no way they are going undefeated the final six games of the year. Don't see it. I'll be shocked. If they do, then yeah, LSU is going to the college football playoff. Heck, maybe they find a way to get to Atlanta. But
1: well, if they did, they deserve to.
0: Yeah.
1: Because that would be an impressive run through the back half of that schedule.
0: That would be a massively impressive run. But I don't see that happening. So I would say LSU right now. I mean, it's just, yeah, what are the odds of them winning the next six games in a row? I just don't see it. So I would probably say LSU, probably on the outside looking in.
1: I'd probably put Tennessee in that same category as well. Now, here's the thing. Tennessee has only lost one game so far. Like, they're still in really good shape. But when I watch them play, I don't know if I have belief that they're good enough to navigate the back half of their schedule and be a legitimate playoff team either. Again, that could surprise us. And look, this weekend against Alabama will go a long way with that. I think the offensive issues for them don't allow me to have the confidence they're going to be able to navigate the back half of this schedule with anything more than, or with anything less than, like, two losses.
0: They're horrible. Right? They're horrible offensively. 17 points against Texas, 24 against Auburn, 24 against Arkansas. You know, for all the talk of last year with watching South Carolina's offense, like, there are some bad offenses in the SEC this season, and I think Tennessee is right up there with the worst of them. And yeah, you're going to need to go out there, and if you want to beat Alabama, you got to score probably somewhere in the high 30s or in the 40s. And then even next week, come to Columbia. South Carolina has proven they can be a team that is capable of scoring 30 plus points. You've got to go out there and really fix things offensively here. But I just don't know if you're doing that. I think you kind of are what you are.
1: Yeah. I think same can be said Florida, Oklahoma. For Florida, the offense is fine. The defense is obviously a problem. For Oklahoma, the defense is really good. The offense is a problem. And again, I just don't see. They already have two losses both, by the way.
0: But only one SEC loss, so not ruled out of the SEC yet. But in general,
1: for Oklahoma, yes.
0: Yeah, it's not. Yeah, they don't have. But, yeah, unless John Mateer finds a way to become the best quarterback ever, I just don't see that happening for Oklahoma.
1: I don't either. So I would feel pretty confident saying Oklahoma and Florida, neither one of those teams are still technically in the playoff mix as of right now. What do you think about Missouri?
0: You know, honestly, let's just run through the teams that we think are still kind of in contention, right? Yeah. And I would group Missouri in with that. They've looked the part so far. I was dead wrong about Missouri this season. I think I picked them to finish 13th in the conference just because of everything they lost. But they've looked great. Austin Simmons has played well. Jamal Roberts, Ahmad Hardy, who? Like, Jamal Roberts has been elite in the backfield. And they're playing really, really well defensively. So I would say Georgia, Bama, Kentucky, Missouri. I'd probably group Mississippi State in there, Ole Miss, and Texas. That's what, seven teams in the conference that I think are still very much in the fight to make the college football playoff. Of course, not all seven are going to be getting in.
1: Right.
0: Some will eventually fall out. The question is who, but I think there are seven teams in this conference right now that could definitely find their way into the CFP.
1: And look, Tennessee and LSU, I'll group them together here. They have the opportunity to prove to us that they can be. But what we've seen through the first six games, I don't know if we have the most confidence that even though Tennessee is still the number 14 team in the country right now, I don't think they're going to beat Alabama this weekend. That's going to knock them down a little bit. And I don't think they go through their final, at that point, five games of the season completely undefeated either. So LSU and Tennessee have a chance to change our minds a little bit here, but I'm with you. Confidently, I can look at those other seven teams and what they've done so far and say, okay, you're still in the mix. Now, for Mississippi State and Missouri, Ole Miss and Kentucky, you all have head coaches that have never been in that position before. Obviously, Will Stein, first year as a head coach out there at Kentucky. So I'm interested to see how they navigate being in that mix in their last six games and which ones can rise to the occasion and which ones can't. The law of averages tell you that at least probably two of those teams are going to be legitimate contenders by the time we get to, you know, the last couple weeks of the regular season, and one or the other two are probably going to fall off at some point. I just don't know who that's going to be.
0: I think we can assume Georgia and Alabama are going to make the playoff.
1: Yes.
0: Unless Alabama loses like two games here.
1: I don't think that's going
0: to
1: happen.
0: I don't see it. You got to go to Baton Rouge. You've actually had a lot of success there. I think that's a game you probably win. You got A&M. You get Auburn at the end of the year. You haven't lost to Auburn at Brian Denny since 2010. Like, and you get Tennessee. Tennessee is like your like one of your biggest last remaining challenges. And even then, I think that's a team that Alabama offensively should be able to go out there and really lay the hammer down in Tennessee.
1: Yeah, so, and we talked about Texas as well. I'm fairly confident. Look, that team, great on defense. Offense isn't as good as it should be, but it's fine enough, and I know they lost this past weekend to Oklahoma. I don't have doubts they're going to be in the playoff. Do I think they're going to advance very far in it based on the way they're built right now? No, but I would be, I'd be surprised if they weren't in.
0: I would be surprised as well. I do have my doubts, though. I don't know if they beat Ole Miss. I don't know if they beat Mississippi State at Missouri, at LSU. That's a four-game stretch right there that is really difficult. If you're Texas, you've got to find a way to go 3-1 in those games. So Ole Miss, Mississippi State, at Missouri, at LSU. You get Arkansas at home. And the game that really could determine whether or not they make the playoff this year, Tyler, is that Texas A&M game at Kyle Field. So, yeah, Texas is going to have to find a way to. There really is not much margin left for error. You can lose one more game, but that's really it.
1: Could you imagine? And by the way, that game is already slated for 7:30 on ABC, which
0: Black Friday.
1: The past couple years, it's had implications on not only the SEC championship, but the college football playoff as well. Could you imagine a scenario where both those teams are like, I don't know, at, you know, 6 or 7 wins apiece with no playoff implications whatsoever in that game?
0: Well, for Texas A&M, yeah, but for Texas, now Texas will be trying to make the playoff at that point. That's going to be a fascinating matchup for sure.
1: We'll see what happens. We'll talk some NFL on the other side on your Wednesday on the Extra Point here in the game.
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0: right, welcome back in. It is the Extra Point. Tyler and Jack with you on your Wednesday here on the game. As you do every Wednesday, we talk some NFL as we are 5 weeks in to the National Football League season. And is it fair to say, Jack, week five was maybe the most chaotic and entertaining that we've gotten so far?
1: It was a wild one. Got a couple overtime games. We got a tie for the first time this season. It was a pretty good slate of games for week five.
0: Since you brought it up, should there be ties in the NFL? Should there be some kind of way to make sure every game has a guaranteed winner?
1: I think so. What if they did kind of like how the NHL does a shootout? What if they did something with the kickers where you get like three kicks and whoever makes more of them, you know, ends up winning the game? I don't know. Just I don't like the idea of a tie. Like, it's just a weird, like, how do you even celebrate that? Like, do you even celebrate that? Do you think of it as a loss? It's not a win, but it's not a loss. So how do you kind of even approach that? I mean, that's a weird situation for the Giants and the Commanders.
0: Yeah, now the NFL overtime's gotten better now that every team is guaranteed a possession no matter what. I always thought it was silly. It used to be, hey, you win the coin toss, you get in field goal range, and the other team doesn't even have a chance to possess the ball and the game's over. So they've made improvements. I still think a college-esque overtime of both teams getting the ball with alternating possessions starting at like the 50-yard line where you have half the field to go and then just trading back and forth where you, and maybe you don't have, you can't kick extra points, you can only go for two. I think something like that will be a little more fun and maybe fair too, where you have a guaranteed winner, because here's the strategy now that they've shortened the overtime clock to 10 minutes. You take the football, you try and go out on a long sustained drive, you know, of 7 to 8 minutes, where you score something and not give your opponent a ton of time at all. And again, then you have the gaffe the other day where the Commanders obviously run a play without having a timeout and don't let themselves kick a field goal to try and win the game. I don't know. I like definitive ends to games, and I wish the NFL would come up with something that would allow them to do that.
1: It would be nice, but I don't know why we haven't gotten to that point yet, but I guess it's one of the things that makes the NFL unique that you can still have a tie.
0: Well, after 5 weeks of the season, we've learned a lot about these teams, so it's time for our NFL top five and bottom five. Jack, who is your number one team after 5 weeks?
1: Yeah, I can't move this team out of the number one spot because they were off this past week. That would be the Kansas City Chiefs, 4-0 on the year. They've looked really good so far. Coming off that nice win over the Raiders in Vegas 2 weeks ago now, they are off their bye week now, and they will be taking on the Los Angeles Chargers, who we'll get into in the bottom five, coming up on Sunday at 4:25. So the Chiefs, number one for me.
0: I can't move my number one team out of their slot either because they're still undefeated. That being the San Francisco 49ers, who, by the way, won their first true road game of the season on Sunday against the Seahawks. Did Cooper Kupp get the first down? I guess not, and they ended up winning the game.
1: I'm surprised he didn't get the first down on that. Like,
0: well, it was like the ball was out of bounds before he crossed the line.
1: I guess that makes
0: which
1: sense,
0: that's,
1: yeah.
0: It's kind of one of those, because I think they ruled it on the field that he was short.
1: Yeah.
0: And it's hard to overturn.
1: It is.
0: So you have a 5-0 start. You did it against a divisional rival. And look, they're dealing with a lot of injuries, too. That's the thing that people are not talking about as much, is this team is not as healthy as maybe anybody in the league right now, and they still find a way to be 5-0. So that's impressive to me, number one team.
1: It is impressive, and they're the number two team for me. Best team in the NFC right now, I think, is the San Francisco 49ers, and we're going to see how long this holds up. I do wonder how much more of a beating they can take with the injuries, but they're playing very well right now. Like, they are an aging team, but they're getting the most out of those guys. So San Francisco 49ers are at number two for me.
0: Number two for me, Kansas City Chiefs, as you mentioned, on the bye this past week. So nothing to react to from this weekend. Still undefeated, no notes.
1: I got the Minnesota Vikings at number three. I feel like this is going to change at some point. I just don't know how long they can keep this up. Look at the schedule they've had so far. The Packers, they're playing a little bit better, but you know, at the time that was a game the Packers had, and then they blew. They beat the Bears on a rainy day. They beat the Bucs, they beat the Dolphins, and they beat the Saints. So I don't really think they've been tested all too much yet. And it's going to, I mean, they will get tested in about a month here when they take on the Bills. And then they had the Bills, Packers, 49ers, Falcons. Like, they are going to get some tests. But right now, they're playing good, and I think they're kind of a little bit of a story that we're not really talking too much about. So give me the undefeated Minnesota Vikings at number three.
0: I'm agree with you on that. They actually had their best offensive output of the season with 364 yards against the Saints, who they held to 142 total yards. Do you want to know how much they blitzed Tyler Shuck in this game?
1: Probably a ton.
0: 85%. Sacked him 9 times. Forced 3 turnovers. Brian Flores is a madman on defense.
1: He's
0: so
1: insane.
0: Yeah, those are the three teams undefeated. So yeah, Minnesota number three for me.
1: I was ready to move the Buffalo Bills out of the top five. I was ready to just be very upset coming in here on Tuesday morning. But by the grace of God, whatever the case might be, they found a way to win. On the road, Monday Night Football against the Los Angeles Rams. I have the Bills at number four. They look awful defensively. They got a nice blocked kick, you know, to keep the game going in overtime. And then Tyler Bastrill's a 45-yard field goal to win this game. Offensively, they looked really good. Mm-hmm. Defense stinks, but yeah, I mean, the Bills are 4-1, and wins are wins.
0: Yeah.
1: So moving them up to number four.
0: I agree. They won maybe the best game of the weekend on Monday night, and I have officially coined them the most fun team to watch because every game for them is wild to some degree.
1: I agree. Into the top five now, a new entry for me. I've got the Jacksonville Jaguars, another kind of underrated story this season. They're 4-1 in the year. They have been playing really well. They've won 3 straight. Obviously, they're beginning their little bit of a London tour, and they kicked it off in a great way with, I mean, you said the Bills game was, the Bills-Rams was the most awesome game of the weekend. I kind of disagree. I think Eagles-Jags to kick off the slate on Sunday was a fantastic football game. Down to the wire. It looked like the Eagles were going to win with the field goal they hit by Jake Elliott. And then they get that great kickoff return by Amir Abdullah. And then they get the big kick by Cameron Little to win the game from 58 yards. Great victory. Jags 4-1 on the year. They've looked really good so far. And they're beating some quality teams. So give me them at number five.
0: I agree with you. And to the point of quality teams, they survived perhaps their toughest stretch of the season with Cincinnati, New England, and Philadelphia all at 3-0. Now they have divisional games and 4 out of their next 6. Their division is awful. So they really got a chance to gap the teams in the AFC South in these next couple of weeks.
1: All right. Number 28 for me in the bottom five as we kick it off. I got a new entry here. The New Orleans Saints. We kind of just talked about them a minute ago with the Vikings. They've looked awful since their first win of the season to open the year. And just not looking too good right now.
0: Washington's my number 28. Two words, clock management. I'll leave it at that.
1: Yeah, no, I agree. Back in the bottom five is at number 29, the Arizona Cardinals. Boy, where have things gone from? They've lost 4 straight games since beating the Chargers in week 1, and maybe that win doesn't look all that impressive now because they have just been completely outmatched the last 4 weeks. Give me the Cardinals at number 29.
0: I agree with you on that. They have the worst defense in the NFL, and maybe it's because they're a West Coast team. We don't get to see them quite as much. They feel like the most relevant team. I feel like the least talked about team in the league right now.
1: Got the Chargers at number 30. They continue to come close, but close has just not been enough. They've lost by 1 score each of the last 3 weeks, and they lost a 6-point game to the Broncos on Sunday. Had their opportunities, couldn't finish. Guess what? The road only gets harder from here with the Chiefs and the Rams. Oh, by the way, both games are on the road.
0: Yeah, no moral victories here. Chargers at number 30 for me as well. These have been 1-score losses, but you're a team that was picked to be a playoff contender coming into the year, and your season's effectively over 5 weeks into the season. Those uniforms deserve better than a 5-0 start, and then 0-5 start.
1: Speaking of good uniforms, the Tennessee Titans at number 31. I mean, they just stink. They're awful. In the battle of winless teams, they only scored 3 points against the Houston Texans, who looked much more like the Houston Texans we were expecting coming into the year. So, Titans, I don't know why teams hire Robert Saleh as their head coach. It just does not work out.
0: I agree. They got praise for making their last 3 wins, last 3 losses, 1 score. But, yeah, blown out by Houston, my number 31 as well. And we're going to agree on 32 as well, it looks like.
1: Yep, with the Miami Dolphins, who, give them credit, they gave a good effort against the Bengals, but was not enough as they remain winless on the season.
0: They finally scored over 15 points in their 24-31 loss to Cincinnati, but that's about the only positive thing you can say.
1: Yeah, so, but there is our top five and our bottom five.
0: We'll come back, we'll wrap up the hour, talk some racing with Jen Jensen. Coming up next, it is the Extra Point here on your Wednesday on The Game.
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4: 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I'm Nick Costa.
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15: Who's going to make the right move at the right time to win the Bank of America 400? Bell goes low. Briscoe goes high. Which teammate makes the right call? It may very well be Christopher Bell. They get into each other. Oh, the teammates collide. And Briscoe may have just had a nose ahead. Incredible finish.
0: Welcome back in. Extra Point. It's Outhead wrapping up the hour here on your Wednesday on the Game. And yeah, incredible finish. Perfect way to describe it from Levy Diffie there of USA Sports. as Chase Briscoe narrowly edges out teammate Christopher Bell at the line up the road at Charlotte Motor Speedway to win a pretty thrilling Bank of America 400. And Jim Jensen, she joins me now on the AAA Heating and Air phone lines. Credit to Steve Bell for running him down those last couple laps. And if there was another lap, he probably gets by and wins the race. But unfortunately, did run out of time there, though gave his most valiant effort coming out of turn four, making some contact, but still comes up about a nose short.
9: Yeah, but I'll tell you what, JGR has to be pretty proud with what they were looking at. And for sure, Bell was, he had a pretty good race overall. I know he keeps nursing the injury, and there were some concerns about that. But, to be that close, and he just looked so down and dejected after that. But, I mean, what a way to, if you're going to lose a race, that's about the best way to do it is to, give it all you've got and put it all out there.
0: Well, and for a guy like Chase Briscoe, we'll get to Christopher Bell a little bit more coming up here in a second. For Briscoe, who won last week as well, so he's now back-to-back wins as we're navigating through the middle part of this chase. We said he had to keep winning to make himself a real contender. He's still almost a full race out at 65 points upon Kyle Larson, but he has kept his hopes alive with that win. Obviously, the 20 extra points for winning the race go a really long way there. And, man, if he were to find a way to go out there and win at Phoenix this weekend, which he's done before, you firmly put him right there in the mix of being up there and contending for the title once again.
9: Yeah, I mean, he knows how to win at Phoenix, and he's it just looks like their program has gotten better all the way around. And it looks like in the pits, they've been more efficient and things are just kind of literally firing on all cylinders a little bit better. So what they've come alive at the, obviously the right time of the season to just, to put himself in contention. And I don't rule them out. I mean, you just don't know.
0: Well, and that's the fun part about the chase as we get into the final four races of the season. You can't, I guess, technically count out somebody like a Ryan Blaney, who's 92 points out or 85 points out as of right now, or a Joey Logano. They would definitely need to win this weekend to kind of get themselves back into real serious title contention. But you basically have about four guys, with Larson leading the standings and three JGR drivers, with Hamlin, Bell, and Briscoe kind of in the mix for the final four races. And it really could go any way at this point. Now, if Larson continues to run as consistently as he has, and he had his worst finish of the chase with sixth on Sunday, he should have the title pretty well in hand. But if somebody were to go out there and win two or three of the next four races, this could get really interesting.
9: Yeah, I know. It really could. And you have such a interesting race with Talladega. Like, that's just sort of it. Nobody knows what's going to happen with that, and somebody's day could be ruined, and championship hopes could be ruined very easily at a track like Talladega. So there's you're just right now, you just don't know, and you're just totally not ruling out anybody. But I think Blaney still, to me, he still has much potential. But I love that Briscoe has worked his way up. To me, that's just been a really good show of why the chase is such a good format.
0: And, for Kyle Larson, who, of course, won at Kansas a couple weeks ago, and again has finished second at Vegas last week, and then finished the sixth at Charlotte this past weekend, we thought the round or these three races on mile and a half would be the opportunity for these Toyotas and JGR drivers to really catch up and maybe pass him. But credit to him, credit to Cliff Daniels and the five team, they've been consistent. Got the one win, ran well in these other two races to where he improved his lead over Denny Hamlin, now up to 49 points with only four races to go. So they survived what we thought was going to be the most difficult challenge for them in the chase.
9: Yeah, they really, again, pulled themselves together, just like Briscoe's team has. And you expected JGR, you expected the Toyotas to have all that dominance. And then you look, but you also didn't expect any Hamlin's team to continue to just, there's just something that has glitched them every single race. You know, I had another blunder in the pits at the most crucial time where you just can't right now. And Hamlin's hopes, I think, just kind of keep fading a little bit. He needs to have a really good weekend in Phoenix for sure.
0: Yeah, well, we keep expecting him to break through at some point and win a race. By the way, the last race that he won was all the way back at Pocono back in the middle of June. Now, he ran consistently after that, but the chase has been kind of up and down. Again, fifth place finish at Charlotte on Sunday, third place at Kansas. But yeah, if anybody needs a win really badly this weekend just to close the gap and for momentum's sake, it is Denny Hamlin.
9: Yeah, and I mean, I'm sure he has PTSD from, you know, Phoenix in the championship race because he led so much and then, you know, just lost it at the end. So I'm sure that there's going to be some head games going on for the Phoenix race this weekend as well.
0: Yeah, well, we entered the final stretch here. It gets interesting. Phoenix, Talladega, Martinsville, and then Homestead. And the thing about all four of these guys that we think are still in the mix, all of them are good at all of these tracks pretty much. So this could, this could be a very fun final 4 weeks of the season.
9: Yeah, I'm really looking forward to the storylines. I'm looking forward to the racing. It's going to be a great 4 weeks.
0: Looking forward to it. We'll chat about it next week.
9: Sounds great. Thanks.
0: Jen Jensen there with the AAA Heating and Air phone lines. That'll do it for the Extra Point. Coming up next, it is the Gamecock Central Takeover Hour. We'll get back into Carolina's 3-3 start, a position they found themselves in quite a few times in the Beamer era here on your Wednesday on the Game.

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11: 11 o'clock on your Wednesday morning. Welcome in. It is the Gamecock Central Takeover Hour. Tyler, Wes, and Chris with you here on the game, navigating you through the middle part of the week. And as I said to Jack at 9 o'clock, we kind of fall into a rhythm during football season where we don't do the same things every single day, every single week, but kind of get into a rhythm of, okay, Beamer speaks on Tuesday, we talk about it Wednesday, coordinators speak on Wednesday, we talk about Thursday, preview matchups, rewinds, all that kind of stuff, to where you get to the middle of the week on a bye week, it's like, huh, this feels kind of weird. Now, we have a lot of football to talk about, and we will as the show goes along, but it is kind of always odd when you hit that first bye week and don't have that next matchup to preview this upcoming weekend yet.
16: Yeah, what do y'all want to talk about today?
11: Oh, I have things to talk about. I come in prepared.
16: It's just different.
11: It is different. It is nice to have like a weekend where, you know, you can just take in all everything else with college football, which I'm looking forward to.
16: This is a good one.
11: A lot of great matchups this weekend. And obviously we hope Carolina can continue their momentum from the Florida game when Tennessee comes down next weekend. By the way, you'll get to watch third Saturday in October with them in Alabama this weekend and see if Alabama takes out their frustrations on Tennessee or if they can pull off their third straight win in Neyland Stadium against Crimson Tide after not beating them for basically 15 years straight.
17: Tennessee. So South Carolina's on a bye week when they have some injuries that have affected them. Most of them should be back, it appears, per Shane Beamer. Obviously, that has to continue tracking through this week. But that's Carolina's situation. For Tennessee, who's had some injury concerns before the season and throughout the season, they have a quarterback question. Have they announced, by the way, who's starting against Bama?
11: Not yet. There's belief it'll be Faison Brandon again, but not confirmed.
17: Yeah. Really?
11: Yep.
17: Okay. But he's been banged up, of course, that he was kind of an emergency option, you know, it seemed like last week. Tennessee will have played, if I'm not mistaken, 8 straight games. They have a bye week, I think, after the Carolina game.
11: Yeah, that sounds right.
17: So this is a team that's been a little beat up and, you know, they get to go play Bama. Whereas South Carolina gets to kind of chill and kind of rest up and recover. So will that play into this game, maybe?
11: Could.
17: We'll see.
11: Certainly could. Yeah. So they'll be off on Halloween. So, yeah, they'll have played basically the first 2 months of the season without a break before they take a bye for the final month of the regular season. So, yeah, you're going to get a pretty tired Tennessee team to some degree that, again, we'll see how they play this weekend against Alabama. But that certainly will probably affect a lot of the way we feel about this game. If they went out there and beat Alabama again at home, that would obviously be huge. If they get road graded and say, okay, well, that's looks pretty good for South Carolina then.
16: Yeah, and I think, guys, I mean, y'all correct me if I'm wrong or tell me if you disagree. I feel like Tennessee is sitting there at 5-1 as a team that we still really don't know how good or not good they are. Like, I don't think they're terrible, right? Like, pretty good team. What is their upside this year? Like, I think you look at, based on what we've seen so far, like, yes, Georgia beat Alabama. But I look at both those teams and I say, those are college football playoff quality teams. You know, whether they make it or not would depend on just, you know, if they take care of business. But in terms of the quality of team, the upside, the ability to make a run and possibly even win the national title, those two teams, they're up there. Tennessee is still in that bubble of teams where I'm going, they've won enough so far to keep themselves in any conversation.
11: Yep.
16: But have we seen enough from them to be like, that's a team that could go make a run in the college football playoff? I'm not there yet. I think the inexperience at quarterback. Now, that's the thing about starting, especially if Faison Brandon is back. It's the thing about starting a freshman quarterback at the beginning of a year. By the end of the year, maybe he's not playing like a freshman anymore. Maybe you get kind of take your lumps a little bit early on. And if you can hang in there just enough, then, you know, maybe you're much better as the season progresses. But you're talking about a team only lost by 3 to Texas. But at the same time, you watch that game, and it felt like Texas was in control throughout. Texas's front on their defense certainly controlled that game without. And they have 2 tight wins over teams, especially with Arkansas. I'd maybe throw Auburn in this category, too, that just really aren't all that impressive. So throw that into the blender with the fact that we don't know which South Carolina team is going to show up either in a couple of weeks. And it is very much a coin flip game for me at this point.
18: Well, and it's funny that they're going to play these two teams consecutive weeks off the bye. I kind of put Tennessee and Oklahoma kind of in the same bucket a little bit of two teams that play really good defense. And the reason why they were in that game against Texas, despite the fact it felt like Texas kind of owned that game, was because of the strength of their defense and special teams to a degree as well. But the offense is a part they haven't been able to figure out yet. Rotating quarterbacks. Sean Bishop, very good running back. You're certainly going to have to account for him. But they haven't quite clicked the way that you expected Josh Heupel offense to click. So I do wonder how Carolina's offense is going to fare against them. But I don't look at this as a Tennessee team that I think is going to come in here and drop 35 points on you or something like that.
16: Well, and you know, in some ways, they've got to be feeling a little bit like South Carolina, just generally speaking, in that they have not been able to put the two things together the same year, you know, in terms of offense and defense. Because last year, you know, they actually, even with their quarterback situation, even with the whole weird thing where, you know, their quarterback transfers out, they basically do a trade, you know, with the former App State dude. He ends up kind of just running that scheme to perfection, and they just had no shot on defense last year. They bring in Jim Knowles, and I think a lot of people, myself included, were kind of looking at it like, hey, Jim Knowles is a very good coach, but there's maybe a window here where you're saying, can they be better on defense in year one and then be way better on defense in, like, year two? And didn't necessarily expect it to be just instant. And so they've been much better. I mean, just compared to last year, you know, it's a little bit like what we're talking about with South Carolina on offense, like just improved in just about every area on that side of the ball for them. But you just don't quite have the firepower right now on offense that we're used to seeing from Heupel's teams. And, you know, yes, it's a quarterback-friendly system, but there are specific things that you have to have your quarterback do for the system to work. And I'm not saying it can't be that Faison Brandon can't be that guy, but just early on, the upside has not quite been there yet.
18: Yeah, so obviously we'll learn more about them this weekend. As a take on Alabama, we'll see what shape they are in coming into next weekend's matchup with South Carolina. 3-3 is actually kind of a pretty familiar place to South Carolina to find itself halfway through a season. In fact, in the Beamer era, this is the fourth time, and for the third year in a row, they found themselves sitting at 3-3. Happened in the first year after they lost to Tennessee in the sixth game of the season. Happened, of course, in 24 where they lost to Alabama. Mazio Bennett has a quote about a sick feeling like this, and they win six straight to close out the season. And last year, the sixth game was against LSU. Of course, a loss there, and that would you know, only be one more win down the stretch with Coastal Carolina. And maybe it's because you won the game against Florida going into your bye and getting yourself to 3-3. How does this 3-3 compare to those others of years past, in your guys' opinion?
16: Well, I think in some ways you're going, you beat a team in Florida that a lot of people maybe, especially as the season got going, kind of had as a coin flip at best, maybe, for South Carolina. And you know, I think the fact that you have a little bit of momentum sitting at 3-3 is different, like you said, than if you just lost a game to be 3-3. However, the other side of this is, you know, Kentucky the last 4 years is basically the only team you've been able to count on consistently to be in the win column for South Carolina. I kind of thought at this point they needed to be sitting at 2-0. Against Mississippi State and Kentucky, at worst 1-1, if this season was going to be, you know, special or what people hoped it could be. And unfortunately, you're looking at that those two games as you're 0-2. And you know, I kind of thought for this to be a special year, I threw Arkansas in this mix too. I was like, Kentucky, Mississippi State, Arkansas, you need to be 3-0 or 2-1 in that kind of bubble of teams. And, you know, unfortunately, 1-2 is going to be the best you can do against that bunch. So you have to go find some wins elsewhere. Getting one against Florida was a big step, considering how good we thought they were the first 4 weeks of the year. then, you know, guys, I think the other aspect of it is, though, A&M, not quite as good as you thought they were going to be. Oklahoma, not as good as you thought they were going to be. Clemson, I don't think they're great. Maybe they're about what we thought, if not a step less. And so it is, I think every schedule kind of has its own just sort of way that it plays out, its own story because of the teams that are better or worse than you expect them to be.
17: The biggest difference to me is probably between this season and last season in 2025 because, you know, you one difference you pointed out, Tyler, is you just lost on the road to LSU. And I think the feeling at that point is different than now because you're sitting there at 3-3 now and you're going, all right, you lost one game in overtime. You lost another really close game. You've moved the ball well, and you've run the ball well in those games, and you still lost, right? You look at last year, they're 3-3. The games were a little had a different feel. You lost to Vanderbilt 31-7 at home. You lost to Missouri on the road leading in the fourth quarter, but offensively, you know, it was a good passing night. Couldn't run the ball in that game. Remember, that was the game we looked up in the fourth quarter, and they were like -7 rushing yards or whatever it was. LSU scored 10 points, couldn't move the football. You know, and then you went into it, okay, well, lost to LSU, a ranked team at that time on the road. Now what are you staring at? Not one, but four top 15 teams that you had to go play. You had to play Oklahoma, Bama, and then you had to go on the road to Ole Miss and on the road to A&M. You know, this year, a little bit different, like you said, Wes. The schedule shifted a little bit to where, in my opinion, Tennessee, maybe not, I was a little, not, didn't really know what to think about them. Probably not as good as they could be. A&M, certainly been a big disappointment. Oklahoma, I know they just beat the number one team, former number one team. They're still struggling offensively. Arkansas, probably worse than we thought. Clemson, looks winnable. You know, even though it's on the road, Georgia looks great. So I think the outlook, like the way you got here, even though it's still 3-3 at the end of the day, you are what your record is. I think this year you look at it and go, man, like what gives? Like this team looks better, but they're not better in terms of the record. And I think the outlook's a little better. Plus you just have a road, frankly, blowout win that you're able to hang your hat on going into this stretch.
16: Yeah, we always remember what just happened, I think. You know, if you ask people this same exact question, you know, a week ago, and you're sitting at 2-3, going to be much, much different vibes about the season and where it could be headed. You know, so, you know, if Carolina beats Tennessee next week, then all of a sudden you got a 2-game win streak. People are starting to really perk up. If you turn around and lose that game, then there's probably a lot of people that are going to go right back to the mindset that they were in before the Florida win, and they're just going to say, hey, that was cool, that was nice, but what does it matter now? So, you know, a lot of that's still very much TBD, I think.
18: Well, South Carolina is 3-3 entering the bye week. Tennessee comes down next weekend. Now that we know through six games, if we had some of this information back in, let's say, July, what would we think about this team? We'll discuss that on the other side. It is the Gamecock Central Takeover Hour here on your Wednesday on The Game.
0: Wow, what a play. The Game Network. Columbia, Charleston, Florence, and Myrtle Beach.
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8: Welcome back in, Gamecock Central Takeover Hour. Tyler West and Chris on your Wednesday here on The Game. Again, bye week for South Carolina, but right in the middle of the season. So we have a six-game assessment of how this team's been with six more games to go to see if they can, at the very least, get themselves to 6-6. Here's a scenario for you guys, all right? Let's travel back in time to, let's say, July 1st.
9: Time machine.
8: Hop in the time machine. We're in the middle of previewing and talking about the upcoming season. We know what we think this team's going to be. And I have a crystal ball where I can look into the future and tell you one thing about this team six games in minus the record. I can't tell you what the record is, but I can tell you anything else. What are you asking me to tell you about this team on July 1st that you really want to know about after six games?
9: Am I asking you just because I'm curious to a particular thing, or I'm asking you what would best tell me how the team would perform?
8: It's whatever you want it to be. If you're
10: Tyler
8: curious
10: always tries
8: or
10: to have
8: you
10: these
8: want
10: things.
8: Something definitive, I can go either way.
10: He's always like trying to just give us something simple, and we're like, all right, I need
9: I want to answer the question
10: rules.
9: Correctly.
10: Yes.
9: Like, you know what I'm saying? Like, if you
8: I guess the way that I'm asking this question is, what do you think is one thing I could tell you that you think would give you the best idea of how good this team is without knowing the record?
9: Yeah, that's a little different than just, I'm curious, I want to know.
8: Yeah, I mean, you could ask, like, hey, how many field goals has Malik Orson made? I could tell you that, but I don't know if that tells you how good the team is.
10: Yeah, ask that in July.
8: Yeah.
10: That's not my answer.
8: Well, for one, we would have known who the kicker was at that point.
9: That's right.
8: But
9: you have a crystal ball, so yeah. You would. I really just want to know more about this crystal ball.
8: I have all the answers, but I can only tell you one thing, and it can't be the record.
9: Man. Wow, it's a lot of power, Tyler. Here's what my answer would have been.
8: Okay.
9: Unfortunately, it would have given me a very just terrible direction.

0: in terms of answering this, but if we were actually in the middle of the summer and I really just wanted to know, for me, I would think it would be how much, if you're talking about traditional stat, what are they averaging on the ground per game? You know, like, I'm sure there's some, like, analytics, you know, like, what's the success rate in the run game? So, but if you wanted to keep it pretty simple, I don't know if your crystal ball does analytics, but the it would be, how's the run game look? So, and rushing yards per game, yep. And then I could compare it to how much has it improved since last year.
1: I could tell you, through six games, they're averaging 232 yards on the ground, and that's 10th best in the country through six games.
0: And I would be like, South Carolina's probably 5-1.
2: 100%. Yeah. And
0: if not 6-0.
2: If not, I know. And so, that would have been mine as well. Mm-hmm. So, I want to try, for the sake of being different, you know, and I don't know, like, your crystal ball might not do analytics, but how specific is it? Is it more, like, could I ask a question that's as simple as is the offensive line playing well, you know?
1: I could say, like, yeah, and I could say yes.
2: And you could say yes. Yeah. Now, that's not, like you said, Wes, not like a statistic that you can look at, but, and that's maybe a little bit more in the eye of the beholder. I don't know if the crystal ball knows ball, if it's a ball knower or not, but just generally, like, and that does tie into the run game, but for me, you know, in July, I felt like we had a decent idea of, like, okay, if South Carolina can block, can be decent blocking up front, there's some guys in this running back room that they're not proven in the sense that, you know, nobody came back to this team, oh, I just rushed for 1,000 yards last year or 800 yards. Like, they didn't have anybody like that. We did feel like they had talent, and we felt like the offensive line could take a step forward. Now, it's ended up, I think, fair to say, guys, both of those areas have been better than we thought. But to me, when you're trying to figure out, if you're working backwards like that, if you're trying to figure out, all right, what might give me the best chance of figuring out what this team's record may be? Like, what's the one thing I can ask? Well, I would go back to the biggest problem last year, and that was, I think, offensive line and run game. So since West Big run game, I would just go general and say, has the offensive line played well? And that loops in protection and mm-hmm. run blocking and all those things.
0: Okay, so with a little bit of hindsight, though, what even would have been a valid question back then that would have actually given us an indicator that this team would be 3-3? Because I feel like there's stuff now we could be like, well, do they lead the country in drops? But nobody was going to ask that in the middle of the summer.
2: You might could have asked, you know. So one thing, I mean, here's another thing in July. I think we talked about things we thought would be better. You know, I do think there were some concerns in the secondary. Mm-hmm. So could you bring that up? Could you say?
0: But did anybody think it'd be?
2: No. Like, but if Tyler's answer was actually they're going to struggle mightily, then you might go, okay, well they're playing Mississippi State, they're playing Bama.
1: For one stat, if you want to go there, you could have asked, where does South Carolina rank in 20-plus yard plays allowed, which is 111th in the country.
2: Okay.
1: Could have been an indicator you'd have some struggles on defense.
0: That's one. I think I have one.
1: Okay.
0: That would be very simple and would probably tell you a lot. And even without hindsight, like, it would have been a valid question, because every team in the country could probably ask this question. What's your turnover margin?
2: That's what I was going to say next. Yep. Especially, like, if you wanted to get really specific and say, okay, in five games, what was the turnover margin? The answer would have been -6.
0: Well, you had an incredible day in turnover margin last week, yes. And you're still 13th in the SEC, which tells you how much you were struggling in that category. Like, but I think if you told me that, yeah, through five games, that you were last in the SEC or whatever it was in turnover margin, that would be sounding the siren, the red flag, everything would be going off at that point.
1: Yeah, and you wouldn't have the hindsight to ask this, but if you had asked how many consecutive quarters in conference play they went without generating a turnover, which would be what, 12? You say, okay, I don't like the sound of that.
0: Yes.
2: No, absolutely.
0: For sure.
2: Yeah. I mean, then if you gave me that stat and said, guess the record, I'm probably not picking 5-1.
1: Right.
2: Probably going, well, they must have lost a couple close ones.
0: Yeah. What about you, Tyler? What are you asking the crystal ball?
1: I probably would have gone towards
0: offensive line. Is that how you knew about Kentucky? You asked the crystal ball?
1: Yeah, I have a crystal ball. That's how I knew. I can't tell you guys the national champion. That'll be safe for January. But I probably would ask something about the offensive line, too. And one thing I said, and look, sacks allowed is not the end-all, be-all statistic when it comes to the O-line. But I said if you can be somewhere in the middle of the road in terms of sacks allowed, I feel pretty good about your chances offensive line-wise. And right now they're 68th in the country with 10-plus total sacks allowed on the season. So that's pretty good, right? It's kind of in line with what we thought the progress was going to be. It doesn't tell you everything, but this has been a better season for offensive line play, and that kind of tracks a little bit.
2: Less than two a game.
0: Yeah.
2: Well, they're fifth in the SEC.
0: Yeah. So
1: now, Sellers has also worked his way out of a handful of sacks as well, so that certainly helps. It maybe you kind of already chalk that up to happening because we've seen that for multiple years, but that's probably where I would have gone with it.
2: I think Sellers, though, like, yes, he can escape sacks, but y'all think back to especially last year, there were some instances where you're going, you got to get rid of the ball. You ran into the sack. You held on to the ball too long. I really feel like that's been better this year, even in the losses. I think, you know, he's had a much better overall pocket presence. Now, the offense helps him with that, I think, with how they administered the offense. But I think that's a legit improvement for him.
0: And I think the O-line, even when it hasn't been perfect, has just given him, like, how many times last year, guys, did it feel like we just saw a free rusher where a play just gets blown up? Like, it doesn't matter how good Sellers is. The play is just blown up. Or you give up multiple guys, win a one-on-one battle as a pass rusher, and there's just no way for Sellers to go, as opposed to, like, maybe the protection wasn't perfect on this particular play, but you did enough to give a guy like 16, you know, a chance. I think it's always been about, hey, give that guy a chance and some good things might happen. Tyler, I would maybe even, if you wanted to take that a step further, if you could have just asked for tackles for loss allowed, probably gives you a good idea on both sacks and run game. You know, you look at last year, Carolina was 15th in the SEC. This year, they're fifth in the SEC. So a huge improvement. Just think of remember all the negative plays last year in terms of actual, the ball is snapped and you have a negative play combined with the number of pre-snap penalties that sent you back 5 yards just was debilitating for the offense.
1: What would you like to know from the crystal ball if I had the opportunity to tell you a stat back in July? Tell us on the Nassapool Law Firm text line 803-404-6100. We'll get to some of those coming up next. It is the Gamecock Central Takeover Hour on your Wednesday here on The Game.
3: Wow, what a play. 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And that's it. 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
2: All right, welcome back in. Gamecock Central Takeover Hour. Tyler West, Chris, on your Wednesday here on The Game. Again, starting Monday, new lineup coming here to The Game, mainly in the middle part of the day. From 9 to 11, you'll have the Morning Juice with Scott Hamilton. Gamecock Central Takeover Hour will remain the same. And then from 12 to 3 middays with myself and Jack Veltri. He'll be hanging out until 2 o'clock every single day. So that'll be our new lineup starting next week. Looking forward to that here on 107.5 The Game. I asked the question to Wes and Chris. I extended it to you as well on the Nasspool Law Firm text line. If I had a crystal ball and we go back in time to July 1st and I could tell you anything about this team you wanted to know, minus the record, what would you choose to ask me? Got a few submissions here on the text line. Again, 803-404-6100. Nick asked, where is Sellers ranked in the Heisman odds? I would have to regretfully inform you he is not.
3: Certainly had a big one on Saturday, but...
4: Who sent that?
2: Nick.
4: Nick, pretty good one though, Nick. That would tell you.
2: Yeah, I did double check. People that are listed in the Heisman odds, by the way, this is per FanDuel. Charlie Becker, wide receiver at Indiana. John Mateer is still up there.
4: No.
2: Not out of it yet.
4: No.
2: He's at plus 40,000 at the moment, but he's still listed.
3: Why?
2: I don't know. Hold on.
4: Let's play this out.
2: Sure.
4: What would John Mateer have to do to win the Heisman at this point?
2: He's actually at the same odds as Jaden Baugh, funny enough.
3: 100% completions for the rest of the year.
2: Yeah, not a single incomplete pass.
3: No balls on the ground.
2: Yeah. Which I mean, what that would if Oklahoma were in the table, they'd be 10-2, 8-1 in conference play, and they'd be playing in the SEC championship game. So yeah, if he plays just completely lights out in the final six games, sure. I still don't like the odds there.
4: He still ain't winning the thing.
2: No, he's not. A lot of interesting names, but
4: I mean,
2: not
4: Jeremiah
2: Sellers.
4: Smith or Darian Mensa is going to win the thing, right?
2: Yeah, they're 1-2. Okay. CJ Carr, Trinidad Chambliss, those are your top four right now.
3: Okay. Where is Jesse Legree? Is he on the board, seriously?
2: He is plus 8,000.
3: Okay. Oh, wow. That's a cool story.
2: It is.
4: He has worse odds than Mateer.
2: No, he's better odds than Mateer. Mateer is plus 40,000.
4: Oh, okay.
2: He's still on the board.
3: He's on there.
2: Now I had to click show.
4: I thought you said 4,000.
2: No, 40,000. Like, I had to click show more to show the next level of guys.
3: You don't want to be on the show more.
2: You don't want to be on the show more list because I don't like your chances right now.
4: But Lenoris isn't on there even with it going that deep?
2: Not on FanDuel, no.
3: Can I give another one that I could ask the crystal ball?
2: Go ahead.
3: I just thought of. I'm trying to think of what we knew in July. Regardless, I'm throwing this out. How many snaps through six games has Dylan Stewart played?
2: Okay. It's a fair question.
3: I am convicted. Of course, I can't say. I know for sure because I don't. If Dylan Stewart had played against Kentucky, does South Carolina win that game? I think so.
4: Don't tell Nick Roush, but yes.
3: I will tell Nick.
2: By the way, he's on quite the media tour right now with South Carolina, isn't he?
3: Yeah. Yeah. Don't get me started. But you know what? Like, Dylan literally didn't play against Kentucky. He played against Florida, I think 29 snaps. He played some snaps against Mississippi State, did not finish the game, and was limited.
2: Yeah. 72 in total, by the way, through three games.
3: Okay, so if you told me Dylan only played 72 snaps in through now four games, right? Four SEC games?
2: Yeah, well, he didn't play against Kentucky.
3: Well, it's kind of counting that, you know, if he literally missed a game.
2: Yeah,
4: well, if you were saying that through six, because back then you wouldn't have even known, well, maybe he possibly was going to be available.
2: That's right. Yeah. Nobody would have thought to ask, has Dylan Stewart been suspended for a game this year?
4: But if you just gave that total number through six games played for South Carolina.
2: Sure.
3: I don't know.
4: Your wheels would be turning a little bit.
3: They would be turning. I don't know if I would say, they're probably 3-3, but it would make me think. I'd be sitting there going, all right, if there's a couple close games and Stewart wasn't on the field a lot, this one.
2: Yeah. Nameless Texter says, I'd ask how many receiving touchdowns does Nick Harbor have, or how many punt returns for touchdowns does Vakari Swain have so far? Now, the Swain thing, be good, because you already have a couple.
4: Yeah, you'd be like, oh, that's a pretty good sign.
2: Yeah.
4: On Vakari.
2: Harbor with two touchdowns through six games, maybe wouldn't feel great about that.
4: Yeah, no.
2: Now, that doesn't tell you yardage. You could say, okay, well, he's having great yards, but they're finding somebody else, you know, in the red zone. But unfortunately, the yardage isn't where you thought it was going to be either.
3: Now, the Swain returns last year, not that that's a bad thought at all. You know, Swain had the punt return against Virginia Tech, mm-hmm. and then he had the, what, two against SC State. Those are both in the first half of the season last year.
4: I still very much think I would have wanted to know about the run game, and it would have been the most just misdirection possible in terms of, like, you've been betting the over on Carolina's win total if you say, hey, not only is the run game fixed, but they're top 10 in the country.
2: You might be booking your hotel in Atlanta early December. I told you that.
4: Like South what?
3: Yeah, if you told me that, I would say, okay, at a minimum, they're 5-1. They might be undefeated, and hasn't played out that way.
2: Yeah.
3: College football.
2: Misleading. Very misleading. Let's see. My question, this is Nameless Texter. My question would be offensive points per game. Said I would assume the defense would have been good again this season. Obviously, not knowing what I know now, this past summer, there's no way I would have assumed the defense would have been our major problem. And I think that goes for a lot of people. Like, we kind of went into the season like, all right, you returned a lot of guys from defense. We liked what you brought in from the portal. We thought they were going to be probably around, if nothing else, about the same as what they were a year ago. We just wanted the offense to be better. And if I were told you the offense was averaging what it's averaging, let me get my points per game up here. But it's into the 30s, obviously, for South Carolina. In scoring offense, they are averaging right now, currently, 37 points per game. If I were told you that back in July, you'd feel pretty good about what the season was going to be through six games.
4: Yeah, again, especially compared to last year. So, I'll speak for myself. I'm not saying I thought this defense was going to be like the top defense in the SEC, but when I sit here and say they're going to give South Carolina a chance to win every game, probably so. I didn't realize how explosive Alabama was going to be preseason. I think they're ahead of schedule when you look at how young they are. They got obviously beat by Georgia, and I left that game still being like, man, Bama is kind of for real, in my opinion. So that one notwithstanding, because I'm trying to think of what we knew back then, we probably would have had Kentucky, Mississippi State, and Bama, all three being worse teams than they ended up being. Let's just say, even with our crystal ball, we probably would have given ourselves and Gamecock Nation quite a bit of false hope with the information we were able to get.
2: Yeah, and stats don't tell you the entire story, but appreciate you guys weighing in on the Inespool Law Firm text line at 803-404-6100. We'll come back and wrap up the hour. I have a scenario to present to Wes and Chris. They get to put their coaching hats on to see what they would do in this scenario. That's coming up next. It is the Gamecock Central Takeover Hour on your Wednesday here on The Game.
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5: 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We got you. 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
6: 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Rams head coach Sean McVay cut kicker Harrison Meavis. Blake Groupie will be the Rams' new kicker. And this feels like rearranging deck chairs on the Titanic. It's not just the place kicker that's bad on the Rams' special teams. The entire thing is rotten. And until Sean McVay is committed to fixing the entire thing, it'll be problematic. I'm Nick Costos.
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2: All right, welcome back in. Gamecock Central Takeover Hour. Tyler West and Chris wrapping up the hour here on your Wednesday on the game. I'll allow Wes and Chris to put their coaching hats on here because the scenario cropped up over the weekend in one particular game in college football that's been the topic of a lot of debate. You guys ready to decide what you would do in this key situation late in the game?
3: I'm ready.
2: All right, here's the scenario.
3: I'm worried I'm going to get it wrong and be made fun of.
2: Your team is trailing by 7 points. There's a minute 45 left on the clock. You're sitting at your own 25. It is 4th and 10. You have 3 timeouts, and your defense hasn't played very well. Do you punt the ball, or do you go for it, backed up on your own end of the field?
3: You know, this sounds an awful lot like the Arkansas-Tennessee end.
2: It is the Arkansas-Tennessee end.
4: Well, we also saw how it did end.
3: yeah, if you want to consider that in your response.
2: Now, for further context, in the last 5 drives, Tennessee has scored 3 times. You have generated 2 interceptions on the other 2 drives, but when not turning the football over, you have struggled to stop the Volunteers on their last 5 drives. You're giving them the ball back with under 2 minutes to go. You have 3 timeouts, but your ability to stop them from getting a first down is questionable.
4: And they're probably not going to be throwing the ball, so I'm not counting on getting another interception.
2: Likely not, no.
4: Yeah, you know, I think if this was a defensive slugfest, and my defense has just been shutting them down. And, you know, I think even, hey, do I have a good punter? You know, I think there are factors that go beyond just the analytics of it. But it's got, especially if my defense is struggling, it's got to be a pretty clear go. Also, like, I just go back as well to the conversation about, you know, hey, should Beamer have gone for that 4th-and-2 or 3 late, you know, against Kentucky? And then you do and you don't get it. Man, if I'm going to have to answer questions, I'm at least going to be able to answer them saying, hey, we lost, but we lost by trying to be aggressive, and we tried to go win the game as opposed to trying to avoid losing the game. And if my offense is struggling, I mean, your best-case scenario is, yes, you're resetting the downs. Like, let's say I punt, get the stop, they punt it back to me. Yeah, I'm resetting it to first down, but now I'm having to drive down and score a touchdown with no timeouts. You know, I'm one misfit on the run away from Tennessee picking up a first down and ending this game.
3: Isn't that exactly what happened? A misfit, and they give a big run. But I like how, so, and I'm cheating a little bit here, but I agree with it. And also, Will Helms would be my analytics consultant on my coaching staff.
2: He's got the book, right?
3: He just has his brain, too. Yeah. So I think he put it really well on Twitter, and this is how I think about it. So Ryan Silverfield gave his explanation and tried to lay it out. And on one hand, you're going, okay, like I kind of get the logic, but like also it doesn't make sense. Wilhelm said, is he saying he thinks since the offense was struggling, he had a better chance to punt, get 3 stops, get the ball back, drive 80 yards with no timeouts, score, and then win in overtime than to gain 10 yards? When you put it like that, you know, you're also, man, do you have to build in something else analytics doesn't account for? What do you have to lose if you're Arkansas?
2: Yeah, where do you sit in this season where it's kind of already lost anyway? Is your family going to be mad at you if you go for it on 4th-and-10 and you're on 25 and don't get it? Probably not, because they're like, hey.
3: At least you tried.
2: Yeah, at least you tried. Throw the kitchen sink at it. Why not? Like, the fan base is upset because you didn't give yourself a chance to win. You had to rely on your defense, which also wasn't playing great, trying to generate a stop to give yourself an offense another chance. But, I mean, if you're aggressive, you go for it, and you don't make it on the fourth down, all right, at least you tried. But
4: yeah,
2: that's what the fans are upset about.
4: Yeah, well, and I what message do you send to your team, too, man? Like, I'd rather tell my team, hey, we're going down fighting, as opposed to risk losing the locker room by just being so passive. I will say this, though, like, what did Will say? Did you go off of it?
3: Yeah, I can easily bring it back up, though. He was saying, you know, 10 yards versus...
4: But 10 yards doesn't win you the game. Like, I don't know if that's a fair comparison. He's saying all that stuff had to happen, or you go 10 yards.
3: Well, yes.
4: If you go, no, it's all that stuff that has to happen, or you go 10 yards, then you march down the field with the benefit of timeouts, then score a touchdown, which you haven't done much of, and then go to overtime and win. So all the other, it was sounded good for a tweet, but really that is actually not a fair comparison in my opinion. But the guy, I mean, didn't his response basically say, like, I just didn't trust my guys to convert a 4th-and-10? I mean, basically, that's kind of what it amounted to. And you're saying, well, if I get the ball back, they really haven't burned much time because I used all 3 timeouts, and now I get to reset. Now I'm on first down instead of fourth down, so I have multiple shots at it. But I better have a dang good defense if I'm even considering that, you know?
3: Well, and you do make a good point. Like, it's not, you don't tie the game by getting the fourth down conversion.
4: Right. It's not like it was 4th-and-goal from the 10, and they, like.
3: However.
2: You keep yourself alive with 3 timeouts and roughly about a minute 40-ish left on the clock.
3: The amount of things that you have to do.
4: In either scenario
3: is tough, but I think there's a good argument. You know, for me, in that situation, I'm just throwing caution to the wind and going for it. Given how the game played out, where Arkansas is, I'm going for it. You know, the other thing I think is, you know, if you don't get the 4th-and-10, you're giving them the ball back and in all likelihood losing the game.
2: Yep.
3: However, if you punt it to them, you are definitely giving them the ball back, you know, and then you got to go get some stops, and then you got to catch a punt, and then you have to drive who knows how far. You know, it's just statistically, I feel like those odds are even lower.
2: Yeah.
3: So I'm going for it. I don't feel great about it.
2: Yeah. All right, it's been a tough season to be an Arkansas fan, and now 2-4 in conference play, falling to, or 2-4 overall and falling to Tennessee over the weekend.
4: Tyler, what if it's 4th-and-1 and your name is Lane Kiffin and you're supposed to be aggressive and all you need is 1 yard to win a game? Are you going for it?
2: I would.
4: Aren't you hired to go for it if you're Lane Kiffin?
2: That honeymoon's coming to an end pretty fast out there in Baton Rouge right now.
4: Yes.
2: Yeah. Oof. A lot of tough games to go, including Mississippi State this weekend. That'll do it for the Gamecock Central Takeover Hour halftime show up next on your Wednesday on the game.

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right, 12 o'clock on your Wednesday afternoon now. Welcome in. It is the Halftime Show. Tyler Head along with you here on the game. Same deal as yesterday. Scott Hamilton going to take over from 1 until 3, and that'll lead you in to the postgame show with Jay Phillips and Terry Ford. And then, hey, as we've been promoting, starting next week on Monday, you're going to hear Scott Hamilton every single day from 9 until 11 for the Morning Juice, as he'll talk with you every single day. I'm going to switch things around myself. Jack Veltri going to be from 12 until 3 daily instead of 9 to 11 on the midday show. So looking forward to that starting on a Monday. And next week, we'll obviously be getting you set for South Carolina and Tennessee as well, coming off of the bye week. And, you know, the bye week comes at such an interesting time for Carolina because you're 3-3, so even 500 on the season, six games in, halfway through the season. And as I've talked about already this morning a couple times, 3-3 is a pretty familiar place for South Carolina because they've done this now four times in the Shane Beamer era. Did it back in 2021. We sat at 3-3 coming off of a loss to Tennessee. Did it in 24, of course, lost to Alabama, and then did it last year in 25 as well, coming off the loss to LSU. So this is the first time you've ever gone into the second half of the season coming off of a win. And maybe that changes the perception a lot, right? Because, and you know what? I think that's kind of a good way to look at it. If South Carolina, if we had rearranged the schedule a little bit, right, and you played a Florida in your third game of the season, first game in conference play back on September 19th, I guess it was, is when you played Mississippi State. If you played that game for your third game of the season and Carolina came out looking the way that they did on Saturday, won it 38-19 down in the swamp, and all the same things happened, we would feel great through three games. And then you followed it up with the same three games you played against Mississippi State, Alabama, and Kentucky. We would have a much different view of this team. Same exact game, same exact outcomes of all those games, but when your best performance happened would have been in game number three as opposed to game number six. And that's where the belief is right now. We talked about it all week long. You went out there and gave the performance you did in the sixth game. You answered, you didn't answer all the questions that we have, but you corrected a lot of the issues that's plagued this team through those prior, through that prior three game losing streak, and gives this fan base a reason to feel excited going into the back half of the slate, which looks a whole lot more manageable than it did going into the season. We'll get into some of those games more specifically coming up here in just a minute. But we thought the second half, and understandably so, because it features three teams that were in the college football playoff a year ago in Georgia, Oklahoma, and Texas A&M, we thought that was going to be the gauntlet. That was going to be the part you're going to have to hold on and try and survive, as opposed to what it's looking like now, where the first six games of your season may have actually ended up being the tougher slate when you talk about a team in Alabama that more likely than not is going to be in the playoff, and Kentucky and Mississippi State, who are two programs that right now have a very good shot of being in that mix for the remainder of the regular season as well. Now, again, it's only halfway through, so they still got to back it up, but they're feeling pretty darn good in both Starkville, Mississippi, and Lexington, Kentucky, based on the way that those two teams have started the season. So, and again, it goes to show you how chaotic college football is and how much can change, you know, not only in off seasons with roster turnover, staff changes, and all that kind of stuff, but just perceptions of teams through the first six games of the year, because we looked at games 1-6 and said, okay, Carolina should probably be like 4-2, maybe even 5-1. Again, you go on the road to lose to Alabama, that's understandable. Does not great, but understandable. And if you were 5-1, that's your only loss, then we certainly would have taken that. But instead, you're 3-3. But again, you looked the best you've looked through any game this year, this past weekend. Now, we could learn in the final six games of the year that, hey, Florida was maybe a flash in the pan. That win against Ole Miss was impressive, but they don't do anything for the rest of the season. And I don't know, maybe they end up being 5-7 or something along those lines. I don't think that's going to happen, but that would obviously change the context of what that win means come season ends. But for right now, Florida was ranked inside the top, you know, 20. They were 16th. They had had that impressive win over Ole Miss a few weeks prior. And we do still think that Jaden Ball is one of the better running backs in all of college football, and you held him in check for the second week in a row. So a lot of reasons to believe, that Carolina is positioning themselves for a better run in the second half of the season to, at the very least, get themselves to 6-6. Right? It's not what we were hoping for when the season started.
but you do have to readjust your expectations. And when you started 0-3 in conference play, and you do still have a tricky slate down the last six games, if you told me they won three games out of the last six and played in, I don't know, the Gasparilla Bowl, that's where Brett McMurphy had them projected the other day, I'd say, you know what, all things considered, where we were at one point this year, I would take it, right? Not glamorous. It's not eight wins. It's not nine wins. It's not the Citrus Bowl or, you know, being in the playoff conversation once again like you were 2 years ago, but it's better than nothing. Some bowl game, no matter where it is better than no bowl game that you've unfortunately had to sit through in two out of the last 3 years. For Carolina to win at minimum three out of the last six, hopefully more, and hopefully, you know, positioning yourself for a better bowl game if you're able to get to one, you're going to have a lot of players play really good football. Kind of goes without saying, right? And I positioned the question a little bit earlier on today with Jack Veltri of excluding Lenore Sellers, because that's the duh obvious. If Sellers plays well, you're going to have the opportunity to win all of your final six games, hopefully, especially if he replicates the success that he had against Florida, you know, this past weekend. But who are others? Who are the other guys that really need to go out there and ball out in the last six games to give you an opportunity to, you know, to win and make this season better than what we thought it was going to be just even like 2 weeks ago, week and a half ago, really. And there's several names you can go with, but to try and narrow it down, I think one of the obvious ones on offense is Nick Harbor, right? And look, this season's not gone the way that we were hoping for with Nick Harbor. You know, expecting him to get 1,000 yards was wishful thinking, but I did expect him to improve on his 618 in terms of yards and six touchdowns from a season ago, and right now he's not tracking to do that. Could he have a monster second half of the season? Sure, but I'm more about the way that he played against Florida on Saturday, and he did have some drops. That's something that the entire wide receiver room still needs to try and clean up and correct, though I think when you're six games in and it's been something you've led the nation in, I don't know, think it's going to get magically fixed overnight or in a bye week, but maybe we'll be surprised. I don't know. So that's still an area of concern for him, but he just looked like he was playing with confidence, right? You go back to the Kentucky game 2 weeks ago, and there were a couple of key moments, one of them on third down, where Nick Harbor was still using like his body to catch the football, jumping up in the air, when if you stay on your feet and make the catch, you still have yards after the catch that you can gain, and all that, and that just, it looked like a step back in a way, right? He was somebody that we praised last year, and Mike Furry alongside for the development, that seemed to be taking strides in the receiver game in his third year, which we thought was going to set him up for a really strong senior year this season, and unfortunately, for the most part, it hasn't happened. But Saturday against Florida did look a whole lot better. And if you can replicate that success, make some of those contested catches, and just play more like a true wide receiver, then I think this offense has an opportunity to be successful in the back half of the season. Another name as well on offense, and again, we could sit here and name a ton of people, but trying to narrow down the list a little bit, because Jack went with Nick Harbor, I wanted to be a little bit different. I went with Matt Fuller, and I don't think it's unfair to say that Matt Fuller's probably been your offensive MVP of the first half of the season. We came in with concerns about the running game, because it's just been something that's been very inconsistent in the Beamer era, and you didn't have a running back room full of proven guys. Like, Fuller's been here for a little while. He's had his moments, you know, the most notable obviously being the long run against LSU last year for the 72-yard touchdown that didn't touch the ball for like two quarters after that. Thanks, Mike Shula, and thanks Markel Blackwell, who's the running back coach at that point in time. But he hadn't really shown if he was truly going to be RB1 or not. Now, he got that nod going into the year, but he still had to go out there and prove it. And I think easily through the first six games of the season, he has definitely established himself as that guy and put out some really, really strong performances, not only in the run game, but in the pass game as well. He's somebody that's been a good, reliable safety net type of option for Lenore Sellers when he's needed it, make some of the short throws, getting yards after the catch and all that kind of stuff. And, I mean, he's got the opportunity. He's got 485 yards through six games. It could be 1,000-yard back. I don't know if we put that as a possibility for anybody in that running back room coming into the year, but if Fuller can keep up the
run he's been on in the first six games. Now, yes, you're going to have some tough defenses to come up in these next couple weeks. So maybe 1,000 is asking a lot, but 800, if he stays healthy, is definitely within the wheelhouse of Matthew Fuller accomplishing, and he's been a really big bright spot in your offense so far this year. Defensively, Dylan Stewart, it goes without saying, right? And you saw on Saturday when he got back out there off his suspension, was able to play the 29 snaps that he did. He once again, like, you know, a couple weeks ago when he came back against Mississippi State, had a profound effect on the game constantly throughout. And it's not just about getting sacked. It's about affecting the quarterback, moving him off his spot, forcing him into making mistakes or getting throws off that he's not ready to make. And as we saw where he punched the ball out, forcing turnovers in general anyway. Dylan Stewart is one of the best, if not the best, pass rushers in the entire country. And if he can, you know, be on his best behavior for the next 6 weeks, then he's going to have an opportunity to be a top 10 draft pick in the NFL, as we all projected that he probably would coming into the year. But if that guy's out there playing the way that he's played and not getting himself in trouble with on the field antics or off the field antics, then he's going to be a big part of your defense being better, right? Because through all the struggles this defense has had, we've talked about if your pass rush is better, if you're, again, just not allowing the quarterback to sit back there and pick you apart in the pocket, like unfortunately we've seen at times this year, then that helps out your coverage unit. It helps out everybody else on your defense because they have to do less work if the quarterback is not able to sit back there and, you know, what Beamer say a couple weeks ago, smoke a cigar in the pocket. Like, your pass rush goes a long way, and obviously Dylan Stewart is the leader of that group. That was Jack's submission, so I wanted to be different as well, and I went with Peyton Williams, right? The biggest problem for this team this entire year has been communication issues and assignment football in the secondary. Was better last week. He only had the one really bad blown assignment that allowed Bailey Stockton to score that touchdown that put Florida up 7-0 there in the first quarter, but they clamped down after that. They played really well after that. And Peyton Williams, being the most senior guy on the team and the quarterback of that safety or that DB room, so to speak, it's his job to make sure everybody knows their assignments. It's his job to make sure everybody's in the right position. And you see him out there doing it. You see him out there pointing and barking and all that kind of stuff. But for whatever reason, through a lot of this season, it's not been great. Like everything else, I hope what we saw this past weekend against Florida is an indicator of what's to come. And if the secondary plays that well down the stretch in these final six games, Peyton Williams, I think, is going to deserve a lot of credit because, again, he's the communicator on the back end of that defense, making sure everybody's in line. He's still going to go out there and make plays himself, so you can't communicate and then go out there and blow coverage yourself, which we've seen him do at times this year, again, being out of position, not understanding the assignment, whatever it may be. So if this defense is going to be better in the back half of the season, Peyton Williams is going to be a big, important part of that to make sure you don't have those same coverage bust and communication issues you had through the first six games, mainly the first five games, because, again, Saturday was better against Florida. But I hope, again, that's an indicator of what's to come in these final six games of the regular season. Just how tough are those final six games going to be, though, and how confident are we that Carolina can beat most of these opponents? We'll discuss that on the other side. It's the Halftime Show. Tyler Head along with you here on your Wednesday on the Game.

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4: All right, welcome back in. Halftime show. Tyler Head along with you on your Wednesday here in the game again. Hand things off to Scott Hamilton coming up at 1 o'clock. He'll take you until 3, which will lead into the postgame show with Jay Phillips and Terry Ford. Asked a question in the last segment there of who needs to really be the superstar or superstars in the final six games of the season for South Carolina to accomplish something, right? At bare minimum, win six games and get to a bowl game, and hey, maybe you can do well enough and you can find your way, you find the way to win, say, four or five out of the last six and win seven or eight games. That would obviously be icing on the cake compared to where you were sitting at 2-3 just a little over a week ago. And a couple of you have submissions here on the Nass Pool Law from text line at 803-404-6100. Name texture says the safeties, which I said Peyton Williams a moment ago, but yes, the safeties in general, Jazavian Currents, Kendall Daniels, David Busey, that whole room, you guys need to step up and be the best versions of yourself. And again, this past weekend, a lot of credit. Did a good job. I mean, the one bust was Kendall Daniels being out of position as J.R. Johnson was passing along Bailey Stockton, who was coming across the formation, and they corrected it after that, which is all you can say. And again, we're hoping that's an indicator of what's going to come through the back half of the season here. Another nameless texter says, I think DJ Black is about to explode. That'd be cool. DJ Black, you know, he got a lot of buzz in the offseason, in camp leading up to the season, like, hey, this dude, he might really be something. And he has made some plays so far this year, has the one touchdown in Kentucky a couple weeks ago. His thing, I look at his numbers here, he's a big explosive play guy. He's got 11 catches on the year. It feels like almost all of them have gone for really huge yardage. You would like to see, obviously, more receptions and just more consistency of being found in the pass game. But he's given me some big plays just about every time he's put his hands on the football. And like everybody else in that receiver room, obviously needs to fix the drops as well, because he had some, from what I remember, over the weekend as well. So another texter here as well, Mike in Columbia. It says Nick Harper playing angry can be a huge factor. I don't know if anyone in the program has challenged Nick to his face like Beamer did the other day, and he responded. That was another thing too, is you know, Nick and Beamer had a, you know, moment on the sidelines and I forget what Beamer said. He either ran the wrong route or one of the plays where he dropped the football, and that did seem to fire him up. So maybe that's key. I don't know. Maybe Nick Harper needs to play angry. He seems like a very chill guy. If you ever heard him talk in media settings, post game settings, all that kind of stuff. He just seems like the kind of guy that doesn't let things rattle him, but for whatever reason on Saturday, that seemed to maybe light the fire under his butt that he needed. So maybe that's the key to Nick Harper having a really stellar back half of his senior year, is being a little bit fired up. It's kind of one of those things that everybody has their different motivating factors. Maybe you need somebody to slap him in the face before the game starts, or maybe he doesn't need to make a mistake. If he makes a mistake on the first play of the game and somebody gets in his face about it, maybe that fuels him to make the back half, or make the rest of that game a whole lot better. I don't know, but again, a lot of reason to be hopeful and a lot of promise coming away from this game against Florida, not only for him, but for a lot of people on this team that, again, we hope translates to the final six games of the regular season. As I mentioned, when we looked at this schedule coming into the year, this was supposed to be the hard part. Getting through the first six games at, you know, 4-2, 5-1, and whatever, was going to set you up for the gauntlet that was going to be the final six games of the regular season, that was mainly highlighted by three teams that were in the playoff a year ago and one team in Tennessee that is always in that playoff-ish mix after making it 2 years ago, and we expect him to be a pretty good unit once again this year. Arkansas, we kind of figured, was probably not going to be that

0: great. And they haven't been so far. That game still looks very winnable as you go on the road to Arkansas coming up here later on in the season. And then Clemson, you just never know. It's a rivalry game. They have not played well when they played LSU and Miami, but they've handled their business in the other games. So if anything, like you could say, it's not even. It's not a toss-up right now, but I just don't know what to think about that game until we get there. Coming up in late November, and we'll see how they handle their next five or so games leading into that one. But it's a more manageable schedule. And when I look at it, though, I do have concerns about the defenses that you're going to see, because that challenge just got a whole lot tougher, right? You saw a good defense in Alabama. You saw, you know, if anything, it was your own mistakes against Kentucky and Mississippi State that hurt your offense there, and still you scored 30 points plus points in both those games, right? So it wasn't necessarily those defenses making plays as it was, I think, South Carolina not doing as good of a job as it needed to make those games better offensively. But as you head into the back half of the season, you're going to face three defenses that are top 30 in scoring of points allowed: Georgia 11th, Tennessee at 19th, and Oklahoma 28th. You're going to face four of the top 40 pass defenses in Tennessee, Oklahoma, Texas A&M, and Georgia. And, it's just the level of defenses you're going to see in this back half of the season is going to be that much more of a struggle, right? It doesn't mean you can't go out there and score 30-plus points, put up 400 yards, but it's going to be a tougher test than what you've seen in the first six games. And, again, going back to people that are going to be very important, Lenore Sellers and Kendall Briles are going to be vitally important in these final six games. And again, we think Kendall Briles has done a really good job in his first six games as the OC, and we saw the best version of Sellers that we've seen in a while this past weekend against Florida. The other day, Shane Beamer, I believe it was yesterday, was on SEC This Morning with Peter Burns and Chris Doering on the SEC Network, and among other things, he talked about Sellers and Briles still gelling with each other and still learning a lot as they're getting to the halfway point, or are at the halfway point of their first and likely only season working together as quarterback and OC. Here's what he said.
1: I mean, it's still a new offense. Yes, we've been running these plays since January, but he and Kendall, they're still figuring each other out. I mean, yeah, Lenore knows the offense, but, you know, they hadn't been in adversity before, you know, on the sidelines, Kendall and Lenoris, and positives and when plays aren't going well. So learning one another and how to continue to connect with one another, I think they've certainly grown in that aspect, Kendall, Briles, and Lenoris. And then I think for Lenoris as a quarterback, Chris, I think it's just trusting it. And we talked to him after the Alabama game that, look, man, like, trust it. Like, you're our guy. We're in the foxhole with you. We believe in you. Cut it loose. You know, I don't want to speak for Lenoris, but I think maybe at times early in the season, he was trying to be, not just Lenoris, but I think a lot of our players just trying to be too perfect at times. Like, you got to play perfectly every play. And that ain't it. Like, you don't want to go out there and play it with that mentality and needed to be able to throw to open receivers and cut the ball loose. And that's what I thought he did a great job of against Kentucky. And then also Saturday against Florida, like, some of the throws that he made, I mean, the touchdown pass to Mazio Bennett down there in the red zone, that's a ball that an RPO that he has to rip that ball into a tight window, and he did. You know, the touchdown pass to Donovan Murph in the same end zone, I mean, you go back and watch that throw, that's a heck of a throw. Like, where he releases the ball, he trusts Murph to be where he needs to be, he releases the ball, and it turns into a touchdown pass. So that's what I would say, just, you know, more comfortable in the offense, more confident in what he's doing, and more confident and willing to just cut it loose and rip the ball.
0: You know, I think the comment about Sellers and Briles still learning alongside of each other is interesting, because Beamer, you know, said, hey, we've been running these same plays since spring football, you know, 7-8 months ago or whatever it was. But there's a difference between doing things in practice or camp settings and doing things actually in game. And let's go back. I can't remember if this was when Briles was on with Jay and Terry at Birdies with Beamer, if he said this in another press conference setting, but he was asked, you know, how much film did you watch of Lenore Sellers from last year's offense? And he said none. He wanted a clean slate, wanted to start new. He didn't want to think about what Sellers did under Mike Shula. It was a blank slate for both these guys. And again, as optimistic as we were, there's always going to be challenges and things you got to figure out with a new relationship like that with a quarterback and an OC. And if you really look at it, again, Sellers had some of his, or looked shaky and bad against Mississippi State, and Alabama. Had some good plays in there as well, but that was the two worst performances he's had. Looked better against Kentucky, and looked the best he's looked in 2 years, basically, against Florida this past weekend. So, again, going back to the whole point of this conversation that we've been having on the show so far, we hope that's an indicator that he's hitting his stride, not only just himself in general, but in this Briles offense as we head into the second half of the year, where you're going up against much tougher defenses, defenses that are going to challenge you more than any of these other ones have, save for mainly Alabama, a couple weeks ago, where I hope that competence, that another thing Beamer talked about, where, hey, man, just let it rip. That's what we've been talking about with Sellers so much this year, is play with competence, right? Don't hesitate. You are oftentimes the best athlete on the field. You've got a strong arm. Trust your throws. Trust where it's going. We've seen that. The throw to DJ Black at the back of the end zone against Kentucky a couple weeks ago. The Nitro Tuggle throw against Alabama. Certainly a lot of throws he made on Saturday looked like the Sellers we've been waiting to see in the passing game. We know the running game's taken care of. That speaks for itself. Well, we're never going to be concerned about that. And he's shown you once again how good and athletic he is these past couple weeks. It's the passing game that's been the issue. Reading the field, you know, throwing into double coverage, those kind of things that this past weekend was a lot better. And like everything else, we believe and hope that's going to be a sign of things to come in these final six games of the regular season. Unfortunately, South Carolina is no longer in the playoff mix, but a lot of teams in the SEC are. Just how many, though, is a good question to ask. And we'll debate that on the other side as the halftime show continues. Todd Head along with you on your Wednesday here on The Game.
2: 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And then Middays with Tyler Head and Gamecock Central from noon to...
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0: Welcome back in. It is the halftime show. Tyler Head along with you on your Wednesday here on the game. And Scott Hamilton coming up at 1 o'clock. In the last hour with Wes and Chris, we had some fun. And I asked the question to them, hey, let's go back in time to July 1st of this year. As the calendar was turning over to the middle of the year, and we were really locked in on previewing the college football season, and I, you know, somehow came across a crystal ball where I could tell you one thing about South Carolina six games into the year, basically where I'm sitting right now, without telling you the record. What would you ask me? What would you want to know? And we talked to or Wes and Chris, you know, asked things about the run game, asked things about the offensive line and all that kind of stuff, which are fair questions that, again, the stats that I would give you would be a little misleading to where Carolina sits right now at 3-3. But a lot of you waited on the announcer pool law firm text line as well. And Harry gave a submission. I didn't get to it in the last hour, but I think it's a good one. He said, what are odds to make the college football playoff? So, again, July 1st. Yeah, I have my crystal ball. You say, hey, what are odds to make the playoff after six games in the regular season? Unfortunately, Harry, I would have to tell you the odds are zero right now. I can't find South Carolina in anybody's playoff odds. FanDuel, you know, sites like that. You're not in the playoff predictor, understandably so. And you've got three losses in the SEC, which, yes, I know, you know, 2 years ago, Carolina had three losses and then reeled off six straight wins and was at least on the bubble. But I don't think that same belief is there that you can do that again necessarily. If you did, you would have a conversation. But right now, nobody has you in their playoff odds, which understandably so. So unfortunately, I'd have to pop your bubble on that one. Now, that wouldn't tell you that, well, I don't know. If you have zero playoff odds after six games, that probably means you're 500 or worse. Because, I mean, if you were 4-2, let's say you found a way to win the Kentucky game and still lost Mississippi State and Alabama, I think you could still maybe reasonably have a very small percent chance in somebody's playoff odds. But obviously that's not what happened. Carolina's 3-3. And again, nobody's projecting them at all to be in the mix for the college football playoff. And I'm not going to blame you for that. But elsewhere in the SEC, a lot of teams still in the mix to make the coveted 12-team, maybe even the final 12-team playoff. There's a lot of smoke and rumblings that 24 could indeed be coming on the horizon. They still have that, what, December 1st deadline to decide on things. We'll see if they do that or not. If you're a fan of the 12-team playoff like me and things that shouldn't expand past that, even though I've kind of mentally accepted we're going to go to at least 16, enjoy this season for what it is. Because starting next year, potentially, if you go to 24, games like Georgia and Alabama this past weekend lose a lot of luster, right? And this past weekend, it was a playoff eliminator by any means. In fact, I think those teams could play each other another time, maybe two, as the season rolls on in terms of an SEC championship and potential playoff matchup with each other as well. But that game is important because it creates a much thinner margin for error in terms of, hey, if you're Alabama, you've lost one game now. Does eliminate you like it would have been in like the BCS era, maybe even in the four-team era to a degree. But it means you're walking on thin ice for the rest of the season. And again, in the SEC, feel like you can go 10-2, unless you're Vanderbilt, of course, and still be in the mix for the playoff. But it certainly raises your level of alertness when you have that first loss, where when you get to a 2014 playoff, which, by the way, this would benefit a lot of schools like South Carolina, where you could still be 8-4 in the SEC and probably make your way into a 2014 playoff. I don't look forward to that, even if it does going to benefit a school like Carolina, because I value the regular season, but we haven't confirmed that yet, but it does seem like that's the direction that Carolina is going. The sport is going. In terms of the actual playoff this year for 12 teams, again, the criteria for 12 teams likely is about 10-2 in the SEC. I think we can confidently say that Georgia and Alabama are most likely going to be in, right? Georgia's the number one team in the country. Alabama was right there with them that entire game on Saturday. Controversy at the end of the game in terms of the lack of a pass interference on KJ Bolden in the end zone that could have changed how that game ended if that penalty gets called correctly and all that kind of stuff. Again, you can't change what's been done. But those two teams look like two of the best teams in the country, and we'd all be shocked if both those teams aren't in the college football playoff at the end of the year. Texas, still good enough. Now, they're not as elite on offense as we thought they were going to be, especially when you consider what they brought in from the transfer portal and what we expected Arch to be in his second full year as a starter. But the defense is really good, and the offense is good enough. And again, they were a couple of Arch Manning interceptions away from still beating Oklahoma this past weekend and still being the number one team in the country. So no reason to give up on them yet, though I'm, you know, concerned they're not as good as we thought they were going to be. But I still have a I still have them as a team that I think is going to likely make the college football playoff, albeit maybe as like a 10 or 11 seed and not playing for the SEC championship. Here, and again, those three teams being playoff teams would have shocked nobody in the preseason, right? Because, again, those are three of the biggest brands in the SEC. And, again, three teams we expected to be at the top of the league once again coming into the year. Four teams that would shock you, though, that are all very much alive in the playoff mix are Mississippi State, Missouri, Ole Miss, and Kentucky. All those teams each have one loss apiece in conference play and one loss apiece in general and are all ranked inside the top 16 at the moment. Now, the interesting thing about those teams is the unknown, right? All have gotten off to strong starts to the season and all have their relative strengths, right? Missouri's running game is one of the best in the country. Jamal Roberts is doing a phenomenal job. And they have, I mean, to the point where it's not that you've forgotten about Ahmad Hardy, but Jamal Roberts doing a fine job that it's like, hey, if Ahmad Hardy comes back, that's only going to make that unit even stronger, but you're doing fine with Jamal Roberts. Kamario Taylor is dealing with some health stuff right now, but he looks like one of the best quarterbacks in the country. Ole Miss is a team that is not as impressive as we thought they were going to be coming into the year, but save for the loss against Florida, which was ugly, they're still in the top 10, still doing fine. And then obviously Kentucky with crazy wins the past 2 weeks against South Carolina and LSU has shocked a lot of people at sitting 5-1 through, six games of the season. The question I have about all those teams is none of those coaches, as head coaches at least, have been in position to carry a playoff-esque run through the back half of the season, right? Especially for Will Stein, who's his first time ever as a head coach. None of these coaches have had to do that before. I'd say the one with the most experience of being a ranked team and being around 9-10 wins has been Eli Drinkwitz, but they've not done enough to get themselves into the playoff mix. And I'm going to be very interested to see how those four very good teams handle themselves in the back half of this season. Because statistically speaking, the SEC usually gets in, you know, around, and I know we only have 2 years of the 12-team playoff, somewhere in the neighborhood of 5-ish teams in the mix. And again, I expect Georgia, Alabama, and still Texas to be in. And I think the other 2-ish teams are probably going to come out of the combination of those four. Tennessee and LSU are still technically alive. I don't have the most belief in them right now because, for one, LSU has lost a game against Kentucky. I don't think had any business losing. And I just don't think Tennessee's offense is good enough to sustain it down the stretch in their very challenging back half of the season. So as crazy as it sounds, and would have sounded very crazy back in July, I think your other 2-ish playoff teams come from some combination of Mississippi State, Missouri, Ole Miss, and Kentucky. Who that is, I don't know. There's reasons to believe in all of those teams. Certainly Ole Miss being a team that did it a season ago, but now Pete Golding taking over as head coach. I'm fascinated to see how this plays out. But that's kind of, in terms of like, what, 7 teams that I think are still solidly in the playoff mix in the SEC, even though, again, the Tennessees and LSUs have not been officially eliminated yet, I just don't have the highest belief in them right now. It's going to be fascinating to see how this plays out down the stretch and which teams in the SEC do ultimately make the college football playoff when we're done with the regular season coming up here in, what, 7 weeks? I guess I'll also count the SEC championship as well, because this is definitely taking on a twist halfway through the season we weren't expecting, with some of those teams like Mississippi State and Kentucky being a whole lot better than anybody predicted they were going to be in the preseason, because most people had them at the bottom of the barrel in the SEC in terms of preseason rankings and all that kind of stuff. So going to be fun to watch. And hey, Mississippi State this weekend got a big game against LSU, and funny enough, they could knock LSU out of the AP top 25 if they beat them on the road down there in Baton Rouge. Hopefully Kamario Taylor's healthy and ready to go for that one. We'll come back and wrap up hour number one of the halftime show. One team I didn't mention in the playoff mix, and understandably so, because they are 1-3 in conference play, is Texas A&M. And their head coach in a lot of hot water this week with that fan base. We'll tell you about that coming up next. It is the halftime show. Tyler Head along with you on your Wednesday here on The Game.
1: Wow, what a play. The Game. Columbia, Charleston, Florence, and Myrtle Beach.
0: Hey, this is Tyler Head from 107.5 Game and the Game Network. If you run a diner, bakery, coffee shop, burger joint, pizza spot, or that hidden gem everybody should know about, how would you like to get the word out about your business without spending a dime? Well, we got you. All you have to do is text your name, your business, and your phone number to 803-404-6100, and we'll be in touch. 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
2: Looks like Shohei Ohtani will be in the lineup for the Dodgers tonight. Critical Game 3, down 2-0 in the NLCS to the Milwaukee Brewers. Dodgers manager Dave Roberts said Ohtani is convicted and adamant that he's close to breaking out of the slump, and Ohtani better be right. He has been brutal in this postseason, battling injuries. If he has a bad game tonight and the Dodgers lose, season over and the bid at the three-peat over. I'm Nick Costos.
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0: All right, welcome back in. Halftime show. Tyler Head, along with you here on your Wednesday on the game. Hand things off to Scott Hamilton coming up in just a few minutes. No, he's going to talk, obviously, plenty of Gamecock football. Also some Gamecock basketball as well. Mon Paris yesterday speaking at the SEC tip-off event in Birmingham. By the way, you can catch him tonight on Carolina Calls at 7 o'clock with Derek Scott. And tomorrow night, they got an exhibition game taking on Wake Forest, which you can listen to right here at 6 o'clock on 107.5 The Game. Well, quite frankly, we just start to learn about what this team's going to be. Lamont Paris was given more resources in the offseason, went out there, acquired a ton of talent in the transfer portal, and some guys we feel pretty good about, Cam Heidi, guys like that, coming from various places around the country. We finally, tomorrow, either see or listen to them play together for the first time. Now, again, they played like an exhibition game in the Bahamas. They played a secret scrimmage against Davidson a couple weeks ago that they apparently won. So we've heard good reports. Apparently, this team's going to be a lot more physical, which is good because they lacked that last year, certainly. And we'll see if they can turn it around. But we'll start to continue to learn about this team a little bit more tonight with Carolina Calls. And then the season starts coming up in a couple weeks. And it's going to be make or break for Lamont Paris to try and keep the Lamont Paris era going here at South Carolina. Speaking of coaches, by the way, Mike Elko is not the most favorite person in College Station right now by any means. His team's off to a 3-3 start, 1-3 in conference play. They got shellacked this past weekend by Missouri. And his post-game comments after that loss, 27-6 to the Tigers, riled up the fans quite a bit. Here's what he said.
1: That's the biggest fan base of who might be worried about the team right now.
2: Yeah, again, there's a difference to me between the fan base and social media. And so there's a one group that I really don't care much about. You know, Billy Cesspool can go be Billy Cesspool. Our fan base, stay with us, be behind us. We're going to build something that's we told you we were going to build. We're in a really bad spot right now, but we'll work our way out of it.
0: So Billy Cesspool is implying Billy Lucci, who is the co-founder of TexAgs.com, which is, like Gamecock Central and Big Spur, a fan site that covers Texas A&M athletics. It's one of the biggest in all the country, one of the most well-known in all the country, and Billy Lucci is one of the most notable figures in college football, college sports media, because of that website, and he was there in the press conference, apparently, when Mike Elko was saying those things, and he was more kind of referring to the lunatic fringe, so to speak, of the fan base, whichever fan base has them. There's the lunatic fringe of Gamecock fans and Alabama fans, Tennessee fans, and all that kind of stuff. But those are often the most passionate fans. And at Texas A&M, those passionate fans a lot of times find themselves on TexAgs.com, the message boards, and all that kind of stuff. So that's an interesting bear to poke, so to speak, if you're Mike Elko. And understandably so, fan base is not happy about those comments. He apologized for it yesterday, 2 days ago now, excuse me. But still, that is something that's going to sour people on you pretty quickly out there in College Station if the results don't turn around. There's an offseason that they lost Colin Klein, their offensive coordinator, to go be the head coach back at his alma mater at Kansas State. They promoted from within with Holman Wiggins, and the offense has been a disaster. Marcel Reed has taken a significant step back in his third year as a starter. And there's a lot of concern as they have to go through a tough back half of their schedule as well, which includes playing Carolina, of course, Texas at the end of the regular season, and not a lot of belief that this A&M team is going to amount to really much of anything this year, which for what their roster is, which I looked up earlier, top five in payroll, you're supposed to be better than 3-3 for their six games. And again, the comments from Mike Elko certainly did him no favors. And especially in today's world of college sports, you never want to make your fans angry anyway, but especially now where fans directly affect your resources, directly affect your NIL money, directly affect the sentiment of how you're perceived throughout the entire fan base. And look, I don't think Elko's going to get fired necessarily by going 6-6 or 5-7, but it is a fan base with a lot of dough. His buyout's a lot lower than what Jimbo Fisher's was, understandably so. They don't want to have to pay $75 million to make another head coach go away. But if you continue to anger the fan base, you're only going to shorten that leash if you're Mike Elko. So if I were him, I would tread very lightly. Be very careful as you go through the final six games of the season where not many people are expecting you to do a whole lot. And this season could get a whole lot worse. but don't continue to anger the fans that have a direct correlation with the resources you get and just how long you might end up being the head coach there if things don't end up turning around. So I like Matt Elko. I like him a lot. And in fact, a couple weeks ago, we used him as an example of how to handle things when things are not going well compared to a Beamer press conference. But Saturday after the Missouri game, definitely not an example of that. And hopefully, Elko learns his lesson, because that's not a bear you want to poke with the Texas A&M fan base. And we'll see how that progresses through the back half of the 2026 season. I'm going to hand things off to Scott Hamilton coming up next. Again, a lot of things to get to as he navigates you through the middle part of the bye week for South Carolina. Again, going to talk some Gamecock basketball and everything as well, as there's a lot of things to discuss as we go through what's the busiest sports month of the entire year in the month of October. So hand things off to him coming up next. He'll take you going up until 3 and then the postgame show with Jay and Terry after that as your Wednesday rolls along here in the game.

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1: Second hour of the halftime show. 107.5 The Game and The Game Network. Scott Hamilton taking the baton from Tyler Head and going to be driving this ship until 3 o'clock when I will hand it off to Jay and Terry and Jay, and then they'll try to guide you as best they can into the evening. We're in that in-between period right now. Gamecocks with the bye week. Trying to soak in all the good juju from that win down in Florida. Trying to figure out how to keep the momentum going from that 38-18 win over the Gators. Is it momentum? I'm trying to think, how do you define momentum? Is momentum a one-time thing, or is it like a pattern? You have to have like more than one thing to be considered to have momentum? If nothing else, that victory gave them a complete reset. 3-3 record, new start, new beginning, new outlook, positive vibes to build upon. It's a good way to really get yourself together during a bye week. And other people are noticing. You go to Saturday down south, the power rankings, the Gamecocks up to 10th. They were 14th last week. Where do they go from here? I look at the schedule, and when I consider what they did in Gainesville, I could see a three-game winning streak coming. But considering what happened before that trip to Florida, I can also see a three-game losing streak beginning next week with Tennessee. So we just don't know. We have no clue what's going to happen going forward. And that's the most confounding part, I think, of what's circling South Carolina football. The unknown. Who is this team? What is this team? What will it accomplish? What will it not accomplish? I was on the morning show this morning, and that was one of the questions they had for me. They said, do you think this game changed the perception of South Carolina football, or how did it change it, at least for you? And I said, what it did for me was kind of kick me off. We saw what the Gamecocks are capable of when they're at full throttle, when everything is clicking as it should, when the players are playing to the fullest of their abilities, when the coaches have them in the best proper positions they can be in. That is what it was supposed to be. The vision of South Carolina football for 2026 was fully realized, I think, down at the Swamp. And it makes you wonder, and this is the confounding part and the frustrating part, it makes you wonder what is the potential and what happened. What happened in that three-game losing streak? What happened against Mississippi State to blow a 16-0 lead? Who was at fault? What happened in the curb stomping at Alabama? Or in another meltdown against Kentucky? What happened? It's confounding, but something flipped. Is it flipped for good? Is the switch going to be turned on for the remainder of the season? I don't know. I know this, though. What we saw down at the Swamp was a quarterback who I think has finally taken the reins of a team that should have been his a couple of years ago. Lenore Sellers was a different quarterback against Florida, different player. His body language was even, more confident. More assertive would probably be the correct word. Going back to Saturday down south, their quarterback rankings, he's now 8th. He was 12th last week. People are talking about him being an all-time bust, even at the college level, considering all the hype and hoopla and things people were saying about him in 2024, how bad it went last year, and then just how not great this year. But it's amazing what happens. It's amazing what happens when another guy starts getting some reps. Maybe Lenore Sellers looked over his shoulder and went, oh, God, I better step it up. And boom, he did. He responded against Kentucky. He responded against Florida. 5 touchdowns, less than 300 yards, or just less than 300 yards of offense. That's outstanding. But is it sustainable? Can that be the quarterback going forward? Yeah, I believe it is a possibility. He can do that, but will he do that? And will South Carolina continue to play at the level that they exhibited against the Florida Gators? That's the big task. And you have to ask this question. Does it ramp up the pressure more now that you see all the pieces are there, that indeed this roster is capable of going out and exerting its will against an SEC opponent on the road in a hostile environment. Does that ramp up the pressure even more on Shane Beamer and company? That it's no longer a not having the talent deal. We knew they had players, but we really saw them fully leveraged against Florida. But now does it ramp up the pressure that, dude, you've got the team. If they don't win, that's on you. It's a question that we have to consider. And that makes this game with Tennessee still more than a week away, by the way. It makes it just so important. One, because a win puts you over the 500 mark and you have a winning record heading into Halloween. Or two, if you lose, you're on the other side of that line and your job is again in jeopardy and everybody's questioning the direction of the program, your wherewithal as a coach, you name it. And not just you as the head coach, but your staff. Kendall Briles was supposed to be the one. He was supposed to be the guy to get everything back on track. And I'm not saying he hasn't done a great job. The offense has actually looked really good at extended periods. But there's still those gaps. There's still those moments of letdown when you see a Lenore Sellers maybe not do the right thing. Or maybe resort back to the quarterback we saw during that oh-so-forgettable season of 2025. Shane Beamer, he was on SEC This Morning yesterday, and he said that Lenore Sellers, Kendall Briles, they're working well together, but they are still learning each other, and that's a key part of this equation that we have to remember. Here's what he had to say. Jalen, could you play number one, please?
2: I mean, it's still a new offense. Yes, we've been running these plays since January, but he and Kendall, they're still figuring each other out. I mean, yeah, Lenore knows the offense, but, you know, they hadn't been in adversity before, you know, on the sidelines, Kendall and Lenore and positives and when plays aren't going well. So learning one another and how to continue to connect with one another, I think they've certainly grown in that aspect, Kendall, Briles, and Lenore. And then I think for Lenore as a quarterback, Chris, I think it's just trusting it. And we talked to him after the Alabama game that, look, man, like, trust it. You're our guy. We're in the foxhole with you. We believe in you. Cut it loose. You know, I don't want to speak for Lenore, but I think maybe at times early in the season, he was trying to be, not just Lenore, but I think a lot of our players just trying to be too perfect at times. Like, you got to play perfectly every play. And that ain't it. Like, you don't want to go out there and play with that mentality and needed to be able to throw to open receivers and cut the ball loose. And that's what I thought he did a great job of against Kentucky. And then also Saturday against Florida, like some of the throws that he made, I mean, yeah. The touchdown pass to Mazio Bennett down there in the red zone, that's a ball that an RPO that he has to rip that ball into a tight window, and he did. You know, the touchdown pass to Donovan Murph in the same end zone, I mean, you go back and watch that throw, that's a heck of a throw. Like, where he releases the ball, he trusts Murph to be where he needs to be, he releases the ball, and it turns into a touchdown pass. So that's what I would say, just, you know, more comfortable in the offense, more confident in what he's doing, and more confident and willing to just cut it loose and rip the ball.
1: Trust. That's the biggest word, trust. And it applies to so many things, not just Lenore Sellers trusting that what has been called is indeed the correct play, not only trusting that his own abilities will be able to successfully execute that play, or not only trusting that his receivers are going to do what they have to do, they're going to run the appropriate route at the appropriate time. It's trusting the entire system. And to a larger extent, trusting the Gamecocks. Can we trust South Carolina football? That's the theme of the day. Can we trust them? It goes back to what I said earlier. After what we witnessed at the Swamp on Saturday, anything is possible. I truly mean that. Because Florida, despite being in the doldrums, getting kicked in the teeth 2 weeks in a row, I think that's a good football team. And the way it's constructed and the way it's driven by John Sumrall tells you they are going to give you a good punch. You've got to be resilient. You've got to be tough. You have to be able to go in and play physical football start to finish. Now, there are some issues obviously creeping up that they have to remedy. But the point of it is, it wasn't like South Carolina went in and rolled an FCS team. It wasn't like South Carolina went into Gainesville and played 11-on-10. South Carolina did what it had to do, executed, and played hard-nosed football for the entirety of the game. But is it sustainable? Will they continue to do it? Do you trust them? If you had to bet right now, on the 14th day of October, that in the next month, you'll look back and say, they won four in a row. Florida, they beat Tennessee, they beat A&M. I mean, look at the schedule. Would you be comfortable saying that right now? Like, you would make that bet. Would you make that bet they're going to win the next three games after what we saw down in Florida? Or would you be just as comfortable to say, you know what? They ain't going to win a game for a while. This could go back to being really bad again. There still might be a coaching change before Thanksgiving. We just don't know. And I don't know that we saw enough on Saturday to give us enough to trust to say, yeah, I'm all in. They flipped the switch. This thing's reversed. It's going in a different direction. Hit me up on the Anastapulo Law Firm text line, 803-404-6100, 803-404-6100. Do you trust them? Do you trust South Carolina football 2026? It's 3-3, so it's a 50-50 proposition, literally. And you look ahead at the schedule, you juxtapose it to what you saw against the Gators, come to your own conclusion. Do you feel good about it? Do you feel good about it as opposed to the way you felt about it this time last week? Really think about it. Hit me up. Shoot me a text. 803-404-6100. We're going to get into some basketball on the other side. Yeah, basketball. We're going into that weird crossover time where it's basketball and football running full throttle. Games haven't officially begun yet. There have been exhibitions and so forth. But we're about to have that time when the seasons are crossing, and it is a cuckoo period. It really is. I don't like it. I think the basketball season should be pushed back as far as giving it some relevance, because a lot of these games are getting overshadowed by football. But we'll litigate that another time. But what we will dive into is SEC Media Days. It's happening down in Birmingham. I'll let you know what the press down in Alabama think about South Carolina women and what they think about the South Carolina men. That's coming up on the other side. It's the Halftime Show, 107.5 The Game and The Game Network.
0: Wow, what a play. 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
0: For free. 100.

paper when he joins us on the AAA Heating and Air phone line in about 12 minutes. He's been down in Birmingham. We'll get his take on the Gamecocks women's team for 2026-2027. Also ask him about the Southeastern Conference. As I said, Texas, LSU, Vanderbilt, Kentucky, they rounded out the top five. But is there a team outside of that he can see making a move? Maybe a sleeper, a team we're not expecting. Happens more and more these days. Transfer portal makes everything just so volatile. Everything's a crapshoot. Yes, we know South Carolina's loaded because it brings back the bulk of its roster, but anybody can flip it with enough luck and enough prudence. They make very smart decisions in the portal. We'll ask Michael Sauls if that team is out there that might give South Carolina a run for its money, or at least be in the mix for a top three or four finish in the SEC standings. Southeastern Conference men, no shocker here, Florida, Texas, Arkansas, Tennessee, Alabama, that's top five. Florida's absolutely stacked. They got all these dudes back, Chin Lu, Condon. A lot of those guys played on the national title team a couple of years ago, and it's just so daggone refreshing that they're still around. But that's the power of name, image, likeness. I said this before, I'll say it again. NIL has helped college basketball more than anything. All those guys that said, well, I'm going to take a shot at the NBA. I'm going to go. I'm going to leave. No. They're sticking around longer because the odds of them making an NBA roster are long. But they can make six figures, seven figures in college, get their bag, play for 4 years, and then go on and try to maybe make the pros or go on and live a normal life like the rest of us, but have generational wealth or at least enough money in the bank to give you a running head start as you begin your life. I think about Oscar Tshiebwe at Kentucky. Just what a fantastic player he was. SEC player of the year, national player. I mean, you name it. Wasn't an NBA guy, though. In previous years, he probably would have made a run for it. Yeah, I'm going to enter the draft. I'm going to roll the dice, I'm going to enter the draft, and I have so much confidence in my abilities that I know I can make an NBA roster. I'm so good in college, I don't care what they say, I can do it. And usually they fall flat on their face, they end up in the G League making $25,000 a year. Then they have to go to Europe, and that's a whole rigmarole. Now the guys can stay in college, get paid beaucoup dollars through NIL, and then possibly chase a pro career. Tshiebwe did that, and he's better off for it. He's more financially secure than he would have been. So I have no problems with it. I truly don't. I prefer it over the one-and-done phenomenon. Still a thing. Make no mistake about it. The one-and-done phenomenon is still a thing, but it is not as prevalent as it was. It's not as it was a decade ago when, yep, he's definitely gone. He's a fringe NBA draft. He's probably going to leave early. And it's good for the game because more players are sticking around and connecting with the university, connecting with the fan base and the community. It's almost like it was back in the day. And I don't want to be that guy, but I'm going to put on that hat for a minute about how much better college basketball was in the 80s and 90s when you had dudes on a roster for 4 years. You got to know them. You know their personalities. You knew their jersey numbers. You knew where they went to high school. You knew their high school coach. You knew what their game was like. You knew where they lacked, what they were good at. But ever since the one and done thing became a phenomenon, I'll use that word again, you don't have that experience. It's really taken away connecting with the players, familiarity with the players. NIL has rectified that to a degree. It's still there. It's still there, but not as prevalent. I would be fine, though, if they would get rid of the one and done. Completely get rid of it. And I wonder, I truly wonder how many of those guys would say, I can make the jump directly from high school now. How many would there be? Especially when it's a risk. And you can go to college and you can make money. But here's the thing. You make a commitment. You're coming out of high school. You're a five-star athlete. They say you're going to be a pro. At some point, you're going to be in the NBA. You could potentially go now. So you have to juxtapose it. You have to weigh it. All right. Do I go?
and I try to make the NBA and I get drafted, hopefully.

0: and I can just get a ton of money. My contract will be good and I'll be set. Or what if it didn't work out? What if I twist my ankle? I get relegated to the G League and it's a whole thing. Or you say, okay, no, I'm going to go the college route and I have to. We put this in writing. I have to be committed for at least 3 seasons. That's the NCAA can make that a thing. The NBA Players Union can make it a thing because that's who really controls a lot of that. The whole one and done thing is part of the NBA Players Union. So players would think, okay, take a gamble, go to the NBA, go to college, make bank for 3 years, then go to the pros. I think we would see more of them do it. I don't think it would be as impactful as folks say. One and done, no longer as prevalent. But speaking of continuity on rosters, South Carolina men, 12 new players. 12 new players. Just wipe the slate clean. They have 3 dudes coming back from last year. Probably a good thing. Gamecocks men again predicted to finish dead last in the Southeastern Conference. Second straight year picked, finished 16th out of 16 teams. Nobody picked on first team. Nobody picked on second or third all SEC preseason teams. Outlook ain't great. But Lamont Paris says, well, you know, it's preseason. What does it matter? I've still got to go coach. I've still got to go out and do my job. Just hasn't done it very well over the last 2 years. Combined 25 wins. 25 total wins over the last 2 seasons after going 26, getting 26 wins in the 2023-2024 season. School record. No wonder they're picking them last. 25 wins over 2 years. It's amazing that he still has a job, but it's South Carolina men's basketball. You cook in the shadow of Don Staley. You cook in the shadow of football and baseball. Still, though, the optics, not great, being picked dead last yet again. Some point that's got to stop, right? Lamont had some interesting things to say about it. Jalen, could you play number 5, please?
1: 0 times in a preseason poll in the last 15 years has South Carolina been picked to finish above halfway. So it's an easy pick for somebody to say South Carolina will be towards the bottom of the league. But having said that, it's completely irrelevant to me. My approach as a coach and the amount of film I watch and the amount of time I spend in preparing and all those things and my staff are all going to be the same. However, it can be a motivating factor to our players. And on the day that we need it the most, on a couple of days here, I'll remind them what some people who probably have never seen them practice, certainly not as a group, have never seen them practice as a group, have prejudged them based on what they did at the school that they were at before. Even though some of them were starters on NCAA tournament teams, they've been prejudged unfavorably so, and I will remind them of that.
0: They've been prejudged. Okay, that puts a lot of pressure on him, doesn't it? Because is he getting guys from the island of misfit toys to make up the South Carolina roster? Here's the thing. It should be better. It should be better. Hard to be worse, but it should be better. Apparently, the university has pumped in more money into the South Carolina men's basketball program. Budget last year, among the smallest in the SEC. You can't have a nickel and dime operation and expect to succeed in the Southeastern Conference of men's basketball. You can't do it. It's too good. And he's going out and he's getting players. He's getting guys who he says are being judged on how they did elsewhere. See, that's counterintuitive. That whole way of thinking doesn't make sense to me. We'll have to dive deeper into it later in the show. But on the other side, we're going to circle back to the women. South Carolina women, again, number 1 in the preseason poll for the Southeastern Conference. Joyce Edwards, first team All-SEC. Tessa Johnson, second team All-SEC. The ceiling has to be national championship, right? But what's it going to take to get there? We're going to ask Michael Sauls of the state newspaper when he joins us on the other side. 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

0: Women's basketball, again, predicted to win the Southeastern Conference. Number one in the preseason poll. Joyce Edwards, preseason first team All-SEC. Tessa Johnson, second team. Another fantastic season last year, 36-4, but no national title. And that's the expectation, right? The expectation at South Carolina, win national titles. It's a hell of a thing to be able to say, but it's truth. How are they going to try to achieve that this year? Well, let's ask our guest. Covers South Carolina women's basketball for the state newspaper. It's Michael Sauls. Michael, appreciate you hopping aboard, bud.
1: Of course, Scott. Thanks for having me on.
0: I guess the blanket question is this. How did Dawn Staley frame things in Birmingham as far as her team's ability to capture a national title this year?
1: It's funny, you know, last year when we were in Birmingham, there I felt like there was more news simply because, you know, Chloe Kitts, they announced she was out for the year just before we got to Birmingham. And this year it felt a lot tamer or more relaxed, I guess, in terms of the women's basketball beat. You know, you kind of mentioned it before you got in the question. I mean, the standard of South Carolina is to win national championships. They've now lost two in a row, you know, which is a problem that several programs across the country wish they'd had. And I think the general consensus is, yeah, maybe tweak a thing or two here or there, but they fully expect to be right back in it and right back competing for, if not winning, another national title this year.
0: What are the biggest holes for this team, though? I know preseason number one loaded again, only had to snatch a couple of players via the transfer portal, but still there have to be gaps, there have to be points of emphasis for Dawn Staley. What's she trying to shore up at least before the season begins?
1: Yeah, I think the main thing right now is figuring out what's going to be going on at the point guard spot. Obviously, when you have a player like Raven Johnson the last four-plus years, it makes things a lot easier from a point guard perspective of, you know, Raven could do it all, but also there was that consistency at who was bringing the ball up the court. This year, that's more of a question mark. You know, Maddie McDaniel was kind of the heir apparent. She left the program this summer. You bring in a Brooke Borles Daniels from the portal. She's, you know, fighting in court to get a fifth year. All signs are pointing towards the fact that she'll be able to play, but it's very much like, we don't know if she's going to be the point guard. So I think right now Donna said that it's going to be by committee, whether that be someone like Tessa Johnson, that got McKeer, or Texas transfer Jordan Lee. So I think that right now is probably the biggest question. The depth across the board is very apparent. It's just kind of going to be, all right, between, you know, the six guards on this roster, who is going to be bringing the ball up the court the most, but also who is going to be the facilitator and who runs this offense on a consistent basis.
0: Doesn't that make Dawn feel kind of squirrely, though? Considering her own playing career and how much emphasis she put on the point guard position and how close she was with Raven, to actually try to run that position by committee, that has to make her just feel anxious, if anything makes Dawn Staley feel anxious.
1: Yeah, I don't know what makes Dawn Staley anxious, to be honest with you, but I would imagine to an extent it probably does. But the fact that this committee of players is Tessa Johnson, who's been here for 4 years and knows how Dawn Staley's offense works, like I imagine that helps out a lot. It's one thing if it's by committee with a bunch of inexperienced players. It's another thing when you have Tessa, who's been here for 4 years, Jordan Lee, who is a transfer but has, you know, Final Four experience or a time at Texas, Brooke Borles Daniels, again, a transfer, but someone who has played 4 years of basketball and has started almost every single game she's played in her college career. And then you have, you know, an Agami here who is young and been here for a year. So it's one of those where if it was by committee with a bunch of freshmen and sophomores, I would be a little bit worried. But the fact that they have experience on this roster makes me at least a little less hesitant on how I feel about it going in.
0: We're joined by Michael Sauls, state newspaper. Follow him on X at MC Sauls. Michael, just a couple more minutes, please. And looking at the depth of this roster, specifically down low, how are they going to allocate minutes to everybody? Who do you expect to be the player left out when it comes to getting court time?
1: Dude, it's crazy. I mean, it's it's very much like it's champagne problems that every other program wished they had is, you know, the depth that South Carolina has coming in this year. I mean, but you're right. I mean, it's a log jam. I would imagine those first couple of forwards out are going to be, you know, Joyce and Chloe and Ashlyn Watkins. And then, you know, there's Elisa Turnabees and Olivia Edwards and Adele Tack and those two other freshmen and Kelsey Andrews and Kaylee Wynn. So I would imagine early on, there'd probably be a little bit of minutes for everybody, but especially once you get into SEC play, I imagine that rotation will probably shore up. And my gut reaction is that the two of the freshman forwards probably get left out, at least from getting a lot of substantial minutes. Kaylee Wynn and Kelsey Andrews. I know Kaylee Wynn is coming back from an injury. Kelsey Andrews is also coming back from an injury, but she played in the FIBA U18 America Cup this summer, so she looked fine. Adele Tack is another one where, you know, she is such a vocal presence on that team, but it hasn't really translated to the court a lot. So I would imagine maybe those three players would probably get the short end of the stick minutes-wise. Simply because you have an All-American and two other All-SEC level players who will be taking up the bulk of the minutes down low.
0: What are the expectations for Ashlyn Watkins? You look at her and she's a player who came out and she was such a defensive force, and then she had her issues. She had the legal issues. She had some injury problems, and now she's really going to be pressed by other players to get court time. What's the expectation for Ashlyn Watkins? How would you evaluate her status on the team as we get ready to tip off?
1: Yeah, I mean, if she's not starting, I imagine she'll be one of the first couple off the bench. When we talked with Dawn yesterday off the podium, I'm pretty sure she said, you know, this is the most motivated she's ever seen Ashlyn Watkins coming into this year. She looks good from a health perspective. Obviously, her and Chloe both coming off of torn ACLs at different points of last year. But, yeah, I mean, I don't know, like, what necessarily to expect from Ashlyn Watkins, given that, I mean, she hasn't played a game since January 2025. So, but I think just based off of what Dawn has said, like, if they expect her to probably get, I would imagine, to that all-SEC level, that would probably be her ceiling this year just because she hasn't played in a while. But all the signs from what Dawn has said is that, yeah, she's motivated, she looks good, she's attacked rehab and she's attacked practice. She's not in a brace in practice. So, I would imagine that all-SEC year that she had, I believe that was her sophomore year, is probably her ceiling coming into this year.
0: And finally, Michael, South Carolina number one in the preseason, Texas, LSU, Vanderbilt, Kentucky rounding out the top five. Is there a team outside of that five that you could see slipping in, finishing second, third, fourth in the Southeastern Conference coming into February?
1: Yeah, I think it's going to be tough to really, for any of the teams below the top five you just mentioned, to kind of leapfrog. I think looking beyond the top five, though, I'd probably have to look at an Ole Miss or an Oklahoma. I mean, heck, Oklahoma beat South Carolina last year, and obviously they played in the Sweet 16, and South Carolina got the better of them there. But, yeah, I would have to point to Oklahoma or Ole Miss. Ole Miss brings back a couple good pieces. They went and got Salaja Cooper in the transfer portal. Oklahoma lost a couple, you know, key pieces in the post, but went after some people in the portal and also brings back, you know, Aliyah Chavez, who is such a shoots the lights out of the ball and is one of the better freshmen in the country last year. So I'd probably pick one of those two, Oklahoma or Ole Miss.
0: He's Michael Sauls of the State Newspaper. You can follow him on X at MC Sauls. Michael, keep your hands at 10-2, pal. Appreciate you hopping on.
1: Thank you, sir. Have a good one.
0: All right. It's Michael Sauls of the State Newspaper. Driving back from Birmingham. I told him to pull over. I said, dude, pull over if you're going to do this. Okay. If you're going to join us on the radio, pull over. That way you're safe and the signal doesn't drop. But he's a baller. Got to get home. And speaking of getting home, home is being in the Final Four for South Carolina women. Dawn Staley, that is the expectation. And what a thing it is, though, to be able to say each and every year the expectation is a national championship. And I can't help but to make it seem like it creates this even wider gap between the women's program and the men's program. The despair of the men's program. How does Lamont Paris reconcile that? I mean, you walk into to the Colonial, you go into CLA, and you look at the trophy cases, and there's the little one for the men, and then you see all these banners for the women. I mean, and you have to deal with that. What is it like to try to operate, to try to cook in those conditions, knowing that you can't even stay up with your counterpart? I wonder if that has anything to do with the malaise around the program. Just something to think about. It's the Halftime Show, 107.5 The Game and The Game Network.
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4: Flap. Second hour of the halftime show on a Wednesday. I want to thank Michael Sauls of the State Newspaper for joining us on the AAA Heating and Air phone line. Appreciate his perspective on South Carolina women's basketball. I'm going to throw this out there. Don't forget about our special teams touchdown giveaway. Still going on. Bye week, but you can still participate. You can register at 1075thegame.com. Pot goes up $100 each week. It's now up to $500. It's brought to you by Lawyer Lisa. And also don't forget tonight, Carolina calls. Lamont Paris is going to be joined by Derek Scott. It's at 7 o'clock right here on 107.5 The Game. And we'll get the coach's take directly on the 2026-2027 men's basketball season. Hey. It's got to be better, right? He knows his job's on the line. He knows that this is the last chance to get it together. And look, super good dude. Awesome dude. But basketball has become pretty darn important in the SEC. You just can't sit back and dwell in mediocrity and anonymity and be there for a long time anymore in the Southeastern Conference. No, men's basketball is important. And it goes back to, I want to say 2016, 2015, thereabouts. Mike Slive, former commissioner of the Southeastern Conference, he said, hey, we're making a lot of money. We've got this network. We got teams, man, making the playoff. We got all this other cash coming in. Let's take it and reinvest it. And not just into football, but why can't we be good at basketball? They had that conversation. So what the powers that be at the Southeastern Conference, what they did was they contacted some counterparts and peers with the Big East, the old Big East. Brought him in, had a powwow, and said, how can we make this work? And they hired a couple of them. Then they had a powwow with all the ADs and school presidents and so forth and said, we're going to be good at basketball. We're going to. It's not, hey, how about we be good at basketball? No, we're going to. So they came up with these strategies to take the football money and begin investing it into basketball. You do that by elevating your facilities. You do that by going and elevating the quality of your coach. Look at the quality of the coaches in the Southeastern Conference now as opposed to 20 years ago. It's absolutely incredible. It is a premium gig, always to a certain extent, but not when you compared it to a gig in the ACC, the old Big East, so on and so forth. And what we've gotten is an incredible conference, a conference that's sending 14 teams to the NCAA tournament. I mean, it's absolutely cuckoo. You can't be mediocre. You've got to be at least relevant. And that costs money. And I get it. I get it. You can only cook with the groceries you're given or the groceries you can afford. I understand, man. I understand. And the onus was on the university to increase the budget, to give Lamont Paris more grocery money. The question now, what does he do with what he's got? How does he cook with it? No more excuses. This is the roster you've built. This is the roster that you had enough money to go out and get. And what's interesting, and I use that word a lot, and I apologize, but I'm just such a curious person. I find it fascinating. How about that? South Carolina, he says, is now it's more competitive out there for South Carolina with regards to recruiting and the portal and so forth, because they are swimming in deeper waters. When you have more money, you go against a higher caliber player and more people are vying for that player. You get what I'm saying? Before, they could go out and pretty much get whoever they want, but it was a different tier, a lower tier. And Lamont talked about that. He discussed that at Media Day yesterday. And it was really, really enlightening, I thought. Jalen, could you play clip number six, please?
5: Our group is a really good group. It's a talented group. It's an experienced group. I think when they get off the bus, if that matters at all, you'll notice significant differences in our overall size from at a lot of different positions and depth of size from a year ago. Experience, we got some players that have played in the NCAA tournament. We've got guys that started for NCAA tournament teams. We've got guys that have been coached by people that I know and that I know are good coaches. And so we were very, very diligent about putting this team together. The transfer portal, it was a very crazy and stressful time, as it is for most teams. I will say in the past, there have been times where it hasn't been quite as stressful, just the way that recruiting has changed. The more resources you have, the more battles you're going to be in and the more stressful that is. When you don't have quite as many resources, it's not quite as stressful, but it's not quite as, you're not in quite as many battles. We were in a lot of battles this year. And so we've identified guys that are good at the things that we like them to be good at: feel, skill, toughness. Those are three of the things that I've always tried to instill in our teams and recruit to our teams.
4: Not as stressful in the past recruiting. We'll just go out and get whoever. We'll just go out and get this guy. Oh, we need a forward. Oh, there's a guy. We'll get him. Nobody else wants him. We'll get him. We don't have to really work to convince him to come to South Carolina because nobody else is talking to that dude. I get what he's trying to say, but the way he said it was clumsy. Don't say it wasn't stressful, man. It wasn't like you have carte blanche and you have a fistful of championship rings and you can roll up and get any dude you want. Then it's not stressful. It should always be stressful to a degree when you're struggling the way you are. Don't say, before it wasn't stressful, but now we have more money and it's a battle. I got more thoughts on this on the other side, but the second hour for the halftime show, it's in the books.
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1: 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Just play the game one way. You hit a ball in the gap, run. 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
1: Time show on 107.5 The Game and The Game Network. Scott Hamilton for the final 60 minutes before handing it off to Jay and Terry, Terry and Jay, for the postgame show. We've got Manny Navarro of The Athletic coming aboard at 2:15. He's going to join us on the AAA Heating and Air phone line. We're going to take a look back, one final look back at week six in college football, take a peek ahead to week seven. And you have to wonder this. Week six was such a fantastic, fantastic weekend of college football. What can we get for week seven? I mean, anything after week six seems like a bummer, right? And I'm not just talking about all you Gamecocks fans out there who were reveling that victory, especially when you were down so low and then you see what happens at the Swamp. I'm talking about across the board as an entire sport. I've got, and I mentioned it yesterday, I had three televisions going at once, and it's not even the evening window, okay? It's the middle window, that 3:30 time. And I've got Texas-Oklahoma. I've got Arkansas-Tennessee. Don't laugh. That was a legit game. And I've got Oregon-UCLA. And I'm captivated. I am truly struggling about what's going to get my attention. I needed a third eyeball. I really did. And I'm watching all this unfold, and I'm like, this is incredible. What the sport has given us today. And this is before the game in Tuscaloosa. This is before the game in Lexington, Kentucky. This was just such a blessing to have all this. And then, of course, we had the excellent games at noon. Can week seven replicate that? Can? Yes, anything is possible in this world, sure. But will it? Will it? Will we get that? Now, of course, the main game on the docket nationally, the Ohio State, Indiana. We're finally going to see what Indiana's got. By far its biggest challenge. Hasn't looked great a couple times this year, even though Northwestern, now ranked, better football team than we expected, gave them a fight. Nebraska probably should have won its game against Indiana, but it did what Nebraska does, lost to a ranked team. How will the Hoosiers respond with the Buckeyes coming to town? Jeremiah Smith, the leader for the Heisman Trophy. I don't give out a September Heisman. I lean towards an October Heisman. He might win that. But how will Indiana respond? I have to think that Kurt Cignetti smiles as much as he can smile. He smiles in private, I'm sure. He goes in a closet, hides behind some clothes, pulls a coat over his head, and that's when he actually smiles, because Indiana struggled in Lincoln, Nebraska, yet got the victory. What a coaching moment for him. That's exactly the kind of fuel he needs without having to take a bullet wound. He can go to his team and say, you know, and I won't even try to imitate his Pittsburgh accent, but he can talk about, you can't play like that against Ohio State. We got to fix this, or this, and this is going to happen. Forget national title. Forget Big Ten title. Oh, he's tickled to death. Again, hiding in his closet behind some coats, allowing himself a moment of glee before, you know, putting on that face he has. Here's a couple of other ones. Kentucky and Oklahoma. I'm going to call this shot. And I spoke about it yesterday. We're talking about Florida. We're talking about how life comes at you fast in the Southeastern Conference, and the hype and the energy and all the hoopla around a new coach taking over a program. It's a sugar rush. It inevitably catches up with you, at least in the SEC. Saw it with John Sumrall. Okay. Saw it with Lane Kiffin. LSU's bubbles burst. I think this is the week that it pops for Kentucky. Oklahoma feeling good about itself. 7-point favorite in Norman, by the way. Kentucky, you can't keep living on the edge like that. Back-to-back overtime victories by a single point. I think this is when the bubble bursts. Now, I'm not saying the wheels are going to completely fall off. Kentucky 5-1, 3-1 in the Southeastern Conference, but I think this is the week. But what's interesting, and I use that word again, and I apologize. Kentucky's schedule is about as friendly as you can get. Vanderbilt on the 24th. At Tennessee, which we know that's been a lopsided series forever. Florida coming to town. Florida, a vulnerable team, as we have learned over the last couple of weeks. At Missouri, will Missouri still be playing with a chip on its shoulder come November 21st? And then the Commonwealth Cup, that'll be at Kroger Field on the 28th, and after Thanksgiving against Louisville. It is not outside the realm of possibility. And who would have predicted this? It is not outside the realm of possibility that Kentucky could win 9 games first year under Will Stein. 9. He has never been a head coach before. Offensive coordinator at Oregon. He wasn't even like the number one guy in the whole cycle. Remember, that was Lane. And then Sumrall. Sumrall was the coach du jour. He had the pick of the jobs of Kiffin not taking. Auburn screwed it up because he wanted the Auburn job. Interviewed at Auburn, wanted the Auburn job. Auburn jacked around, Florida swooped in, he went to Florida. Don't let anybody tell you different. He's an Alabama guy. He's from Alabama. He played at Kentucky. He wanted the Auburn job. Alabama got in its way. Got Alex Gullish. Jury's still out on him. But for Will Stein to be the one, and I said this in the preseason, and I feel kind of kooky about it now. I said Kentucky would be, of all the new coaches, of all the teams with new coaches, and I wasn't necessarily talking about Kiffin. I wasn't necessarily talking about Ole Miss because Pete Golding, it's his first full season as a head coach, okay? But I was talking about Sumrall at Florida, Golish at Auburn, Stein at Kentucky, Ryan Silverfield at Arkansas. I said that Kentucky would be the most improved, but, and this was the big caveat to this, the record wouldn't be better. 4 games, maybe 5. That would be, because I thought at the time the schedule was just going to be too darn tough. I look at it now and I'm like, what was I smoking? I see 8, maybe 9 wins for Kentucky. Now, of course, I'm predicting the bubble to pop this week, and it could pop pretty harshly the way it has in Florida with back-to-back curb stompings. But given what we know, and what we know now is what we've seen, that team could win 8 games, maybe 9. Then we look back and we go, wow, they nailed the coaching search. What did they do? Mitch Barnhart, who's no longer the athletic director there. What did he do to get the perfect hire? What was his modus operandi? What was the criteria upon which he gauged this decision to hire this guy who had never before been a head coach? And if the time comes, and it's still a very real possibility that it would happen in Columbia, South Carolina during this calendar year. If that were to happen, would that be the same criteria that Jeremiah Donati would use? Would you take a chance on a coordinator? A guy who's never been a head coach? Or do you go the route of a Florida, an Auburn, an Arkansas? You get a guy who's never been a P4 head coach. None of those guys coached at the Power 4 level. All group of 6. Or do you just say, you know what? We're going to go hunting whales. We're going to go hunting bears. We're going to go out looking for a grizzly, man. Biggest thing we can get. We're just going to throw out numbers, go after some big names. How good's the job? We've asked that question over and over. How good's the job? Let's hope it doesn't come to that, actually. But I look at this, and it goes back to what I started the show with. Do we trust South Carolina? Do we trust the program? Just getting some text, 803-404-6100, 803-404-6100. And here's one. Didn't leave me a name, but it was really good. Please send me another text, whoever left this, and please leave your name. This was outstanding. It's Gamecock football. We as fans should expect the worst. and hope for the best while supporting Beamer. That's very prudent. That's very prudent, but it's sad. Expect the worst, hope for the best, continue to support your coach. 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It's incredible. It truly is incredible. And unless you've witnessed it, unless you've experienced it, you can't fully appreciate it. You can tell people in other states and other parts of the country, man, they had a winless season. That place was packed. They had a one-win season. It was off the rails. Unless you've seen it, you can't explain it. And then you try to describe what it's like when things are going well, as recently as 2024. It's off the hook. And I think that that's the biggest selling point for any up-and-coming coach. That's the biggest selling point. Unconditional support. Maybe not monetarily. You get what I'm going there. Okay, you get what I'm saying. You're not going to get the unlimited amounts of resources you're going to get at, I'll use it again, an Alabama, a Georgia, a Florida State has a lot of money. I thought they're broke, but you get it. You're not going to get that kind of money support, but you're going to get everything else you need. You're going to get a fan base that's going to do absolutely all it can to help you succeed. The problem is it ain't going to make it happen. That ain't enough. You got to have resources. You don't pay players with love from fans. Yeah, they like it. Believe me, they love it. But at the end of the day, it's a business decision, and you got to have the cash. If you don't have the dough, you don't get the Jimmys and Joes. That's one way to put it. We'll take a look at week 6, week 7. Manny Navarro joins us on the other side. Get his take on things going into this weekend. What's the game he's got his eyes on? Manny Navarro, The Athletic, joining us on the AAA Heating and Air phone line. 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
1: Week six, man, off the hook. And I mentioned it earlier, I had those three TVs going during the midday window, and I was absolutely losing my mind. And then I wish I'd kept a little bit in the tank, though, for everything that unfolded in the evening. The Alabama-Georgia game, Kentucky-LSU. I mean, I'm exhausted by the time those games came around, and yet

0: perhaps a game that we're really not maybe focusing on?
1: It's a good one. I mean, I think Oklahoma State at Houston is certainly a big one in the Big 12. You know, I think a lot of people feel like maybe Texas Tech is very beatable. Season, you go back to the first meeting between Houston and I'm forgetting their name. I already just said it. Big 12 champs, Texas Tech. Sorry, and that was such a close ball game. Houston almost pulled it off, and so this one, I mean, Oklahoma State obviously caught a lot of attention. They pulled the upset of Oregon. That is a big game. I'm interested to see if you know who kind of emerges between those two programs. You know, what is BYU against Notre Dame this weekend? So to me, it's kind of a big weekend for the Big 12 to kind of figure out what happens there. And then obviously the SEC, you have so many important matchups. You know, you figure four or five SEC teams are probably going to make the playoff field this year. You know, I feel like there's sort of an elimination game between Mississippi State and LSU. Certainly if Alabama, you know, somehow loses at Tennessee this weekend as a near 10-point favorite, that would have an effect on it. But there's a lot of football games to watch, certainly. A lot of big games.
0: How are we to look at the Big 12? I look at the AP Top 25 rankings. I see five Big 12 teams there. But surely to goodness, two teams from the Big 12 get into the playoff? Do you see more? Do you see less?
1: I think it all depends on this BYU-Notre Dame game. In the preseason, I picked BYU to win this game, but they're having to play this game without L.J. Martin or Isaiah Glasser, and Martin is obviously such a huge piece for them on offense. You'd like for them to be full strength if they're going to pull off the upset at home of the Irish. I just don't think it's probably capable of happening anymore. But certainly if BYU puts them tough and it's a respectable ball game, I think that's more win points for the Big 12. I mean, look, Oklahoma State sort of already did that by knocking off Oregon. But I think, you know, we've got to see this week. That's what I'm saying. It's such a big weekend for the Big 12 because if they play well and these teams show up and perform, then I think that helps them gain the edge on the ACC for getting a second team. And certainly ACC is a bit of a mess, and you think, well, the majority of the spots are going to go to, you know, the Big Ten and the SEC. So, which of those other conferences can get more than one team in? I think the Big 12 is pushing for that.
0: We're talking about the ACC, obviously Miami, the front runner to win that conference, go to the college football playoff. How big is the gap between Miami and the number two team? And is that number two team perhaps Wake Forest?
1: Yeah, I think they are. I think Wake Forest really is. I mean, you look at the job, coach has done there, getting things done quickly, right? And building a good team. Won nine games last year and they played Miami tough earlier this year. I know Miami got up big early in that game, but certainly Wake Forest made it interesting there in the second half. And so I think right now, you know, you look at the way SMU has performed, offensively, they've sort of struggled a little bit with Rhett Lashley. Defensively, I don't think they're playing to their best. I picked Louisville in the preseason to be the team that would play Miami in the ACC championship. They've already got three losses. So I think you got to sort of tip your hat to Wake Forest. You know, I think Pittsburgh might have had a chance to be that team. Losing their starting quarterback, Mason Hanschel, and then losing last week at home to North Carolina kind of diffuses things there. So, it's tough to really say who the second best team is, but I think if we go just based off of results, I think you tip your cap to Wake Forest.
0: We're joined by Manny Navarro of The Athletic. Follow him on X at Manny_Navarro. Manny, just a couple more minutes, please. And we were talking about the Southeastern Conference, and a lot of it will be predicated upon Alabama and Tennessee. What's the threshold for SEC teams getting in? How many SEC teams do you see getting into the playoff? And what's the maximum number of defeats? Could we actually see a two or three? Or we'll probably see a two-loss team. Could we see even a three-loss SEC team make the playoff?
1: Yeah, I think absolutely. I think this is the kind of year where you could see that because there's so many SEC teams that are ranked high right now in the middle of the season. It's going to continue to help them. You know, they just keep playing ranked games week to week. So at the end of the year, they can say, well, we have X amount of ranked wins. I think LSU is sort of the perfect example, to be honest. I mean, they lost a tough road game at Ole Miss and then lose by 1 point at Kentucky. They're the kind of team that I could see, you know, getting into the argument just because those close losses, and so they got a big game at home this weekend against Mississippi State, picking them to win that game. They're favored by two touchdowns, so it's not much of a surprise, but that's going to count as a ranked win for Lane Kiffin. And so I think they're sort of the perfect example of that. And if somehow Alabama or another, you know, top SEC school, you know, gets to that two-loss, three-loss mark, I think they'll be on the bubble, but I think they're going to get the best.

0: I think five SEC teams are going to get in this year. I think probably three. Big Ten, Notre Dame, certainly, and then, you know, your ACC champion, and probably just one Big 12 team, and followed by the group of six. Those are the 12 I got in my head. But again, big weekend for the Big 12, and they can go a long way in making an argument for second team this weekend.
1: How different do you expect the initial playoff rankings to look from the current top 25?
0: Well, we got a lot of big games certainly here this week. I mean, Indiana, Ohio State, people want to know who the best team in the Big Ten is, so I think this is going to sort of decide that. I think UCLA is going to be very interesting what they do here without their starting quarterback the rest of the season, whether or not they're going to get docked for that in the rankings. There's a lot of big games left to be played, and so I think the way we've got it right now, you look at that AP top 25, I certainly see the first rankings looking really different. I could see, a good SEC team with two losses in the top 10 somehow, because they're going to get the benefit of the doubt of those rankings. So it's going to be interesting to see what happens here the next couple of weeks. But I think, the committee's going to come out and try to make a statement with their what they take into account for those rankings, and there'll be some surprises.
1: He's Manny Navarro of The Athletic. And the host of the Wide Right Pod. It's his podcast. Follow him on X at Manny_Navarro. Manny, before we let you go, tell the people what you're working on.
0: Well, I got my specific column coming out tomorrow. I have a piece on high school football recruiting, the best quarterbacks in the 2027 class. I did a confidential talking to a lot of office people. So those are two stories you can look out for. Certainly, I'll be at the Miami-Florida State game this weekend here in South Florida. So, easy trip for me to walk over there to Hard Rock Stadium and watch that game and see what happened in that rivalry where it could be Mike Norvell's last game. So a lot to look forward to this weekend for sure.
1: Yeah, I was going to ask you, if you could give me 30 more seconds, what are the odds of a coaching change with a Miami win, a Florida State loss?
0: Depends on how ugly it is, for sure. But I've heard in the last 24 hours that Florida State certainly has enough money to pay off and get rid of Mike Norvell and start the rebuild right now in the middle of the season. So I wouldn't be surprised if it happened. Miami's favored by 3 touchdowns in this game, and they're getting some guys back on defense. So it could be an ugly performance this Saturday for the Seminoles. If that's the case, we could definitely see a change by Sunday.
1: All righty. Manny, appreciate your time, pal.
0: All right. Good talking to you guys. Take care.
1: All right. That's Manny Navarro joining us on the AAA Heating and Air phone line. It's amazing that Mike Norvell's still employed. I mean, honestly and truly, after the last couple of years and the way this season has gone, now I do believe, and I need to do my homework here real quick, and if I can't get it before the break, I promise to have the info on the other side. I believe Florida State has a bye week after this Miami game. And we know that's usually when you want to make a change. Ideally, yeah, they do. So let's say the Seminoles go to Coral Gables, kicked in the head. Do they pull the trigger? And then suddenly that becomes the most attractive job on the market. It's really the only job on the market. There's no other position, I think, that would be the equivalent of it that might come open this cycle. We discussed that yesterday with Pete Nakos of On3 Sports. But how, what kind of candidate do you go after? There's been some rumblings that Jimbo Fisher wants to go back. I don't think they want to get in bed with that dude again. But what kind of coach takes that job? It's a good job, but do you wait and see if some SEC jobs open next year? It's what John Summerall did a couple of years ago, and it worked out for him. He got a pretty good gig at Florida. It's fascinating. And Mike Norvell, where does he go? He's the Billy Napier type. Go back to the group of six, dude. That's your ceiling. Cook at that level. Make really good money and enjoy your life. Enjoy your life, man. You had one great year where you got lightning in a bottle. You got the right transfer class. You had the right quarterback at the right time. It didn't work out. You didn't make the playoff. He got hurt. Just go on and coach somewhere like that, dude. That's my thoughts. It's the Halftime Show, 107.5 The Game and The Game Network.

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0: Second half, final hour of the Halftime Show. 107.5 The Game and the Game Network. Want to thank Manny Navarro of The Athletic for joining us on the AAA Heating and Air phone line. Don't forget, we got Carolina calls tonight. 7 o'clock. Lamont Paris, head men's basketball coach, South Carolina, along with Derek Scott. And then tomorrow, 6 o'clock on The Game, men's basketball exhibition versus Wake Forest. That's a new thing, exhibition games in men's basketball, women's, I guess, too. But it's really becoming a money-making device for some athletic departments, especially when you have these elaborate exhibition games like the one they had down in Charleston, the outdoor games. And I'm hearing we're going to get more primetime games, exhibitions, like premier matchups. I'm hearing whispers about some big brands that are going to be getting together next year. There'll be exhibition games in, guess what, August. That's cuckoo when you think about it. There's basketball going to be played in London. What is it, the O2 Arena or something over there? It's booked for, I think they're calling it the Union Jack tip-off or something. Something like that. So basketball trying to expand its visibility and continue to find ways, new revenue streams, find ways to make money. Doing what it can to contribute to the massive amounts of coin that football brings in and that football costs. In football, the college football playoff is the end-all, be-all. And we were discussing with Manny Navarro of The Athletic different scenarios. How many Big 12 teams get in? Can we see two, perhaps even a three? Yeah, I'll throw that out there. Three-loss SEC team get in. I don't think this year. No, not with 16 teams, no. 12, rather. But with, if it goes to 24 like it's inevitably going to go, we'll see three-loss SEC teams get in. Particularly since they've got this new strength of conference data point that they're starting in November. It'll evaluate and compare different teams based on the difficulty of their conference schedule. So presumably that would benefit the Southeastern Conference. What does it do, though, to the Big Ten? Big Ten is really the Big Three, maybe. Ohio State, Indiana. And after that, I'm not sold on anybody. I'm really not. UCLA, could that be that sugar rush I talk about with the first-year coaches? Maybe. Nebraska, I'm not worried about Nebraska. Really, who else are we talking about? Oregon? Oregon is not going to the playoff. So the Big Ten, I don't see get three teams in. Two. Two from the Big Ten. Shame on them. But you know what? Did it to themselves. They did it to themselves. That's part of not having that schedule that you have to have. You got to have that non-conference Power Four opponent not baked into their scheduling model. And, of course, I've mentioned it before. It's got to be a key data point in the negotiations between Greg Sankey and Big Ten Commissioner Tony Petitti with regards to expanding the playoff to 24. That Greg Sankey will insist that they have their teams play a non-conference Power Four opponent. It's only fair. Otherwise, how can you say, well, we're the best in the country when you're not doing it? And not just one team, many members of the Big Ten won't play a non-conference Power Four opponent. They're playing the Bowling Greens of the world, the Ohio Universities of the world, Central Michigans, Western Michigans, and I'm not going to say almost, and losing to them. I saw Michigan lose. I saw them lose that game. That extra second does not count. It does not count. I saw that. Will they come correct and change their scheduling model? It's the only way I think Greg Sankey gives in and says, yeah, we'll go to 24 teams, but this has got to happen. I think it's the number one thing, quite candidly. They better pick it out quick, though. They want to change it for 2027. They've got to meet the deadline. The deadline's December 1st. They keep kicking the can down the road on when to meet on it again, because there's all these sensitive negotiations. Here's my other question, and this is a little more in the immediate future. Manny talking about the first CFP rankings coming out in a couple weeks. What committee, how should I frame this? On what will this committee hang its hat? every committee that we've had since the college football playoff began in 2014 has been able to be labeled as one or the other. It's a committee that really rewards quality wins. It's a committee that really was damning of losses. It was a committee that wanted to reward strength of schedule. And we've had a committee or two that recognized brands. That's not cool, but is what it is. What will this committee be known for when we look back 10, 20 years from now? This strength of conference data point going to be helpful, but still, they're going to tend to lean one way or the other. Remember, this is a subjective process. These are human beings sequestered in a room in, was it Frisco, Texas? And they have to decide, okay, here's our playoff. Here's our top 20 or whatever they do. And then the top 12 get in. How will they lean? And some of the members might lean one way. Some might lean the other, but at the end of the day, they come together and figure it out. Personally, I'm an individual. I want to reward quality wins. I want to reward a team that beats a better team or a highly ranked team or a well-respected team. You understand. Bad losses. Every team can have a bad day. Any team can have a bad day. We think about Notre Dame losing to Northern Illinois. It happens. I think about Ohio State. Ohio State in 2014, week two, lost to Virginia Tech. What did Ohio State do from that point forward? Roll, go on, win national title. They had a bad day. They had a bad day against the Hokies, but still able to gather themselves, win the Big Ten, go to college football playoff, win the whole darn thing. You have a bad day. I would rather reward a team for having a good win than to penalize them for having a bad day. By the way, that Virginia Tech team in 2014 finished 7-6, 3-5 in the ACC. That was one of Papa Frank's last years, if not his final year. Again, I'll have to get fact checked on that. So that leaves the question, what's this committee going to be about? Will it be a half-glass full committee, a glass-half-empty committee? We'll find out in a couple weeks. It'll give us some indication because they really don't change a lot after they release those initial rankings. They shuffle them a little bit, but you get a good sense of who's where. You get a good sense of who's going to be locked in, barring catastrophe, and you get an idea of who's next up, and then we'll move forward. And we'll be able to tell, oh, well, okay, Texas getting dinged because it lost to Oklahoma, not getting rewarded because it beat Ohio State. See, I'm not going to penalize Texas so much for losing to Oklahoma as I am going to reward them for beating Ohio State. I think that might be the best win of any team in America right now. You could argue Georgia beating Alabama, but I think Texas beating Ohio State right now is the best win all of college football. So therefore, if I'm putting together the rankings right now, I'm going to have Texas in the playoff. But there might be a committee member that says, oh, they lost to Oklahoma. Have you seen Oklahoma's offense? John Mateer? Oh, come on, man. Arch Manning, average quarterback? Well, that's a whole different conversation. It's only a couple weeks away. And I will say this. As an AP voter, my job becomes totally immaterial. That task I get to vote on the AP poll, totally worth nothing once the college football playoff rankings come out. The most thankless task in America. Every Sunday from that point forward, spending time putting together a top 25 ranking, not worth a hill of beans, but I'll still do it. I'm going to reconcile that during the break and clean up what we missed on the other side. 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
1: Wow, what a play. 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
2: 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Well, we got you. All you have to do is text your name, your business, your phone number to 803 404-6100, and we'll be in touch. There is no catch. 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
3: Shohei Ohtani will be in the lineup tonight for the Dodgers in Game 3 of the NLCS. Ohtani was adamant that he's close to breaking out of his slump, according to manager Dave Roberts. Ohtani has gone 1-for-7 with 3 strikeouts in the first 2 games of the series and has not homered since August 18th. The reigning MVP is still dealing with lingering injuries to his left knee and right arm. The Dodgers are down 0-2 to the Brewers as the series shifts to Los Angeles. I'm Adam Abdallah.
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0: halftime show on a Wednesday. Terry and Jay, Jay and Terry will be taking the baton here in about 12 minutes for the postgame show. They'll drive you up until 6 o'clock. And at 7 o'clock, don't forget, Carolina Calls with Derek Scott and Lamont Paris. 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Also at 6 o'clock. And on Friday, from 7 p.m. to 11 p.m., the High School Football Scoreboard Show with Justin Hall. I've got this thing I do on Twitter. Just don't judge me. And I like to pick out my favorite tweet of the day, and I call it the Twitter winner. Today's Twitter X winner, it actually comes from the Greensboro, North Carolina Police Department. And apparently somebody tried to do this. The tweet is very simple. It's a quote, raise hell, praise Dale. And they say, raise hell, praise Dale is not an appropriate response when we ask you why you were speeding. God bless the person that said that. God bless them. If anybody said that after getting pulled over by the popo, they are my hero. Raise hell, praise Dale. Where it could have gone, that son of a cut me off in turn three or something. But that right there, that might be one of the best tweets I've ever seen. Right now, it has 1.2 million views. The Greensboro Police Department posted it at 7:37 this morning. That is exceptional. And if this person got a ticket, I will pay for that ticket. I will pay that person's legal fees. I don't have beaucoup dollars. I got their back on this one, though. And if you're the police officer, a police officer with any merit, somebody who understands the culture in the South, understands just the magnitude of those words, how do you write them a ticket? How do you look that person in the face, ask for their license, registration, insurance, go back to the cruiser, jack around, do whatever you do on a computer, look them up, come back with a ticket. Well, your court date is... How do you even do that? At that point, you pause, you look them in the eye, and you go, drive the speed limit. Keep it under 55 or whatever. Be careful. God bless. And then you hold up three fingers. That's the only appropriate response. You hold up three fingers and you go back to your cruiser and you go bust some crackheads. If you pull somebody over, unless they're doing something like passing a school bus or something really dangerous, if it's somebody speeding and it's not cuckoo crazy speed, how do you write them a ticket if they look at you straight-faced and respond by saying, raise hell? You can't do it, man. How could you go back to the station house knowing what you did? And it's on your body cam, I guess. I would keep that. Matter of fact, this is what I want to do. And I'll have to get with some of my journalism peeps who are really good at this stuff. I've got to get a copy of the body cam. I want to hear this individual. I want to see this individual look at the police officer, sir or madam. Why were you speeding? And they calmly raise hell, praise Dale. I got to have it. And if I get it, I promise I'll play it on here. This and it really though speaks to the culture up there in that part of the world, that the home of NASCAR. The Triad of North Carolina. But if anybody said it anywhere, I don't care where you are, Kansas, Missouri, I don't care. If you're a cop and you have any kind of knowledge, rudimentary knowledge of A, NASCAR, and B, what's awesome, you're not going to write a ticket. There's no other response. There's no other response outside of somebody's dying, emergency, whatever. There's no other unurgent response that would warrant getting out of a ticket that is good as that one. None. I'm wondering, it's 7:30 in the morning. When this happened, or at least within that window of time. And for them to casually say it, because I'm looking at how it's written here, raise hell, period, praise Dale. I think I actually know the person that might run this account. They just said that cool as a cucumber, as they would say. That might be the best thing I've read in a long time, and it's a good way to wrap up this show and get ready for a fantastic week of college football. No Gamecock football. They still get a few more days to figure out if they can continue this momentum they got down in Florida. And that's one of the questions. How are they doing that? How delicately must you navigate a bye week? Because on the one hand, it's there for a reason. It's there to help you rest, to recover, to heal, and get ready for the back half of the schedule. But on the other hand, I mentioned it yesterday, football coaches and football players are creatures of habit and routine. When you extract them from their habits and their routines, they get squirrely. And they find it hard to get back into those habits and routines. I kid you not, it is a thing. How do you balance it? And this bye week in particular, without having it in front of me to go do any research, this bye week in particular, especially critical, especially delicate for Shane Beamer. Throughout his tenure as the head coach of South Carolina, this one matters more than any other. Because it's what they do on the other side that's going to determine not only the tone and tenor of the 2026 season, but his time as the head coach at the University of South Carolina. He will be judged and graded by what happens after this bye week. Shoot, if they play like they did against Florida, anything's on the table. But if they play like they did against Alabama and Kentucky, anything's on the table in that direction as well. That's it for the halftime show. I want to thank Michael Salza of the State, Manny Navarro of the Athletic, for hopping aboard the AAA Heating and Air phone line. I'm Scott Hamilton. Hit me up on social media. Go on over to X at Scott H Sports. The DMs are open. Always like to know what's on your mind. Otherwise, hey, until Monday, 9 o'clock.
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11: Wednesday afternoon, welcome aboard The Post Game Show. Alongside Terry Ford, I'm Jay Phillips. Why do I say it that way? Because Ford's already half checked out on vacation, man. He's here. He's here. And he's going to do a show today. But his mind is somewhere else. That's all I'm going to say about that. But welcome aboard. Lots to get to. Our good friend John Whittle will join us coming up bottom of the hour. We will talk fall baseball with Mr. Whittle. We got an off week in football, and you know, we've done our assessment of the Florida game over the last couple of days. Had Ryan Brewer in yesterday, and Eric Kimry will be with us on tomorrow's program. So we'll get Coach Kimry's take on what's going on around Gamecock football. But today, we'll have some football. Don't worry. It is still football season. But we'll talk a little fall ball with John. He was also at Basketball Media Days. We'll discuss a little bit of that with him. And in the 4 o'clock hour, speaking of men's basketball, our good friend, the voice of the Gamecocks, Derek Scott, will join us. We'll get his take on an early season look at this team. Very different once again. But one thing, unfortunately, that stays the same. South Carolina getting no real love from the media, picked last in the Southeastern Conference on the men's side. Again, Dawn's team picked first. By the way, we'll have a big assessment of Dawn's team tomorrow with our good friend Lulu Kesson. She'll be joining us from the Greenville News. So looking forward to talking to Lulu about that. But, you know, this Gamecock men's basketball team, Terry and I were talking about this. I don't know right now. Florida, I do think, is a deserved number one, at least in the opinion poll. I don't know if Texas is the second best team. I don't know if that's Alabama. I don't know if that's Arkansas. Arkansas officially is third. I think Rick Barnes has a good team up in Knoxville. I don't know what Coach Pope is going to have with the Cats, but, you know, those fans expect to be number one in the conference. I think beyond, even with Florida, I think this league is, it's not that it's like just even from top to bottom. That I don't necessarily believe. But I don't know if there's just a clear-cut best team in SEC men's basketball. I'm not so sure. Oh, yeah. Turn your mic on there. Again, I know you're ready to go on vacation.
12: Okay, now there, it is. There you go. Talking That's to it. Hamilton through the thing again.
11: Yeah, there it is.
12: All right, anyway, between you and me, just us talking.
11: Uh-huh.
12: I'm going to go to a break so no one hears us.
11: Okay.
12: This is, and no, very few of the quote-unquote experts will admit this. None of us know what the hell's going on. Can we just be clear here?
11: In basketball?
12: Yeah,
11: I agree. It's so transient now. We've never really experienced anything like what we're seeing across college basketball. Maybe college sports when it comes to open
12: really
11: transfers.
12: Basketball,
11: but basketball, because of its small size.
12: Yeah, and it's just, look, you know me. I'm a dork on men's hoops. I love college basketball, and I'm an NBA goober, too. But with college basketball, you don't know anything anymore. You just don't. All you can do is, okay, well, that guy's in from the portal. That guy's in the portal. He's good. Well, they got a couple guys left who are good. I don't know how this team's going to mesh. Mm-hmm. I don't know how they're going to get together. Mm-hmm. They might have great chemistry. They might have crap chemistry. You don't know. It's like anything. If you and I go find three people we've never met, we all get in a room together. Well, you and I know each other, right?
11: Yeah.
12: We don't know these other three jerkies at all. So who knows how it's going to go? You know what I mean? That's every year in men's college basketball now. And I think I said this to you the other day. I really believe what people are doing when they're picking is saying, okay, Florida's got a really good coach, won a national championship. Texas got a really good coach that's been to many Elite Eights. Tennessee's got a coach that's been to the Final Four in the last three Elite Eights. Alabama's got a coach that's been to the Final Four. And you know, that I almost feel like you look at the coach, because the coach is the one that's got to put it together every year, right? So maybe everyone just look at the coaches,
11: well,
12: Jay.
11: And what's interesting to your point, and I agree with you, is you know what is the same about college basketball for decade upon decade?
12: The coaches.
11: The coaches.
12: And it's a coach's game.
11: It is. Unlike the NBA, which is a player's game.
12: Player's game.
11: The college basketball world is a coach's game. No doubt.
12: And it's become more and more of that as we've seen the one and doneers and things of that nature. Remember, it used to be straight to high school back in the day, too.
11: Yep.
12: I think because the teams did become more transient, that the one thing you knew every year was the coach. And college football, I mean, the coaches are a thing, too. But college basketball is different because they're truly the face of the programs. Because these players, even if these players come in their freshman year and they're really good, they're usually gone after their freshman year. Mm-hmm. Or you get a guy that might be there 2 or 3 years, he's leaving for the NBA. And now they go in the portal. Mm-hmm. So I think we're all just sitting around going, well, we know that guy can coach and that guy can coach and that guy can coach. We're going to pick his teams because he can coach. I will say the one thing about that, though. We saw this at Arkansas with Eric Musselman. For a few years, Eric Musselman was what, Sweet 16s, Elite 8s, and he was bringing all those guys from the portal, right? Mm-hmm. And it was working really well until, you know what? It stopped working.
11: Right.
12: And all of a sudden, remember that team he put together through the portal and everybody thought it was going to be good, and it crashed? I just think you're always one bad culture season away from that. Because it's about, first of all, the culture in the locker room. And it's about the synergy on the court, right?
11: Yeah.
12: I mean, it's like if you ever play and you pick up basketball, it's you and four dudes, right?
11: Yeah.
12: Now, you're going to go on the court with four dudes. Now, you guys might have some synergy and play well together. You might know each other some. Or you might get four guys on there and it's bleh. I feel like that's where we're at now. We're at pickup games almost for a whole season.
11: Well, it does feel that, yeah. And I think that's one reason now, too. And, of course, this is universal, not just exclusive to Carolina. But, again, they took another Bahamas trip. And remember, last time they went on a Bahamas trip, they ended up going to the NCAA tournament. And now schools can take the – so long as you're willing to pay for it. And in this case, Jeremiah Donati was ready to foot the bill for Carolina to head down to the Bahamas in the summer. You know, does that – provide that synergy that you're talking about and get them a little bit more of a cohesive unit before they start practice here in these weeks and then start playing a few weeks from now. So you'd like to think that'll help, but you're not used to be. You could do those once every 4 years. And so it kind of rotated around as to who got those opportunities. Mm-hmm. Now, listen, if you're a program at Carolina's level, SEC level, I mean, or any power conference, your school's going to pay for you to do those. So this isn't going to be something that's, again, once every so often kind of a thing. But you also have to hope that you will have an administration that goes, yeah, you can, because you don't want them to go, the Bahamas in the summer, huh?
12: Hmm.
11: Of course, I will say this. I've been to the Bahamas in the summer. It's not as fun as you think
12: in the
11: summer.
12: It's 150 degrees.
11: Because it's a whole different kind of hot. Now, again, I've told people before, real quick, I went to the southern Bahamas in August. Y'all, I grew up in Columbia, South Carolina. All right. I know hot. To Terry's point, it's a total different kind of hot because you are quite literally that much closer to the equator. Mm-hmm. You're in the literal tropic zone at that point. And in the southern Bahamas, it's even farther down than where you go to Grand Bahama or Nassau or things like that. It's another few hundred miles down there from where I was like, you just had to get out of the sun.
12: Oh, yeah.
11: Like, you just have to, it hurts.
12: It's burning you.
11: It hurts.
12: It's burning
11: you. Yeah, it hurts. But anyway. I'm sure, though, college kids can still enjoy themselves.
12: You can find a way.
11: In the Bahamas.
12: You know, when you're younger, you don't feel it as much.
11: I was young.
12: How young were you?
11: I was 20.
12: Okay, I was in my late 20s. My girlfriend at the time won a sales contest, and we went to the Bahamas with the Nassau.
11: Yeah.
12: And it was hot.
11: Oh, I had fun. Don't get me wrong.
12: It was hot. That's what I told you. Where that's back when I had my ponytail and everything.
11: Sure.
12: And I kept getting
11: I didn't have my ponytail then.
12: You didn't have a ponytail?
11: No, not then.
12: When did you have your ponytail?
11: I didn't.
12: Ready? I had women want to braid my ponytail for like $75.
11: Tell you, Terry Ford, if I had had a ponytail. There would have been a morning where I woke up because my mother would have cut it off.
12: All of a sudden, it's laying on the bed next to her. She's holding it.
11: I assure you.
12: I'm trying to put a mental picture of a Jay Phillips with a ponytail.
11: You can't, man. You can't.
12: You have your ears pierced when you were younger, either, or did you?
11: I did not.
12: Would mom have taken those out, too?
11: She would have not only that, she would have found a plastic surgeon to make sure that there was no hole.
12: My dad, when I
11: don't know where she'd have sent me. Switzerland? She wouldn't have cared, man. Like my mom would have gone without a car for 6 months.
13: My son does not have a hole in his ear.
12: You know what, my dad, and this again, when I got my dad, looked at me, and again, southern guy, grew up in the mountains of North Carolina, again, had the old lung dart in his mouth, and he looked at me and he went, just tell me one thing. You don't like boys now, do you?
11: Oh, no.
12: That was the true line. Oh. The true line I got from my dad when he saw my ears pierced.
11: Yeah, well.
12: That was my dad.
11: I can hear that from a certain generation.
12: Yeah, that's the generation. Yeah. He walked away from me and didn't talk to me for the rest of the day.
11: But anyway, we'll get into some hoops with Derek and a little bit with John. But like I said, we'll focus on some Gamecock baseball with John coming up. Got a lot of stuff going on around the Southeastern Conference. Two, I don't want to call them competing storylines, but two different storylines that both heavily involve the commissioner, Greg Sankey. One is the continuing legal fight with LSU, the Southeastern Conference making another filing in federal court, this time over LSU and their basketball program. Now, yesterday, remember, we told you that Will Wade and Kim Mulkey in the LSU airplane couldn't take off from Baton Rouge because of the fog. There were a few cynics that said, they just didn't want to go face-to-face with the reporters.
12: I'm raising my hand.
11: Yeah. I get it, because they maybe could have done it later in the day. They didn't. But Will did have to do a Zoom call with some reporters, and he got into it with Pat Forty. And Pat's column today was kind of interesting. I don't believe that, in my opinion, that Pat was asking gotcha questions. I think he was asking legitimate questions about why Will Wade was continuing to even attempt to roster former professional athletes. And Will was saying, we didn't, and we're not, and we're going to follow the protocols. Okay, but the point people are trying to make is, why are you even attempting it when your own school voted against doing this? You know, and why is the school continuing to fight? It's a fair question.
12: It's a massively fair question. You and I were asking that question to each other earlier today.
11: If you're an LSU fan, okay, pull for your school. Like, that's cool. I'm not here to say you shouldn't, but it is a fair question. Yep. The second track that we're following for the SEC is, even though it was basketball media days this week, Greg Sankey, as you might imagine, smack literally in the middle of the college football season, was asked about the college football playoff expansion possibilities. And he, in so many words, said, if scheduling expectations, his words, were met, and I'll explain that in a second, then a decision would be coming sooner rather than later.
12: Mm-hmm.
11: I'll leave it there. I'll come back on the other side. Mm-hmm. I think this is the one that is probably the more compelling for now. I like the soap opera drama, the legal drama. You know, I'm waiting for the L.A. Law theme or something, or the Matlock theme to come on for the basketball part. But I'm more interested in the football part because I want to see how that's going to affect things. So we'll get into those for you. John Whittle coming up, bottom of the hour. And you can always be part of what we do, 803-404-6100 on the AAA phone lines or the Anastapulo text lines. You're listening to the Wednesday postgame show.
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0: 17 minutes after 3 o'clock on this Wednesday. Welcome back in. Jay and Terry with you. Appreciate you being with us. John Whittle coming up bottom of the hour. Derek Scott a little bit later on. And again, just looking ahead to tomorrow's program, Eric Kimry, Lulu Kesson will join us. And even though Terry won't be here, but on Friday, we mentioned his work a lot. We hadn't had him on the show in a while. But Will Helms from On3.
1: Now, you do this on purpose because you know I love his work, and you did this when
0: I
1: wasn't here.
0: Okay, I wasn't going to tell. All right, I wasn't going to tell you this. on Friday, I also have Cal Ripken and Lamar Jackson.
1: You just because I'm not here. Mm-hmm. You can talk to Cal Ripken. Lamar Jackson bugs me. Now, if you had Eddie Murray.
0: Oh, and Eddie Murray.
1: Because that was my favorite.
0: Yeah, Eddie Murray's
1: of all
0: at,
1: time.
0: At 5:30 on Friday.
1: See, now I'm bothered. Yeah. Now I'm canceling my trip.
0: In fact, I also have Eddie Murphy.
1: See, you know how much I love Eddie Murphy, too. Now, unfortunately, you can't
0: and I have Idris
1: Williams.
0: Elba to talk about his time in Baltimore.
1: Oh, see, you get Idris Elba, who I loved as Luther.
0: So
1: he's good in The Wire, but he's better in, as Luther.
0: So just
1: so basically, all the people that Terry likes, you're making sure you have.
0: Whatever you're doing Friday, have fun, man.
1: I'm going to make the phone call to the family. I've changed my plans. I'm not taking any days off.
0: And we might even get the ghost of Earl Weaver.
1: Oh, that'd be fun.
0: Not sure.
1: We have to hit a dump button on that.
0: Not sure.
1: That would be
0: Got to call in to the ghost of Earl's people.
1: Got to make sure we got

0: I mean, anybody that's ever played sports on any level, your locker room, your clubhouse, whatever it is, that's a sanctuary. You can't be leaking videos and audio from the sanctuary.
1: No.
0: Somebody needs fired.
1: Yeah. And like publicly. Like make it known.
0: That, absolutely.
1: You know, it was, you know, whomever. Like I said, I don't think it would be all that difficult to figure out who it was, because if you've seen it, because there is, it is somebody did it on their phone.
0: Mm-hmm.
1: And you can, whoever did it is sitting behind a couple of players.
0: Right.
1: And you can, you know, it shouldn't be too difficult to go, hey, and I don't remember the numbers now, so I'm just going to throw one out. But hey, who was, you know, sitting behind 65 on Saturday night?
0: Yeah.
1: Who was that? What staffer was that? Because it's a guy in shorts. You can tell that too. And I'm like, well, this shouldn't be all that difficult. It's clearly a staffer. You know, of some capacity. I say staffer in the sense that it's, it wouldn't be a coach.
0: Right.
1: But, you know, is Kirby going to make, you know, all Georgia staffers from this point put their phones in one of those, like, boxes, those
0: bags,
1: blockers?
0: Or whatever, yeah.
1: You know, like they use in spy novels?
0: I'm absolutely doing that. I don't want to, it's not so much I care what I'm saying when I'm giving speeches to rile my team up. I really don't care about that.
1: I've seen some people say that he leaked it on purpose, and I'm like, I don't know if he did or didn't. I feel like if it was done on purpose, at that point, just film it, man.
0: Right. I mean, because they do that.
1: You like, know, you just film it and then go, oh, yeah, it was leaked.
0: Ready?
1: Wink.
0: Doesn't Georgia have a video team like South Carolina?
1: Everybody does.
0: And everybody does?
1: Everybody does.
0: So just get your video team to
1: do
0: it.
1: Most of your high schools do these days.
0: Yeah. Just make it, you know, let them do it and then, quote, unquote, wink, wink, leak it.
1: Oh, that leaked. Yeah. So
0: I don't think it was leaked. And
1: I think somebody either thought they were being cool, you know, like maybe a student manager or some such, like I'm going to send it to my buds or my fraternity brothers.
0: And
1: or,
0: it gets out.
1: And then next thing you know, it gets, you know, and boom, it's viral.
0: Right.
1: Or it was, again, same kind of kid, student, staffer of some variety who just thought it'd be neat to, and I'm just throwing this, I have no idea who, I'm going to call, let me send it to TMZ and get this month's beer money.
0: Right, exactly.
1: I don't
0: go
1: know.
0: Buy some kegs.
1: You know, I don't know.
0: It just, I really don't think Kirby would quote unquote leak it like that either. I don't think so. I don't think Kirby cares, but Kirby didn't leak it. But I don't think Kirby doesn't blink at this stuff. He's like, yeah, it's what we do in the locker room. By the way, who won?
1: Again, Kirby doesn't care because I've seen people say, I can't believe that someone would talk that way. I'm like, bro, just give me a break.
0: Can I be honest with you, not to be mean? That's mild.
1: Yeah, like, give me a break.
0: That's mild. I told you. I had tougher, I had more intense speeches from my Pop Warner football coach Jerry, I told you about.
1: Just, if
0: you think that's harsh,
1: that's the norm.
0: Yeah, that's
1: the
0: just
1: norm.
0: Whatever, man. Yeah. That's nothing. It was a lot more colorful back in the day too.
1: Listen, I've told you, and again, this is why to your point that Kirby doesn't care. I've told you, I have a daughter who goes to Georgia, and she lives pretty close to the practice fields.
0: Mm-hmm.
1: And she's like, Dad, there are days, because Kirby has a megaphone. Mm-hmm. So she's like, Dad, there are days we can hear him.
0: Oh, yeah.
1: And she's like, I don't know how some of those players deal with it.
0: Well, Tyler said the same thing to me. Tyler's like, if you're on campus and you're anywhere near when they're practicing, you hear that from Kirby all the time.
1: Yeah. Like,
0: everybody goes, that's just Kirby.
1: Yeah, that's the way. But she's like, Dad, she can, like, they can hear it because she lives pretty close. Anyway.
0: So
1: all right. So speaking of Kirby indirectly, the Southeastern Conference is now as open publicly as it has ever been to a 24 school playoff. And it really comes down now to a few, I say logistical concerns, but it really has more to do, I think, with scheduling concerns, which are somewhat logistical. But here's what I mean. The SEC, the ACC, and the Big 12 all have a mandated power conference, non-conference game, non-con power P4 game. The Big 10 does not mandate one, but last year, or this season, I should say, at least this season, I believe it was 14 of the 18 Big Ten schools did play a P4 non-con game. Indiana is still one of the holdouts, by the way. But
0: stunning.
1: The commissioner, Greg Sankey, said, quote, "We'll make some final decisions probably sooner rather than later is my expectation." Adding, attitudes change over time and perspectives change. And so we'll see where that leads us from a final decision standpoint. I think in general, we have achieved some of the progress we've expected on scheduling commitments. We'll see.

0: see if we can finalize those across the nation. So I don't think he means as much about when you would play college football playoff games. He means, is everyone going to have the same basic scheduling structure?
1: We've had this conversation of, for the SEC to move off of the hill they're prepared to die on about the SEC championship game, which makes about $100 million, they need some stuff back. One, they got to be made whole financially. And two, they need schedules to be uniformed on a basic level of how many Power Four games you play, the amount of games. Everybody's almost playing the same number of conference games now. But it's all about the number of Power Four teams you play. Mm-hmm. Everybody's got to get on the same level playing field, which, if I'm Greg Sankey, 100% I want before I move forward, because right now I'm at a disadvantage.
0: Yeah, and I think Tony Petitti is open to this. And again, Tony doesn't really have to do much. He's just got to, I mean, interestingly, he's got to persuade Indiana. And as we joked, well, we didn't really joke, but last week, if you missed it, Indiana, who last year had canceled a home-and-home with Virginia in college football, last week canceled games with Massachusetts.
1: Yes.
0: In football.
1: Yeah. In football.
0: Not the mid-90s basketball team.
1: Yeah.
0: Back
1: with
0: when
1: Marcus
0: Indiana.
1: Camby.
0: Yeah, you know. So, anyway, and they replaced them with the Jacksonville State Gamecocks.
1: Right.
0: So,
1: because, well, they're not as good as they were a couple years ago.
0: No, and you know, and Indiana has an opportunity, in my opinion, to really show people that they're prepared to play at a higher level.
1: If you're Petitti, I mean, it's very simple. You just go to, you know, the AD in Indiana, because remember, Coach Sig said he only plays who the AD tells him to.
0: Yes.
1: So you go to the AD in Indiana and you just say, look, there's hundreds of millions of dollars, there are 100 millions of reasons why you folks need to get in line.
0: Well, Indiana, I'm just curious. I mean, I'm serious. You know, for a school like Indiana, if they're mandated, okay, they'll be mandated. And you would hope that this could start as soon as next season.
1: Mm-hmm.
0: Since everybody else is already doing it, it shouldn't be that difficult, but could be. It could be. Maybe it's until 28. I don't know. But again, you had a game with Virginia ready to go. But will Indiana take it seriously and want to play a Notre Dame?
1: Nope.
0: Or a Tennessee?
1: Nope.
0: Or a Texas?
1: Nope.
0: You know, or are they going to go for Kansas?
1: Yes, Northern Illinois.
0: Or, well, not Northern Illinois. You got to be P4.
1: Oh, P4.
0: So,
1: Kansas.
0: Kansas or,
1: wait a minute,
0: I don't know.
1: Wait a minute.
0: Duke,
1: Boston College.
0: Rutgers.
1: Yes.
0: Well, that's a conference game.
1: You're going to go in that direction.
0: Anyway,
1: Vanderbilt, maybe, if you're going to play an SEC team.
0: Yeah, you know.
1: That's where Indiana's going to go, because I think that's Sig's formula. I'm sorry, the AD's formula.
0: Right.
1: Is they're going to play a soft and non-conference schedule, because maybe in their way they're getting, you know, working out some kinks, because they're always fighting through the portal and they're always remaking the team. Maybe they don't want to play anybody of any ilk early. Whatever their philosophy and reasoning is for what they're doing, they'll play the lowest Power Four teams they can get their hands on.
0: Yeah. The Big Ten, not their commissioner, but their COO, Kerry Kinney, said of all of this scheduling talk, quote, if the format expands in 27 and beyond, you'll see a really firm commitment from the Big Ten to really engage it at that level of regular season non-conference scheduling that a lot of fan bases were used to for a lot of years. End quote. That doesn't say we'll change it. You'll see a really firm commitment. Okay.
1: Mm-hmm.
0: There's legalese wiggle room.
1: Well, you're always leaving that door cracked, you know, because you don't want to shut the door and lock it and put yourself in a corner.
0: I want to find out if Kerry Kinney went to law school.
1: I wouldn't be surprised with that statement.
0: Yeah.
1: I mean, again, if you're the Big Ten, because again, everybody's always about, even though I always think this is stupid, everybody wants to look like they're saving face in some way, shape, or form in negotiations, right? Everybody doesn't want to walk away giving away something and also looking like they got punked. If you're the Big Ten, you're trying to stand there and go, look, we want 2014 playoff, and we will go to 10 Power Four games.
0: Yeah, but just say it. Just go ahead and say it.
1: But we can't say it.
0: Well,
1: we'll say it in the meeting room with the door shut, and everybody puts their phone away so nobody's GA gets the video. But we're not going to say this out loud. It's all the goofy, stupid, silly stuff that I find entertaining. But that's what that was right there.
0: Yeah.
1: That's what that was.
0: Gamecock baseball, fall ball, the first real scrimmages and opportunities to learn what Kevin Schnall's program is looking like. And there's nobody better to discuss it with than our good friend John Whittle of Gamecock 24/7. He will pick it up for us on the other side of the break. 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
0: Here on a Wednesday afternoon. Jay Phillips, Terry Ford with you. John Little in just a second. Talk a little Carolina baseball. John was at Media Days for Hoops as well. We'll do that. Speaking of Hoops, Derek Scott coming up in just a little bit. So a lot to get to on the program. We're going to have John. You'll get John in just a second here. Terry is on that as we speak. Again, Terry's he's ready to go on vacation. That's all. He's just ready to go on vacation, which is fine. It's good. Maybe he'll bring us back some T-shirts. I don't even know where he's going. I don't even know. The LIV Golf Tour is making some news today, too. We'll touch on that in a little bit. But apparently they got a lawyer trying to make some noise as they try to, God bless them. As we say in the South, bless their heart. They are trying their best. I don't think it's going to work, man. I don't think it's going to work. But we'll see. Also, by the way, stay tuned for the vault segment today. If you want to hear me turn into a little kid again, even though I wasn't a little kid, I felt like a little kid. And if you know already. If you know what today's sports anniversary is. So we'll have that coming up for you in just a second. All right, John Whittle ready to go, one of our favorite people. And again, we're giving John a football break here. It's all about fall ball right now and what Kevin Schnall is doing to turn the Gamecock baseball program around. Always good to speak with you, sir. Thank you for your patience. What are you learning about this ball club? How different is what you're looking at on a regular basis, relative to what you're used to?
17: I mean, it's night and day difference in a million different ways. I've been out to practice a couple times. I mean, they've only had the one scrimmage against outside competition. They've had two inner squads now, so you know they're still getting really going. But I mean, you just look at some of the skill really across the board from a position player standpoint, and it's just completely different year over year. So that's the thing that jumps out initially, and then you turn over to the pitching staff, and, you know, I look at it, and, you know, I don't know if there's going to be an elite guy this year. You know how all the great SEC teams have a couple of guys who are, you know, first or second round draft picks. You know, I don't know if there's that this year, but there's some depth. There's some guys who can go out there and get outs, and we'll have to see how that evolves. But, you know, it's night and day over here from this time last year.
1: Hey, John, from what you've seen and heard, who are some of the guys, everyday players, that have impressed you the most so far?
17: Oh, the guy who immediately comes to mind is Andrew Costello. They call him Deuce. He's the younger of the two Costello brothers. Luke is a right fielder and, you know, hit a bunch of home runs last year at Wake Forest. Andrew's a little brother who played some in left field and caught a little bit as well last year. He's probably, as we sit here in the middle of October, so 4 months away from the start of the season, I think he would be the guy to be your starting catcher for the Gamecocks this coming season. But, I mean, he jumps off the page. You know, the skill set is there, especially offensively. But he's just one of those guys with tremendous, like, leadership qualities and just an aura about him that is just off the charts from a leadership standpoint, a personality standpoint, a connectivity standpoint. Like, he's the guy who immediately comes to mind. Connor Chalice is obviously a big deal. He's been more impressive on the mound than I thought he would be. He's got his fastball gets up there into the mid-90s, and he's got a splitter that's just devastating. So those two guys jump off the page. You know, one guy who's not gonna maybe be as flashy or so forth, who's gonna be so important to the team, is Walker Mitchell, third baseman. Veteran guy from Coastal Carolina. You know, he'll probably hit sixth, maybe seventh in the order. But he does all of the things that you need to do to win ball games. You know, in the scrimmage against High Point, he dropped a bunt single and caused a and it brought about a bad throw that scored a run, had a sack fly, tremendous defensively, and just knows exactly what Kevin Schnall is all about, and he can. He's just kind of one of those leaders who brings out the best in everybody.
0: You just hit on something that I wanted to take you to, so I'm glad you brought it up there. And that's what Kevin Schnall is all about, and leadership. And you talked about night and day in your opening answer. Does Coach Schnall, in your estimation, see and I sometimes think we overuse this in sports, John, but does he see a culture change as more important right now than adding a talented roster? Does one need to come before another?
17: Well, you've got to do a little bit of both, right? Like, you know, it's hard to shift from a losing culture into a winning one if you don't see some of the fruits of that coming on, you know. So it's important to win along the way, but you've got to it's got to start before you ever play the games, and I think they certainly have. So, you know, I don't know how well that answers your question, but the attention to detail over here is just completely different in terms of how they go about things, whether it's between the lines or outside of it. You know, I've heard stories about how Kevin Schnall has the attention to detail is so high. Like there's places where the push pins have to go on the bulletin board that if they're in the wrong place, like it's not a good outcome for whoever was last at the bulletin board. So, you know, it's just small little attention to detail things that is where some of it starts, and then, you know, you get out onto the field and you see the attention to detail and the little things being done properly. You know it's going on all around the program and not just in pieces and parts.
0: If they do it wrong, they don't get stuck with the pins, do they?
1: Yeah, they stick them with the pins.
17: No, that's a great question. I think the consequences may be more harsh.
1: Okay. Oh, yeah, okay. You won't get stuck with a pin. Can you stick me with a pin instead, Coach, please?
0: Okay. Enough.
1: Hey, John, you know, you bring up something interesting about the attention to detail and things of that nature. And kind of just to hone in on a couple of specifics, when you're watching this compared to what we've seen the last couple of years on the field, besides the attention to the detail, the little things, what are you seeing different where you go, oh, yeah, that's it. Now we're seeing what we need to see.
17: I mean, there's a different energy. Like, there's everything moves a little bit faster and everything's a little bit more crisp. I came out here one day during skill work and, you know, they had just put out the numbers on the roster, and I mean, I didn't know who everybody was yet, and I'm sitting there looking, and by the time I figure out who's doing what, they're three guys later, and so it was impossible to keep up. That everything's just moving at such a different pace than what it was. So, you know, I mean, that's something that obviously jumps out is just how it's just kind of a well-oiled machine around here. But I mean, you look at things like that. I mean, they've completely redone the indoor facility in terms of the structure in there. They've got all the technology set up. They've turned some cages around and shifted some tunnels to be able to add some more equipment in there and make things more usable on the inside of the park. You know, just so much has been overhauled in so many ways to make some changes, some of them being like significant changes and some of them being minor details, but all of that goes into building a winning product.
0: And on that note, John, how many fingerprints of Jeremiah Donati's do we see around this baseball situation?
17: Well, certainly some. You know, the AD has to sign the checks, right? And, you know, that's a big part of what's happened around here. Like, there's been a tremendous investment into the program from a financial standpoint. You know, they have contracted a program called Traject, which only a handful of college programs have it. You know, it's an MLB thing because it costs hundreds of thousands of dollars a year to be able to have. But you know what that what it does is it takes like a compilation of the data from TrackMan and some of the other advanced metric systems like that that basically go into a pitching machine, and it has a video screen on it. You see a pitcher give a windup and throw the pitch that he would throw in a game, and it comes out just like that, same arm angle, same spin, same everything. And you know, it's tremendous technology that South Carolina has that very few college programs have. And you know, that's a big deal. That's a big deal, and you can't do things like that without an athletics department that is going to fund you at a high level. So credit to Jeremiah Donati for putting the resources in to be able to do things like that, be able to hire a staff that's a small army over here. You know, I'm up at Founders Park right now. They're about to scrimmage here in just a few minutes. So that's why I say up here. I don't have an office over here yet. But no, it's the amount of resources here that Jeremiah Donati and the staff and the athletics department have put in are tremendous.
0: We'll put in for you to get an office or at least a cubicle somewhere in there.
1: How about just like we'll take one of the suites, John, and put a cot in it?
0: Yeah, let's just do that for John. He deserves it. Great stuff as always, sir. Enjoy it. And a fun time coming up on Friday with Coach Holbrook's team coming up here to play over at Segra Park. And we'll catch up with you
1: appreciate
0: soon enough
1: you,
0: on
1: John.
0: That.
1: Hey,
0: see you
1: bye.
0: Soon, man.
17: That sounds great. Busy week. Basketball tomorrow in Rock Hill. Baseball on Friday. Got softball going on this weekend. And soccer is bye week for some people in football. But, man, there's a lot going on still, right?
1: John
0: Whittle's not sleeping.
1: That's right.
0: And Arsenal won their Champions League match yesterday, too.
1: Go.
0: Don't forget that.
17: Thanks. Beautiful.
0: It was.
17: Appreciate you guys.
0: Thank
17: y'all
0: you, John. John M. Whittle on Twitter. Gamecock 24/7 is the website. 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Big Vault coming up.
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21: 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The Tampa Bay Rays have evened up the ALDS at a game apiece after defeating the Guardians 3-1 in Game 2. Jose Ramirez misplayed a ground ball for the Guardians that led to 3 unearned runs for starting pitcher Parker Messick. The series now heads to Cleveland for Game 3 on Thursday. I'm Adam Abdallah.
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0: All right, welcome back in. 10 minutes in front of 4 o'clock here on a Wednesday afternoon. Thanks as always to John Whittle, the voice of the Gamecocks. Derek Scott will join us coming up in about 20, 25 minutes. Looking forward to talking with Derek, and he'll have a special Carolina Calls tonight with Coach Paris and a big scrimmage with Wake tomorrow. So there is, as John said, a lot going on. But right now, it's time for me to
1: let
0: Terry send me into the Wayback Machine.
1: All right, everyone jump in the vault. And by the way, the funniest thing is today, one of the first things you said to me today when we were talking, you know what today is, right? You ready for the vault?
0: Yeah.
1: This happened on this day when, Jay?
0: 1992.
7: Francisco Cabrera comes to the plate to bat for the pitcher. He hacked at the 2-0, now the 2-1. Line drive and a base hit! Just as the score of the tying run! Green to the plate! And he is safe! Safe at the plate! The Braves go to the World Series! The
0: Man.
1: How about that, brother?
0: I could, of course, the people that live there now would probably go, what the hell's the matter with this guy? But if I went and knocked on the door of the house where I was that night when we lived over by Sarge Fryfield on South Bull Street, I could stand on the spot. The room had like, 9-foot ceilings. I assure you that I have never leapt higher vertically in my life.
1: Did you hit the ceiling with your head?
0: I feel like I should have. I may have. I was in such a euphoric state. I've been a Braves fan since I was, 6 or 7 years old, right? I was 21 that night. And it is still, despite the fact now that the Braves, since that moment, have won the World Series twice, it is without question the best moment that I can recall as a Braves fan. I can only imagine what it would have been like to be at Old Fulton County that night.
1: Oh.
0: Because you hear it, whether it's that call on television with the great Sean McDonough or the legendary call from the Braves' own Skip Carey. Both of them, the crowd, it's hard to describe, you know? And I mean, and you've been to enough of the old cookie cutter ballparks, but that place could get loud, but I'd never heard it like that in games. I mean, I went to some fun games. I remember one time when the Braves beat the Mets late and Ron Gant hit one of those Ron Gant home runs and the place went bonkers. You know, but it wasn't that.
1: No, that was, you know, the funny, the interesting
0: thing. But that's the best moment for me as a Braves fan.
1: Absolutely.
0: And I just don't know, unless the Braves win a World Series in a Game 7
1: like
0: with
1: that,
0: a play at the plate,
1: you're never
0: going to. I don't know that you can top it.
1: It's one of the most iconic moments in the history of playoff baseball. And the thing about that play is so interesting. First of all, Francisco Cabrera
0: gets the
1: knock.
0: Right.
1: Two, the guy throwing it from left field was Barry Bonds, one of the best arms in the game. But three, why in the hell didn't you pinch run for Sid Bream? Sid Bream scores the run. Now, in that situation, that's the game winning. That's the NLCS championship run at second base. And Bobby didn't pinch run for Sid Bream. And Sid Bream, by the way, Sid Bream cuts the bag at third perfectly.
0: Yeah, yeah.
1: If you ever, and you know this because it runs in your head, you've seen it a million times. Bream cuts the bag perfect at third because he was safe. It wasn't his close bang bang, but it was close enough to where if Bream didn't cut that bag, that play might have gone different. Yeah. But the one thing that I've talked with other baseball nerds is, you didn't pinch run for Sid Bream and got away with it.
0: And I interviewed, and when we were at the old building, again, one of our sadly lost interviews, which again, now that you make me think of it, you know, brings me sadness, because we had a server failure. Mm-hmm. That's all.
1: Well, we had the backup, though.
0: We had a redundant backup, we were told. But anyway, I interviewed Sid, and he was like, yeah, no, Bobby knew I could get out there and get it. And with two outs, it was a situation where I was going to be off with the pitch, and we were going to, and if that's what happened, and he said, and he's like, and I didn't have a piano on my back. but he's never run faster in his life.
1: Let me ask you a question. Hearing that, you get all tingly.
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13: Hour two of the Post Game Show coming at you from downtown Columbia, South Carolina, and the Herndon Chevy Studios. Terry Ford, Jay Phillips here. Derek Scott, the voice of the Gamecocks, coming up in just a little bit. He and Coach Paris will have a special Wednesday edition of Carolina Calls with no football game this weekend. Coach Beamer and the staff get their week off. They're out recruiting the rest of the week. The boys are off for the rest of the week, football-wise, no practice. They practice this morning, but then it's fall break on campus, so maybe some will hang around and go to the fair. Maybe some will go home. Maybe some will go to the beach.
14: Mm-hmm.
13: I don't know what they'll do. Just don't get in trouble and be back on Sunday.
14: I tell my kids,
13: don't do anything stupid.
14: Nope. Because last thing the coach wants is a phone call at 2:30 in the morning.
13: Don't need that.
14: Don't want those.
13: Yeah. So, Terry and I were just talking again about that Sid Bream play. And I've had, because people do know, I'm a huge Braves fan. And I've been one since, I was in like first or second grade or whatever it was when we got cable, before it was even called TBS. What was it? WTCG, I think it was called.
14: Is that what it was?
13: Ted later changed it to WTBS and then just plain old TBS, but I remember it before it was TBS. Anyway, people have asked me, like, as Darren and I were just talking, like, when the Braves have won the World Series now, and this, again, been twice since that Sid Bream play, I wish it had been more, but it's not, but whatever, but they won them both in Game 6. And it still means a lot, and I was still incredibly excited. But
7: you know, that's Sid Bream sliding. That's bottom of the ninth, mm-hmm. game seven. And it's just like I've said a bunch of times. Sometimes the higher drama you will find in a situation like that, or in the NFL, that's why I love Championship Sunday, because mm-hmm. sometimes, you know, look, I know this much. You can't win the Super Bowl if you don't play in it.
14: Right.
7: All right. You right. can't win the World Series if you're not in the World Series. These are facts, Terry Ford. You can look them up. Not opinions.
14: I'm going to look that up to make sure.
7: Well, I'm telling you, it's not an opinion. It's a fact. But that's why. But seriously, like to get there has oftentimes such high drama. But the Braves had been in a game seven with the Pirates the year prior, and they won those games 6 and 7 in Pittsburgh. And so the following year, the Braves had the better record and they got to be at home and the Pirates came to Atlanta. But again, once again, the Pirates, who remember had been a really good ball club mm-hmm. and just couldn't find a way through. Yeah, they lost to the Reds in 90. They lost to the Braves in 91 and 92. And then the team got blown up with Bonilla and Bonds leaving and Bream coming to Atlanta the year prior. And
14: Bonilla, Bonds, you know, Van Slyke, Drabeck.
7: Drabeck left and went to Houston,
14: good.
7: I think,
14: yeah,
7: right?
14: They were so
7: they couldn't pay them all anymore. And that's the way of the world. And the Pirates, that's really the last time that the Pirates have been a dominant franchise, because, mm-hmm. you know, in my lifetime, and for those of our age, you know, the Pirates of the late 60s and into the 70s and then again, even to the late 80s and early 90s, you know, you equated the Pirates with excellence. They had some years where they weren't, but they were great.
14: Through the 60s with Roberto Clemente.
7: Yeah.
14: But
7: giving way to Stargell and to Parker, and then again to Bonds and Bonilla and Drabeck and all those. I mean, you know, they were really great.
14: Then, you know, the world kind of changed in baseball, and they became a small market team with no money.
7: Yeah, I mean, they didn't have the Braves had the cable deal, and then the Yankees got the cable deal, and the Dodgers are the Dodgers, and the Cubs had their cable deal.
14: Isn't it ironic that you had two franchises in the National League who were synonymous with excellence, the Pirates and the Reds.
7: Yeah.
14: And now that the world has changed and evolved the way it has, those are small market teams who just can't compete because financially they don't have the resources.
7: It's sad because I grew up in a different time, you know. But anyway, to come back around to the Braves point for just a second on the Sid Bream play, the reason, again, that's why to me, and I'm not saying everybody's got to feel this way. Feel how you want to feel. And if you're a Braves fan that wasn't alive, I mean, hell, it's 34 years ago,
14: mm-hmm.
7: Then you don't really know that. You look at it more like, look, I was like when Hank Aaron hit his home run, I was alive and I was three.
14: Right.
7: I don't know what that's like. You know, I can mimic the call, right? I can Milo Hamilton's call, but I was three. So I just know it, you know, in history, in the archives. Even though I have a picture of it on my wall and an autograph from Hank Aaron when he's swinging the bat for that home run, because I'm a big Braves fan. But that's it. Again, I envy the 50 whatever thousand that were in Fulton County mm-hmm. that night, because I'd been to a bunch of Braves games by then. But, you know, I was in college. I mean, I couldn't get tickets for that or whatever, you know, or just that's going to be too tough. So you're watching with friends at home. And
14: sure.
7: Again, I can see myself, like I could go to the spot, Terry, within like a foot and a half, I assure you, where I was, and I was pacing the whole time, but I could basically point in the den of that house to where I jumped.
14: Isn't that like
7: and
14: really?
7: Screamed and had a couple of people who like were not big baseball fans. There was a bunch of people there, but mm-hmm. there's a couple of girls that were friends of my girlfriend, now wife. And they're like, is he okay? Like, you know what I'm saying? Like, but everybody else knew, like, what was it? But again, game seven, bottom of the ninth, and a play at the plate, you know, the unlikely heroes, mm-hmm. you know, I mean, across the board. And I always remind people, too, what if Sid Bream had been called out? Mm-hmm. Well, there's potential good news there. The game had been tied.
14: Right,
7: like, we don't think of it that Justice scored easily.
14: Mm-hmm.
7: So the game was 2-2 at that point. Mm-hmm. So I've thought about that in my head before. Yeah. Like, man, what if Sid Bream were out? Well, you go to the 10th. And then you get more high drama, right? And then you'd had your 10th inning drama in the World Series
14: mm-hmm.
7: the year prior, which
14: mm-hmm.
7: hurt.
14: Mm-hmm.
7: And maybe that made the elation of being able to go back to the World Series in back-to-back years for Braves fans that had not been to the World Series. Remember, the Braves had not been to the World Series as a franchise since Milwaukee.
14: Mm-hmm.
7: 1958 had been the last time the Braves.
14: Matthews, Hank Aaron.
7: Yeah. I mean, the Atlanta Braves had never been to the World Series. And so it was to go back-to-back after being garbage.
14: Right.
7: From 85 to 90, the Braves stunk.
14: Garbage. They were terrible.
7: I mean,
14: they're one of those great turnaround stories to go from awful to the World Series. I think that's what it is with this is why all of us goobers love sports so much, is the idea of those moments, right? We all have them. Whoever you root for, I hope you have some moments of happiness and joy, because you're going to have moments that sucks, right? And you talked about it. You know,
7: you realize most of your moments are going to probably be bad. Yeah, when you're in the biggest of moments.
14: Yeah. I mean, the year before the losing to the
7: Twins. Unless you pull for Real Madrid, you're probably
14: or the Patriots for 10 years.
7: Right.
14: I mean, you went through the awful, the worst of the worst as a fan when the Braves lost to the Twins, but then you got the best of the best when Bream scores the winning run. But that's why we're sports fans, us freaks and nerds who love this stuff, because, you know, very rarely in life do you get, I mean, a juice of that type by just living your life every day. I mean, yeah, we all played sports on some level, but the juice of watching your favorite team win or lose, the emotion, especially if you got people in the house with you and everybody's rooting together and either everybody's chest bumped or everybody's breaking stuff, depending on how it goes.
7: Right.
14: You don't get the same feeling of, hey, Jimmy fixed the car. Woo-hoo!
7: Right.
14: It's just not the same. That's why we all love this crap the way we do. It's just because of those. Like, dude, I'm not going to lie to you. The look on your face when I played that cut, that piece of audio.
7: It's the best.
14: You just go
7: and like I say, I feel like a little kid, even though I was, again, I was 21 years old. Mm-hmm. I mean, I was 21 years old, nearly 22 when that game was played. But I will never forget, I can tell you, I'm serious. I will never forget exactly how I felt, where I was standing. Cause again, I don't think I sat, maybe I sat around the fifth inning, but probably the rest of the time I was paid. Cause I'm a pacer.
14: I'm
7: a pacer. Mm-hmm. I can't sit.
14: Yeah, Dean Ford walked through the entire house.
7: If I sit for, it'll be still. Like for like just like 5 seconds to like tell my body to sit and try to take a breath and then I'm back up. Like I just can't do it. But yeah, no, it was great. And again, I remember where I was when, yeah, I told you, I was, you know, euphoric as well when Marquise Grissom caught that ball in the center field and the Braves won the World Series. Mark Wohlers was the closer that night after the gem that Tommy had pitched.
14: Yeah.
7: But that was game six and I was in Knoxville, Tennessee. Mm-hmm. I've said that before. That afternoon, we were at Neyland Stadium. That experience sucked. All right. Peyton Manning and the Vols beat the crap out of the Gamecocks that day. But that night, down in Old Town Knoxville, in a double-decker sports bar full of nothing but Braves fans, you know, because all the Tennessee folks were giddy, and there were tons of Gamecock fans that had gone, right? And I remember, I've said this before, too, just real quick. Again, I forget the name of the place now, but it was fun. It was like one of the, you know, first, like, microbreweries in Knoxville, and we had a really good time. And, again, the Braves won the World Series. But there was this one guy, I remember I was up at the bar. And I forget what inning it was. But, you know, again, that was a 1-0 game. I think Justice had maybe just hit his home run. And this Auburn fan comes up to the bartender. He goes, hey, man, could you, like, put this one on the Auburn? I don't know who they were playing. And the guy was, like, as polite as he could be. And he goes, buddy, I need you to look around. Because every television was on the World Series. And the Braves were winning, right? But he did. I could still see him going, buddy, I need you to look around.
8: Excuse me, sir.
7: Yeah, that's what he kind of did. He was like, I felt bad for you. He was like, could you put one on the Auburn game? Again, I don't know who they were playing, but the guy was like, no, sorry, but I do. That was
14: like,
7: funny.
14: Bro, if I turn that TV, someone's going to break my
7: arm. Yeah, like they had plenty of TVs, but he did.
14: I'll say it a third time. He's like, turn that TV off.
7: I need you to look around.
14: Because even if we have 50 other TVs, there's someone watching that TV wearing a Braves.
7: The place was. I mean, it was cool. It certainly rather quickly erased the sting of what was otherwise a bad.
14: Yep.
7: And that was my first ever game in Neyland.
14: Oh, really?
7: So that was there was that.
14: Yeah.
7: But that was that made it. But again, at game six. So drama, yeah, 1-0. David Justice home run. Tom Glavine one hitter.
14: Mm-hmm.
7: Remember, Javi had to put out at first.
14: Yeah, that's right.
7: You know, I forget who he picked off, but he had the big pickoff play.
14: Big play.
7: And you know, 1-0, man. And Wohlers came in to get it done. Mm-hmm. And I can still remember how I felt when Marquise caught that ball.
14: Yeah.
7: Place went crazy.
14: Finally met you.
7: Yeah, and I was like, there it is.
14: The mountaintop.
7: There it is.
14: Absolutely.
7: So I didn't even hear Bob Costas' call. I recorded the game. You know, so there was Bob Costas going, and the team of the 90s has its championship. And I'm like, but I didn't hear that till like Monday.
14: Right.
7: You know?
14: Of course. The place is nuts. So, everything crazy.
7: Yeah, I couldn't hear anything. It was just like, yeah, bring one.
14: Yeah.
7: It was great. It was great. Anyway, all right. But 34 years ago today, the Sid Bream slide mm-hmm. into home. Which, again, still for yours truly, the biggest moment in Braves history. All right, we'll come back on the other side. Speaking of the Reds, our good friend Derek Scott, a Reds fan, maybe he'll reminisce about that 1990 World Series.
14: Yeah, there you go.
7: Or we'll talk Carolina basketball with him as the new season is getting ready to get underway. Big exhibition contest tomorrow night with Wake Forest, and Derek and Coach will have a special Carolina Calls tonight. What is Mr. Scott anticipating? We'll find out when the postgame show comes back.
0: Wow, what a play. The Game Network. Columbia, Charleston, Florence, and Myrtle Beach. Starting Monday, October 19th, we're tweaking our lineup here on The Game. 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
8: After 4 o'clock on this Wednesday. Welcome back in. Post-game show rolling on. Coming up tonight at 7 o'clock, it's a special edition of Carolina Calls with Coach Lamont Paris and the voice of the Gamecocks, Derek Scott. And Derek will now give us everything they're going to talk about. So you can either tune in now and listen to this, or you can tune in at 7. Your choice.
9: He told me he's already written a script and he's ready to
8: roll. The whole thing, just ready to just spill it early right now. But it is always a pleasure to talk to Mr. Scott. He's with us. How are you, sir?
9: Hey, man.
10: I'm good, but I would definitely recommend listening to what Lamont has to say from 7 to 8, not worrying so much about what I have to say, although this will be the appetizer.
8: That's good advice. He is the coach, after all.
10: I am the blooming onion of this operation.
8: Oh, wow. Well, hey, look at that. All right.
9: We're going to start calling him the blooming onion of Carolina men's basketball.
8: Or maybe he should, every time he comes on, we get a blooming onion.
9: Even better.
8: I don't know if he brings it.
10: That'd be good.
8: Yeah,
9: that'd be really good.
8: Somebody should get on that.
9: We should work a little endorsement trade action there.
10: Jay was here for this. I don't think Terry was, but if you remember Hassani Gravitt with the Gamecocks, that was what we called him, the Bloomin' Onion.
8: Oh, yeah.
10: I remember his hair.
8: Yeah, I do.
10: Yeah, he was the Gamecocks Bloomin' Onion.
8: They had a good year, one of those, man.
10: He was on a Final Four.
8: Yeah, I'm pretty sure. That was a pretty good year. Pretty good year. I don't, you know, look. Speaking of good teams, the last time Carolina went to the tournament, they had a Bahamas trip. I don't know if 2-2 will equal 4 again this year, Derek, but they've done that. And like so many programs across the country, Carolina

0: That's not a given. You know, a lot of guys want you to believe they're leaders or like to lead sometimes, but don't want to be that responsible for it all the time. I think Corey's shown everybody that you're going to get that from him all the time, and a good team has to have that. I like the blend of different skills. I think, you know, unlike last year when we were told, hey, we've got some shooters, and then it just didn't materialize. You know, there's some guys this year who have done it a little bit more. A guy like Cam Heidi, who has shot a very high three-point percentage at Purdue and at Texas. So I'd like to think that translates here. And Davion Hanna, I like a guy with a ton of upside that's just scratching the surface of what he can do. And the same in that regard goes for, you know, for Marcus Johnson, who's only a freshman, so I don't expect too terribly much from any freshman, but I definitely think his skill plays in a way that he'll be, you know, a contributor from day one.
1: Derek, talking about the roster, one of the interesting players, just again, you know, I didn't fly over to Europe, or I didn't fly to South America, or I didn't fly any other continents to watch him play. Juan Fernandez has a very interesting skill set. 6'11", but he plays a lot of perimeter. Talk about Juan Fernandez. It's a very versatile skill set.
0: Mm-hmm. It fits Lamont's eye. I think that's the thing that, you know, they had a big NIL budget this year to really pursue and compete for guys that he thought he would fit his style of play. And that's where Juan comes in, because he's got that size, but I mean, he's older. He's 23. He's been playing pro ball in the top league in Spain for 5 years. So he's definitely more mature. I think if anything, the challenge for him has been getting used to the college lifestyle, both in terms of the basketball and just college in general. That's not what he's been living, you know? And, but from the basketball standpoint, he's like a lot of bigs in Europe in that he doesn't think he belongs down under the basket all the time. And he also isn't focused on, you know, scoring. He's not really a 3-point shooter so much, but he's a very skilled ball handler and passer. And that opens up a lot of things that he can do in the way Lamont likes to play. If you remember with BJ Mack, a lot of times BJ was not under the basket, and you know, he can do that. He can pull defenders, big guys, out away from the basket, which helps other folks be able to score in the paint. This team had a tremendous problem last year with getting its shot blocked. Once we got an SEC play, I don't think anybody had a higher percentage of their two-point field goal attempts rejected, and likewise had a lower percentage of the opponent's two-point field goal attempts rejected. Well, now with the length that him and Bilauskas and some of the other guys bring to the table, you like to think that's going to change for the better on both ends of the court. But yeah, Juan's one of those guys who, I think he's still kind of figuring out how he fits, and I really want to see him when he starts matching up with other teams as opposed to just practice. And so this Wake Forest game tomorrow will tell us, I think, a lot more about that.
2: Talking to Derek Scott, the voice of the Gamecocks. As you just mentioned, the Gamecocks and the Deacs play tomorrow night in Carolina's first exhibition game. Carolina has a second exhibition a couple weeks away against Campbell, and the regular season begins November the 3rd, a Tuesday night, against Stetson. That'll be a nice way to not worry about the election. Just go to a basketball
1: game. Yeah, go watch hoops.
2: Marcus Johnson, Michi's cousin, coming in, an Ohio player of the year, a guy that a lot of schools wanted, but clearly the Johnson family likes what they see in Lamont Paris and the University of South Carolina. Tell us more about this young man and what kind of impact he might have as a younger player relative to so many of the older transfers coming in.
0: Well, it's funny because I thought he'd be a great support piece as far as backing up Corey Mincy, but when I'm around now, they're playing a lot together. He, you know, Lamont seems to like them as, you know, as a combo in the backcourt, both of them being point guards, but both of them also being aggressive offensively. Corey, a really good three-point shooter. Marcus shooting it better than I think the coaches thought he would so far coming in, but definitely a guy who can get to the basket. He's got similar quicks to Michi, but he's more physical. He can handle contact better. And he's definitely, I think, a guy who's thinking attack when he's got the ball in his hands, but yet it's not like one of those things where you go, well, this guy's not really a distributor, he's a scoring guard, because that's really

0: what Meechie was. But I thought Meechie did a good job of trying to get his teammates involved. I think you'll see the same thing from Marcus in regards to he'll be aggressive when the opportunity's there, but he also is not selfish in any way. And I think Lamont, I want to ask him about this tonight, but I think he really believes Marcus can be an excellent on-the-ball defender, which, again, freshmen you don't usually expect that from. Usually that first year, you're just hoping they don't get exposed too often at the defensive end. So that's one thing we're definitely planning to talk to him about tonight.
1: Yeah, Cam Heidi's interesting, Derek. We're talking to Voice of the Gamecocks, Derek Scott, in Carolina Calls tonight with Lamont and Derek here on the game in Columbia and Florence. Heidi's 6'7", excellent three-point shooter through his career, but if you watch Cam Heidi play, and he doesn't do it much, when he goes to the rack, he can leap. This guy's athletic. Oh, yeah. And is that something that maybe Lamont or maybe Heidi wanted to play somewhere to show off more skills than just a three-point shooter? Is Lamont saying, you know, dude, when you go to the basket, you know, you're hitting your elbows. Maybe you need to go to the basket more. Is Heidi looked at as maybe someone that the surface has only been scratched, even though he's a veteran, that he can do other things besides just shoot threes?
0: I think that's a very accurate statement. Last year at Texas, they had two ball-dominant guys. So you were just going to be a complimentary player, and they could maximize what he has always done well, which is shoot the three. But I was guilty of that, really, Terry. I didn't see that part of his game at Purdue or at Texas. First couple practices I went to here, I was really surprised seeing him in person, how athletic he was. And you're right, he'll be the guy a little bit like Sharif Jumps last year in terms of there will be dunks where you'll go, oh, didn't see that coming.
1: Right.
0: Because he does. He gets up. And he's older now, so he's really filled out. He's sturdy enough to handle contact. So, yeah, I think Cam's a guy that could end up being a really, really big piece of what this team does. Because, I mean, he's just got so much experience at a high level. When you talk about playing with Purdue, I mean, heck, he played in the national final for Purdue a couple years back. So 2 years at one of the Big Ten's best basketball programs, and last year for a Texas team that ended up in the Sweet 16, that's a lot of high-level basketball experience. And now, as you said, you give him a bigger role on the stage than he's enjoyed in those other places. So, yeah, I think he's probably looking at this as an opportunity to really seize the moment and have himself a very memorable final year of college basketball.
2: Derek, one big thing that happened in the offseason maybe as well is the addition of so many new assistants. Bob Donawald, who's got a heck of a resume and a great recruiting track record too. Steve Smith, Sam Decker, who a lot of folks know from his playing days at Wisconsin. Take us through more of what differences those men are making in terms of what Lamont is doing to develop and teach.
0: Yeah, well, I think Bob's a vocal guy. He's not shy about speaking up when he sees stuff. He's been around the block a lot of years, even Steve Both for that matter. So I think that factors in is, you know, more voices. I mean, Lamont's still, you know, the chief voice, but I think he feels confident that he's got two guys there who have done it and been there enough that he trusts them to be able to really contribute. And then, you know, a big part of building this roster, Bob's experience internationally is really unique. You know, I mean, he's been in the business for all years as a college coach, but before that, he was coaching professionally in Europe. He knows everybody over there. So when you were looking for Europeans and needed, you know, referrals, needed to know, okay, what about this guy? Somebody other than his coach, tell me about it. And you had someone there who could do that. He could go find, you know, multiple sources that he knew and trusted to tell him about Juan or Hugo or any, you know, some of these other folks that they were evaluating at that point. And Steve is the opposite of that in that Steve's ties are here. And he has been so deeply involved in recruiting in this region of the country for so long. And I think just watching who they've had in for official and unofficial visits in the last few weeks, I mean, you can't just forget about high school recruiting entirely, even though the NIL era tells you that you should be out chasing old guys in the portal. There's opportunities to land some talented high school players because some schools are spending a lot less time doing so. Well, you know, I think a lot of the guys they're getting on campus and getting visits from are largely the result of Steve's relationships and his ties in the coaching profession around this state and neighboring states as well. So, yeah, I think they're both really, really positive additions in their own way.
2: Good stuff as always, sir. Have fun tonight. Have fun tomorrow and calling that ball game. And we'll have that for you here. We'll tell you more about that tomorrow afternoon ahead of the 6 o'clock tip up in Rock Hill. Good stuff. We'll see you soon.
1: Appreciate you, man. Thanks.
0: All right, guys. Take care.
2: That's our good friend Derek Scott, the voice of the Gamecocks, D. Scott Gamecocks, to follow on Twitter. And he and Lamont will be up at Backstreets right up from Five Points tonight. You can hear it here at 7 o'clock or go say hey. All right, lots more to do on the postgame show.

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15: Minutes in front of 5 o'clock here on a Wednesday. Jay and Terry with you. Appreciate Derek's time. One more reminder, Carolina calls tonight, and then we're bowing out a few minutes early tomorrow afternoon to make way for Derek and Judge Manning. Exhibition game with Wake Forest. 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
1: Throw out the first basketball.
15: Oh, that's nice.
1: Yeah, it's going to be cool.
15: That's nice. And does he throw it at someone, or is it like
1: someone,
15: someone
1: dressed like Alex Anthropoulos?
15: Okay.
8: I figured it was just going to be like Rock Hill High's mascot since David went to Northwestern.
9: Could be. Maybe the mascot dressed like Alex Anthropoulos.
8: Sure. Or maybe it's Alex in the mascot suit. David,
9: even better. Or Alex Anthropoulos is getting out of his house. All of a sudden, some dude throws him in the trunk of his car and drives him to
8: Rock Hill, South Carolina.
9: The hell am I doing here? Gets out of the car, so he's standing on a basketball court, having basketballs chucked at him by David Cloninger.
8: Well, we were just driving on 85, Chief. Next thing you know,
9: my own business.
8: We're in Greater Charlotte. What are you going to do?
9: Oh, man.
8: Yeah. But hey, at least you got to go by Gaffney.
9: Always give Cloninger credit. When he's in, he's in. He will never like that man.
8: And I mean that in a good way, y'all, because my aunt Judy, who lives in Charlotte now, but she is a proud native of Gaffney, South Carolina.
9: There you go.
8: I love Gaffney. It's a fine town.
9: Never been there.
8: It's a
9: nice town. Yeah, it's a nice Americana, town. A little slice of Americana.
8: Absolutely. And peaches as far as the eye can see.
9: There you go. See?
8: Big ones, too, man. They don't have those little California. Big softball size peaches.
9: Big huggers.
8: Things that'll hurt you if you throw it at somebody.
9: Yeah. That's right.
8: Good kind. Anyway, you mentioned some of the things going on around the SEC. We talked earlier about Commissioner Greg Sankey saying at SEC basketball media day, so again, you can't ever get away from football in this conference, nor should you, that a decision is coming pretty soon on an expansion to a 24-school playoff. And I'm just going to go ahead and tell y'all.
9: It's coming.
8: It's coming. Sorry. Yes, so it's coming. I've seen a lot of people, on Twitter and other places, or some comments that we get here, like, they should stay at 12 or, four was fine. I hear you. I'm not here.
9: When the AP and UPR picked it.
8: Feel how you feel, but I'm telling you, it's going to 24. They're going to make sure that the Big Ten mandates a 10th game on the schedule against a Power Four opponent in the non-con. They're going to make sure that they get their money from whomever.
9: You and I have had this conversation over and over again. The SEC will jump on board if they get made whole for the SEC championship game and if everybody's on a level playing field when it comes to schedules.
8: Right.
9: And, of course, the Big Ten's going to go, sure, because the Big Ten wants all the money to expand the playoff to be able to get maybe Fox involved, get more of their teams involved. Because who doesn't want an exciting college football playoff that might include Iowa or Minnesota?
8: Well, the Iowa fans, listen, I think Iowa might go this year, man.
9: They might. They're actually, what's funny
8: about
9: Iowa this year?
8: Their schedule is favorable.
9: It's very favorable, and they're doing this thing called, not much, but more than usual, moving the ball.
8: They're scoring a little bit, but the last few years, they've had an elite defense. They just can't score points.
9: I always say
8: now,
9: this. I have a very weird love-hate relationship with Kurt Ferentz.
8: Okay.
9: Because I love that he has taken, which is less resources than others, and consistently every year has a winning program at Iowa.
8: Yep.
9: What I hate is he's had elite defense and elite special teams, and if he would have got out of his own way and
8: got
9: rid of Nepo Baby, and would have put a real offensive coordinator in, he would have been in the college football playoff.
8: I'm kind of mad. I want to get back around to something real quick, but since you bring that up, I always feel that way about the teams that Tannehill and Deuce played on here.
9: Okay.
8: Now it wasn't kin, but. If Brad Scott had fired his buddy, Wally Burnham, and replaced him with a real defensive coordinator, what could Carolina have been? Because they were scoring 40-something points a night. Tannehill could chuck it everywhere. Deuce had a 1,000-yard season. And
9: I remember when I researched the 30 for 30 a few years ago, we did. And, you look back at the Tannehill teams and Deuce's teams and everything, and the way they moved the ball and scored points.
8: They could score on everybody.
9: And you see that defense wasn't stopping anybody.
8: Olé, baby.
9: I was just like, what's up with that? Why have that defensive coordinator?
8: Because
9: last?
8: They were buds. They were buds, and Wally's kid played on the team for a little bit. Anyway, same kind of thing. All right, but there's another fight in the SEC that I want to tell you all about, and I want to do it here rather than do it in the drive around, because before Terry leaves for vacation, we're going to go over this weekend's games, because there's some good ones, and there's a couple other things to get to in the drive around next hour. The SEC has filed another issue in federal court against LSU, a 41-page filing accusing LSU of, once again, a lack of institutional control and saying they have a, quote, stubborn refusal to follow the conference's rule prohibiting former professionals from playing. The league said it does not have a meeting planned to discuss the expulsion of LSU, but this filing says that possibility is still very real. In the filing, part of what it says is, quote, without a court ruling, the conference must choose between two options. It can tolerate continued association with ongoing conduct that it has unanimously repudiated, or it can take steps to exercise its right to terminate LSU's membership and take on the imminent risk that defendants will seek to block that decision in a forum that has already restrained the conference's enforcement of its own rules. In other words, they think that the LSU administration would go to court seeking to prevent from being expelled, even if LSU is trying to, I'll say it here, my words, break a rule it voted for.
9: Mm-hmm.
8: And they are trying to. Now, they're trying to get around it through the courts. That's what they're going to tell you. And we'll see. Hey, look, there, by the way, there's going to be there's a big hearing that happened yesterday in one of the appeals in the Ohio case.
9: Right.
8: And I've read Tom Mars and Darren Heitner, who are two of the big attorneys that have often fought the NCAA. Both have written an opinion about what they heard. They were not directly involved in that hearing, but both of them believe, Terry, that it's a three-judge panel.
9: Mm-hmm.
8: Both of them believe that the decision, based on what they heard, will be 3-0 in favor of the NCAA. And it may put to bed most of this. Because if it's 3-0, it's very unlikely, with such a short amount of time left in the school year, or in a relative sense, that a lot of these plaintiffs are going to try to go seek further relief. That was their opinion, not mine. That was what they wrote today. So I thought that was very, very interesting.
9: That is interesting.
8: But regardless, to come back to this, you know, yesterday Will Wade was, you know, a little angry and said, you know, hey, look, we're not rostering these guys, and we're gonna follow the protocols, but they are still fighting it. And I think the SEC's point here, and it's not Greg Sankey's point, remember, he is taking direct marching orders from the other presidents and chancellors.
9: Right.
8: Is, hey, LSU, you need to stop pursuing this.
9: Mm-hmm.
8: Because pursuing it is still, should you get what you want from court,
9: yep,
8: you're still breaking a rule that you voted for.
9: We made rules and you voted for the rules.
8: And LSU seemingly is saying, eh, we'll see.
9: Well, Randy, we voted
8: for it. That's what the SEC, that's how I'm boiling it down in that nutshell for you.
9: Well, they're like, we voted for it for now, but now we're going to go to court and fight what we voted for.
8: Yeah.
9: And that's really the game plan. And look, again, you join the conference, and in the joining of the conference, you signed on to what the conference as a whole voted for will be the rules of the conference. If you don't like those rules, you know what you can do? Get the hell on
8: out.
9: Kick
8: rocks.
9: Exactly. Kick rocks. Kick sand. Beat it.
8: Yeah.
9: It's that simple. And at the end of the day, if you're the SEC, you need to continue to do this, because you not only have to put LSU in its place, you have to put everybody else
8: in its
9: place.
8: You're setting precedent. You're setting precedent.
9: Because you can't have this nonsense
8: Absolutely.
9: Anymore.
8: Absolutely. Yeah. It would take 11 votes, by the way. 11 of the 16 schools to expel a member from the Southeastern Conference. We'll keep you updated on that one, too. Jay or Nay is next.
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16: Los Angeles Rams have released kicker Harrison Meavis after he missed a 50-yard field goal and had a game-winning 48-yarder blocked on Monday night. Releasing the kicker is a start, but wholesale changes might need to be made if the Rams don't want to get burned by special teams yet again this season. It cost the Rams last year, it cost them already this year, and it will probably cost L.A. again. I'm Adam Abdallah.
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15: Minutes in front of 5 o'clock on this Wednesday. Welcome back in. Jay and Terry with you. Final few minutes. Jay or Nay coming up. Don't know if there'll be more Sid Bream stuff in here or not. Could be.
9: I got something for you here.
15: All right. Top of the hour headlines. Gamecock Notebook. Drive around the SEC all still.
9: We have a little Jay or Nay slash something else happening today from the vault.
15: Oh.
9: That was a big, big deal in our world.
15: Okay. But and just not as big as Sid Bream.
9: Well, not here, not to this show or you.
15: Oh.
9: But this might have been bigger. Also happening in the National League Championship Series. This happened on this day, Cubs Marlins.
22: Again in the air, down the left field line, a long reaching into the stands and couldn't get it. He's riddled with a fan.
9: Steve Bartman happened on this day 23 years ago. Justin Hall, our buddy Justin Hall, gave me the heads up on it 23 years ago. Steve Bartman happened.
15: You know who I don't blame?
9: Steve Bartman.
15: Steve Bartman.
9: I'll say this, and very few things, you know, you get me fired up anymore.
15: He's the fan, by the way, if you're wondering. Like,
9: Steve Bartman was the fan that in the Cub-Marlin NLCS game, the Cubs could have won that game and gone to the World Series. It was game six, I think.
15: Yes.
9: And the ball was hitting the stands. Moises Alou went into the stands to catch a foul ball. Bartman, who is sitting in his seat, stands up. The ball, once again, let me repeat, is in the stands.
15: Yes.
9: And Bartman, his hands hit the ball and Alou can't catch it. And Alou goes crazy screaming at the fan. This is not Steve Bartman's fault.
2: No.
9: And by the way, after that play, it wasn't Steve Bartman's fault that that the Cub pitchers stopped throwing strikes.
2: Correct.
9: The Cub pitchers gave up hits.
2: Correct.
9: Alex Gonzalez, the shortstop, kicked a ground ball. That wasn't Bartman's fault either. Right. And the Cubs hitters choked in the big moments the rest of the series. But the entire bleeping city blamed this poor dorky dude with his big can headphones on. Remember, Jay?
2: Yeah.
9: And they ruined that man's life.
2: They did.
9: And I won't lie to you. From that day forward, I was up. I hope the Cubs, when the Cubs won the World Series, I was kind of bummed. I never wanted that city to ever enjoy a moment yeah. after. They ruined that man's life.
2: They've done, the Ricketts family has done its best to make amends.
9: Well, they gave him a World Series ring.
2: Yeah, they invited him back, but I think so many people vilified him wrongly.
9: Did you ever see the 30 for 30?
2: Yeah.
9: They were spitting. It was horrible.
2: It was horrible.
9: The TV people were hanging in front of his house.
2: Yeah.
9: I remember the columnists in Chicago were killing this guy, and the Cubs never ever went, or Moisés Salou never went in that moment. You know what? That ball's in the stands. They all used that poor goober as a scapegoat, man. What they did to that man, but you know what's happening? Remember the end of that 30 for 30, they find him?
2: Mm-hmm.
9: And he's a better man than me. I'll just say that.
2: Yeah.
9: He's a better human being than me.
2: Yeah.
9: That poor guy. I don't think I felt more sorry for just a fan.
2: No, it was never his fault.
9: Poor
2: never
9: guy.
2: It was never, and I felt that way from the get-go. It was never his fault. Like the kid with the Yankees thing, the kid reaches over, right? And
9: no, don't start me on that.
2: I know. As the Orioles, I know. And again, that was former Brave Tony Tarasco out in right field.
9: That's right.
2: You know, and we saw this one the other day with the Yankees that got overturned, thank God, because again, fans reach over. That's one thing. This guy, you know, look, and by the way, if you look at the video, and many of you have seen it by now, there's a lot of fans that are reaching for that ball. It just happens to find him.
9: And
2: that's what fans do when the ball's in the stands. Yeah. They reach for it.
9: Do you remember one guy in the 30 for 30 said, thank God that Bartman touched it and I didn't? Remember that in the 30
2: for
9: 30?
2: Yeah.
9: And that 30 for 30, showing that night in the stands, makes it even worse.
2: Mm-hmm.
9: That was because it starts buzzing around the stands. This guy
2: caused
9: everything,
2: right.
9: And he caused nothing.
2: No,
9: but yeah, I don't like that insanity.
2: Yeah.
9: Insanity.
2: Nay.
9: So
2: if the answer to your question is nay,
9: you beat me to it. I was going to go. So Steve Bartman's treatment, Jay or nay? That was going to be my thing.
2: Nay. Terrible.
9: Absolutely.
2: And again, kudos to the Ricketts family who bought the Cubs from the Tribune for attempting to make it better.
9: And
2: they've attempted. And
9: again, they offered him a World Series ring and things of that nature. And the guy was a super Cubs fan, too. I mean,
2: well, look at the seats he had.
9: Love the Cubs. Money that poor dude spent to sit right there. And for just, It's so bad. It's so awful. If you ever want to see something that just makes you shake your head, watch that 30 for 30 on Bartman.
2: Just be ready to have emotions run through you.
9: Where you all of a sudden do not like the Cubs fans because of what they did to that poor guy. It was awful. So there you go. That's a little extra vault, Jay or nay. So you are nay on the treatment of Steve.
2: Steve Bartman. I didn't get any music, though.
9: Well, we had to do that.
2: All right.
9: I'll give you some music later.
2: We like our music. Yeah, I just have to have, again, it's in my contract that we have games.
9: We'll get you a little song.
2: Part of what we do. 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More on the SEC versus LSU. All that coming up in the headlines. 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
1: The 5 o'clock news on the post-game show.
0: If you're just joining us, I'm covering some breaking news. You know news is breaking because I'm telling you so, and I

0: Phillips, thank you for being with us. Continue to get you updated on what's going on as the Southeastern Conference today has filed a 41-page memorandum in federal court opposing LSU's request that the court dismiss a lawsuit against LSU and its officials.
1: The PD Sports Authority, 100.1, The Game.
0: Parties, quote, "This case addresses a broader dispute. Defendants' complete lack of institutional control over LSU's athletic programs, their ongoing defiance of the conference's professionalism rules, and the very real threat reiterated in defendants' briefing that defendants will interfere with any effort to terminate LSU's membership in the conference. That dispute remains live." The SEC also added, quote, "Defendants' threatened interference with the SEC's First Amendment freedoms is ongoing. It is notable that defendants never say in their brief that LSU is committed to following the professionalism rules, maintaining institutional control, or not interfering with the SEC's First Amendment right of expressive association going forward. Any such claim would ring hollow anyway because LSU continues to flout those rules and principles," end quote. Now, this started, of course, with a couple of football players, Daquan Wright and Xavier Harris, but has continued now with the basketball team, especially with the at least hopeful addition from LSU's standpoint, basketball player R.J. Lewis, who was the 2025 Big East Player of the Year. Now, yesterday, Wade did say that his team would follow conference protocols despite Lewis winning a preliminary injunction in a court in Louisiana that gave him clearance to play this season after he signed multiple two-way NBA deals. Wade said yesterday, quote, "We're going to follow all the SEC protocols with him. I think it's been pretty clear what the protocols are on that. He didn't travel with us to our exhibition, and he hasn't been rostered." Now, they are still trying to add former UCLA players Donovan Dent and Sky Clark, who did get a clearance to play a fifth season through
2: a 2022
0: court,
2: guys.
0: Yeah, through a court case in California. Clark was not rostered as of yesterday afternoon, but Donovan Dent was. One more quote here from the conference. Quote, "LSU has openly recruited NBA player R.J. Lewis Jr., has allowed him to practice with LSU's men's basketball team, and has refused to publicly and definitively state that he will not be included on LSU's basketball roster, which is not due for several more weeks. LSU has also recruited international basketball players whose eligibility remains in question. LSU's head men's basketball coach has been candid about LSU's strategy, saying, quote, we're going to be unapologetic about it. This is who we are. This is what we're doing. This is the path that we charted. We're going to go down it, and that's fine," end quote. Twice there, both from Will Wade, which again they used in their filing in federal court today. Terry, I listen, you and I give opinions. We try to base these things on fact. I've given as much as I can. I'm not going to read 41 pages of a federal court briefing. This is not what we do here. But I do think the conference, and remember, people, I just want to say again, I know the vast majority of you know this, if not all of you know this, but I think it's worth pointing out and reiterating again vocally here. Greg Sankey is not doing this. LSU people are coming after Greg Sankey again today. Mm-hmm. Sankey, Sankey, Sankey, Sankey, Sankey.
2: Mm-hmm.
0: Greg Sankey cannot, I repeat, Greg Sankey cannot act independently when it comes to this.
2: What is he the commissioner of, Jay?
0: The Southeastern Conference. And it's made up of 16 schools. Mm-hmm. And the 16 schools all voted for the rule that is in question here. LSU did. Remember, if for those of you who are like, wait, didn't LSU vote? Okay, here's what happened. LSU abstained on the punishment portion of the vote. Right. But LSU did vote for the rule. So when the rule was voted upon, the vote was 16 to nothing.
2: Mm-hmm.
0: When the punishment portion was voted upon, it was 15 to nothing with LSU abstaining.
2: Abstained, right.
0: So either way, it was going to pass. And LSU knew that, but they didn't want to vote on the punishment. So they decided to abstain. And that's the that's the SEC's point in all of this is you voted for the rule. Why would you still want to get around
2: the rule? Because you're trying to get because you figured, okay, we'll vote for it just because we're in the room. We don't want to get beat up by the other presidents, but we're going to go fight the rule in court.
0: Yeah. And so I see exactly where the SEC is coming from. And again, Commissioner Sankey is taking his marching orders from the presidents and chancellors. So in this case, if you say, well, he's taking them from 15 of them. Again, a 15-1 vote will get anything done in this conference.
2: Yes.
0: But what they're now concerned about, and I don't know where this will play out. I know a lot of this you have to kind of do in a court filing is throw some fear of the unknown in there.
2: Mm-hmm.
0: But, you know, if there were a vote to kick LSU out, LSU is going to sue to not get kicked out.
2: Right.
0: And what the SEC in so many words is saying is, well, then, hey, quit doing something to even give us the inkling of thinking about voting to kick you out.
2: The majority is done with you.
0: Like,
2: with
0: this isn't hard. This is this is like a little kid. Like, hey, I asked you to clean your room. And you've agreed to clean your room before you got your allowance or got to go play with your friends.
2: And now you want to sue for your allowance.
0: And now, so if I'm telling you, you agreed to it, right?
2: Right.
0: And then you, but you still haven't cleaned your room.
2: But you want your allowance
0: and you want to go play. You got to clean your room. Quit giving me a reason to ground you.
2: Right. But here's the thing that gets me about, there's two things about this that get me. One is I really think it's almost like this is LSU, this is who we are. Again, you got Texas Tech did the same thing. Who was running the show at Texas Tech is Cody Campbell, a bazillionaire who's outside the world of collegiate athletics. I'm talking about the mechanism of collegiate athletics.
0: Right.
2: The Governor Puffy Chest at LSU is running the athletic department. Again, a man.
0: The school.
2: Who is not. He's running the school. Right. Might as well put his name on the whole school.
0: Yeah.
2: He is, again, not a man who has worked in the mechanics of collegiate athletics. So you got two bullies who have always bullied to get their way. Trying to bully their way through collegiate athletics because they've always gotten their way by bullying. So LSU is going to continue to go down this road because, again, they're being run by a bully who says to hell with your rules and to heck with whatever this or that. We're doing what we want to do and you won't be able to stop us. So that's the one thing going on here. This is who we are now. This is our rep. This is our thing now. And we're going to fight you now because this is who we are, right? But the thing that really gets me about this is you are putting your school in some sort of crosshairs with the Southeastern Conference, and you're doing it for Will Wade?
0: Right.
2: I mean, Will Wade? One thing, but look, this isn't Mark Few. This isn't Bill Self, Mike Krzyzewski, Roy Williams. This is Will Wade. I mean, really? Will Wade. A guy who has won Jack. Will Wade. If you had a great coach, and this great coach said, we're going to go down this road, and because I'm a great coach and I've won a championship, I've been to Final Fours, let me do this and go down this road because I'm going to guarantee we're going to take you to the promised land. That's one thing, right? I can see, even though I don't agree with it, I can see why you would want to die on that hill.
0: Sure.
2: Because you know this guy can deliver the goods. What in God's name has Will Wade ever delivered you but probation?
0: Yeah, that's a great point because he did, and then they brought him back. Well, because now all the stuff he did is legal. Okay, whatever. I get your point, and I hear you. I listen. The conference is simply saying follow the rule that you voted for.
2: But the sad part is because no one from an collegiate athletic background is running the show at LSU.
0: Right.
2: They're
0: fighting for politics, and with the governor and the attorney general mm-hmm. so heavily and so publicly and so vocally involved, I don't believe either of them are running for. They're not running for office this year, so this isn't a political stunt in an election year, but they are making certain that their voices are the ones that are most heard.
2: Well, the sad part of this is again a place to your low hanging fruit. Because your fan base is, go get them, Gov.
0: Yeah.
2: Get them, Gov. That bleeping Sankey and that SEC, get them, Gov.
0: Because this isn't hard. And they've had more than enough time to understand that this was coming. And we'll see ultimately where this goes. But I think, again, a lot of this is, maybe to head some things off. Greg Sankey had a quote. Now, this is not in the brief. This was Greg at Media Days yesterday saying, quote, "We're certainly concerned and we've had disagreements among our membership over time. This is year 12 for me. I know there's also a commitment to the league and a commitment to its members, and we have to work through some of these difficulties." Mm-hmm. I, ultimately, much like in football, I'm going to say that LSU does the right thing. Mm-hmm. The difference here is that most of this, for the players that, because there's another player named Salu Niang, who was a second-round pick. So, in other words, he got picked in the draft. And the rule states that if you don't withdraw the way you're supposed to,
2: guess what?
0: You are also a pro player, even if you didn't ever play.
2: Right.
0: Because you were in the draft, and they're going to try to roster him as well. Now, as of today, he's not on the roster, but they're still trying to roster him. Mm-hmm. Now, again, he got drafted.
2: Right.
0: He got drafted.
2: Yep.
0: And again, the SEC is basically saying, why are you doing this?
2: And the other part that makes this worse.
0: And if you get to a point where we're going to kick you, you think we have to kick you out, we don't want to have that discussion.
2: Well, here's the sad part is you just went through this in football. And you had to back it down because the SEC was serious about what they were going to do to you. And here you go again in basketball.
0: Right.
2: Here you go again.
0: And we knew it was going to happen.
2: Yeah, and because this is Will Wade.
0: Right. It's Will. They're doing it. That you're to your point. They're doing it for
2: this guy.
0: Yeah.
2: It's just like this guy.
0: Well, even if it were, I mean, even if honestly, it were Coach K, I mean, like, I just, whoa, we can't break the rule, Coach.
2: Right.
0: It's easy. He's like, oh, it's a rule, break it.
2: But what gets me
0: again. That's Will Wade.
2: Yeah. What rules?
0: Right. Well, and again, Will Wade, much like Lane, is out there owning it.
2: Yeah.
0: And that's got the base fired up, you know? Right. Like, we're unapologetic about it. Well, maybe that's not the right way to go. I mean, you could be leading your school down a path of no return. I look, and again, the LSU folk who are saying things like, well, what about nobody did this when Alabama had a pro player? Yeah, they did.
2: Yeah.
0: They did.
2: Well, I guess what?
0: The SEC did file a brief. But the difference there for the Alabama kid, Charles Bediako, is that Bama literally added him during the season, and he got a temporary restraining order.
2: Yes.
0: But when that TRO expired and his hearing was held, on that day, the judge that heard the case said, son, I'm looking at the rules here, and what you agreed to and what your school agreed to, you're ineligible. Right. And you know what Bama did?
2: Stopped.
0: It was done. It was over.
2: And that's the difference with
0: here.
2: LSU.
0: The difference. So it's like people say nobody did anything when Bama did. I'm like, yeah, they did. It ended about as quickly as it began. That's why.
2: And the sad part,
0: the conference did file a brief.
2: Yes, this is becoming. Oh, you want to be this guy?
0: Yeah.
2: No one likes this guy.
0: Right.
2: He's constantly pushing.
0: Yeah,
2: everything.
0: We're trying to do something here for the collective good. You're not helping.
2: You're
0: LSU.
2: That guy.
0: Yeah.
2: You're the guy in the big staff meeting. That won't shut up so we can all leave.
0: Right.
2: You know, you're that guy. We've run out of free pizza. We want to go. It's just there. And it's the idea that, nobody's going to throw us out. They'll never throw us out.
0: Right.
2: We just keep trying,
0: LSU.
2: Keep trying and
0: we're
2: keep trying.
0: LSU. You know, we're they LSU. Don't, they can't replace us.
2: They won't do that.
0: Yeah, they can replace you.
2: They can replace you. And here's the other part that gets me.
0: And North Carolina's just sitting by quietly going, how y'all doing?
2: What's up? You know, the thing is, too, is like, how many other schools are in this with LSU?
0: None.
2: That's the other part. You're being that guy.
0: Right.
2: No one wants to do this.
0: Well, and you should have looked west to Lubbock and seen, even in another conference with state and federal court, like,
2: right.
0: Oh, they kind of got it handed to them ultimately, didn't they?
2: Uh-huh.
0: Yeah, they did. And
2: but
0: you know what? You're going to get it handed to you.
2: Thing.
0: You're going to lose.
2: Mm-hmm.
0: You're going to lose. I don't. So why fight? But anyway. That's going on today. By the way, real quick, one other headline for you. Don Mattingly will return as manager of the Philadelphia.
2: Once Alex Cora said he's not managing, you knew Mattingly was going
0: to
2: get the game.
0: So Donnie Baseball will be back in Philly, and they'll still finish second to the Braves next
2: year.
0: That's our integrated media headlines. Gamecock Notebook is next.
1: 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The Game Network. 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
0: 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It's time to open the Gamecock notebook on the post-game.

0: No. It was on, anyway, I can't, for whatever reason, it doesn't want to show up on my Twitter feed. Hang on, I'm getting there, kids. I probably, there it is. So let's see, yesterday the question was, regardless of how or why they got there at 3-3, how many more games do you see the team winning? 0-2 was one of the options. 3, 4, or 5 or 6. So the four of them there. 36.4% of you said 4. 34.7% of you said 3. And 11% of you said 5 or 6. So, you know, looking at 81-82% basically,
1: yeah,
0: that said, yeah, this team can go to a bowl. 17.8% did not think they would get to the 6-win threshold. And, you know, Terry, you and I were very vocal about this on Monday's reaction show, that while Carolina did have a nice win where you doubled up Florida in the swamp, you know, by no means does this absolve the program or the coaching staff or the players of the issues that got them to 3-3, which is right, one of the reasons why I set the question up the way I did. You know, basically the reason I said regardless of how or why they got there is, could you play through what you can't fix and what more can you fix? Another big part of this equation, though, has been Shane and to some degree Jeremiah Donati saying, because Jeremiah had a pretty good little stint on the pregame show, if you missed that on Saturday, mm-hmm, talking about it. But, you know, the support from the administration. And we got some stories last week that, you know, initially it was, well, they can't afford to fire him, and so they're not going to. And that had, right, fans all riled up. I don't know that that was ever really the story.
1: Right.
0: I think it was really more about they like where they are in a lot of areas.
1: Right.
0: And know they're very close in a lot of areas. And I do think the two home losses would bear that out. You beat you. You know, if you were getting, mm-hmm, clobbered, okay, we have a different set of, right, circumstances, right? So here's Shane. Cut 10, please, sir, from our list on from Shane this weekend on what he is seeing from his higher-ups and how that...
2: And I also, I mean, I want to thank, you know, Jeremiah's in the back. Jeff Crane's right there. Wes is right there. Like, those are the kind of dudes you want in the foxhole with you. Like, I talk to other head coaches that bitch about their athletic director and talk about how awful he is. Not in the SEC. I'm not trying to get any head coaches in the SEC in trouble. But I talk to other head coaches that talk about their AD. Like, these guys are real dudes, man. And whatever the noise was on the outside the last 3 weeks and what you guys wrote and what the sources say, like, these guys are real dudes, man, and have done nothing but have my back and be unbelievably supportive over the even last year, this year. Like, they get it. They know how close we were, and we're a team that continues to get better, and I appreciate them. So, Wes, Jeff, Jeremiah, like, I appreciate the hell out of you guys, man, because I know it hasn't been easy for you guys, and I can't imagine the emails and calls y'all have gotten about me the last 3 weeks, but they're real dudes, man, and they're the kind of guys you want in the foxhole. So I said I wasn't going to make a big opening statement. There's a big opening statement, so fire away.
0: There you go. I think, look, there's going to be a faction, and I could totally understand it, that still believes there are too many problems that need to be fixed and that someone else likely needs to fix them. And I totally understand that. There is a large sample size here. I still contend, in a more general sense, not so much a specific Carolina sense, but you can apply it, Terry, that if those men that he just spoke of and the others that they work with, including Dr. Amoritas, who I think, you know, has a obviously giant part to play in all of this, if they wanted change, they would have change, mm-hmm, period. Not, there wouldn't be any of that. But this school hasn't shown that. Jeremiah has come in, and I think he is showing as much patience as he can with Lamont and Shane, because first and foremost, he, Jeremiah, has instituted policies to give them more resources, mm-hmm, and revenues to make it work, because making a change for the sake of making change isn't where he wants to go. It was very obvious, though, that a change with baseball had to be made. Well, and he made it swiftly.
1: That coach got resources.
0: Yes.
1: It's one of the top 10 programs in the country in operational budget. And for it to be so bad, that change had to be made. I think

0: you've seen...
1: And it had to be made after a night when you lost by 15 runs.
0: What was that, 132-3 to Arkansas?
1: 21-6. How'd you get six?
0: So, exactly, how'd you get six? Here's the thing.
1: It's like Bull Durham, 8-16. How did we ever win eight?
0: I mean, you look at it like, all right, you kind of see the blueprint here. I'm going to give you the resources you need. We are going to go above and beyond, do everything we can to get the resources for you so you can go be competitive and win. But you know what you got to do? You got to win.
1: Yeah.
0: So, again, I think Jeremiah Donati is sitting here saying, well, we're halfway through the season. You know, let's see how the season plays itself out. Let's see what happens here. The schedule lightens up a little bit. Shane's teams, except for last year, have always gotten better through the year. This is a talented roster. They are shooting themselves in the feet except for one game. And that game has shot themselves in the feet. So let's give 2026 time to breathe. And I think that's what you're seeing from the athletic director. And look, I get, you know, this fantasy world of social media we live in that we think it's a real thing. But there is a virtue to patience.
1: Mm-hmm.
0: And if Jeremiah Donati is sitting there saying, you know, I'm going to be patient, I want this season to play itself out. 2 years ago, this guy won 9 games. He's won 8 games before. Let's let this thing run its course. And at the end of the year, you know what we're going to do? We're going to evaluate and move forward. And I feel like, look, if you'd have got boat raced by Florida in the swamp, like by 40, maybe you have a different conversation. But the team, for all the criticisms that we have of what has gone wrong for 3-3, the team, the players have not quit on their coach.
1: No.
0: They're playing for their coach.
1: Yeah.
0: And I think that's something if you're Donati you look at, right?
1: Mm-hmm.
0: Again, if they would have gone out after everything that happened with Dylan Stewart and got not just lose to Kentucky, but got beat by a couple of scores, mm-hmm. then they go and get rolled at Florida, then we might have a different conversation the bye week because you nailed it. With people with a lot of money, if they really want to do something, you know what people with a lot of money do?
1: They'll do it.
0: They spend their money.
1: Yeah, they'll do it.
0: So I think a real big part of this is also the fact these players are still playing for him.
1: Yeah, and I think they see that. And again, I understand where again, that faction of the fan base is coming from.
0: Be a 5-1 team.
1: Yeah.
0: Let's not let anybody off the hook here.
1: No. You should be 5-1. Absolutely. And they know that.
0: Right.
1: And Jeremiah knows
0: that. The reason they're not is them.
1: Right, absolutely.
0: This is the 16th most expensive roster in the country.
1: Yeah.
0: So we're not trying to... You know, hey,
1: and my point on Jeremiah is, I think this fan base who was equally vocal, because again, so much of baseball you feel in football and vice versa, even if baseball is considerably smaller from a fan, you know, standpoint, mm-hmm. participation standpoint, but the passion that Carolina fans have for it, Jeremiah made that move midseason. And to your point, Terry, made the move knowing full well that there were the resources there. Remember, when Ray Tanner made the move to hire Paul Maneri, he doubled Paul's salary. Mm-hmm. They had, Monty was the highest paid assistant. They had a $2 million assistant coaching mm-hmm. budget, basically.
0: Yeah.
1: You know,
0: think about that
1: staff budget, in addition to what Paul was making. And they had money, they had resources around the program. And now Jeremiah has stepped those up for Coach Schnall and what he's doing. And as John Whittle told us today, they got a small army of support staff over there making Carolina baseball better. So this AD has shown through President Dr. Emeritus that they'll make these changes and they'll support you. But yep. they're going to give Lamont and Shane the time. Agree or disagree, that's fine. But I think Shane saying those things, I think that's where things are right now. The administration sees things maybe from their point of view that some fans don't, but I'm with you, Terry. I mean, it's easy enough to judge on fact as soon as the fact is out there. So just wanted to throw that out there for you. But again, had a conversation with John today about how things are going with baseball. And we had a question about Jeremiah, and I thought that was interesting to kind of blend the two with what's happened under his watch so far. Drive Around the SEC is next.
2: Wow. What a play. Columbia, Charleston, Florence, and Myrtle Beach. We have a new way for you to call the AAA Heating and Air phone lines. Just dial #250, and when prompted, punch in the keywords, the game. And that's it. Again, #100.1, the game. 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
19: It is Drive Around the SEC time. Welcome back in. Jay and Terry with you. Again, a couple of things that we talked about at the top of the hour, but if you missed it, the SEC has filed a 41-page briefing in federal court in Alabama. Thank you. Basically saying that LSU is not doing

0: wasn't sure where we were going next with this. We'll keep you updated on that. But basically, the SEC is saying LSU is trying to break a rule it voted for. And if we want to punish them, they're going to try and stop us. And we'll see if a judge agrees in the coming days and weeks. So there's that for you. Meanwhile, to some actual just SEC sports news. I love this, Terry. Mississippi State and Oklahoma State today announcing a home-and-home. It'll be a little while. They'll play in Stillwater in 2030, and the return game will be in Starkville in 2031. Now, everybody's got to play one in the SEC, so this will be State's. You know, will they have more by then? Will we have other conference regulations by then when it comes to scheduling? Might there be by then the removal of the ability to play FCS teams? Who knows where this could be? And another thing, if schedule strength is going to matter, does playing an FCS team benefit you anymore to just get a quote win? I think that'd be something to look at. And schools that don't play FCS teams might go, hey,
1: right?
0: We didn't play an FCS team.
1: Exactly.
0: I don't know. But anyway,
1: stuff
0: State.
1: Like that should matter, man.
0: And I've said before, now look, I know Carolina had games, a lot of games and series canceled. I do hope that all of those schools, including South Carolina and the opponents that they canceled with, could quickly pivot and get some of those back if the situation calls for it. And by that, I mean Carolina, was going to play North Carolina State, Miami, and Virginia Tech. You had games with all those teams.
1: It'd be nice to see those come back, man.
0: You know, and again, I'm not dogging the Clemson game, obviously, but those other games would have been nice to play as well. And should things change all along the way, it'd be nice to see, you know, I've said before, because again, people have hit me and said, why would Carolina or why would, you know, want to play Ohio State? And I'm like, well, they don't. But what about, you know, what if it was Iowa or Minnesota or again, out of the Big 12? What if you played Oklahoma State? That'd be fun.
1: Yeah.
0: You know, last time Carolina played Oklahoma State, wasn't fun. Now,
1: the way they're throwing it around the yard, that'd be entertaining.
0: Yeah, I mean, just things like games like that. So anyway, but Mississippi State, Oklahoma State, 30 and 31. And again, the SEC says through Greg Sankey, they are open to a 24-school playoff. The commissioner saying at the basketball media days opportunity yesterday, which, by the way, concluded today, that if scheduling expectations are met and a few other things when it comes to finances, that we would have a decision on this sooner rather than later. This week, by the way, when it comes to CFP expansion, is a week where they've already had the 30-day exclusive negotiating window with Disney. And that window closed last week. The contract then basically calls for Disney to have 5 full business days to, my words here, kind of digest all of that. And then determine what a potential offer might look like, because Disney gets right of first refusal when it comes to an expansion of the playoff. They're basically, Disney's guaranteed one of the games because it would be expand to 14. So you'd get one of the games. The rest would go to the open market.
1: Don't you feel like it'll be some combination of Disney, Fox, and a streaming service?
0: I think Disney's going to say, you know what? Yeah, take it to market. We'll get one of them and we'll pay you X. But I think Fox and CBS and NBC certainly want to bid. And you're, yes, I think Netflix and Prime, Amazon.
1: I feel like that's the way it's going to go. Disney just wants the marquee games that they want.
0: Yeah.
1: That's where Disney's at. I don't blame them.
0: And they get them. This would not open. This would only open up
1: the new games.
0: Disney will have the quarterfinals, the semifinals, and the final for the next 5 seasons.
1: And you know what? I think probably Disney looks at it like, okay, depending on the price of everything, and they kind of know the ballpark right now. Let others spend
0: And listen, Disney's already subbing out like 4 of them to Turner.
1: And you think about it for a minute, it's like, You know, and Disney's going, no, you know what? We just like this SEC championship game. We get great ratings and make some dough on this thing, man. We're good.
0: Well, and they get, you know, and to a lesser extent, they get the ACC and Big 12 title games, too. And those may go away. So they're thinking, all right, what do we need to, because we like these, too. You know, yes, the conferences get their money, but you know who sells the ads and gets the ad money,
1: Disney,
0: right?
1: It's Disney. Disney's the loser in the SEC championship game going away.
0: I think so.
1: I think so, too.
0: I think so. Yeah. But we'll see. But the commissioner saying sooner rather than later. So whether you like it or not, I hate to break it to you, but 24s are coming.
1: Yeah, and you and I both said, I mean, I was fine. I'm fine with 16. I think 24 is a bit much, but am I going to watch? Sure I am.
0: Yeah.
1: Absolutely.
0: But it's coming.
1: And look, the world evolves. It's all about money. It's all about as much dough as you can put in your pocket. And I mean, like anything, I don't like the NCAA basketball tournaments expanding, but you know what I'm going to do? I'm going to watch it.
0: Well, here's the thing.
1: I'm not going to fill my bracket out till 64.
0: Here's the thing, and I hope people understand that this isn't necessarily me defending it as much as explaining it, and you've seen it around here. Bowl games, while still enjoyable trips for a lot of fans, are no longer what they once were, and I hate to break it to you. They're never coming back.
1: They're never coming back.
0: And when we have these semifinals and quarterfinals at bowl sites, they're not the bowl.
1: No.
0: It's a playoff game.
1: It's a playoff
0: game. At a neutral site.
1: That's what it is.
0: Now, they can call it whatever they want and slap something on it and give you a trophy at the end. Mm-hmm. It's still it's a playoff game.
1: Sure.
0: And they should be on campus, but they're not. But so they're beholden to those six for whatever reasons, which I think are...
1: I think it's silly.
0: Quite,
1: if you want to give those guys all the championship game, if you want to give those guys a certain level where you start... I'm with you about having them on campus, but if we're going to have to sit here and meet in the middle and say, okay, at least the X amount of these first round games or early round games are all on campus. If you want to play, you get to that higher level and you got to play them at these sites to appease the world and make more money or whatever's going on. If you know it's all about money.
0: Yeah.
1: Then okay, fine, but get the bowl names off of.
0: But yeah, they're not bowl
1: just
0: games.
1: Just
0: if you want to have it in Atlanta and Phoenix and whatever,
1: but I mean,
0: cool.
1: It's the NCAA semifinals in Atlanta.
0: Yeah, it's a playoff game.
1: That's
0: just,
1: what it
0: let's
1: is.
0: Let's call it what it is. Mm-hmm. But to my point being, the bowl games are no longer what they were.
1: No.
0: And you're going to have opt-outs. And school presidents and athletics directors that know they're spending a gajillion dollars on all this they still want you, the fan, and their school to have a meaningful postseason experience. Mm-hmm. Now, you're not going to have as many of them. And the bowl games aren't dying forever.
1: No.
0: But they're not going to be as meaningful.
1: You know what
0: they want is meaningful postseason games, and they believe 24 gets them more of that,
1: which
0: where you don't have opt-outs and those
1: money.
0: Type of things.
1: Right. And you know, you know what the bowl games are? The NIT. The bowl games will be like the NIT.
0: Yeah.
1: Your team gets to play in the postseason.
0: But it gets more of a glorified spring game.
1: And that's what it is, because you got all these, because we talked about the other day. You know, Dylan Stewart would opt out. Lenore Sellers would opt out. Yeah. Nick Harbor would opt out.
0: And you know what? Maybe, I hate to say it, but they should.
1: They should opt out. I've always said this. If you're not playing in a college football playoff game, why are you risking your health in you know, I mean, God forbid, the pinstripe bowl.
0: Yeah, with the whatever bowl. And I say, look, some people disagree and say, no, they shouldn't. They should be there for their school. And I understand that part of it, too. And some guys will play that are going to have NFL opportunities. Some guys will definitely play because it may enhance their opportunity.
1: Well,
0: but regardless, the games don't have the meaning they used to.
1: Because it's a whole different team. And it's like, okay, you won... You won the Gasparilla Bowl. Okay, great.
0: Right.
1: But in the big picture, it's not what it was.
0: All right, I got about 30 seconds here real fast. Georgia, 20.5-point favorites over Auburn.
1: Yeah, Georgia.
0: Georgia. Texas, 10.5 over Florida.
1: Ooh, where's that game again?
0: Austin.
1: Oh, two wounded teams, man. I think I'll take Florida in the 10, but Texas wins.
0: All right, and then the other big one is Bama. Well, there's two big ones. Bama, 8.5. At Tennessee.
1: Bama covers it.
0: And Mississippi, 6-point favorites at home over Mizzou.
1: Ooh. We're going to find out something about Ole Miss.
0: We are. We're going to find out. We are.
1: About both teams. I'll go Ole Miss.
0: I kind of think Eli gets this one done, man.
1: I won't argue with you. I'm very torn on that game. I'll take Ole Miss for the heck of it.
0: I get you. All right. Jay versus the Internet. Next.
2: Wow, what a play. The Game Network. 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
4: Reigning MVP Shohei Ohtani told manager Dave Roberts that he will be in tonight's lineup for the Los Angeles Dodgers as they try to get out of an 0-2 hole to the Milwaukee Brewers in the NLCS. Ohtani is dealing with lingering injuries to his left knee and right arm. The Brewers have struck out Ohtani three times, with him going 1-for-7 in his first two games of the series. Game 3 is tonight in Los Angeles, where the Dodgers are heavy favorites with Blake Snell on the mound. I'm Adam Abdallah.
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0: YouTube. And now, Jay versus the Internet. It's the post-game show on the Game Network.
1: All right, welcome back in. Final few minutes of the program here on this Wednesday. Scott coming your way next. 7 o'clock tonight. Derek Scott. A different Scott than Scott Hamilton. Derek and Coach Paris. Carolina Calls special edition here in the football off week. Still at Backstreet, so right up that way, sir.
2: Which way?
1: Go that way. Take a right on Hardin Street. Take a left on Divine Street. Top of the hill.
2: That way?
1: Yep, right there. It's behind me, so I have to turn, man. You're making me hurt myself.
2: You're going to hurt something, man. You're going to snap your labrum or rotator cuff.
1: I told you once where it was. Ever.
2: Matter of fact, that arm shouldn't bend that way.
1: This is my arm. You know what? Even though I haven't been a pitcher in decades, my arm is good. It's very flexible.
2: That was pretty bendy.
1: It's all good, man. It's all good. I had to... About 15 years ago, I hurt my shoulder blade and had to go to the orthopedist and do a little PT.
2: Uh-huh.
1: And the therapist on the first day was moving it all around. She's like, "Man, your arm is like," and I was like, "Yeah, I was a pitcher." She goes, "Oh, that makes sense."
2: An elastic
1: like
2: man.
1: She's like, "Man, your arm really moves around." Yeah. I was like, "Thanks."
2: She's like, "I wasn't sure." What? Come here for a minute.
1: I wasn't really sure where that was going. I was like, "Yeah, I was a pitcher," but then I thought about it. I was like, "Dang, Jay, you were a pitcher like 20 something years ago." But at least it worked. All that work paid off. The commissioner was asked just a little while ago, Greg Sankey, what he'd like to see from LSU to feel better about their current status. And he said, quote, "I'd like to not be in court. But as I said, those legal filings speak for themselves." That was, I guess, today. At SEC Media Days, the basketball version.
2: Well, I mean, again, you keep doing these things.
1: Don't give them a reason.
2: And you think, well, they're not going to get rid of us. And they don't want to, obviously.
1: And by the way, the Attorney General of Louisiana, her name is Liz Murrell, has tweeted out on this statement, on that quote, "It's his lawsuit. He can dismiss it anytime." See, there again, she feeds the fire.
2: Well, they're doing that on
1: the
2: purpose.
1: Yeah, it's not his lawsuit. It's the other 15 schools.
2: Yes,
1: Ms. Murrell. It's the other 15 schools.
2: But this is the world we live in now. Not to go down this road. This is what we do now. We build a narrative, whether it's true or not, based in fact or not, and we just put it out there, and we beat it in your head enough to where there's a percentage of people who believe it. That's what we do now.
1: Mm-hmm.
2: There's no fact behind that. Matter of fact, it's the opposite, because he works for the SEC, the schools.
1: Mm-hmm.
2: But they're going to, in Baton Rouge, try to make it a Greg Sankey thing. It's easier to find the one person to throw your evilness at than the other 15 schools, right?
1: Right.
2: It's just a thing, man.
1: But it's unfortunate that they've chosen. And I get, look, he makes a lot of money,
2: mm-hmm.
1: And so he has to take some of the slings and arrows. But it's not
2: like Roger Goodell. You get paid.
1: Yeah. But it's not his lawsuit.
2: No, it's not his lawsuit.
1: Again, it's every other school besides Louisiana State University's lawsuit.
2: It's 15 schools.
1: Yes.
2: So why don't
1: And they know this?
2: Oh, of course they do. But again, the narrative is, let's make. Yeah, it's easier to have one villain.
1: Yeah, sure.
2: And that's what they're doing.
1: Sure.
2: Let's make it one villain.
1: Sure.
2: Yeah, it's just...
1: All right, what do you got for me before you get out of here?
2: Music. I need music. See if it works. Let's see if the music works.
1: This is like over-unders on what you do while you're away for a few days.
2: Yeah, well, the music's not working.
1: That's all right.
2: I don't know why. Anyway, all right, over-under, how many times I get tickets. How many times I'm in cuffs?
1: Hold it for you. Well, let's not.
2: All right, I got one for you. Ready? Here we go. Brewers-Dodgers tonight. Brewers are up 2-0. Snell against Gasser. You going for Dodgers to make it 2-1, or the Brewers go up 3-0, insurmountable tonight at Dodger Stadium?
1: I feel like the Brewers could, man, but I
2: think the Dodgers win tonight. Yeah. I don't think they win the series.
1: Snell wasn't overly impressive against Atlanta.
2: The problem with Snell is when he's on, he's unhittable, but he'll start walking folks. and he gets pulled out of games early.
1: I'll take L.A. In an almost must-win game.
2: But they have to win, or it's pretty 3-0, you're pretty much done.
1: Yeah, it's hard to.
2: That Ohtani thing's very interesting, too.
1: Yeah, he says he's going to play.
2: Yep. All right, here we go.
1: He's going to hit. He's not going to
2: pitch anymore. Conference USA action, just not the same as Maction.
1: No.
2: Kennesaw State at Missouri State. Kennesaw State 2.5-point favorite, sir. Both teams are 1-4.
1: Yeah. It's at Kennesaw, you said?
2: It's at Missouri State.
1: Oh,
2: Kennesaw
1: Missouri?
2: State's
1: oh.
2: a favorite.
1: No, give me Missouri State. Give me
2: Missouri State at home.
1: Give me the home team.
2: Sam Houston, 1-4 in the league. Western Kentucky, 1-4 overall. Western Kentucky, 2-4.
1: Again, I want the big giant red grimace, man. So
2: Western Kentucky's a 1.5-point favorite.
1: Yeah. WKU.
2: All right, here you go. All righty, man.
1: Again, I don't know his name, but he's a Hilltopper, but I love that mascot. I need to get a hat with that guy on.
2: Yeah, he's cool.
1: I like that
2: mascot. I agree 100%.
1: First time I saw it was like Coach McGuire's last game at the Coliseum, and that they brought their mascot, like 1979, 1980, whatever year that was. I was like, man, that thing's cool. I've loved him
2: it's
1: ever since.
2: It's very cool.
1: I love it.
2: 100%
1: He has a big red grimace.
2: Big grimace.
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0: MGM tonight here on Westwood One Sports. 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Is Joe Brady out of line for his comments on James Cook, or is this what a leader of a head coach sounds like? We're going to let you hear it here in just a second, but after the Monday Night Football win, where the Bills outlast the Rams in overtime 37-34, Brad, we know that they almost lost that game because of the James Cook fumble in overtime on their first possession. James Cook's second fumble of the night. They recovered the first one. They lost that second one. And on the season, James Cook has struggled with the fumbles. He's fumbled it four times. They've lost two of those. Last year, he fumbled six times. They lost three of them. So he's already on his way, unfortunately, on pace to surpass that number. And yes, it's a problem. And yes, your star running back has to clean up the fumbling issues. But before we hear this sound, Brad, do you think it's smart? Do you think it's a good idea for a rookie head coach to publicly call out his running back like Joe Brady did to James Cook?
1: No, it's downright moronic, quite frankly. I mean, the guy was the rush king of the NFL a season ago. He is in his prime. They backed up the truck and paid the man, and for all the right reasons. Yes, I understand. He's got a little case of fumbleitis, and he's had that his entire career, but you take the bad with the downright and awesome good that it provides to this franchise. He is, you know, one of the heart and souls of this entire offense, by the way, which is the number one offense right now in the National Football League. According to the EPA data that's out there, they're also numero uno in rush EPA offense. Why? Because of James Cook. He's a Wolfgang Puck of running backs, and he's always rolling out, you know, multi-Michelin star meals on a daily and nightly basis, week to week in the National Football League. He's the most explosive back in the NFL. The advanced analytics entirely back that up. And, you know, he really alleviates a lot of pressure on the shoulders of one Josh Allen. We know that Josh Allen is the ultimate dual threat quarterback in the NFL, but James Cook is an incredible rusher and a guy that already has 19 10-plus yard runs. By the way, that's numero uno among qualifying backs in the NFL this season. So this is just flat out dumb, and I don't understand why Brady's even throwing this out there. I think this is like a straw man argument. Yeah, I'm going to show James Cook, oh boy, if he doesn't protect the rock, I'm going to sit his ass down. Are you really, bro? I don't think he are. You're not going to lean on Ray Davis. You're not going to lean on Ty Johnson. Now, Ty Johnson had the four catches, 72 yards on Monday night in that victory in overtime against LA Rams. Looked pretty damn good in those situations. But it is a major step down going from James Cook to either one of those running backs. It's like surrendering your queen and chess to a pawn. Joe Brady, pull the head from the posterior. Stop trying to be a tough guy. This is exceedingly dumb.
0: Yeah, let's listen to it. Here's the Bills rookie head coach speaking to reporters yesterday outside of the Bills hotel room in Los Angeles. Remember, they played the Rams Monday night. They're staying on the West Coast because they play the Raiders in Las Vegas on Sunday. That's a quick little hop of a plane ride over to Sin City. So this was yesterday. Let's hear what Joe Brady had to say when asked about James Cook's fumbling issues.
2: And right now we're putting the ball in harm's way, and we know the way that we lose football games is we turn the ball over, right? And you know, our two best players turned the ball over last night, and you know, James has put the ball on the ground, and you know, look, he's doing so many good things running the football, right? And I don't want to lose sight of how great he's running the ball right now, but we're putting the ball on the ground, and it's negating all the positive. And I have all the confidence in him. That's why I put him right back out there. There obviously at some point there has to be consequences to when we're putting negative stuff out there. And, You know, so it's, you know, conversations that we're having ongoing. James knows it's important to him, but that can't happen. And it's going to cost us football games and almost cost us one. And, but we can't confuse the quality of, we can't confuse because we won the game that that's okay. And so it's got to improve or the carries are going to decrease.
0: Wow. That last part is particularly damning for me. Can you imagine? And, you know, by the way, I like how he starts out. Our two best players turn the football over. Not a peep about Josh Allen's hand punt, which I thought was a stupid throw to make, a terrible interception for the second week in a row. Josh Allen's got more turnovers this year than James Cook, and I understand he's the quarterback. But for all the great that Josh Allen has done so far this year, and he's the MVP front runner, of course he is. You know, he's also thrown four interceptions in his last three games and has five turnovers in his last three games. Brad, can you imagine? Can you imagine if Joe Brady talked about Josh Allen the way he just talked about James Cook? Can you imagine the Pitchfork Emporium that would be lined up outside his hotel room in Los Angeles, that would be lined up at Highmark Stadium? And I get it, right? Josh Allen is the best quarterback in football. You're not going to bench him. So, but for a guy that is arguably the fifth, sixth best running back in football, the rushing king last year, Brad, you mentioned all of the accolades that James Cook has had. You just paid the guy a bag this offseason. There's just, at a certain point, you're a head coach, and there are certain ways you talk about players, and there are certain ways you don't talk about players, especially star players. And so it's got to improve, or the carries are going to decrease. It's going to cost us football games. It almost cost us one. Think about how Sean McVay, who said, talked about special teams. It cost us the football game tonight. What happens? They go on. They cut the kicker the day after.
1: Yep.
0: There are. So you want to talk about a third string running back. If Ray Davis did this, if Ty Johnson did this, if the backup defensive end, even if it's a guy like a slot corner and D Alford, who I know didn't play, but like players of that ilk, if you want to talk about them that way, sometimes, yeah, you got to be tough. You got to be the tough guy on the microphone and put a message out there to your players. You don't talk about your star running back like that, talking about, I'm going to take carries away from him if he keeps fumbling the football. Whether or not that's true, you don't say that to a microphone of reporters and throw your player under the bus like that publicly. You can admit that he made a mistake. You can say that, James is having some issues and he knows that it's got to improve. That to go to that level, that's a lack of leadership. And to me, that's a rookie head coach that's in way over his skis and needs to be way better talking about his star players in front of the public eye. Because again, to me, what does that show? That shows a lack of leadership. And to me, this is another crack in the foundation. All the hit pieces that got done on Sean McDermott. Oh, let's never forget that 9/11 speech he made. We're going to put that on his tombstone when we fire him and everything else that Sean McDermott did wrong. Well, right now, Joe Brady, that offense is number one. He's the offensive play caller. They're 4-1. Things are great for the Buffalo Bills. But there's some cracks in the foundation right now. I'm not a big fan of how Joe Brady handled this. I'm not a big fan of how Joe Brady has started his coaching career outside of the winning. He's won. He's 4-1. He's having a great campaign. His offense is number one in the NFL. To me, though, this is something you never say about a star player. This is unacceptable in my opinion, and I hope that somebody, Brandon Bean, who I don't know if I can trust to have accountability to this extent either, hopefully somebody in the Bills organization said to Joe Brady after this press conference yesterday, hey man, that's our star running back you're talking about like that. The fumbling's an issue. There's no need to go that far. I think that was a giant mistake, and if he could redo that little Zoom press conference, I think he would redo it in a heartbeat.
3: Attitude reflect leadership, Captain.
1: Yeah, he would need to, and I mean, he's really going to have a conversation with James Cook, heart to heart in private, and just instill confidence in him, because what he is doing right now is really establishing psychological warfare with one of his own players. You saw James Cook in this situation on that second fumble lost, which in the moment really swung the game, and Buffalo could have lost it. As a result, of course, got the second lease on life with a blocked field goal, and the rest is history as he marched out of the field, kicked a field goal of their own, and scored that enormous dub there at SoFi Stadium. But you saw the cutaways on camera. You saw the facial reactions in that moment from James Cook himself. He was despondent. He was crestfallen. He was inconsolable. He's like, man, I can't believe I just cost us this game. You could just read it on his face. And if anybody who had a shred of empathy could, you know, realize what was going on in his dome in that moment. And instead, he's like doubling down. You know, any other veteran coach would go up to that player, you know, pat him on the back, maybe sit down, have a, you know, heart to heart talk with him and instill that confidence in him and say, hey, man, we need you. Pick yourself back up. You know, it was a miscue. It's all good. We're going to fight through this and you're going to, you know, live to play another down and hopefully we're going to win this game. That's what you're supposed to do. And I, you know, I always reflect on Mike Vrabel. And what he has done with Ramondre Stevenson, for example, Stevenson in his career has had a long history of fumbles lost and a number of fumbles that didn't turn into turnovers, but easily could have as a ball, you know, being lopsided and oblong, bounced the Patriots' way. But it continued to go back to him and is still feeding him the rock. And guess what? Trayvon Henderson now is out for multiple weeks due to an injury. Who's he got to lean on? Ramondre Stevenson, the guy that he is just continuously patted on the ass and said, you know what? I got your back, man. I'm confident in your game. And Ramondre has been killing it. He had an awesome game last week. That's the approach that Drew Brady's got to take in this situation with one of the premier talents at the running back position. This is, again, it's just dumbfounding. It's outlandishly stupid. Quit playing the head games, Joe Brady. You know, take a step back, realize what is going on in that moment, and build the player up instead of tearing him down.
0: 310-840-4910. Do you think that Joe Brady was out of line for his comments on James Cook? Or is this what a leader of a head coach sounds like? We want to hear from you. 310-840-4910. I think it was blasphemous. I think it was absolutely blasphemous statement that a rookie head coach should never be talking about a star player like that. Now, again, Brad, you mentioned, you know, James Cook looked depressed. We don't need to, we don't need to be like, oh, he's got to feel bad for him. He knows he made a mistake. You can't yell at him. No, I'm not saying that. This is the National Football League. These are grown men. And if these conversations are being had behind closed doors, where Joe Brady's telling James Cook, hey, man, you're going to get less freaking carries if you keep fumbling the football. That's fine. That's part of the game. But there is a certain way that you navigate yourself and that you account for yourself as a head coach of the football team, talking to the media where things get blown up on social media, talking about your star players. You don't talk about your star players the way Joe Brady talked about James Cook. Like you're like, this is a peewee football team and he's your 9-year-old son.
1: Right.
0: Yeah. Carries are going to decrease if you keep fumbling. It's just, it's rookie. It's amateur hour. It's amateur hour type stuff from Joe Brady. Take a page out of John Harbaugh's book. Cam Scataboo fumbled and nearly cost the Giants the football game in overtime. He's got 4 fumbles this year. You know what John Harbaugh said in front of a podium about Cam Scataboo after the game? Commended Scataboo for playing a hell of a game and then went on to say, but yeah, you know, he'll learn from that. He's going to have to learn from that. And I think everyone's going to learn from that. That's how you say it. Behind closed doors, you want to threaten him, you're going to take carries away. Okay. You know, again, and Ty Johnson, Ray Davis, you think those guys are going to match the output of James Cook? I'm not saying the fumbles are going to go unchecked and they just keep giving him the football. If he's going to fumble it, absolutely not. But I have a massive, massive problem with those comments from Joe Brady. And I think, and I hope Bills Mafia, and I hope people in Buffalo have talked to Joe Brady in the last 24 hours and let him know, dude, you can't talk like that about star players.
1: No, I can't. And if he does it again, I think you pick him up and you slam him in one of those Costco plastic tables like the Bills Mafia does and slather him in various condiments, a little mustard here, a little ketchup there. I mean, he got to prove a lesson to Joe Brady. You just can't treat your star players this way. You know, I understand if it's a special teamer like Sean McVay and cutting Meaty Mevis in that situation. I totally get that. But James Cook, again, is one of the engines, primary piston that pumps this offense up. And again, it's the number one offense in the National Football League. If it ain't broke, Why are you trying to fix it? I don't understand. Again, he needs to instill confidence in his young running back, a proven weapon on this team, because they're going to need him for the entire season, and they're going to really have to lean on him here down the stretch. I mean, look at the remaining strength of schedule for the Buffalo Bills. It is the fifth hardest in the NFL, and Cook's going to have to get out there and get you, you know, 20 to 25 carries per game and really chew up some of that real estate. I mean, the guy, every single time he takes the field, he's a threat to go for 100 yards. I thought he'd be more involved, honestly, this season as a pass catcher. He's kind of taken a step back in that capacity based on all the rumors that we had heard during the summer months and in training camp that he was going to be more involved in that role, and they really haven't dialed that up, and I'm still perplexed by it. Why? Again, he's the most explosive player you have on the team. Find creative ways to feed him the rock. And right now, the paint by numbers that Joe Brady is doing with his offense is doing James Cook a terrible disservice overall. So this is a failure across myriad fronts. And all we can hope for, and Bill's Mafia is saying the same thing, is that Brady learns from this, improves his approach with his star and proven players to ensure that there isn't a debacle behind the scenes, and you're disrupting the chemistry of the team, and you're bringing down the spirits of the organization as a whole. Brady, be better.
0: 310-840-4910. Yeah, I mean, you think that this is... You think that this is building up team morale? You think this is improving team chemistry when adversity hits this season for the Buffalo Bills? And it will hit, I promise you. They're not going to go 15-2 and skate to the best record in the National Football League this year. Their defense, not with a defense like that, not with a defense that has been utterly atrocious. I don't hear him throwing defense coordinator Jim Leonard under the bus. You know, I don't hear him doing that. I haven't heard Joe Brady talk about his defense coordinator like that, but because it's his star running back, and they think that, maybe that's a bit of an expendable position, even though he's arguably the second most valuable player on your entire offense and one of the top five most valuable players on your entire team. There's many, many, many, many more ways to hold players accountable, especially in public to the media. What Joe Brady said, not one of them. I have a big, big problem with how he spoke about James Cook yesterday. 310-840-4910. That's an easy way to lose respect and lose the locker room if things do get hard for the Bills this year. 310-840-4910. 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When we come back, we'll take your phone calls and your text messages. Again, is head coach Joe Brady out of line for his comments on James Cook, or is that what a leader sounds like, holding players accountable? 310-840-4910. When we come back, we'll talk more on Buffalo Bills and Joe Brady, but also the lineups are out for the Dodgers and Brewers. Find out where Shohei Ohtani is at and why maybe this is a make-or-break game for not only him, but of course the Dodgers down 0-2. He's Brad Evans. I'm Pat Boyle. 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
5: Backtrack on those comments this afternoon. He said, quote, I don't want you to think I'm going to stop giving James Cook the ball. And then added, quote, I don't want James running any more timid. He's playing outstanding. I don't know if anyone is running the ball better. And so, yeah, I don't know if somebody did speak to him, Brad, or somebody got in his ear and said, hey, man, maybe, you know, you don't need to go that far in public talking about your star running back. But look, producer Brandon Combs feels the exact opposite as we do. So let's get Combs in here, and I want to get his opinion on this. Combs, you think that this is this was acceptable? This was not, you have no problem with how Joe Brady spoke yesterday about James Cook?
6: No, I have zero problem with how Joe Brady came at James Cook. Look, it's not okay to fumble. How many times do we talk about head coaches, or any coach for that matter, who don't have accountability, who lose a locker room, who are like, oh yeah, yeah, look at all the penalties they make, look at all the fumbles. They have no accountability in that locker room. And then when we have a head coach who takes accountability, we have a problem because it's a star player. I don't care who it is. If you're going to say this to James Cook, that's good, because now the guys down below him on the depth chart, they know they have to really have their stuff in order, too. Sometimes you need to have your stars be accountable. When you are a manager in a situation, sometimes you need to have that accountability, and you need to put your foot down and let everybody see, hey, I don't care who it is. I don't care if it's James Cook. I don't care if it's DeAndre Swift. I don't care who the hell it is. I'm going to sit here and I'm going to say what I need to say as the head coach of this football team. And if you're going to continue to make mistakes, you're going to sit. Now, we all know he's not going to do that. You're not going to sit James Cook. That's not going to be a thing. But you still have to put that out there. And I'm A-okay with him coming down on a star player like James Cook and saying, James, this is unacceptable. And because he gets asked the question, what do you want him to do? To dance around it?

0: and then we'll kill him for dancing around it. Like, it's a no-win situation for Joe Brady. I like the way that he handled it. I think that he handled it by having accountability for his football team.
1: I think the point you're missing, though, is, again, I'm not saying he needs to, give James Cook a belly rub and give him some cookies and milk and tell him everything's going to be okay. He can say exactly what he said yesterday to reporters. He could say that to James Cook. He can say it to the entire team. He could say it in the offensive film session. Like, hey, man, I can't trust you. I'm not going to give you the ball 18, 20 times a game anymore if you're going to keep putting the ball on the carpet. Behind closed doors, I have no problem. I have no problem holding star players accountable. But again, you think that it doesn't matter what coaches say to the media, or that we just blow it out of proportion because we have to talk about it for 5 hours every day, or people talk about it on social media. It does. It does. That's the kind of the message that you send, like, hey, I'm going to call my star running back out to the entire world to see and make sure that everybody on the outside knows that I'm going to take carries away from him if he continues to fumble. That's a lack of leadership. Yeah. That to me is the opposite of holding players accountable.
0: Calling him out for something that nobody else saw. We all saw the fumble. We all know it was unacceptable. We all saw James Cook walk off the field, angry, pissed off after a win, but angry at himself. He knows it's unacceptable. We know it's unacceptable. Joe Brady knows it's unacceptable, and the people asking the questions know it's unacceptable. So Joe Brady just said, hey, it's unacceptable, and he knows that. And if it continues to happen, then, yeah, we have to look at his touches. Yes, that's how it works. You make
1: okay,
0: mistakes,
1: so what about Josh Allen?
0: You get held accountable.
1: So what about Josh Allen, who's turned it over 5 times in the last 3 games? Do you think Joe Brady's going to say, what if he said something like, yeah, you know, maybe we've got to have Josh be more of a game manager then if the turnovers are going to continue? We have to reel it back in with Josh Allen. How do you think that would go over?
0: I would have no problem with that either. I would have no problem with that either.
1: Wow. You think he would ever say
0: Josh
1: that?
0: Allen,
1: you think he'd ever say
0: the
1: that?
0: Team on his back. I have no problem
2: He's
0: with him saying anything to anybody and having accountability for anybody on the roster, whether you are a starter, whether you are a special teamer, whether you're on the practice squad. Accountability is a big thing. And if you don't have it, if you don't have any, you're just creating chaos.
2: Okay, but Brandon, I got to say this. So if he is going to put those words out there and say, hey, look, if you do this, you put the ball on the ground, you commit a turnover, then we're going to have to reduce your workload. And then he dials it back. He walks that statement back today. All that says is his words are meaningless. Again, they're hollow threats. He's not going to do jack nor squat. So it's all contradictory.
0: All he's doing in that is exactly what I said he was doing in that. We know he's not going to bench James Cook. We know he's not going to do that. But you
2: then
0: have that conversation with him. Why not say
2: then
0: it?
2: Then why say it publicly? Do it privately.
0: Do you think that he hasn't had this conversation with James Cook privately? Do you think he didn't have that conversation with him after the game?
2: We don't know all the specific details and all the intimate details here.
1: But okay, so even if he did, even if he had this publicly, even if he had this conversation privately, and he's like, "Hey, man, I might have to start taking carries away from you if you keep fumbling." Then he fumbles again. Like, then Joe Brady, what does he say to him? Hey, James, I try to keep this private, but now I got to tell the world, I got to tell everybody because you just won't listen.
0: So if he doesn't say anything and he does what, let's say he does what Ben Johnson did 2 weeks ago, right? You see DeAndre Swift fumble on the goal line. He doesn't step foot on the field again the rest of that entire game against the Jets. Kyle Manunga gets every carry from then on out. Everybody knows that he benched him. We all know that he benched him. But then when you ask Ben Johnson about it, oh, I was in a benching, but we know it's unacceptable. He knows it's unacceptable.
1: Yeah, and that's perfectly handled.
0: He knows it's a benching.
2: Okay. That's a fair answer.
0: If he takes him off of the field, that's okay. But if he just says, hey, that's unacceptable, and if you do that, you might lose some carries.
1: Yeah, so I think lead with your actions. Lead with your actions and not this, like, this fake tough guy threatening, to the media.
0: Pat, I don't know. I think you guys are great because the next time that I hear you guys talk about a coach needs to have some accountability, I'm going to question whether or not you truly believe that, because if a coach needs to have accountability, he has to have accountability from everybody, not just the people
1: I'm
0: that
1: not
0: are,
1: saying,
0: you know,
1: he, not saying he can't have accountability. I'm not He's saying he can't have accountability. If the Bills went back out there for that last drive, in the drive they kicked the game-winning field goal and James Cook was not on the field, I wouldn't have a problem with it. I wouldn't. It was his second fumble of the night. But then to me, like that's okay. That's fine. And saying whatever he needs to say to him privately is fine. I'm not saying that we need to coddle players. I hate that. But then just like there's never a need to throw a star player under the bus and threaten taking playing time away from him to the media. Like what? Say it to your team. And just keep it to your team. You don't. There's never a need to take that public. There's just certain things that don't need to leave NFL locker rooms.
0: Maybe he had already said that, and that's why he didn't think that he needed to not say it out loud, because it was something that was already said.
1: I think there's certain things that should never be said publicly to the media. And then when you let that, you let that, Pandora out of the box there, I just think that now that everybody, like these guys are younger than us. These guys are in their 20s, most of them, in their mid-20s, late-20s, grew up in the social media era. Do you think James Cook hasn't seen that plastered all over everywhere in the last 24 hours? His head coach threatening he's going to take carries away from him?
0: And if that takes your head out of the game, and if that makes you perform worse, that says more about you than it says about Joe Brady.
1: I'm not saying it might make him perform worse. I'm just saying that's not great for locker room morale. That's not great for team chemistry. And how do we measure team chemistry? How do we measure locker room morale? I think it's not quantitative, but you see it on teams that make deep runs in the playoffs. And for a Bills team that has struggled to get over that hump to the point where they thought they pinned it all on Sean McDermott. I just think this is not great for Bills team chemistry when your head coach will throw star players under the bus in public to the media. But we know he would never do it to Captain. Josh Allen.
0: Attitude reflect leadership, Captain.
1: 310-840-4910. All right, we'll take your phone calls and your texts on that, but let's get to some baseball here, because we are 90 minutes away from first pitch, Game 3, NLCS. It feels like it's an absolute must-win game for the Dodgers. Only the Red Sox in 2004 in the ALCS have come back from 0-3 down in a postseason baseball series. And we talked a lot about whether or not the Dodgers should bench Shohei Ohtani last night. Dave Roberts spoke late last night, said he is Shohei was adamant that he could help the team. He's going to be in the lineup. He's in the lineup. But, Brad, you called it. Yep. He has been moved down even further. Ohtani was batting cleanup the last couple of games. He has been moved down to sixth in the lineup tonight. It's Betts, Freeman, Hernandez, Tucker, Pajes, Ohtani, and then Will Smith, Rojas, and Edmund against the lefty Gasser, who Ohtani is 0-for-7 lifetime against with 4 strikeouts. We know our video producer, Michael Montgomery, doesn't care too much about lifetime batting stats against an opposing pitcher. It is a lefty. That's probably got something to do with it. The fact that Ohtani looks like he is completely hobbled right now and is 3-for-20 in the postseason also has something to do with it. Do you think this was the right move for the Dodgers? Keep him in the lineup and move him down?
2: Yeah, and honestly, I thought it was going to be in the 7th spot, so it's a little bit higher than I expected, but this is the right move. Again, you look at the base on balls percentage here in the postseason. It's not what he performed at the level in the regular season, but at 12.2%, he still had that keen and sharp eye, which I argued last night. As long as he's not weakly flailing at some of the outside, off-speed stuff and the slider action that's out there, he could still, draw walks. Opposing pitching staff is still somewhat scared of him. They're not going to throw a meatball right down the middle consistently and dare him to try to beat them. So, he could get that fourth ball and take his base and still manufacture runs. So I think this is the exact move that had to be made by Dave Roberts. And just imagine if we were talking about this, way back before the season began in like March or April, and just saying that Kyle Tucker is hitting ahead of Shohei Ohtani in a postseason game in the NLCS, I would have said to yourself, man, you need to see a psychiatrist ASAP because you are straight up loony. You lost all the marbles, but that's the point we're at right now. But still, I think this is a shrewd move by Roberts, and the right move by him. Keep him in the lineup. He's still Shohei Ohtani, and he may draw a walk or two or run into a fastball and still take it out of the park because his bat speed, it's reduced somewhat, but it's still top 15 among all qualifying batters in this MLB postseason so far, according to Fangraphs.
1: Our video producer Monty says Shohei hitting further down is all about his knee, not lefty versus lefty. Ohtani, 274 batting average and an 881 OPS with a 137 WRC plus versus lefties this season. And in case that sounded like a mouthful, he's been great against lefties, almost as good as he's been against righties. Or just about as good as he's been against righties, because we know he's had a down season for the most part, especially for the last, since the All-Star break. So thank you to Monty for that. Very, very good. Yeah, look, I did say I think the Dodgers should have benched him. I think it would have been the right move. I think Josue DePaula should have been in the lineup. I do think Ohtani's the greatest player of all time already, but man, he's 3-for-20 in the postseason. He's got the knee inflammation in his left knee, biceps inflammation in his right bicep. He's got a neck problem. He's looked lifeless at the plate. I think that maybe you bring him off the bench as a pinch hitter, but they're not. They're going to put him in the lineup. He's batting sixth. And so, Brad, part of me feels like Ohtani does have a big hit tonight. As much as I do think the right move was to bench him. I mean, if the adrenaline of the home crowd, of the Dodgers crowd down 0-2, season on the line tonight, feels like game three NLCS, big moment. If Ohtani can't produce a big moment tonight, or he can't produce a big hit, then, I mean, is he ever going to the rest of this series? Maybe the rest of this postseason? So, I don't know, like, Toradol, right? That's kind of a touchy subject. It's legal. We remember Jonathan Papelbon was taking Toradol about 15 years ago with the Red Sox. We know it's got some bad side effects. Gastrointestinal bleeding could be one of them, but did the Dodgers shoot Ohtani up with some Toradol tonight? A little painkiller, extra painkiller? No. Have him play a little, little juiced up here tonight? Is that a possibility?
2: Toradol and a couple of Advil, son. Get on out there and let that back crack. I mean, it's a distinct possibility. The other thing we got to keep in mind here is that Robert Gasser has not had a tremendous amount of success, and the two rotation turns he had against the Dodgers in the regular season, in those two starts, he only went 8 2/3 innings, a 5.19 ERA, and a guy that gave up 10 hits and those 5 earned runs over that span. He also walked 4. So, the command hasn't really been there. A guy that's absolutely gotten rocked by this lineup. And I know Ohtani doesn't have a history at all against him except going 0-for-7. But you're right, man. It seems like this is the night tonight. You know what? You watch. Shohei Ohtani's going to hit for the damn cycle. He's going to shut everybody up. He'll hit a gapper. It'll be like, oh, I can't run around the bases because I got a bum knee. But the drugs are coursing through the veins. I'll show them. And he books it around second base, running like PCA, like a madman. His hair's on fire, slides into third, takes one out of the park, hits a double, hits a single, gets all the bags. I can see that happening just to shut everybody up because he's the greatest player possibly ever to wear a Major League Baseball uniform.
1: 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By the way, with our friends at BetMGM right now, Shohei Ohtani over 1.5 hits plus runs plus RBIs. It's even money. It's plus 100. Shohei Ohtani Shohei Ohtani to get one hit tonight. He is, with our friends at BetMGM, minus 155. Minus 155 to get one hit. I don't know if I would take it. I don't know if I'm going to take it, but like I said, if there's ever a night after we were just debating whether or not he should get benched, it feels like if it's going to be a night, it's going to be tonight. Or Shohei maybe hits a double, maybe cranks one out of the park, maybe has 2 hits, maybe at the cycle, that would be legendary. I don't know if that's going to happen, because if he has 3 hits, I don't think he's going to see another pitch in the strike zone at that point. But yeah, 310-840-4910. What do you think about Ohtani batting 6th tonight? Does he break out of his slump? Does he play with injuries and put on a heroic performance, or do the Brewers shut him down again? And do you think Milwaukee wins this game tonight, or do you think the Dodgers get on the board? 310-840-4910. We've got some text messages coming through on Joe Brady and James Cook. We'll get to those when we come back. And also, Is there a reality this year where the Chargers trade Justin Herbert? We'll talk about it. He's Brett Evans. I'm Pat Boyle. This is BetMGM tonight on Westwood One Sports.
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0: 10. Before we get to your phone calls and your text messages here, coming up at the top of the hour, we're going to talk about if there's a reality where Justin Herbert gets traded. Plus, we've got some other big news and notes out of the NFL. Ashton Jeanty might be getting a little soft benching, maybe? Or is it just to make sure he's healthy throughout the season? Plus, is it a must-win game for the Eagles this weekend? But let's get to your texts and your calls here. We opened the show talking about Joe Brady's comments yesterday on James Cook, threatening to take away carries from him after James Cook fumbled twice, lost one of them. He's had four fumbles on the season. And Brad and I both said that that's way out of line. You don't throw your star player under the bus like that publicly. You want to have those conversations privately. You want to take carries away and bench him for a possession or not. If they didn't play him in that last series on overtime, wouldn't have a problem with it. There are certain things you just don't say to the media, and we thought that was one of them. Producer Brandon Combs disagreed. So let's get to your phone calls here. 310-840-4910. Josh is in New York. Next up on BetMGM tonight. What's up, Josh?
1: Hey, guys. How's it going?
0: Good, man. How are you?
2: Good, man.
1: I'm doing good. I'm calling about James Cook. And yes, I think what Brady did wasn't strong enough. I think he should have been more forceful about taking away his carries. He's fumbled four times already this year, including against the Chargers. Right after the opening kickoff, loses the ball. Comes into the Rams game, loses the ball twice. This is not a new thing. He started his career with some fumble problems. He figured it out, led the league in rushing. Now we have some fumble problems again. It needs to be addressed.
0: Yeah, but Josh,
1: Bills cannot reach their potential without addressing it.
0: We're not saying it can't be We're not saying that he can't address it. And I'm not saying that he couldn't say everything he said to James Cook one-on-one, to the Bills offense in film sessions, to the entire team. But why is there a need to say that to the media? That's the issue that I have. And I just don't think a head coach should ever be. Tell me how many other times you've heard a head coach in public basically say, yeah, you know, we're going to take away his carries to a star running back, to somebody of James Cook's caliber, because I've never heard it.
1: Well, I don't think he's just discriminating against a star versus a non-star player and whether or not they have playing time or not. I mean, what if Dave Roberts of the Dodgers said he's taken away at-bats from Ohtani, what would we all think? Yeah, that makes sense. The guy's got to be more productive on the field. It's critical time of the year. Same thing for Cook. I don't see anything wrong with what Brady said. I'm a 10-plus year Bills season ticket holder, lifelong fan. Cook's awesome. We all love him. We know he's going to deliver. And I think he'll rise to the occasion. And we got Ty Johnson and Ray Davis waiting in the wings. Both played excellent in the Rams game and were critical to the victory. We should be getting them more involved anyway. And if Cook's carries go down, that could be a coincidence of a diversified playbook that I've been waiting to see. I said, well, this is too much Josh Allen and James Cook. We need to spread the ball around anyways. So I don't think the saying it to the media or not even matters. I think he needs to just keep doing his thing. We think he's on the right track, and let's get a Super Bowl for Buffalo. Thanks, guys.
0: All right. Thanks, Josh. Appreciate the call. I mean, I disagree. And Brad, I feel like maybe, I don't know if people are missing the point or they feel like what a coach says to the media doesn't actually have any impact on team morale, team chemistry, the closeness of a locker room. But again, if he said all those things to James Cook in private, if he said all those things to the entire team behind closed doors, I have no problem with it. There's certain things you don't say to the media. There's certain things you keep you handle internally, or we're going to keep that one internal. How many times do we hear that from coaches? We're going to keep those conversations internally. That should have been what Joe Brady said, in my opinion. And the fact that he didn't, again, I think it's a lack of leadership.
2: Yeah, I don't want to air the dirty laundry in public. And that's exactly what he did. And again, yeah, there's a mental repercussions as a result of this. I go back to the cutaway images of James Cook after that second fumble and just how down he was. I mean, he was extremely downtrodden and understandably so. He knew he screwed up and screwed up royally in that moment. It probably cost him a game. Now they got that second lease on life. Of course, they wound up winning it and all is right in the world. You still won the game. I understand there needs to be punishments for guys if they're making constant mistakes. But you and I are on the same page. Do behind closed doors, you know, have that meeting with that player on a private one-on-one basis and don't air it publicly to the media. You just say, all right, we're dealing with it internally. Michael Montgomery suggested that's exactly what the Bills should have said, our outstanding VP. And I completely concur with the captain on that one. So you, me, and Monty on the same page. Brandon and a lot of the texts and callers that are chiming in here are on the other side of the ledger. We all can have differences in opinion. I just think this is being mishandled publicly.
0: Yeah, and we have two texters that weigh in, or three, I think, that side with Combs and side with our guy Josh in New York. Adrian in Maryland texts in, I applaud Brandon Combs. I agree 100%. He already fumbled earlier in the game. The message was correct. The presentation was bad, but I agree with Brady. Well, so you don't agree with Combs 100%. You agree with us. The presentation was bad.
2: Yeah, you shouldn't
0: have
2: been,
0: you don't have to say that to the media. Exactly. So, yes, we agree the message was correct. I agree that Joe Brady should have said to James Cook privately, hey, man, you're going to get less carries if you keep fumbling. Of course he should say that. He doesn't have to ever say it to the media, though. We have a 603 number texting in. Combs just took you both to task. Give that guy a full-time microphone.
2: What?
3: He's got a mistress. Combs does in New Hampshire. That's where 603 is, by the way.
0: I think there you go. That sums it up because we're out of time. But we have our guy Ross in New Jersey texting in as well. We'll get to that text message when we come back. Also, is there a reality where the Chargers ever trade Justin Herbert this year? And for the Philadelphia Eagles, is it a must-win game on Sunday? 310-840-4910. He's Brad Evans. I'm Pat Boyle. BetMGM tonight.
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1: 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Great first hour of the show. We've intensely debated whether or not Joe Brady's comments from yesterday about his star running back James Cook are out of line, where he spoke to reporters from the team hotel in Los Angeles, and Joe Brady threatened to take carries away from James Cook. And Brad and I both said, look, no problem at all if he said that to him behind closed doors, if he had that conversation with James Cook and the entire team and blasted James Cook in front of the team behind closed doors. No problem with that. No problem holding players accountable, whether they're star players or not. It's another thing to then not handle that internally, to throw a star player under the bus in front of the media. That's where I have a problem with it. I think it's a lack of leadership. I think it is an amateur hour from Joe Brady. And I hope that somebody said something to him, because he then did backtrack on those comments today and said, look, we're not going to give less carries to James Cook. We don't want him running timid. So hopefully somebody said something to him. But producer Brandon Combs thinks that that's what a head coach has to do, whether it's in person or in private, hold players accountable. We had a Buffalo Bills fan, 10-year season ticket holder, said that Joe Brady should have been more harsh with his words. So what do you think? 310-840-4910. Coming up later this hour, we will do the list, and also we will do our Hump Day Hail Marys, our bold predictions for any game coming up this weekend. 310-840-4910. We want to hear from you on that as well. Send us in your Hump Day Hail Mary, whether it's on a text or on a phone call. What's a big prediction, big bold prediction you got for this weekend? Is it a massive upset? Is it a player going for 200 yards and two touchdowns? You let us know. 310-840-4910. Brad, let's talk some more football here. How about this? This is from Adam Schefter, by the way. This isn't from like a Chargers podcast. This isn't from, a couple of YouTube pages. Adam Schefter reported, while others have debated whether Justin Herbert should be traded, the Chargers have not. Rumors have circulated that the Chargers could receive 3 first-round picks in return for the struggling QB. Should the Chargers completely hit the reset button and trade Herbert as part of a roster overhaul? And then on a side note, which we'll get into in just a bit, ESPN Dan Graziano reported that Mike McDaniel could be fired soon if the Chargers offense doesn't turn it around. And guess who? Adam Gase would replace him as the offense coordinator. Trust me, you and I think we're going to be like a pack of dogs on wild meat on that in just a bit. Let's save that for now. Brad, is there a reality in your mind where the Chargers actually trade Justin Herbert? Do you think it would be worth it to give up on him during this season?
2: Yeah, 3 first-round picks. I'm not going to lie. It's awfully enticing because the season's lost. I mean, they're over right now, and there's really no hope for a turnaround. I mean, quite honestly, they're going to be lucky to win, what, 4 games at this point? They can't run the ball. Guys are falling left and right in that wide receiver core. Quentin Johnson's not healthy. Ladd McConkey's in with a foot injury. Arondé Gadsden is on the side of a milk carton because nobody's throwing him the rock. David Njoku's on IR. They've had myriad injuries just stack up one after another. There's just no hope there in the City of Angels for that little redheaded stepchild of an organization. That is the LA Chargers. And Herbert has seriously regressed, whether with the eye test, and that certainly confirms it, but all the advanced analytics back that up as well. He's way down to red zone completion percentage, deep ball completion percentage, adjusted completion percentage, on target completion percentage. The list goes on and on and on. Now, you can blame Madison Beer. You know, she's the fall girl, maybe. I have no idea what is impacting him. His head's not really in the game right now. He's still running the ball effectively, but he's certainly taken a step back. So in reality, if somebody came knocking on the door and offered me 3 first-round picks, and we don't know where those picks are going to be, but possibly it's maybe inside the top 15 overall, you would have to seriously debate that internally, whether you want to make that move, believing or not, whether Herbert's going to be able to rebound. I mean, he's still a young guy, still what, in his mid, late 20s? He's coming off a pretty damn good year last year. But man, 3 first round picks is awfully, awfully hard to pass up for a team that is already in rebuild mode and has a lot of voids that it needs to fill this offseason.
1: Yeah, look here. Let me just, Adam Schefter went on to report that and said, quote, the person, because he said he went and talked to the Chargers, reached out to his Chargers source. And he said, quote, the person basically cut me off mid-sentence, stopped me in my tracks and said, let me be very clear about this. We have never even discussed that idea. The sentence, should we trade Justin Herbert, has never once been uttered in our organization, nor will it be. End quote. And I agree. Even though Herbert's downfall has been swift and it has been dramatic, even more dramatic than any of us would have thought. And you were high on the Chargers this year. I was not.
2: I was.
1: And I thought they would go, 9-8 and maybe miss the playoffs by a game. I didn't foresee this. I didn't see Justin Herbert completely face planning and looking as bad as Tua Tagovailoa this season. I just didn't think it was possible. But even with all the injuries to his receivers, Ladd McConkey, to his tackles again, Slater and Ault, both injured again, a terrible run game. Mike McDaniel, who has no idea what it seems like what he's doing with this offense. Despite all those excuses, Justin Herbert has still played terrible. I mean, we have seen him throw 4-5 interceptions directly to the defense this year. That being said, I just, whether or not you want to give up on him right now or not, I mean, do folks remember what the dead cap looks like? What salary cap implications the Chargers would face for trading Justin Herbert in the middle of this season? How about a dead cap hit of $132 million? Ooh. Even if you want to split it up, even if they were to trade him, the Los Angeles Chargers at this point, according to SpotTrack, they would take on $22 million in dead cap for the rest of this year, $50 million in dead cap for 2027. So it would still be about $72 million if they traded him right now, if my math is correct, according to SpotTrack. If they trade him in the offseason, a pre-June 1 trade of 2027, it's a $50 million dead cap hit. And if they split it up post-June 1 of next year, it is still $22 million in dead cap next year, $28 million in dead cap in 2028. Here's the other thing. Justin Herbert's got a full no-trade clause. So who are you trading him to? Which team would he approve being traded to? You think Justin Herbert's going to say, yeah, send me to Miami. Yeah, send me to irrelevancy with the Miami Dolphins. Yeah, no freaking shot. Now, again, maybe there's a team that thinks that they're a quarterback away from winning right now. I mean, but what team is making that drastic of a decision in the middle of the season? You think the Minnesota Vikings at 5-0, despite how poorly Kyler Murray has played, you think they're going to pull the trigger and send away 3 first-round picks for Justin Herbert? And then what? And then immediately start him and have him learn Kevin O'Connell's offense on the fly? There's no freaking shot. There's absolutely no chance. You think my New York Football Giants, who picked up J.J. McCarthy, by the way, you think they're then going to send away 3 first-round picks for Justin Herbert just because Jackson Dart's out for the rest of the year? There is no chance. I think there is absolutely 0% chance, whatever the Chargers said to Schefter or not, I think there's a 0% chance Justin Herbert gets traded this season. And, Brad, I think there is a less than 5% chance Justin Herbert gets traded this offseason because he's got that full no-trade clause. Because he still has a bunch of money left on his salary, and because he's been so bad. Like, who's trading for him and giving away 3 first-round picks, even if it's 2 first-round picks, even if it's 1 first-round pick? I wouldn't trade that for him. And again, the dead cap money the Chargers have to eat the rest of this season, the full no-trade clause, no, you have to, you know what, like, You have to eat this. You have to just wear this L if you're the Chargers for the rest of the season and hope that he stays healthy. Hope that he doesn't suffer a season-ending injury that could potentially then delay him in 2027. That, at this point, that's a win the rest of the year for the Chargers. Is Herbert stays healthy, there's no catastrophic injury, and maybe you have some semblance of respectability the rest of this season as a franchise, because they're 0-5, they play the Chiefs this weekend, they're dead in the water, and I guess then the next step is McDaniel going to get fired or not? But before we get to that, Brad, any other thoughts on a potential trade this season?
2: Well, I will say this. The Arizona Cardinals got a second rounder for kind of think that maybe he's washed up, Marvin Harrison Jr. from the Houston Texans. So anything is possible as a result of that. Maybe Arizona would give up 3 first rounders for Justin Herbert and truly get their franchise quarterback of the present and the future, because now Jacoby Brissett, and it's to be determined whether it's going to be Carson Beck, though I think Carson Beck will be placed under center in the desert sooner rather than later. But yeah, man, it's probably a stretch that'll get traded. And, I even take it a step down. You said 5% chance in the offseason that he could get dealt out of SoCal. I think it's probably less than a 1% chance that occurs. I think they're going to stick to him, and I think he's got a great chance of rebounding. But that offensive line has got to get healthy, and the weapons around him have got to get healthy. And they also have to get a competent play caller on the sidelines, which is a perfect segue for our continued topic, right?
1: Let's talk about a more realistic possibility. I'm glad that you agree with me. There is next to a 0% chance Herbert gets traded this season or in the offseason. I know he's been terrible. They're going to have to eat it, though, and he's got a full no-trade clause. So tell me again, unless there's a playoff team that comes knocking down his door like the Vikings, which I think would be completely dumb to do that anyway for the Vikings. I know Kyler Murray has looked mid, but come on. There's just certain trades you just do not do in the middle of a season. And for a quarterback, for that kind of money and those kinds of draft picks, no shot. But a more realistic scenario is Mike McDaniel maybe getting fired and Adam Gase being promoted to the offensive coordinator to the Chargers. Brad, I mean, look, McDaniel's been terrible. This offense has been terrible. His comments about Omarion Hampton in the running back room, it feels like he's got no idea what he's doing with this offense. A lot of people lauded McDaniel coming to the Chargers, the genius. Oh, he's going to do what he did in Miami the first couple of years. Yeah, look, and I mean, I can't, it's easy to take victory laps or to shame you for that, but it certainly didn't look like a bad take in the summer. But again, for it to be this bad, could McDaniel really be not even one and done? Could be half of a season and done? Would Jim Harbaugh really try to fire him this quick and basically chalk this up as a failed experiment and then hand the reins to, of all people, Adam Gase with his giant eyeballs, a guy that had one of the worst head coaching stints in the history of football, and say, here you go, man, save this offense and save whatever we can of this season? I mean, I don't think there's any chance. I don't think there's any chance in hell. If you had a young up-and-coming pass game coordinator, run game coordinator, quarterly chalk this up as a failed experiment and then hand the reins to, of all people, Adam Gase with his giant eyeballs, a guy that had one of the worst head coaching stints in the history of football, and say, here you go, man, save this offense and save whatever we can of this season. I mean, I don't think there's any chance. I don't think there's any chance in hell. If you had a young up-and-coming pass game coordinator, run game coordinator, quarterbacks coach, something like that, that you felt comfortable with, that you were like, hey, man, at this point, McDaniel, we missed. We completely missed. But we've got a young up-and-coming guy that we really trust. That's one thing. If you're going to fire Mike McDaniel and then hand the keys over to Adam Gase, I think that's like cutting your tongue off to spite your nose, whatever the hell the term is. That's what I think that the Chargers would be doing. They would essentially be pouring gasoline on a fire, trying to put it out.
2: Yeah, well, there's only one direction really to go, though, with the play calling. I mean, they've hit rock bottom. You're right, man. It is inexplicable, the usage that he is trotting out and just the discombobulation that is ever present in that backfield. Right now, I mean, quite honestly, Kamani Vidal has shown the most juice within that scheme. But Omarion Hampton, pound for pound, is the most talented back on this roster. The yards after contact per attempt data backs that up. Missed tackle rates also back that up. Keaton Mitchell is more of a third down, pass down trick play kind of running back, more, you know, best utilized as a receiver, throw him out wide, put him in motion in the swing pass game, whatever. But, you know, Vidal and Hampton can work in concert together on a 1-2 punch, but Hampton should, you know, really get the sizable load of that timeshare, but he's not. I mean, his snap rate last week was around, I think, 20%, which is a career low for him. And I know he's only been in the league for a year in these five games. But I will say this. Let's think hypothetically for a second. The Chargers got the Kansas City Chiefs this week, right? If they go out and let's say they score 10 or fewer points in that game, they have a bye week coming up in week 7. I think it's entirely realistic. The axe falls and chops the neck of Mike McDaniel in that scenario. In other words, this is a prove it week. The Chargers don't go out and have a semblance of an offense. I'm saying they got to score at least, you know, 20, 24 points in that kind of range, if not more, and be competitive against Kansas City, their division rival. And a guy, you know, and a team that's playing at a very high level right now. If they don't go out and put crooked numbers on the scoreboard, bye-bye. Adios, amigo. Sayonara. See you later to Mike McDaniel. I think he will get shown the door, but you handed that pink slip. And Adam Gase will get elevated because, again, there's only one direction to go. Let it ride and see what happens.
1: I mean, Brad, Adam Gase? Adam Gase,
2: I
1: you want to see Adam Gase?
2: Look, I'm an Omarion Hampton fantasy football manager. I'm heavily invested in him. I am pissed off beyond anybody's belief at how this is materialized five games in. I have him basically as a late first.

0: round pick in multiple leagues. I thought he was going to go up. Just like Devon Achane did last season, the Miami Dolphins, when Mike McDaniel was calling those offensive shots. Maybe flirt with 1,500 combined yards. Maybe score 8 to 10 touchdowns. Be utilized in the pass game. Catch 35, 40, 45 balls. All of those things are completely off the table. Why? Mike McDaniel is a giant buffoon. Hearing in a story, he's mismanaging this backfield. I don't care that Kimani Vidal's looked good in the last, like, game and a half. Amarin Hampton needs to get 15, 20 touches per game. I understand he's had a couple of fumble issues in his own right, but his talent, bar none, is the best on this team. Gross! Gross! Underutilization. That's why Mike McDaniel has got to go, adios, amigo.
1: You're fired.
2: 3108.
1: Here's our get the out.
2: Tremendous, tremendous Ari drop there from Entourage, Lee.
0: Yes.
2: 3108404910. Yeah, look, I understand, Brad. You have been furious. You have been seething as a football fan, fantasy football fan, sports betting fan, to see what the Chargers offense has done with Mike McDaniel versus your versus your predictions, versus your expectations. But again, yep, that's like essentially if you're trusting your 15-year-old, let's say you have a 15-year-old kid and you're trusting them, hey, make dinner for us. You're into cooking. You like it. Make dinner for us. And the dinner comes out terrible. And you say, all right, hey, 11-year-old kid, you go ahead and make a full dinner for this family now, because it can't get much worse, can it? And then the food comes out completely burnt and tastes like a boot. That's what I think the Chargers... Adam Gase is the 11-year-old. The 11-year-old.
0: Let it ride.
2: Making dinner your family. No, there are just certain things we know to be true, and that's Adam Gase is a terrible offensive mind and should never have a job in the NFL. And the fact that he's employed on this coaching staff, maybe that's grounds for Jim Harbaugh getting fired on its own. I half choke there. I half choke. 310-840-4910. We want to hear from you. Is there a reality where Justin Herbert gets traded? And do you think the Chargers should fire Mike McDaniel as the offensive coordinator and then have Adam Gase take over when it's October 14th. You want to watch 3 months of Adam Gase calling plays for the Chargers? 310-840-4910. We'll take a short break. When we come back, it's a hump day edition of The List. He's Brad Evans. I'm Pat Boyle. 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
3: Can Seattle steady the ship after losing 2 of 3? Will Sean Payton get Bo Nix back to tossing touchdowns? Seahawks, Broncos, Thursday Night Football from Mile High, Westwood One Sports.
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0: 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Let's go.
1: Welcome on back. BetMGM tonight, Westwood One Sports. He's Brad Evans. I'm Pat Boyle. Phone number to join the show, 310-840-4910. The list is coming up in 2 minutes. But first, a couple of your text messages and what I guess was going to be a phone call. He was on hold. He said he couldn't wait on hold. But Jimmy in Wisconsin wanted to get the message across, Brad, that the New York Jets should use one of the three first-round picks that they have next year and acquire Justin Herbert in a trade. You and I debated if there's any scenario where Justin Herbert gets traded this year or in the offseason. We both said basically next to 0%. He's got a full no trade clause. And it was reported from Adam Schefter that it would probably be three first round picks to acquire Justin Herbert. So are the Jets going to part with all three of those first round picks? Are they going to part with one of the three first round picks and two other first rounders?
2: Maybe
1: and
2: two?
1: Would Justin Herbert, ever be willing to go from beautiful Los Angeles playing in a dome to playing in the human dumpster tuna can that is MetLife Stadium and playing for the New York Jets? I say no shot.
3: No way. And I think Madison Beer would say adios amigo to Justin Herbert. The engagement is off. You get traded to the Jets, that's a death knell. No, it ain't going to happen.
1: Yeah, okay, so that didn't really need much more of a conversation other than that. Our guy Ross texts in, Ross in New Jersey. We started the show debating whether or not Joe Brady's comments were out of line when he publicly threw James Cook under the bus, threatening to take away his carries yesterday after James Cook fumbled twice, including losing a fumble in overtime that nearly cost the Bills the game. You and I thought that's okay to hold players accountable, but there's no need to ever throw a star player under the bus like that publicly to the media. Ross in New Jersey says, gotta agree with Combs. Producer Brandon Combs was on the other side of our argument. Ross says, Kellen Moore's lack of publicly holding the team accountable has seen them avalanche into a 1-4 team

0: one of the league's biggest disappointments thus far, and is probably going to walk him out of a job before season's end. It's not like Brady pulled a Gannon DeMarcado. Remember, Jonathan Gannon lit Amara DeMarcado up on the sideline for dropping the ball before he crossed the goal line. Cook is a pro and knows he needs to be better. I don't think Brady crossed a line at all. Yeah, look, those are two different universes. What Jonathan Gannon did to Amari DeMarcado, essentially going just shy of like striking him in the face, where he, you know, basically lit him up. I think he pushed him, right? He kind of grabbed him by his shoulder pads and eviscerated Amari DeMarcado. Yeah. That was also for one of the dumbest plays you could ever make. Like, would you ever expect James Cook to pull a
1: Leon Lett?
0: Yeah, well, yes, and also DeSean Jackson, where he drops the football before the goal line. No, James Cook fumbled. Okay, he fumbled. Yes, what Amari DeMarcado did, it was a stupid, boneheaded mistake, and I still don't excuse Jonathan Gannon for the way he did. He did go over the line. If he wanted to yell in his face, I think that would have been fine. He wanted to bench him for the next two games, that would have been fine. But, you know, kind of essentially, like I said, eviscerating him, grabbing him. I'm sure you saw the clip last year. If you haven't, then, you know, just Google search it. But I think that's kind of apples to oranges there. I don't think that's a necessarily direct kind of comp that you can make there, Ross. And then the second part is Kellen Moore, people saying he's had a lack of accountability right now. So what, like, should he have said about Kendre Miller? Should he have thrown Kendre Miller under the bus when he fumbled on Monday Night Football against the Falcons? Should he be throwing guys under the bus? I just think that the Saints, they just don't execute. I think they have a bad defense. And I think that Tyler Shuck commits too many turnovers. Are you going to bench Tyler Shuck? Are you going to talk about Tyler Shuck needs to turn the ball? I haven't seen any kind of comments like that from Kellen Moore. So maybe it's not just maybe Kellen Moore doesn't have a lack of accountability. Maybe the Saints are just a bad football team. Did we ever think about that?
1: Yeah, that's entirely fair. The fleur-de-lis is kind of flopping right now because defensively they are a hot mess.
0: All right, 310-840-4910. It's a hump day edition of the list.
2: I'm going to have to go tell the world exactly what's on the list.
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0: All righty, a little hump day trivia here, baby. Every man for themselves. Me versus Brad versus producer Brandon Combs. And the orchestrator of the list is our video producer, Monty Michael Montgomery, who comes up with the list. And then it's every man for themselves. Whoever submits a wrong answer, you're gone. He gone. Last man standing wins. So with that being said, Monty, what is the list for this week?
6: Yeah, we're going to go to baseball, as some of you may guess, if you're loyal listeners to the show, or some of you being Pat and Brad and Combs. We're going to go postseason. I don't think we've done any of these, so MLB career postseason home run leaders is the topic tonight. Top 21, because there's a bunch of guys tied at that final number. So top 21 MLB postseason career home run leaders. Comments, questions, concerns?
0: No, top 20 postseason career home run leaders.
7: Yeah.
6: See.
0: Okay. All right. Who wants to go first, second, third?
1: Somebody speak up.
7: I mean,
0: I'll go last. I'll make it most difficult on myself. I'll go two.
1: Brando, you go first.
7: All right. We're going to go with a guy.
0: You have less time to look up the answers.
7: We're going to go with a guy who's hit a bunch of them recently. Let's go with Jose Altuve.
6: I think most people will be surprised where he is on this list. He is number two.
7: He's up there.
6: All time.
1: Wow. Really?
0: Wow.
6: Yeah, 28 career postseason homers for Jose Altuve. Second most all time.
1: All right. I'm going to go with a guy that hit one of those memorable bombs in my Major League Baseball lifetime. Former Chicago Cub, sadly no longer, currently Philadelphia Philly, Kyle Schwarber. Schwarbomb!
6: Definitely on the list. He is number three. 24 postseason career homers.
0: That's a triple ding there from Lee. He was fired up about that one.
1: It is. Yeah, he likes that one.
0: All right, I'm going to throw out a guy that maybe not a lot of people would think would be on this list. But, you know, when you win World Series after World Series after World Series and you're one of the greatest shortstops to ever walk the earth, you have a lot of big moments in October, even if one of them was aided by an 11-year-old fan. Give me the captain, number two, Derek Jeter, number two.
6: He's on the list. It's sixth all time with 20 home runs.
7: I'll go with one of the greatest pure hitters I ever watched play the game. And he used to do it to patch Yankees all the time. Manny Ramirez.
6: Manny is the all time leader with 29 career postseason homers.
0: Wow.
1: All right, I am simply going to go with a nickname. When you have this nickname, you have to be on the list. And he hit 500-plus bombs, I believe, in his Major League Baseball career. A man who once starred in one of my favorite comedies of all time, The Naked Gun, Mr. October, Reggie Jackson.
6: Reggie Jackson is on the list.
1: That 18. Is correct.
7: It better be.
6: Career homer.
1: All right.
0: All right, we need to. I'll move up the pace here. I'll keep us going. I could pause. I could drag this out for dramatic effect. But if Jose Altuve is on the freaking list, then a guy that was banging with him for all those years during the Astros dynasty has to be on this list as well. And I feel like he would have had more, but I guess not. But George Springer has to be on this list.
6: George Springer is on the list. Fourth all time,
0: 23.
1: Look at you.
0: If Altuve's two, Springer had to be on there.
7: Yeah, I'm going to go with another Astro who is now a Chicago Cub. Let's go with Alex Bregman, Mr. October.
6: He is also on the list, 19 homers in the postseason.
0: Oh, 19. I think okay. 19th.
7: That's why he wasn't good in the wild card series. It wasn't October yet.
1: I cannot believe Patrick did not throw this name out immediately. This is his ultimate man crush. He'll do anything for him. Aaron Judge. He's got to be on the list, right?
6: Ooh. He is on the list.
0: Ooh.
1: All right.
0: I wasn't sure.
6: He is tied for that final spot with 17 career postseason homers.
0: I wasn't sure if Judge was on there. But you know who is? It's another Yankee. And when you're teammates with Derek Jeter and you're hitting the heart of that order and you've won multiple World Series, then sometimes you gotta burn, baby, burn. Give me Bernie Williams.
6: He is fifth all time on the list.
1: Wow.
7: Burn, baby, burn. Good pull. Good pull.
1: That is,
7: you know what? Really good pull. I went with one of your nemesis earlier. I'm gonna go with another one. A guy who loves to say, "Duh, Yankees lose." Give me Big Poppy, David Ortiz. He's got to be on here.
6: Big Poppy. You would think so. And he is just barely tied for the
0: finals. I thought Combs got himself knocked out.
7: So did I.
1: Okay.
7: Damn, he's 20th?
0: Wow.
6: Yep, or tied for
1: 20th. I'm down to two names. I'm down two names, and I'm going to go back in the throwback machine, gentlemen. I'm going to go with another Yankee, because they won a lot of titles back in the day, and this is one of the all-time greats, a double M, Mickey Mantle.
6: Mickey Mantle is on the list.
1: Oh, yeah! Wow.
7: See, I didn't even think to go back that far, because they didn't play a lot of playoff
1: series
7: back then.
1: Got to, man. Got to. There's a lot of players. Game's old.
7: Yeah, but that was just World Series back then. There were no playoffs. More games now.
1: They were in a lot of series.
0: He's got to be one of the only players on this list that played before like the 90s.
7: Yeah, I can't imagine there's too many older ones. I mean, Reggie Jackson's on there, though.
0: Yeah, that's true. All right, so I'm up, right?
1: Mr. October.
0: Mm-hmm.
1: Yeah.
0: All right, so my default now is to go to the L.A. Dodgers, and I don't think Ohtani's on the list because he's obviously only been there for a couple of years, didn't make the playoffs with the Angels, so I'm thinking of two. But the first one that comes to my mind, of course, after he hits the grand slam to walk off game one of the World Series 2 years ago, I feel like he's had too many big moments in October to not be on this list. Give me Mr. Fake Teeth, Freddie Freeman.
6: You are correct. He is on the list.
3: That is correct.
7: Since your de facto is to go Dodgers, maybe I'll try to take those away from you. There's a couple. Let's go with Max Muncy. Does it quite a bit.
6: Max Muncy is on the list.
1: All right, gentlemen, you made an esteemed point about modern hitters probably really populating this list, but I'm going to roll the dice. The great Bambino. Give me Babe Ruth!
6: Babe frickin' Ruth. He is not on the list.
1: Oh, God! Babe!
7: Yikes. I thought he would have been on there, too. If Mickey Mantle was on there, I was thinking Babe Ruth is somewhere in there, too.
0: Okay.
1: Carry on, gentlemen.
0: Do I go to another Dodger who I think may or may not be on the list, or do I go to maybe a player of another team that we've already thrown out a couple times here? And I think I'm gonna. And I think he had a couple of big home runs. And when you play in the wild card and the ALCS and the World Series for 6-7 years in a row, and half the time you know what pitch is coming to you, I feel like he's gotta be on the list. Give me Carlos Correa.
6: He is on the list.
1: Oh, my goodness. That's a pull. That's a pull.
7: That's definitely a pull.
1: That's nasty.
7: God. What about Albert Pujols?
6: I was shocked nobody had said his name yet. He is on the list.
1: I couldn't. He played for the Cardinals.
6: That doesn't stop you. Brad, you pick Cardinals all the time.
7: I think he homered in every playoff game he ever played in.
1: Yes. Damn, Albert.
6: Oh, man. Six players remaining on the list.
7: Yeah, I've only got one name left, and I don't even know if he's on there.
6: Uh-oh.
0: Oh, jeez. Current teams that were in the playoffs this year. Teams that were in the playoffs this year. And which of them are future Hall of Famers? Yankees. I don't know. Oh, jeez. Okay. All right. I'm going to do it. And maybe 3 years ago I wouldn't have said this name, but he's actually turned into an October hero. And it sucks that he gets one at bat this October and the Yankees get knocked out. But man, he had at least 9 home runs in the last 2 postseasons combined. Big G's gotta be on the list. Give me Stanton.
6: I was wondering if you were ever gonna go there and guess that name. He is on the list.
1: Giancarlo.
7: I have one name left. I don't know if he's on there. He is a teammate of one of the players that is on there. Is Bryce Harper. I don't know if he's hit enough in the postseason. Bryce Harper on the list.
6: Right. Bryce Harper has 18 homers and is on the list. Oh. Just like Stanton.
1: Jeez.
7: And I'm out.
6: There are
0: four man.
6: Players remaining.
0: There's four left.
6: There's a name that doesn't fit on the full screen. So there are four players left. I will say two are currently playing, two are not. Well, currently as inactive players for this season.
1: Oh.
7: I've just thought of one.
6: Not necessarily playing in the postseason.
1: Ooh, oh. Okay. Additional clues.
0: Oh, man.
6: That was confusing. There's one player who's playing in the postseason right now. There's one who was an active player this season, not playing in the postseason. And then there are two older players.
0: Wait, there's one playing in the postseason right now?
7: Oh, come on.
6: I believe so.
7: Come on.
0: I'm down to two names. Yeah. And I'm going to go with the one. Oh, man. If I get this wrong, it's going to kill me. It's going to absolutely kill me if I get this wrong. And the other one is on the list. All right. We were just talking about him yesterday. Had a rough night, but it wouldn't surprise me if he comes up big with a homer tomorrow. Give me Joe Ram. Give me Jose Ramirez. Come on. He's got to be on the list.
6: Honestly, love the guess, but he is not on the list.
1: All the doors open, Combsy.
7: Well,
0: he already won because
7: I'm
0: going to
7: go with the guy who's not in the postseason, who I thought of when we were talking, is Corey Seager on the list. He was clutch for Texas.
6: He is the player not active that is on the list.
0: Who guesses Corey Seager?
7: Here we go.
1: Yeah, after the season,
7: like what my thought process is and what I'm thinking of. Like, I don't know what to tell you.
6: Take a bow, Combs. Just take a bow. You know, you don't got to explain.
0: Mookie Betts is Mookie Betts on the list?
6: Mookie Betts is not on the list.
1: He's there.
0: Wow. Who are the other two?
7: We're back.
6: The three other players. There's one that doesn't fit on the full screen. The current postseason active player is Kike Hernandez.
0: I was going to say,
1: oh, what? I thought
0: it was Kike.
6: 17 career postseason
0: over
6: homers.
0: Mookie?
6: And then the two old timers are Nelson Cruz.
1: Oh, Nelly.
6: Jim Thome.
1: One of my favorites. Oh, Peoria's own.
0: Oh, man. All right, we got to take a break. 310-840-4910. We'll give out our Hump Day Hail Marys when we come back. 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
8: A Better Life with Dr. Sanjay Gupta.
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13: All right, welcome on back. BetMGM Tonight, Westwood One Sports. He's Brad, I'm Pat. Phone number is 310-840-4910. We'll be joined by the great Mark Schlereth at the top of the hour. And in 30 minutes, our college football insider, Joe DeLeon. So cannot wait to talk with both of those chaps coming up again, starting at the top of the hour. But it's a hump day. It's time for our hump day Hail Marys. Our bold predictions for any sport coming up the rest of this week or this weekend. I'll kick us off here. I think the Tennessee Titans get their first win of the season. They're 7-point underdogs on the road against the Indianapolis Colts. Yes, Cam Ward's been terrible. The Titans have been terrible. But I thought going into the season that the Colts wouldn't be very good. If they can just make Jonathan Taylor look human, the Titans can win this game. I don't think the Colts are a touchdown better. Titans to get their first W this weekend. Brad?
14: Speaking of first, I think Colson Loveland splashes six for the first time this season. Anytime touchdown for him right now at BetMGM at plus 200. He's got six red zone targets, and here's the big news. Caleb Williams is going to be back, baby. Bear down, Chicago Bears. Please, Loveland, find the zone.
13: All righty. Yeah, crazy. Week six, he has not scored a touchdown yet. All right, let's get to our producer, Brandon Combs. Combs, what's your hump to Hail Mary?
15: Dodgers in six, baby. Plus 540. Dodgers in six. Why? Because I hate the Brewers. That's why. And Shohei Ohtani's coming back. And Brett says he's going to hit a home run tonight.
13: Yeah, so you think the Dodgers went four in a row. Okay. All righty. All right, let's get to our video producer, okay. Michael Montgomery. Monty, what's your hump day Hail Mary? I think it's actually for something tonight.
1: I'll tell you how the Dodgers win tonight. Andy Páez hits a homer, plus 450. Most importantly, Robert Gasser allows a lot of fly balls and a lot of hard contact. He's worse on the road than he has been at home. And four-star pitch arsenal coverage for Páez against Gasser tonight. At least a 330 expected batting average against all five of Gasser's pitches.
13: Love it. I love it. All right, Andy Páez to go deep. Beautiful. All right, finally, our guy Lee DeLapp in our Westwood One studios. Hey, Lee, what's your hump day Hail Mary?
5: Reunited, and it feels so good. Marvin Harrison Jr. reunited with C.J. Stroud in Houston. D'Amico Ryan says he will play week six across the pond against Jacksonville, and I predict that he will get a touchdown. I don't know how many catches, but he caught 14 touchdown passes from C.J. Stroud in his lone season with him. That's more than he got in three seasons with the Cardinals, 13. So I predict Marvin Harrison Jr. starts hot.
13: Ooh, I love our hump day Hail Marys. I love them. Except for Combs's. But I love the rest of them.
5: Plus 450, by the way, if you want any type touchdown.
13: There it is. Plus 450. I don't like Combs just because Combs made it completely out of spite and he doesn't actually believe it's going to happen. All right. You want to send us your hump day Hail Marys? 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Our NFL insider, the Stink, Mark Schlereth, will join us next to talk Denver Broncos and all things NFL. He's Brad Evans. I'm Pat Boyle. 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

0: Adam GM tonight here on Westwood One Sports. He's Brad Evans. I'm Pat Boyle. 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We begin out hour number three by going to our guest line and talking to one of the best, our guy Mark Schlereth, the three-time Super Bowl champion, two-time Pro Bowler, and 12-year NFL veteran who played for Washington and then played for the Denver Broncos. He's also one of the best color commentators in the game for the NFL on Fox. 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And Stink is one of our NFL insiders, and this NFL insider call is presented by Nationwide. For your insurance and financial needs, Nationwide is on your side. Mark, it's Pat and Brad. Thanks so much for joining us, man. How you been?
1: I'm good. How are you guys?
0: Good. We're good, man. Excited for more football tomorrow. Which I know that we're going to get to this Denver-Seattle game here in a bit. I know Brad's going to ask you about it, but I just want to start with Bo Nix's comments yesterday where he said, quote, playing good and playing bad.